0: Humanitas, the Pope's AI encyclical, and the Synod. Three prominent cardinals will not be there. Cardinal Joseph Zen of Hong Kong, Peter Erdo of Hungary, and Willem Eyck of the Netherlands, all sidelined by health. Bob, these are not three progressive cardinals. I mean, these are, you know, their absence will be felt, considering, you know, you've got Grech and Fernandez running the place.
1: Yeah. Well, you know, I really wish that we also had some greater substance about what was going to be discussed, because initially we thought we were going to be talking about liturgy, we thought we were going to be talking about the question of just war, and those seem to have been taken off the table so that maybe there's going to be further reflection before they're actually going to be addressed. Mm-hmm. And, you know, the Pope has been, in his Wednesday audiences, has been talking about liturgy. And he's been talking about it in a general way, but he hasn't gotten down to those things that are in the actual documents of Vatican II about what liturgies should be. So I think that has been kind of moved away. And we also see that there's a great controlling of what kind of conversations are going to take place. I think that probably the greatest advantage of bringing the cardinals together is going to be those private conversations, because what we're seeing in public just seems to be kind of almost a fear of letting things get too much out of hand at this point. Maybe that's why also the subject matter has been restricted.
0: Yeah, Father, this agenda, it's rather interesting. We could spend a whole segment just on that, but I'm going to read you this. The agenda on this two-day affair is, these are the questions they're entertaining. In what kind of world are we called to proclaim the gospel? The culture of power and the civilization of love, building in the good, the work sites of our time, and the path of implementing the synod. Here's an interesting thing. I want you to reflect on those topics, Father. But then Cardinal Mario Grech, who's the synod secretary, admitted this week that the synodal process has not yet achieved its goal. He says he'll only be satisfied when he sees a broad missionary movement, Father. I mean, that's remarkable after years of this process.
2: Well, I think what we've gone from when the synod was a meeting of bishops convened by the Pope to talk about a specific topic, such as evangelization, Catholic education, the priesthood, priestly formation, the family. You know, we had great synods on all those subjects under John Paul II. And now we just have this like continual conversation about everything under the sun. I mean, to talk about how do we, you know, deal in the modern world, I mean, you could spend the rest of your life expatiating about how the church should react to modern situations. It is a shame that the liturgy was taken off the agenda. That was supposed to be discussed back in January at the extraordinary consistory, rather. Then it was didn't put on this agenda. They were going to talk about capital punishment, or excuse me, about just war. That's now seemingly off the table. So I wish this synod, this consistory reflected earlier practice under John Paul II, which is that each bishop got to make their intervention, and then they didn't have to go into small groups and then have kind of like filters about what would be discussed. So, but it'll be interesting. I think Bob's point is right. What goes on behind the scenes, the individual conversations, the dynamic that develops, that's going to be more indicative of where the College of Cardinal stands, I think, rather than how do they dot I's about the official agenda.
0: But, you know, Grech saying that the synodal process has not yet achieved its goal, I think every time we see one of these synodal meetings, it is achieving its goal, which is the reorchestration and resituation of how decisions are made in the church.
1: Yeah, I don't even know if it's that clear, because it seems to me, you know, we've talked about no one seems to know what synodality is other than talking with one another. Nothing wrong with that, of course.
0: But we're being synodal here. This should be a synodal.
1: No, I think the shocking thing about his statement for me was my impression has been all this time that this synodal discussion has been very much internally organized. It doesn't seem to have been outward facing at all. They keep talking about being outward facing and evangelizing. And of course, if that were to come about, that would be a great consummation of this whole process. But you're right. I think what it talks about more than anything else is somehow the structuring of relations with one another, decisions, who has power. And that very much seems up in the air to me.
0: Speaking of up in the air. Cardinal Robert McElroy, Archbishop of Washington, last week celebrated Mass at Georgetown University for Father James Martin's LGBT outreach ministry. In his homily, he pointed to two developments under Pope Leo that he called seeds of hope. First, Leo's April remark that church unity should, quote, not revolve around sexual matters and that issues like justice and immigration should take priority. Second, the synodal study report, Group 9, that report that included testimony from two civilly married gay Catholics, and argues that concrete situations in which people find themselves are constitutive dimensions of how doctrine should be formed. Father, what is Cardinal McElroy talking about when he says, is this a development of doctrine? Or what's going on here?
2: No, what's going on here is that there's a continual pressure, and it started when Pope Francis said, who am I to judge, when asked about a certain priest who worked in the Vatican who was accused of being an active homosexual. And when he said that, everybody took it as a signal that the church is no longer opposed now to homosexual lifestyle. And that, of course, is not true, because the homosexual lifestyle involves abominable acts of immorality that are castigated in the Bible and that certainly are not conformable to the human nature and the natural law. But the propaganda continues. And, you know, talking about sexual morality is not really the most important topic. Well, it's important to a lot of people. That's why you have a whole website devoted to homosexuality and other things. And to say that we'd rather not talk about it, we should talk about other issues. Well, in the dialogical framework, doesn't it mean you respect the interests of the person who comes to you? So when Father Martin does this continual propaganda in favor of the homosexual lifestyle, we shouldn't say, well, we're not going to answer it because there are more important topics. Now, as regards study report number 9, that was a disgrace. That report never should have been issued. It contains an appendix with testimonies from two different so-called couples who are civilly married. And I remind you, if a Catholic man gets a civil marriage with another man, he's rejecting Catholic teaching about the nature of marriage. If he imagines that he has a husband, he's denying the created order. Men don't have husbands. It was an abomination for the Vatican to publish a document in which that claim is made. So Cardinal McElroy is just, I think, trying to, you know, roll this steamroller down the road further, saying that it's inevitable that the church is going to accept the homosexual lifestyle. It never will, it never can, because the Catholic Church teaches God's revelation, not the fads of trendy people who think that sin no longer exists.
0: We continue to move closer to those July 1st Episcopal consecrations by the Society of St. Pius X. The Society issued an open letter to Pope Leo and the entire College of Cardinals this week. It includes a 28-page profession of faith in which they say they cannot remain indifferent to where the church is being driven, and they hope the document will serve as a basis of frank discussion. Bob, they also, in that document, reaffirm their allegiance to Pope Leo, and they say we respect his authority. Your thoughts on where this is, assuming these consecrations go forward.
1: Yeah. Well, look, the whole question about is who has the authority then to declare a crisis? Because I can declare a crisis about homosexuality, but I mean, I have no authority to implement that in the church. And so, yes, there are many things that they talk about that I think are it would be right to reexamine. There are many problems today in the church, failures in teaching what the faith teaches in current circumstances. But if one group is allowed to say that we can define that there's a crisis that allows us to ignore the authority of the Pope with regard to who gets appointed as a bishop, well, then any other people can do this too. The Chinese can say, well, you know, there's a crisis here in China, so we need to have pro-communist Chinese bishops here instead of the bishops that the Bishop of Rome would like to have.
0: Well, they've done that. So yeah, that's a bad example.
1: It's a great example because it shows the danger that there is here. Yeah. I mean, the Protestant Reformation was about this, mm-hmm. too, that authority no longer existed in the church that Christ had created, but that in some particular reading of the New Testament. So, look, this is, I mean, it's awful that it's come down to this, but when this happens, I think we're going to see a tremendously difficult fallout for the church. Mm.
0: Father, there are bishops like Bishop Athanasius Schneider, who we had on here a few weeks ago, that surprised me. He says the Pope should extend another olive branch toward SSPX, that these are faithful Catholics, and that he should bend over backwards and keep extending mercy to them as he does to other groups throughout the church and the world, even those outside of the faith. Your thoughts on that, and what might be the fallout of these consecrations?
2: Well, I disagree with Bishop Schneider. I respect him, but

0: to answer to them, etc. No, the tragedy here is that we have a group that Archbishop Lefebvre founded. Lefebvre signed a deal back in 1988, and then he reneged on the deal. And ever since, there's been a separatist spirit, which is that the society will tell the Holy See when they're ready, when the society is ready to submit to papal authority. It doesn't work in the church that way. Everyone is subject to papal authority because Christ named Peter the visible head of the church on earth. And Peter's successors enjoy the authority that Christ gave to St. Peter. They're the vicar of Christ. So to say we're subject to the Pope and we respect his office, meanwhile, on a matter of gravity, we're going to disobey him right to his face. And the Pope has spoken about this a number of times. He's very hurt that this is going to happen. They, unfortunately, are stubborn about it. And I use that word because it's the spiritual category. Spiritual resistance to sacred authority is not a virtue. It's something that has to be done away with. If there's a crisis in the church, and there are many crises in the church, deal with it. The ordaining bishops on July 1st is not going to stop the crisis in the church. It is not a necessary remedy, and there should be submission to the Holy See on this.
1: Bob, any final words on this before we go?
2: No, I think I'm going to leave it with the authority of the canon lawyer.
1: Okay, we'll defer to our canon lawyer on the panel. Father Bob, thank you so much for being here. And you can check out this week's Prayerful Posse over on Arroyo Grande. We delve into some of these issues in a bit more depth. Robert Royal, Father Gerald Murray, thank you both for being here. She serves as chief of protocol for the United States, the person responsible for the ceremonial face America presents to the world. But right now, she's also the primary public voice for America 250, a once-in-a-lifetime commemoration of our nation's 250th birthday. Please welcome Ambassador Monica Crowley to the show. Monica, thank you for being here. I was just out on the Mall. I mean, this Great American State Fair is underway on the National Mall. Tell us what people can expect. Give folks an overview of what this is and why launch it in the nation's capital.
3: Well, it's great to be with you, Raymond. Thank you so much for having me. And yes, you know, the president asked me to be his administration's representative to all of the major U.S.-hosted events during his term, of course, including Freedom 250. And what we decided over the last year and a half is that the president really wanted to deliver to the American people the greatest and momentous celebration in our nation's history. And so for the last year and a half, that's exactly what we have put together. And now, of course, it's all culminating in these 2 weeks around July 4th. So we have the Great American State Fair, which launched this week on the National Mall, and it will run for 16 days through July 10th. You can find all information at freedom250.org. Great American State Fair is celebrating all 56 states and territories with their own pavilions, highlighting everything that makes every state and our total republic so unique. It's got a Ferris wheel, musical performances, rodeos, all the things of a great World's Fair right here in our nation's capital. And then, of course, on July 4th, Raymond, we are going to celebrate American exceptionalism, our exceptional history, our God-given freedoms, and of course, our love of country. Mm. And what we've decided is that we wanted to really bring the country together with these celebrations of America's 250th birthday. We all know about the divisions in this country, and they are very serious. But this birthday actually gives us a chance to unite around a shared sense of patriotism and a renewed sense of civic pride.
1: Yeah, and President Trump helped kick off these festivities, and they will run for a number of weeks, as only he can watch.
4: 10 days from now, our country will celebrate one of the most monumental milestones in human history. We will mark 250 years of glorious American freedom. In 1776, our founding fathers met in Philadelphia and changed the world forever and ever with a thing called the Declaration of Independence. They proclaimed the eternal truth that we are endowed by our Creator with the rights to life, liberty, and the pursuit of happiness. We all made, and you know that, free and equal by the hand of Almighty God. Those timeless American principles did not just win a revolution, but they built us

0: into the greatest, strongest, and most exceptional nation the world has ever known. There has never been anything like the United States of America, and together we are making it bigger and better and stronger and far more exceptional than ever before.
1: Monica, your thoughts on why the president thought it so important that not only to commemorate this moment, but to kick it off himself?
2: Well, as we all know, President Trump truly loves the United States of America. He deeply loves America and everything that it stands for, which is why he's president of the United States, to try to restore America to its foundational principles and restore a sense of American greatness. So while he jokes that he did bring the FIFA World Cup in his first term to the United States, and he brought the Olympic Games coming in 2028 in his first term, he also likes to joke that he brought America's 250 during his second term as well. He likes to take the credit for that. He has such a fundamental understanding of what this country means to the American people, all of the enormous sacrifices of those generations who have come before us to deliver these kinds of freedoms that are unique in the world, and of course our exceptional history, that he wanted to honor our country with the greatest celebration the world has ever seen. And of course, domestically, we talked about what's happening in Washington, D.C. New York City will also be hosting a massive celebration with a parade of tall ships in New York Harbor going up the Hudson River on July 4th. And every state is throwing its own party, and of course, every community as well. So freedom250.org, you can find out all the details. But this president is so deeply invested in America, which is why he is in office and why he's put everything on the line to serve this country and bring it back. And that's why he wanted America's special birthday to really highlight our exceptionalism, highlight the Declaration, the Constitution, which of course came later after the Revolution, to try to restore a sense of understanding among the American people of what this country was really founded on, its beliefs, and what made it a superpower, both a great power and also a good power in only 250 years. That exceptionalism and that sense of patriotism is such a gift, and we want to make sure that every American going forward has that gift in their heart.
1: You know, I was out on the mall today. I went to the Great American State Fair. And to get on that Ferris wheel and to overlook the entire vista. And I thought, this is one of the rare times that anybody, particularly a family together, will be able to go up and see that vista from the middle of the mall, you know, all the way down to the Washington Monument, really all the way to Lee's House in Arlington Cemetery, and the Capitol on the other side. I mean, it's a spectacular thing for families to do. And then they can literally walk just a block away and see the actual documents of our founding, the Declaration and the Constitution and the Magna Carta, all of that in the National Archives. It's a feast in some ways for families.
2: Oh, absolutely. I mean, this is going to be these 2 weeks in our now sparkling and safe capital city here in Washington, D.C., thanks to President Trump. It will attract people from all 50 states, all six territories, and really around the world to celebrate America. And what a joy that is going to be to have everybody here. Washington is incredibly safe. We have been working with DHS, Department of Homeland Security, U.S. Secret Service, the Park Police, the Interior Department, Washington, D.C. Police. So know that when you come here, you will be safe and have the greatest experience. You're exactly right. The National Archives are right down the street. You can go there and see our founding documents in person. I encourage everybody to do that while they're here and really read the words and understand our nation's foundations and why we are here and what makes America so worth fighting for and so worth celebrating.
1: Monica, I have to ask you, you are the chief of protocol for the United States. Tell the audience, A, what that means, and then what is it like? I mean, I watch you. I don't know how you keep the schedule. I mean, Trump exhausts me everywhere he goes because he's up watching a UFC fight till, I don't know, midnight. And then at 3 a.m., he's getting on a plane to go on an international trip, and you went on that trip. What is it like accompanying this president who never sleeps? I mean, I remember you behind Xi and he when we were meeting. to get that vantage point on these historical moments means what to you?
2: Well, it means the world, and it's such a great honor and a blessing for me to serve my country, the country I love so deeply, and to serve this president who really has put everything on the line to save the United States of America. Such an honor and a joy to me, for me to be part of it, even when I'm getting no sleep. And yes, I was on that flight, which left JBA at 3:30 in the morning en route to France for the G7. And I tell everybody on the plane, guys, the first hour of this flight is not safe. Do not change your clothes. Do not go to sleep, because he will walk the plane and talk to all of us. But what a pleasure and what an honor that is, too. So we happily operate on no sleep, because we know that, of course, we're serving the greatest president and his agenda, but we're also serving the country that has given all of us so much. So no complaints for me. This is absolutely a blessing to do this every single day. The biggest challenge, Raymond, is, of course, keeping up with boss.
1: Yeah. And they, you know, this isn't like other administrations that said, oh, he's, you know, he's on it. He's there all the time. This guy really is. I mean, he never sleeps. I don't know how he does it. And I'm just at home watching it and I'm exhausted. What was it like for you to be there when that G meeting in particular? I remember seeing you there in those private gardens, which no president had visited before. You thought what when you watched that interaction between the president and Xi?
2: It's really quite extraordinary. And Raymond, as you know, I started my career working with former President Richard Nixon during the last years of his life. So I was in Beijing and I was at these locations in the early to mid 1990s with President Nixon. So personally, I've been able to see up close and personal the evolution of China and how it went from an agrarian society to an industrial and nuclear superpower in the space of one generation. So for me to be there with President Trump now and watching that interaction was really quite extraordinary, because the relationship, the Sino-American relationship, has evolved. And China does pose a threat, as President Trump has indicated. And so those conversations were really fascinating to watch, to be a part of. President Trump understands the nature of the threat that China poses to the United States and to the wider West. And there were a whole range of issues that the president has publicly talked about that he discussed with Xi Jinping, including, of course, trade, the Pacific Basin and the strategic challenges there, as well as Chinese influence around the world and here in the United States. And this president understands it very extensively. He's been talking about it for decades now. And if there's anybody who can effectively manage that relationship, it's Donald J. Trump.
1: Final question. This has gotten, undue and ridiculous coverage in the wider media. The reflecting pool renovation. The president, yes. And just to put this in context, I said this the other day on television, the president and this administration have restored and reopened more than 50 memorials, fountains all over Washington, D.C. The reflecting pool is really just one of the group that he's renovated and restored. But this one got a lot of coverage because the lining started coming up and algae took over. Algae's been there since at least the Clinton administration, because I remember seeing it out there.
2: Well, I know that you are very familiar with your Old Testament, Raymond. So, you know, algae predated human beings, right?
1: Yeah.
2: I mean, algae has been part of the globe for a very long time. So any war with algae is going to be a very difficult one. Yeah. Thank goodness we have a president who has taken it on. Listen, he really believes that America, as exceptional as it is, requires a capital city that is safe, that is secure, and that is beautiful. And so many of our important landmarks that really celebrate American history and American greatness have fallen into grave disrepair. And Donald Trump relaxes, Raymond, by building. And so we've got the two new flagpoles on the White House grounds. We've got a White House ballroom being built. We've got the reflecting pool being restored. We've got a triumphal arch that he is going to build. Do you know that Washington, D.C. is the only modern Western capital that does not have a triumphal arch? Donald Trump sees it. He says we need one to help celebrate America for our 250th. The reflecting pool is getting the lion's share of attention, which obviously the left-wing press is going to to pick on anything to attack Donald Trump for. But my goodness, he's doing it on schedule, under budget, and trying to turn around decades of disrepair so that the American people and visitors from around the world can enjoy the reflecting pool well into the future.
1: Yeah, no, I was just at Union Station the other day, and I'd never seen that fountain on, frankly, I've been in D.C. for years and years and years. It was beautiful to see it restored and actually operating. What a concept. Ambassador Monica Crowley, we will leave it there. For more information on all the celebrations marking America's 250th, go to freedom250.org. Monica, thank you.
2: Always a pleasure, Raymond. Thank you.
1: A preliminary deal has been struck between the United States and Iran in what could be the first formal accord between the two since the Islamic Revolution of 1979. It's a 14-point memorandum of understanding. 60 days of negotiations lie ahead. The Strait of Hormuz, through which one-fifth of the world's oil passes, is still tenuous at best. $300 billion in reconstruction money for Iran is on the table. To help us understand all of this and what's really happening, I'm joined by Middle East policy expert, author of Iran and U.S. Policy, Dr. Waleed Fares. Waleed, thank you. The U.S. and Iran have signed this memorandum of understanding. It's a 14-point document that will flesh itself out as talks continue. In plain terms, what has actually been agreed to here and what remains unresolved in your mind?
3: Well, thank you for having me, Raymond. Practically speaking, or historically speaking, this is the second agreement, because we're going to count in the Obama-Iran deal, which is very different and has different actions, but actually is, or was at this point in time, an agreement, a understanding between a U.S. administration and the Islamic regime in Iran. However, this one is more difficult for the following reasons. It has two mechanisms. One is, what would the United States do for that regime, for that government, for that country? In return, what should the Islamic regime in Iran do in return? So at the onset, I can see that the triggering point is the Hormuz Strait, the Hormuz Passage. So the regime is saying, I will give you freedom in that passage if you give me the following, and that's what's inside the deal. Number one, $24 billion. What kind of money that? It's not the money of the United States. This is frozen accounts from the time of the Shah, if you want, from Iranian state, that are in the tens of billions of dollars. That was also part of the $150 billion of the Obama era, and that should be sent immediately to the regime. That's the appetizer, if you want, to use it the way they want, or of course there will be guidelines for it. Second, there will be no blockades. If there are no blockades now, it's for 60 days to be multiplied. The regime can start to buy whatever they need for their country or their regime. And three, there is also the fact of removing the sanctions. The sanctions are placed on companies and countries who do business with the regime, and that would be removed. Right. And last is the $300 billion. That's a project. That's not money coming. That's private money coming in. So these are the two obligations of the two. Iran or the regime will have to behave differently. That's all what the administration is asking them. Behave differently.
1: Is there any accountability on how all of that money is being used, particularly the $300 million or $300 billion in reconstruction funds? Are there any safeguards on that? Guarantees.
3: Well, Raymond, I would start with the first $24 billion. That would let us know what will happen with the $300 billion. Mm. All these amounts should be monitored. All these amounts should have a kind of a process to make sure that they are not used to reinforce the regime. Unfortunately, we don't see those mechanisms. And, you know, possibly the administration want to test the regime with the $24 billion to ensure that the regime is not going to shut the valve. The valve is the Hormuz. And President said it himself. He consulted with large multinational corporations, and they insisted they cannot take anymore, the paralysis of trade. Now, the president may have other cards that he will be using. But since you asked about the $300 billion or the $24 billion, they should not be used in national security. They should not be used in support of terrorism. They should not be used also, guess where? here in the United States and around the West, for example, funding radicals here, funding those, globalize the Intifada movement, because that would be the most dangerous if they do. What are the mechanisms? In the view of the architects of this regime, it's behavioral. If the regime will not, shut down Hormuz one more time, second time, that would be an indication. If you ask me personally, I think the regime is not up for good action, because they, in their own mind, they are signing this to get the cash now, to get the $24 billion. What will happen after the midterm elections, what will happen next year, is something else.
1: Yeah. The accord explicitly defers Iran's nuclear program after these 60 days of talks. What will become of that nuclear program? Iran's enriching uranium, Waleed, to 60% purity. That's a short walk to 90% needed to create a weapon. What does that preliminary agreement actually accomplish on that existential question? And I thought the whole reason for this war, Iran's nuclear ambitions.
3: Yes, I agree with you. That's the stated reason. But I have a different approach. I'm going to come from a different angle. If you want, by order of threats, if you look at the map, if you look at what President Trump himself has ordered, the destruction of the three major nuclear sites, what is remaining is that so-called powder, nuclear powder, that we in the West, in the United States, wants to get them to us, so they are not tempted. The regime is not tempted. But practically speaking, I don't think that this powder will allow them to produce any weapon between now and 5 years, or maybe 4 years from now. What the regime is doing is telling that I don't want to give you my word that I will not rebuild. It's really a question of word for them. I would say that the most important matter here is the mechanism that would put the regime under threat, under pressure, so they would not do what they've done in the past, would not buy this material. And my concern, let me add the concern, $24 billion, they could use $1 billion, the first $1 billion or the second $1 billion to start buying. Even if they remit the material to us, they will go in the markets and buy more of this powder, or could, as you and I have discussed for years, possibly buy a tactical nuke. That's the concern. It's really the mechanism. What do we have inside Iran that would force them not to do it?
1: Mm-hmm. Well, the regime's track record is not good on this, Waleed. I mean, Iran violated the Obama deal systematically. I mean, it's IRGC fired missiles at U.S. bases in Kuwait and at American forces throughout this conflict, even during what both sides called a peace fire. There were violations. So in your honest assessment, does this regime have the institutional capacity, let alone the political will, to honor the terms of this agreement?
3: The most important, and you and I have discussed it for years, is what is the strategic intention? Mm-hmm. Have anybody from the regime, this third level, gotten out and told their own supporters, not the Iranian people, their own supporters, okay, we are finished of jihad, we are finished of Islamic Republic, we're not going to go back to the past, like a Gorbachev kind of reformer? Zero. Because their social media, their statements, even to our face, they're saying, no, we are still where we are, and we won the war. If you read the social media statements and even the media statement by the regime in Iran, by Hezbollah, they are pretending that they won the war and America had to, go backward, and Israel is defeated because it can do much action in Lebanon. So there is something that needs to be done so that Tehran understand that they lost the war. And these are actions by our administration that give them more chances. If you ask me, if I can whisper in the ear of the president, you don't need to do that, Mr. President. They lost the war. The Iranian people was ready. They lost 50,000 people. We could have finished it. But the opinion of some experts on economic matters say, let's give them one more chance. I am waiting for those chances. I do not believe that the regime has really reformed.
1: Yeah, well, I mean, this new Ayatollah, who we, by the way, still have not seen in public, he's already issuing threats against the United States. So my question is, how much faith do you put in even the people negotiating this deal? I mean, are they actually representative of whoever's running this regime?
3: You mean that those negotiating on behalf of the Islamic Republic?
1: Right.
3: Well, against a lot of opinions, I would say they know what they're doing. They are centralized. They are sending the image that they are divided. They are. This is taqiyya, what they're doing. In this process, they are lying. And there are some of them are the commanders of the IRGC. But guess who's the new element who is guiding them? They're bankers, the financial people, the people of the money. They are telling them what to do, what to get first. That's why I feel that what they are demanding, this regime is demanding dineros, the cash first. Once they get the money, they could refund it, they could refuel it, and they can send money to Hezbollah, Hamas, Hashid, every. And you know, Raymond, the greatest danger, let me say it clearly, mm-hmm. if they fund radicals here at home. Yeah. They have now a huge organization. They have the globalized, the Intifada people. And we see them on the streets. We're talking about 200,000 minimum. If they arm them, if they train them, if they direct them to do urban problems, we are in deep trouble. So that's why giving cash to this regime is something that we have to be extremely careful about. And last point, our real guarantee has been, continue to be, and will be the people of Iran. I had always believed that by arming them, training them, directing them, that's the shortest insurance that we have to peace in the region.
1: Mm-hmm. Yeah, but that seems to have taken a back burner in these negotiations. I mean, the people of Iran are sort of an afterthought, I have to say. I was surprised by how incidental they are to all of this. The Strait of Hormuz is certainly front and center, though. And you saw the stories where Iran is charging what they're calling navigational service fees to pass through the strait. The U.S. Treasury called it extortion. Negotiations over the strait's long-term operations are reportedly proceeding on a separate track. You've got some of the Gulf states involved in that, Waleed. Is the strait genuinely open to international commerce now without Iranian interference and without tolls?
3: As a former international lawyer or expert in international law, especially the sea, my father was the lawyer of the port of Beirut, so we know a lot of that. We look at the map. Basically, there is a part of that strait. Part of it is for Iran, under Iranian sovereignty, and the other part is under Oman. Okay, so here's the test. The Gulf and us instructed ships, instead of going in the middle, which should be the international passage, and nobody can stop by law. We even instructed them to go closer to the coast of Oman. What did the regime do today? They threatened Oman, threatened the ships, even outside their territorial waters. So their intention now is not to let us open that for the international shipment. Their intention is to make money or shoot.
1: Hmm. Yeah, well, I don't know how you can do a deal with people who are blocking all of the commerce in the region.
3: I don't think we can have a strategic agreement with them. That's why the term deal is what they like. I don't like much the term deal. I like agreement. I like treaty, you know, international law. They are playing with the deal that we can change that deal. So that's why I go back to my original idea. Without a change inside Iran, sorry, but I have to say, I don't see any deal working with this Islamic, Khomeinist, jihadist regime on the medium and long run.
1: Yeah, I agree with you. And I think that's getting lost in all of the, you know, blow by blow of, oh, we've got a deal and look, the ambassador is here and the photo ops. That the bottom line is, who are you dealing with? And as you said, the Iranian people are probably who we need to deal with, but they don't have a real representative right now. And I worry that, this will just continue to spiral. But Waleed, we'll be in touch. We'll leave it there for the moment. Iran and U.S. Policy by Dr. Waleed Faris, which turns the lights on for you if you haven't read deeply about it or understand it. He makes it so easily understandable for the reader. It's available at bookstores everywhere and online. Thank you, Waleed.
3: Thank you, Raymond.
1: And over on the Arroyo Grande podcast, I sat down last year with legendary comedian Tom Dreesen. Tom passed away on June 17th at the age of 86. And we talked about the 14 years he spent opening for Frank Sinatra, what Sinatra taught him about showbiz, and the important role of faith and friendship. Here's a bit of that conversation. What did he teach Tom Dreesen, Sinatra, that time with him? What did he teach you as a man, as a performer?
4: As a performer, that party as much as you want, but not... Don't throw this show away. That every night is a command performance. That when you walk out on the stage, you take command. These people paid to see you, and they deserve the best you got. Even if you're not feeling good, you got to go deep inside and come up with the best you got that night. The second thing that I'll never forget, This is Frank Sinatra, arguably the greatest career show business has ever known. You know, actor, Grammys, Emmys, Oscars. Never, ever, ever, ever in his life was he late. Never was he ever late for anything, any performance. Anytime you told him to be there, he was on time. Mm-hmm. If you told him to be there, if he told you, wheels up at 9 o'clock and you showed up at 9:01, you were watching a plane go down the runway.
5: Wow.
4: He was always early, always on time. I learned that in the military. Fortunately, I went 4 years in the military before I toured with him, because he was always on time, always early. So he said to me one time, if someone tells you to be in their office at 9 o'clock and you show up at 9:15, you just told them your time is far more important than their time. He said, no one's that important, Tommy. You know, respect everybody else's time.
1: 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He's senior vice president of Ave Maria Mutual Funds, the largest family of Catholic mutual funds in the United States. And he's here tonight to discuss the current state of the U.S. economy, high inflation and interest rates, and morally responsible investing. Would you welcome to the program Bob Schwartz? Bob, thanks for being here. I'm used to seeing your dad, so it's nice to see the younger Schwartz coming in.
6: Thanks so much, Raymond. It's great to be here.
1: We're replenishing the panel here. We are here in mid-2026 with markets that have in some ways defied gravity. I mean, S&P earnings are holding up, at least on paper. What does the economic picture look like to you now? And what's the general health of the U.S. economy?
6: The U.S. economy is strong. Corporate profits this year will be up 15% to 20% over last year, and up another 12% to 15% in 2027, based on early forecasts. Really? And as our friend Larry Kudlow says, corporate profits are the mother's milk of the stock market and the lifeblood of the economy.
1: To what do you attribute that? Demand?
6: Yeah, demand, surprisingly resilient consumer, and consumer sentiment has been positive. The market climbs a wall of worry. It always has.
1: Uh-huh. Let's talk for a moment about market asymmetry. Now, this is the idea that good news in the market tends to arrive slowly, quietly, while bad news kind of strikes all at once and everybody goes into a panic. How does that pattern shape the way these markets actually behave? And what should an ordinary investor understand about that asymmetry?
6: That's a great question. There's a lot of psychology in the market. There's a whole area of study called behavioral finance that focuses on psychology. Two of the biggest emotions that rule investors are fear and greed. Warren Buffett, maybe the greatest investor of the last century, says be fearful when others are greedy and greedy when others are fearful. The serious investor should be long-term oriented. The market out of the last 100 years has been up 3/4 of the time, 75% of the time, the market is up. And it's a gradual climb. Sometimes it's lumpy, there's volatility, and the market has averaged 10% per year over that 100-year period.
1: Yeah. Talk to me about behavioral finance for a moment. Essentially, this amounts to the way people become their worst enemies when they're investing. You talked about it a moment ago. What are the most common behavioral traps that investors fall into, or that you've seen investors fall into?
6: Yeah, the first one is a loss aversion. People view losses twice as negatively as they view gains. Mm-hmm. So there's a fear of loss, even despite those statistics, with the market being up 75% of the time, with the long-term average being 10% per year. So loss aversion is one. Another trap is overconfidence. People think they have a little insight into a company or a little insight into an industry, mm-hmm. and they day trade or trade excessively based on their perceived information instead of relying on professionals. Mm. So overconfidence. And the third one I want to highlight, I think is most relevant right now, is kind of a herd mentality. We've heard a lot of talk about the Magnificent Seven.
1: Yes.
6: And the AI trade, and it gets a lot of press on the business news, on the Wall Street Journal. The top seven companies, the Magnificent Seven, make up over a third of the S&P 500. It's unbelievable proportions.
1: It, but there are openings here. I mean, there are other companies that sadly don't get that kind of attention that are actually foundationally sound, have a great plan going forward, and a real market base. Why aren't they getting the attention, and how do you take advantage of those smaller, less flashy opportunities?
6: Yeah, absolutely. The market leadership has been narrow recently, but we think it's broadening. It's going to expand to those companies you're talking about, smaller cap, mid-cap companies.
1: You opened, Ave Maria has a new fund.
6: We did, yes, Ave Maria Mutual Funds. We launched a new fund on May 1st, the Ave Maria Undiscovered Fund. It was in coincident with the 25th anniversary of our funds.
1: Oh, yeah.
6: And that new fund will focus on these broader opportunities.
1: Uh-huh. Now, tell people who aren't familiar, the cool thing about Ave Maria Mutual Funds is you actually apply Catholic principles to the investing so that things that are immoral or lead to morally irresponsible ends you don't invest in, which still leaves you a lot of investment. But why has that been so successful? Some people would look at that and go, wait a minute. You're taking these really lucrative things off the table if the bottom line is what you're after.
6: Yeah, it's a great question. For Catholic investors and other serious pro-life investors, we offer an alternative that allows folks to invest in accordance with their strong Catholic pro-life beliefs. Mm-hmm. So we screen out companies that are involved in abortion, pornography, embryonic stem cell research, and companies that contribute corporate dollars to Planned Parenthood. And it eliminates only about 5% of the Russell 3000.
1: So really?
6: It leaves us with plenty of good investment options, plenty of good stocks across our family of eight mutual.
1: Yeah, because, I mean, you're applying your expertise as investors and investment managers and using that, well, you have a board that screens out those morally aberrant investments. And the other thing is you use your place, your stakeholding in these companies to adjust their behavior if you can.
6: Absolutely. Every time we buy a stock, we send a letter to the CEO of the company saying that we bought the stock because we think it has great financial potential, investment potential, and that company does not violate those core Catholic principles. And if they choose to change their policies and violate those principles, we'll sell the stock. And we've had to notify a few companies over the course of the last 25 years when that has happened.
1: That they haven't, they just weren't responsive, and so...
6: Well, they became an offender after we bought the company.
1: Mm.
6: So we sent the CEO a letter saying, mm-hmm. we previously owned, 200,000 shares of your stock, and we sold it because you acquired a company that was doing embryonic stem cell research or whatever the issue was.
1: I got a call the other day, a friend of mine who's been now really into crypto, and says, look, get in now, put a couple of thousand dollars into crypto. This is going to explode. First, explain to people what crypto is. I mean, my problem with it is it's nothing. It's a code. It's not based on anything. So I do worry that, like gold, I mean, gold is an actual tangible asset that has value in the society. What is crypto predicated on?
6: It's a great question, and I'm not an expert on it, but I agree with you. I'm very skeptical of the whole arena. We don't invest in it in any of our funds.
1: No cryptocurrency in your portfolio.
6: No cryptocurrency at all. The technology behind it probably has relevant applications that will withstand the rise and fall of the hundreds, literally hundreds of different cryptocurrencies.
1: Mm.
6: But yeah, we stay away from it. It's very speculative. It's not an investment in our book.
1: Yeah, what do you look for in an investment? I mean, I know, you always talk about risk and diversification and how you can ameliorate the risk by diversifying. But you would say that's too risky an investment for you and your investors.
6: Correct. Yeah. We look for companies that have rising earnings, rising dividends, low debt, companies that have staying power, pricing power. There's a lot of talk about inflation, companies that are able to keep up with inflation, grow their earnings, and grow their dividends over time. Those are the types of stocks that rise in price.
1: How did the Schwartz family get involved in the Ave Maria Mutual Funds? This Tom Monahan and Bowie Kuhn, the former commissioner of baseball, came to you all 25 years ago, I guess.
6: Yes.
1: And who recommended an investment fund? That would be a good idea.
6: Yeah, Tom and Bowie came to my dad just over 25 years ago with the idea. And I got to spend a lot of time with Bowie, the late Bowie Kuhn, and I get to spend a lot of time with Tom. They're two of my heroes, along with my dad. Yeah. And they really were trailblazers in establishing the first Ave Maria Mutual Fund in May of 2001. And it's been quite a ride over these last 25 years.
1: What have you all learned over those 25 years? And what did you and your dad not expect when you began this all those years ago?
6: The plan originally was just to launch a mutual fund. And early on, investor demand was so strong that they wanted funds to meet different investment objectives. Hmm. So we had a value fund originally. We added a growth fund and a bond fund 2 years later. Uh-huh. And over the next 22 years, we've added five more funds. And every day we're meeting new investors that are learning about our funds and grateful that we exist. Mm.
1: So. Well, it's rare to find people who balance not only the well-intentioned desire to have a morally responsible investing portfolio, but have the expertise in the raw data and the understanding of the marketplace that you can make that worthwhile and really valuable to investors in not only feeling good about what you're doing and acting in a morally responsible way, but bearing the profits and the dividends from that investment.
6: Absolutely. And it's critical to have a long-term perspective.
1: Yep.
6: Investing in the stock market isn't for everyone. Some people are too fearful that they'll lose money. But if you have a long-term investment horizon, diversified portfolio that's professionally managed, it's a great way to accumulate wealth.
1: Excellent. We will leave it there. Bob Schwartz, as always. And find out more about the family of Ave Maria Mutual Funds at AveMariaFunds.com. Thank you, Bob.
6: Oh, you're welcome. Thank you,
1: Great
6: Raymond.
1: To see you. That is all the time we have for now, but be sure to catch us next week. Until then, we'll be scouting the world over for all that is seen and unseen. On behalf of the staff and crew of EWTN News, thank you for watching. I'm Raymond Arroyo. Bye now.
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0: I would say to a young person who comes up to me and asks about a vocation that one should talk a little bit longer than just on the street somewhere, that probably one should have a spiritual director and a prayer life. But I would want to hear from that person how they found that call or what makes them think that they have this call. And just hear the life story a bit, because I do believe that God works in people's lives already way ahead of time. He prepares us for our vocations. And so knowing something about a person's life helps that discernment too, I think. So God speaks all the time. It is not typically a one experience, but there are many experiences that have happened already and prepare people for a vocation.
1: For more information on the priesthood or religious life, log on to ewtn.com/religious life.

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1: I'm Veronica Dudo in Washington, D.C. 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Back-to-back earthquakes hit Venezuela, killing hundreds. We have the latest on search and rescue operations. Immigration status, the Supreme Court issues key decisions on asylum seekers and deportations. Wounds of war, two patriarchs travel to Gaza to help those caught in the crossfire of a regional conflict. Plus, peace, hope, and charity. The Vatican calls on the faithful to help support Pope Leo XIV's global mission. 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
1: Thank you for being with us on the feast day of St. William Vercelli Abbot. Our top story tonight. Two powerful back-to-back earthquakes measuring 7.2 and 7.5 magnitudes ripped through north central Venezuela. The rare twin tremors hit within less than a minute of each other, ranking as the strongest seismic event to strike the nation in over a century. The devastation is catastrophic in the capital of Caracas and surrounding coastal areas. Dozens of high-rise buildings have completely collapsed. At least 188 people are confirmed dead and nearly 1,600 injured. This as emergency officials warn that over 15,000 people remain missing under the rubble. A state of emergency has been declared as power grids, internet, and phone services have been crippled across the region. Adding to the crisis, severe runway cracks have forced the closure of the capital's main international airport, complicating the logistics of much-needed incoming relief. Following the devastating earthquakes in Venezuela, U.S. Secretary of State Marco Rubio announced a massive and immediate humanitarian response.
3: I had an opportunity to talk earlier this morning with Delcy Rodriguez, the acting president. We're obviously awaiting we're already deploying search and rescue teams from Fairfax County, Virginia, and Los Angeles.
1: With frantic rescue efforts underway, pledges of aid poured in from around the world. The U.S. said it was immediately deploying search and rescue teams, medical resources, and humanitarian assistance. Malteser International, the global aid branch of the Order of Malta, is also stepping in to provide assistance, working with local groups to meet the needs of those most affected by the earthquakes.
4: Tomorrow, we will send an assessment team to Venezuela, tasked to find out where the need is the biggest, where we have to start with our teams. We are very experienced in setting up activities like these in not only in crisis areas, but also in terms of disaster relief operations. I think in a couple of days we know more. We have to understand. We have to understand the situation and also set up network and partnership because together with others, church, Caritas, many others, governmental organizations, we would be even more successful.
1: Officials say a major surge of seismic activity shook the Pacific Ring of Fire yesterday. The 25,000-mile horseshoe of tectonic fault lines is home to 90% of the world's earthquakes. Off the northeast coast of Japan, a powerful 6.9 magnitude earthquake began, rattling residents, but thankfully no major damage was reported. Hours later, the activity jumped across the ocean to Northern California, where a rare 5.6 magnitude quake struck Mendocino County. The Supreme Court has delivered a series of major rulings as it enters the final days of its term. Today, two of them involved immigration. In the first 6-3 decision, the court held that migrants who are turned away at the southern border before entering the United States are not entitled to apply for asylum. In a separate 6-3 ruling, the court allowed the government to end temporary deportation protections for thousands of Haitians and Syrians. Here to break down the Supreme Court's ruling today, I'm joined by Judge Andrew Arthur, a former immigration judge who now serves as a resident fellow in law and policy at the Center for Immigration Studies. Judge Arthur, it's always great to have you on.
5: Thank you so much, Veronica. It's great to be here.
1: The Supreme Court ruled that non-citizens standing on the Mexican side of the border have not legally arrived in the United States. Can you explain the significance of this case?
5: Sure. What this case does is it narrows the ability of people who haven't actually entered this country, who haven't crossed over the international boundary of the United States, to apply for asylum. Basically, what the court said is you're not subject to U.S. law to take advantage of the asylum statute until you've actually crossed into this country. People who are standing on the threshold of the United States on the Mexican side, they're not eligible to apply for asylum. They have to be here before they can do that.
1: What impact will this have on migrants seeking asylum in the United States?
5: It's going to allow the Trump administration or any future one to come up with a orderly policy for processing those individuals. We don't, you know, the ports of entry are primarily there for legitimate travel, commerce and tourists and visitors, things like that, not for people to come and make claims. And if the administration or the executive branch wants to put restrictions on how they do that, it can. And that's really what the court said today. But it also reinforces a stronger principle, and that is that the United States government has the authority to prevent people from entering this country. The asylum statute doesn't eliminate U.S. sovereignty, but rather it's a function of U.S. sovereignty. And we can limit the availability of asylum only to those people who actually make it into the United States, not to people who are about to make it into the United States.
1: Another Supreme Court ruling allows the administration to move forward with ending temporary protection for Haitians and Syrians. What does this mean in practical terms for individuals currently living and working legally in the United States under TPS?
5: So what the Supreme Court's decision in that case, which is Mayotte, Mullen versus Mayotte, Mark Wayne Mullen, the DHS secretary, what it stands for is that there is no judicial review of decisions to either create temporary protected status for people who are fleeing, you know, or who come from countries that are in the middle of natural disasters or wars. And no one has the ability to sue when the government decides that it's going to terminate one of those TPS statuses. To be clear, temporary protected status allows people without status in the United States who come from a country that's been, you know, hit by a hurricane or affected by an earthquake to remain here until things get better back home. It's a very broad authority the Congress has given to the executive branch, and it's given that authority broadly to both designate a country for temporary protected status and to take temporary protected status away. So the Trump administration has shown that it's no fan of TPS, as we call it. But to be honest with you, Veronica, some of those designations have been in place, as the court noted today, for more than a quarter century. In response to, you know, events that occurred decades ago that the countries have since built out of. There's just, you know, political pressure in the United States not to end those designations. This decision will make it much easier for this administration, or again, a future one, to both designate and to undesignate a country for temporary protected status.
1: Judge Arthur, thank you so much for your time and insights on all of this.
5: Thank you so much for having me, Veronica.
1: White House border czar Tom Homan is praising today's 6-3 Supreme Court decision on TPS. Homan called the ruling a massive victory for the rule of law, clearing the way for the administration to strip temporary protected status from hundreds of thousands of nationals from Haiti and Syria.
6: It's the right call. You know, I've been doing this since 1984. TPS has never been temporary. That's why the whole statute exists. Temporarily give people protection while the country's in turmoil or after they suffer a hurricane. But the problem is no administration has had the guts to actually follow that statute. President Trump has the guts to follow the law. So temporary means temporary. When the condition of that country gets better, they need to go home.
1: Florida Governor Ron DeSantis has announced the closure of Alligator Alcatraz, a temporary immigration center built in the Florida swamps last year. DeSantis said 21,000 people were deported through the facility. Federal officials say the extra capacity is no longer required due to the availability of more permanent facilities. The center had faced criticism from advocates who claimed there were unsafe conditions. Some detainees at the facility alleged unsanitary living spaces and limited access to legal counsel. President Donald Trump is making a final push to finish his border wall before leaving office. Officials say barriers will cover about 1,400 miles of the nearly 2,000-mile U.S.-Mexico border, with remaining areas reinforced by technology. The ambitious timeline calls for 775 miles of new wall by the end of 2027. Additionally, several hundred more miles of secondary and waterborne barriers will be added by late 2028. Border Patrol officials say it can be done, but the biggest hurdle appears to be getting Texas landowners to hand over their property along the border. President Donald Trump's top diplomat reassures foreign ministers that the U.S. won't sign any agreement with Iran that undermines the security, stability, or prosperity of our partners. Secretary of State Marco Rubio also thanked the Six Nation Gulf Cooperation Council for their help, friendship, and alliance. White House correspondent Owen Jensen reports. Owen.
7: Veronica, overseas in Bahrain, U.S. Secretary of State Marco Rubio also told Gulf allies and partners the U.S. does not want a deal with Iran at any price. It wants one that's good, that can be verified, that will be adhered to. And he also told officials there, promised them, that their interests will be protected.
8: Secretary of State Marco Rubio tells foreign ministers from the Gulf Cooperation Council he hopes an agreement with Iran leads to a very positive outcome.
9: And the message that I come with is that we want to ensure that in any decisions that are made throughout this negotiating process, the interests of our partners and our allies in the region are always taken into account.
8: Those Arab countries have expressed reservations about the limitation of the U.S.-Iran deal signed last week, including conflicting claims over the Strait of Hormuz. Traffic through it has increased, but is still below pre-war levels.
9: You can call it a toll, you can call it a fee, whatever you want to call it, it's a game of semantics. The reality of it is that no country on earth has a right to charge for the use of international waterways, and that will never be an acceptable condition of any deal. The president's been fundamentally clear about that.
8: Another concern, the fact that the Memorandum of Understanding, or MOU, does not specifically cover Iran's nuclear or ballistic missile programs.
9: That Iran will never have a nuclear weapon, which is at the core purpose of why this all started in the first place. And so any deal that we enter into has to be one that guarantees that that's not the case, and that puts in place verifiable steps that can be taken.
8: President Donald Trump addressed Iran last night when he spoke on the National Mall, celebrating America's founding.
10: And last week we signed a historic agreement to end the conflict with Iran, fully open the Strait of Hormuz, and accomplish what no president has ever been able to accomplish before. Iran will never have a nuclear weapon. That's done.
8: The president also reacted to Senate Republicans who rejected a war powers resolution just after a similar measure against the war passed. On Truth Social, he writes, wow, the Senate just changed its vote on Iran from 50 to 48 against to 50 to 47 for. And this vote puts Iran on notice.
7: Another development tonight, a cargo ship traveling through the Strait of Hormuz on a United Nations approved route was struck by a projectile today. No injuries reported, but Iran has threatened vessels using the path that runs along the coast of Oman. At the White House, Owen Jensen, EWTN News Nightly.
1: On Capitol Hill, both houses of Congress are in disarray. During President Trump's meeting with Senate Republicans yesterday, he once again demanded that a voter ID bill known as the SAVE Act be passed. He even canceled a signing ceremony for a bipartisan housing bill and says he won't sign it until Republicans pass the SAVE Act.
11: The president's point is that the way to get reelected is to pass the SAVE Act, that is the keys to the kingdom, that it's an 80-20 issue, and Americans will love us for getting it passed.
1: But the SAVE Act won't pass unless the Senate changes its rules. Senator Rick Scott, who invited the president to speak, says the path forward isn't complicated.
12: We have 50 Republicans, and all it requires, actually, if you do a talking filibuster where you give the Democrats, if they want to talk, they can talk as long as they want. And then we will have a vote, and the vote's a 50 vote threshold. That's the way the filibuster works.
13: We got to win. I mean, we got to win now. And so President Trump said that. We've got four or five people in our caucus that refuse to vote to do away with the filibuster. And if we don't do that, we're going to lose in the Senate come November.
1: Democrat Peter Welch says President Trump's actions are dangerous.
14: There's enormous chaos. We just passed something that we're all proud of, 85 votes in the Senate, 385 votes in the House, to make housing more available to Americans. We all need that in red states and blue states. Trump blew it up.
1: And the Senate stalemate has shut down the House floor. Congresswoman Ana Paulina Luna is leading an effort by two dozen Republicans to block bills.
15: It's voter ID. The Senate isn't going to be able to get their little midterm win. We can bring the legislation to the floor whenever we want on housing, but they have to pass voter ID and election integrity first, and we're not going to unlock the floor unless they do so.
16: We're not going to move legislation that we're going to stand up and say no, that we're going to stand up and try to force the Senate to act. That's one of the reasons why you've seen some things slow.

0: 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EWTN's National Catholic Register has a new look. We've refreshed the design and added new features to make your reading experience smoother and more engaging, while still staying true to our mission. It's the same trusted register, made even better, clearer, more dynamic, with content even more deeply rooted in the life of faith. While the register is also digital, the physical edition, twice a month, is a great way to slow down and deepen your understanding of everyday events. 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

0: patriarchs made a pastoral visit to the Gaza Strip, encouraging the faithful as they rebuild their lives during the still fragile ceasefire. Cardinal Pierre Battista Pizzaballa, the Latin Patriarch of Jerusalem, and Theophilus III, the Orthodox Patriarch of Jerusalem, all Palestine and Jordan, visited with families and parishioners, expressing their closeness with them. They also blessed a new healthcare clinic, which will care for up to 100 people every day. Joining me now is Bishop Iyad Tual, the Auxiliary Bishop of the Latin Patriarchate of Jerusalem. Thank you so much for joining us today.
1: Thank you for having me. Hello, peace and blessings.
0: Thank you. Cardinal Pizzaballa recently traveled to Gaza with the Patriarch of the Holy City of Jerusalem. Why was this trip so important?
1: It is very important because it shows that, first of all, among the Christians, that Catholics and Orthodox are working together for peace and justice. And also it is very important for our people in Gaza to see that we are united together. We care for them, we follow them, and we are close to them. So practically it is our duty to be close always to our people in the parishes, in the church in Gaza.
0: There's so much that's happening in the Middle East at this moment. For people who are trying to understand, can you explain what is Christianity right now in the Middle East?
1: Well, first of all, the Middle East is not only one country. I mean, there are several realities and different political and social situation, conditions, circumstances. In Syria, things are different. In Lebanon, in Iraq, in Jordan here, in the Palestinian territories. So I encourage people to know in every country how is the situation. But generally speaking, Christianity in the Middle East is shrinking and our numbers are decreasing, unfortunately, due to the instability of political situation, of wars, of conflicts. So we are worried somehow about this. Because the Levant or the Middle East countries, we are very rich in history and we are ancient nations. So we are multiple in our diversity and in our history, in our culture and heritage. So the identity of the Middle East is identity of multi-ethnicity and religions. So we are worried because we wanted to keep it rich in that way.
0: How can the Catholic Church help the situation in the Middle East, and is peace possible?
1: Of course, peace is possible because

0: We believe in it and we work for it. Sometimes peace is not only principle that we just think about or believe in. Peace is very close because it is a daily work. It is our responsibility, even with small gestures and activities. And I see it through the activities and the mission of the church, what we are doing through our schools, our parishes, our hospitals, the services we offer to everyone, Christians and Muslims. We are building peace. I think the Catholic Church is already close to us because the Holy Father is asking always to pray for us and encouraging people to be close to us. And we have already a good number of friends who are with us, but also it is a call for everyone to, for example, come and visit us. Maybe it sounds strange, but for example, in Jordan, we are doing well. I mean, we don't have a crisis and it's a very peaceful country. And coming to us, visiting us, it's a sign of solidarity and support and knowing better. So stay close, either by knowing our situation or by coming and visiting us.
1: We appreciate you explaining to us what's happening on the ground and, of course, your continued hope for peace. Bishop Tuol, thank you so much.
0: Thank you. God bless you.
1: Thank you. As a relentless heat wave continues in Europe, major cities are searching for ways to beat the record-breaking conditions. In Amsterdam, both residents and tourists are desperate for relief as the Dutch capital bakes alongside the rest of the continent. Crowds are packing into shaded areas, lounging along the docks, and even diving straight into the city's famous canals to cool off. Meanwhile, the German city of Cologne is fighting back with a refreshing solution. Officials have installed makeshift water sprinklers to combat dangerous urban heat islands, dense city areas with limited shade. The Cooling Cologne campaign brought immediate relief as temperatures soared to a scorching 100 degrees Fahrenheit today. First launched in 2022, the popular misting stations are proving highly effective at protecting public health. They're also drawing grateful crowds of cyclists, pedestrians, and children looking to beat the heat. Up next on EWTN News Nightly, new release. English-speaking Catholics will soon get a special treat from Pope Leo. We have the details. Plus, the Vatican makes a worldwide call to Catholics asking to help the Pope in his mission. How you can get involved.
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0: public writings by then Father Robert Prevost, now Pope Leo XIV, will soon be released in English. The Vatican announced today that Freedom Under Grace will hit shelves on September 15th. The book is a collection of homilies, speeches, messages, and letters by Father Prevost when he served as Prior General of the Order of St. Augustine from 2001 to 2013. The book was previously released in Italian back in May. The Vatican is calling on the global church to help Pope Leo in a special way. The annual Peter's Pence collection will be taken up this Sunday across the globe. The money collected will help advance Pope Leo's mission of peace, hope, and charity. It's a tradition that traces its roots back to the time of the very first Christians. EWTN News' Zofia Chubek has more.
1: St. Paul himself recounts how the early Christian communities sent donations to Jerusalem. It was a way to help the impoverished Christians there, who also suffered severe persecution. The martyrdom of St. Stephen, for example, was proof of this. But it was also a way to give thanks for the faith they had received, and a way to strengthen the unity with what they considered to be the Mother Church. The tradition was reinforced in Rome centuries later. Converted Anglo-Saxons brought a financial donation to the Pope, and the other European peoples who gradually converted did the same. Today the tradition continues, although it took on a new meaning with the loss of the Pope's temporal power following the end of the Papal States in the 19th century. The tradition is that on the last Sunday before the feast of Saints Peter and Paul, which is June 29th, collections from around the world are sent to Rome. This is the Peter's Pence collection. The most recent report on donations is from 2024. It shows that 74.5 million was received, 13 million of which went to people in need. The remainder of the money was given to various causes, from apostolic nunciatures to what is described as support for local churches in difficulty and specific contexts of evangelization. In Rome, Zofia Tubak for EWTN News Nightly.
0: We thank you for watching tonight. 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I'm Veronica Dudo. Good night and God bless.
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3: 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The solemnity of the Feast of Saints Peter and Paul, Monday at 3:30 a.m. Eastern and 11 a.m. Eastern on EWTN.
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6: Welcome to The Rosary is a Place with Father Benedict Rochelle and Simonetta.
7: The luminous mysteries of the Rosary were introduced to the Catholic world by Pope John Paul II in the year of the Rosary, which began in October of 2002. The Holy Father wanted us, within the place of the Rosary, to meditate on the principal events in the life of our Lord Jesus Christ. The joyful mysteries present his life only up to his youth, and the sorrowful mysteries his life after his condemnation to death. But the glorious 3 years, filled with miracles and teachings, with the Sermon on the Mount, with the establishment of the Eucharist, with the Last Supper, these were not in the Rosary. And so we have this beautiful opportunity now to turn our thoughts, as we recite the luminous mysteries, to the life of our Lord, his public life, when he brought the salvation of the world to the human race.

0: the name of the Father, and of the Son, and of the Holy Spirit. Amen. I believe in God, the Father Almighty, creator of heaven and earth, and in Jesus Christ, his only Son, our Lord, who was conceived by the Holy Spirit, born of the Virgin Mary, suffered under Pontius Pilate, was crucified, died, and was buried. He descended into hell. The third day he rose again from the dead, and he ascended into heaven, and is seated at the right hand of God, the Father Almighty, from whence he shall come to judge the living and the dead.
1: I believe in the Holy Spirit, the Holy Catholic Church, the communion of saints, the forgiveness of sins, the resurrection of the body, and life everlasting. Amen.
0: Our Father, who art in heaven, hallowed be thy name. Thy kingdom come, thy will be done, on earth as it is in heaven.
1: Give us this day our daily bread, and forgive us our trespasses, as we forgive those who trespass against us. And lead us not into temptation, but deliver us from evil. Amen.
0: Let us offer the next three Aves, that we will have an increase of faith, hope, and love. Hail Mary, full of grace, the Lord is with thee. Blessed art thou amongst women, and blessed is the fruit of thy womb, Jesus.
1: Holy Mary, Mother of God, pray for us sinners, now and at the hour of our death. Amen.
0: Hail Mary, full of grace, the Lord is with thee. Blessed art thou amongst women, and blessed is the fruit of thy womb, Jesus.
1: Holy Mary, Mother of God, pray for us sinners, now and at the hour of our death. Amen.
0: Hail Mary, full of grace, the Lord is with thee. Blessed art thou amongst women, and blessed is the fruit of thy womb, Jesus.
1: Holy Mary, Mother of God, pray for us sinners, now and at the hour of our death. Amen.
0: Glory be to the Father, and to the Son, and to the Holy Spirit.
1: As it was in the beginning, is now, and ever shall be,

0: The first luminous mystery is the baptism of our Lord. Our Father, who art in heaven, hallowed be thy name. Thy kingdom come, thy will be done, on earth as it is in heaven.
1: Give us this day our daily bread, and forgive us our trespasses, as we forgive those who trespass against us. And lead us not into temptation, but deliver us from evil. Amen.
0: Hail Mary, full of grace, the Lord is with thee. Blessed art thou amongst women, and blessed is the fruit of thy womb, Jesus.
1: Holy Mary, Mother of God, pray for us sinners, now and at the hour of our death. Amen.
0: Hail Mary, full of grace, the Lord is with thee. Blessed art thou amongst women, and blessed is the fruit of thy womb, Jesus.
1: Holy Mary, Mother of God, pray for us sinners, now and at the hour of our death. Amen.
0: Hail Mary, full of grace, the Lord is with thee. Blessed art thou amongst women, and blessed is the fruit of thy womb, Jesus.
1: Holy Mary, Mother of God, pray for us sinners, now and at the hour of our death. Amen.
0: Hail Mary, full of grace, the Lord is with thee. Blessed art thou amongst women, and blessed is the fruit of thy womb, Jesus.
1: Holy Mary, Mother of God, pray for us sinners, now and at the hour of our death. Amen.
0: Hail Mary, full of grace, the Lord is with thee. Blessed art thou amongst women, and blessed is the fruit of thy womb, Jesus.
1: Holy Mary, Mother of God, pray for us sinners, now and at the hour of our death. Amen.
0: Hail Mary, full of grace, the Lord is with thee. Blessed art thou amongst women, and blessed is the fruit of thy womb, Jesus.
1: Holy Mary, Mother of God, pray for us sinners, now and at the hour of our death. Amen.
0: Hail Mary, full of grace, the Lord is with thee. Blessed art thou amongst women, and blessed is the fruit of thy womb, Jesus.
1: Holy Mary, Mother of God, pray for us sinners, now and at the hour of our death. Amen.
0: Hail Mary, full of grace, the Lord is with thee. Blessed art thou amongst women, and blessed is the fruit of thy womb, Jesus.
1: Holy Mary, Mother of God, pray for us sinners, now and at the hour of our death. Amen.
0: Hail Mary, full of grace, the Lord is with thee. Blessed art thou amongst women, and blessed is the fruit of thy womb, Jesus.
1: Holy Mary, Mother of God, pray for us sinners, now and at the hour of our death. Amen.
0: Hail Mary, full of grace, the Lord is with thee. Blessed art thou amongst women, and blessed is the fruit of thy womb, Jesus.
1: Holy Mary, Mother of God, pray for us sinners, now and at the hour of our death. Amen.
0: Glory be to the Father, and to the Son, and to the Holy Spirit.
1: As it was in the beginning, is now, and ever shall be, world without end. Amen.
0: O my Jesus,
1: forgive us our sins.
0: Save us from the fires
1: of hell. Bring all souls to heaven, especially those in most need of thy mercy.
0: The second luminous mystery, the marriage feast of Cana. Our Father, who art in heaven, hallowed be thy name. Thy kingdom come, thy will be done, on earth as it is in heaven.
1: Give us this day our daily bread, and forgive us our trespasses, as we forgive those who trespass against us. And lead us not into temptation, but deliver us from evil. Amen.
0: Hail Mary, full of grace, the Lord is with thee. Blessed art thou amongst women, and blessed is the fruit of thy womb, Jesus.
1: Holy Mary, Mother of God, pray for us sinners, now and at the hour of our death. Amen.
0: Hail Mary, full of grace, the Lord is with thee. Blessed art thou amongst women, and blessed is the fruit of thy womb, Jesus.
1: Holy Mary, Mother of God, pray for us sinners, now and at the hour of our death. Amen.
0: Hail Mary, full of grace, the Lord is with thee. Blessed art thou amongst women, and blessed is the fruit of thy womb, Jesus.
1: Holy Mary, Mother of God, pray for us sinners, now and at the hour of our death. Amen.
0: Hail Mary, full of grace, the Lord is with thee. Blessed art thou amongst women, and blessed is the fruit of thy womb, Jesus.
1: Holy Mary, Mother of God, pray for us sinners, now and at the hour of our death. Amen.
0: Hail Mary, full of grace, the Lord is with thee. Blessed art thou amongst women, and blessed is the fruit of thy womb, Jesus.
1: Holy Mary, Mother of God, pray for us sinners, now and at the hour of our death. Amen.
0: Hail Mary, full of grace, the Lord is with thee. Blessed art thou amongst women, and blessed is the fruit of thy womb, Jesus.
1: Holy Mary, Mother of God, pray for us sinners, now and at the hour of our death. Amen.
0: Hail Mary, full of grace, the Lord is with thee. Blessed art thou amongst women, and blessed is the fruit of thy womb, Jesus.
1: Holy Mary, Mother of God, pray for us sinners, now and at the hour of our death. Amen.
0: Hail Mary, full of grace, the Lord is with thee. Blessed art thou amongst women, and blessed is the fruit of thy womb, Jesus.
1: Holy Mary, Mother of God, pray for us sinners, now and at the hour of our death. Amen.
0: Hail Mary, full of grace, the Lord is with thee. Blessed art thou amongst women, and blessed is the fruit of thy womb, Jesus.
1: Holy Mary, Mother of God, pray for us sinners, now and at the hour of our death. Amen.
0: Hail Mary, full of grace, the Lord is with thee. Blessed art thou amongst women, and blessed is the fruit of thy womb, Jesus.
1: Holy Mary, Mother of God, pray for us sinners, now and at the hour of our death. Amen.
0: Glory be to the Father, and to the Son, and to the Holy Spirit.
1: As it was in the beginning, is now, and ever shall be, world without end. Amen.
0: O my Jesus, forgive us our sins. Save us from the fires of hell. Bring all souls to heaven, especially those in most need of thy mercy. The third luminous mystery, the proclamation of the kingdom and the forgiveness of sins. Our Father, who art in heaven, hallowed be thy name. Thy kingdom come, thy will be done, on earth as it is in heaven.
1: Give us this day our daily bread, and forgive us our trespasses, as we forgive those who trespass against us. And lead us not into temptation, but deliver us from evil. Amen.
0: Hail Mary, full of grace, the Lord is with thee. Blessed art thou amongst women, and blessed is the fruit of thy womb, Jesus.
1: Holy Mary, Mother of God, pray for us sinners, now and at the hour of our death. Amen.
0: Hail Mary, full of grace, the Lord is with thee. Blessed art thou amongst women, and blessed is the fruit of thy womb, Jesus.
1: Holy Mary, Mother of God, pray for us sinners, now and at the hour of our death. Amen.
0: Hail Mary, full of grace, the Lord is with thee. Blessed art thou amongst women, and blessed is the fruit of thy womb, Jesus.
1: Holy Mary, Mother of God, pray for us sinners, now and at the hour of our death. Amen.
0: Hail Mary, full of grace, the Lord is with thee. Blessed art thou amongst women, and blessed is the fruit of thy womb, Jesus.
1: Holy Mary, Mother of God, pray for us sinners, now and at the hour of our death. Amen.
0: Hail Mary, full of grace, the Lord is with thee. Blessed art thou amongst women, and blessed is the fruit of thy womb, Jesus.
1: Holy Mary, Mother of God, pray for us sinners, now and at the hour of our death. Amen.
0: Hail Mary, full of grace, the Lord is with thee. Blessed art thou amongst women, and blessed is the fruit of thy womb, Jesus.
1: Holy Mary, Mother of God, pray for us sinners, now and at the hour of our death. Amen.
0: Hail Mary, full of grace, the Lord is with thee. Blessed art thou amongst women, and blessed is the fruit of thy womb, Jesus.
1: Holy Mary, Mother of God, pray for us sinners, now and at the hour of our death. Amen.
0: Hail Mary, full of grace, the Lord is with thee. Blessed art thou amongst women, and blessed is the fruit of thy womb, Jesus.
1: Holy Mary, Mother of God, pray for us sinners, now and at the hour of our death. Amen.
0: Hail Mary, full of grace, the Lord is with thee. Blessed art thou amongst women, and blessed is the fruit of thy womb, Jesus.
1: Holy Mary, Mother of God, pray for us sinners, now and at the hour of our death. Amen.
0: Hail Mary, full of grace, the Lord is with thee. Blessed art thou amongst women, and blessed is the fruit of thy womb, Jesus.
1: Holy Mary, Mother of God, pray for us sinners, now and at the hour of our death. Amen.
0: Glory be to the Father, and to the Son, and to the Holy Spirit.
1: As it was in the beginning, is now, and ever shall be, world without end. Amen.
0: O my Jesus, forgive us our sins, save us from the fires of hell, bring all souls to heaven, especially those in most need of thy mercy.

0: fourth luminous mystery, the Transfiguration. Our Father, who art in heaven, hallowed be thy name. Thy kingdom come, thy will be done, on earth as it is in heaven.
1: Give us this day our daily bread, and forgive us our trespasses, as we forgive those who trespass against us. And lead us not into temptation, but deliver us from evil. Amen.
0: Hail Mary, full of grace, the Lord is with thee. Blessed art thou amongst women, and blessed is the fruit of thy womb, Jesus.
1: Holy Mary, Mother of God, pray for us sinners, now and at the hour of our death. Amen.
0: Hail Mary, full of grace, the Lord is with thee. Blessed art thou amongst women, and blessed is the fruit of thy womb, Jesus.
1: Holy Mary, Mother of God, pray for us sinners, now and at the hour of our death. Amen.
0: Hail Mary, full of grace, the Lord is with thee. Blessed art thou amongst women, and blessed is the fruit of thy womb, Jesus.
1: Holy Mary, Mother of God, pray for us sinners, now and at the hour of our death. Amen.
0: Hail Mary, full of grace, the Lord is with thee. Blessed art thou amongst women, and blessed is the fruit of thy womb, Jesus.
1: Holy Mary, Mother of God, pray for us sinners, now and at the hour of our death. Amen.
0: Hail Mary, full of grace, the Lord is with thee. Blessed art thou amongst women, and blessed is the fruit of thy womb, Jesus.
1: Holy Mary, Mother of God, pray for us sinners, now and at the hour of our death. Amen.
0: Hail Mary, full of grace, the Lord is with thee. Blessed art thou amongst women, and blessed is the fruit of thy womb, Jesus.
1: Holy Mary, Mother of God, pray for us sinners, now and at the hour of our death. Amen.
0: Hail Mary, full of grace, the Lord is with thee. Blessed art thou amongst women, and blessed is the fruit of thy womb, Jesus.
1: Holy Mary, Mother of God, pray for us sinners, now and at the hour of our death. Amen.
0: Hail Mary, full of grace, the Lord is with thee. Blessed art thou amongst women, and blessed is the fruit of thy womb, Jesus.
1: Holy Mary, Mother of God, pray for us sinners, now and at the hour of our death. Amen.
0: Hail Mary, full of grace, the Lord is with thee. Blessed art thou amongst women, and blessed is the fruit of thy womb, Jesus.
1: Holy Mary, Mother of God, pray for us sinners, now and at the hour of our death. Amen.
0: Hail Mary, full of grace, the Lord is with thee. Blessed art thou amongst women, and blessed is the fruit of thy womb, Jesus.
1: Holy Mary, Mother of God, pray for us sinners, now and at the hour of our death. Amen.
0: Glory be to the Father, and to the Son, and to the Holy Spirit.
1: As it was in the beginning, is now, and ever shall be, world without end. Amen.
2: O my Jesus, forgive us our sins, save us from the fires of hell, bring all souls to heaven, especially those in most need of thy mercy.
0: The fifth luminous mystery, the establishment of the Holy Eucharist. The Eucharist is a marvelous and most powerful mystery that binds together the life of the Christian. There, at the Last Supper, to the amazement and puzzlement of the apostles, Jesus takes the bread and wine and says, "This is my body, this is my blood." It is so great a mystery that even to this day, it goes quite beyond the human mind. But it gives us a living memorial every day of the death of our Savior on the cross. It gives us, for our own spiritual nourishment, the body and blood of Christ, the bread of life, the bread of angels. And finally, it gives us his presence in his body and blood. Christ is present everywhere in the world. He's present where two or three are gathered in his name. But in a most unusual and miraculous presence, he is with us in the Eucharist, not only as Son of God, but as Son of Mary, in his flesh and blood. We should ask our Blessed Lady, who is the mother of that flesh and blood, properly called Our Lady of the Holy Eucharist. We should ask her intercession that each day we will grow more deeply in gratitude and belief before the mystery of the Holy Eucharist of our Lord Jesus Christ. Our Father, who art in heaven, hallowed be thy name. Thy kingdom come, thy will be done, on earth as it is in heaven.
1: Give us this day our daily bread, and forgive us our trespasses, as we forgive those who trespass against us. And lead us not into temptation, but deliver us from evil. Amen.
0: Hail Mary, full of grace, the Lord is with thee. Blessed art thou amongst women, and blessed is the fruit of thy womb, Jesus.
1: Holy Mary, Mother of God, pray for us sinners, now and at the hour of our death. Amen.
0: Hail Mary, full of grace, the Lord is with thee. Blessed art thou amongst women, and blessed is the fruit of thy womb, Jesus.
1: Holy Mary, Mother of God, pray for us sinners, now and at the hour of our death. Amen.
0: Hail Mary, full of grace, the Lord is with thee. Blessed art thou amongst women, and blessed is the fruit of thy womb, Jesus.
1: Holy Mary, Mother of God, pray for us sinners, now and at the hour of our death. Amen.
0: Hail Mary, full of grace, the Lord is with thee. Blessed art thou amongst women, and blessed is the fruit of thy womb, Jesus.
1: Holy Mary, Mother of God, pray for us sinners, now and at the hour of our death. Amen.
0: Hail Mary, full of grace, the Lord is with thee. Blessed art thou amongst women, and blessed is the fruit of thy womb, Jesus.
1: Holy Mary, Mother of God, pray for us sinners, now and at the hour of our death. Amen.
0: Hail Mary, full of grace, the Lord is with thee. Blessed art thou amongst women, and blessed is the fruit of thy womb, Jesus.
1: Holy Mary, Mother of God, pray for us sinners, now and at the hour of our death. Amen.
0: Hail Mary, full of grace, the Lord is with thee. Blessed art thou amongst women, and blessed is the fruit of thy womb, Jesus.
1: Holy Mary, Mother of God, pray for us sinners, now and at the hour of our death. Amen.
0: Hail Mary, full of grace, the Lord is with thee. Blessed art thou amongst women, and blessed is the fruit of thy womb, Jesus.
1: Holy Mary, Mother of God, pray for us sinners, now and at the hour of our death. Amen.
0: Hail Mary, full of grace, the Lord is with thee. Blessed art thou amongst women, and blessed is the fruit of thy womb, Jesus.
1: Holy Mary, Mother of God, pray for us sinners, now and at the hour of our death. Amen.
0: Hail Mary, full of grace, the Lord is with thee. Blessed art thou amongst women, and blessed is the fruit of thy womb, Jesus.
1: Holy Mary, Mother of God, pray for us sinners, now and at the hour of our death. Amen.
0: Glory be to the Father, and to the Son, and to the Holy Spirit.
1: As it was in the beginning, is now, and ever shall be, world without end. Amen.
0: O my Jesus, forgive us our sins, save us from the fires of hell.
1: Bring all souls to heaven, especially those in most need of thy mercy.
0: Hail, Holy Queen, Mother of mercy, our life, our sweetness, and our hope. To thee do we cry, poor banished children of Eve. To thee do we send up our sighs, mourning and weeping in this valley of tears. Turn then, most gracious Advocate, thine eyes of mercy toward us, and after this our exile, show unto us the blessed fruit of thy womb, Jesus. O clement, O loving, O sweet Virgin Mary, pray for us, O Holy Mother of God,
1: that we may be made worthy of the promises of Christ.
0: Let us pray. O God, whose only begotten Son, by his life, death, and resurrection, has purchased for us the rewards of eternal life, grant, we beseech thee, that meditating on these mysteries of the Most Holy Rosary of the Blessed Virgin Mary, we may imitate what they contain and obtain what they promise, through the same Christ our Lord. Amen. divine assistance remain always with us. And may the souls of the faithful departed, through the mercy of God, rest in peace. Amen. May the Holy Virgin bless you.
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5: This is Dale Alquist with a Chesterton Minute. 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Chesterton says the truth is precisely the other way around. The religions of the world do not differ greatly in rites and forms. They do differ greatly in what they teach. In most every religion, people pray, they sing, they read sacred texts, they honor their traditions, they have special feasts, they light candles and so on. 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They don't believe the same things. There's only one religion that believes that Christ is the Son of God, that he suffered and died for our sins, and that he rose from the dead. Only one religion believes in one holy Catholic Church, the communion of saints, the resurrection of the body, and life everlasting. Want more than a minute? Chesterton.org.
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0: 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God himself is infinite, but humans are not. The time will come when their choices catch up to them and they will no longer have the option to repent.
1: Hi, my name is Father Mike Schmitz, and you're listening to The Bible in a Year, where we encounter God's voice and live life through the lens of Scripture. Using the Great Adventure Bible timeline, we'll read all the way from Genesis to Revelation, discovering how the story of salvation unfolds and how we fit into that story today. The Great Adventure Bible timeline was developed by Jeff Cavins and is provided by Ascension, who produced and funded this program. It is day 176. We're reading from 2 Kings chapter 8, from Hosea chapters 8, 9, and 10, and we're also praying Psalm 108. The second book of Kings, chapter 8, the Shunammite woman's land restored. Now Elisha said to the woman, whose son he had restored to life, "Arise and depart with your household and sojourn wherever you can, for the Lord has called for a famine and it will come upon the land for 7 years. So the woman arose and did according to the word of the man of God. She went with her household and sojourned in the land of the Philistines 7 years. And at the end of the 7 years, when the woman returned from the land of the Philistines, she went forth to appeal to the king for her house and her land. Now the king was talking with Gehazi, the servant of the man of God, saying, "Tell me all the great things that Elisha has done." And while he was telling the king how Elisha had restored the dead to life, behold, the woman whose son he had restored to life appealed to the king for her house and her land. And Gehazi said, "My lord, O king, here is the woman, and here is her son whom Elisha restored to life." And when the king asked the woman, she told him. So the king appointed an official for her, saying, "Restore all that was hers, together with all the produce of the fields from the day that she left the land until now." The death of Ben-Hadad. Now Elisha came to Damascus. Ben-Hadad, the king of Syria, was sick. And when it was told him, "The man of God has come here," the king said to Hazael, "Take a present with you and go to meet the man of God and inquire of the Lord through him, saying, 'Shall I recover from this sickness?'" So Hazael went to meet him and took a present with him, all kinds of goods of Damascus, 40 camel loads. When he came and stood before him, he said, "Your son Ben-Hadad, king of Syria, has sent me to you, saying, 'Shall I recover from this sickness?'" And Elisha said to him, "Go, say to him, 'You shall certainly recover. But the Lord has shown me that he shall certainly die.'" And he fixed his gaze and stared at him until he was ashamed. And the man of God wept. And Hazael said, "Why does my Lord weep?" He answered, "Because I know the evil that you will do to the sons of Israel. You will set on fire their fortresses, and you will slay their young men with the sword, and dash in pieces their little ones, and rip up their women with child." And Hazael said, "What is your servant who is but a dog that he should do this great thing?" Elisha answered, "The Lord has shown me that you are to be king over Syria." Then he departed from Elisha and came to his master, who said to him, "What did Elisha say to you?" And he answered, "He told me that you would certainly recover." But the next day he took the coverlet and dipped it in water and spread it over his face till he died. And Hazael became king in his stead. Jehoram reigns over Judah. In the fifth year of Joram, the son of Ahab, king of Israel, Jehoram, the son of Jehoshaphat, king of Judah, began to reign. He was 32 years old when he became king, and he reigned 8 years in Jerusalem. And he walked in the way of the kings of Israel, as the house of Ahab had done, for the daughter of Ahab was his wife. And he did what was evil in the sight of the Lord, yet the Lord would not destroy Judah for the sake of David his servant, since he promised to give a lamp to him and to his sons forever. In his days, Edom revolted from the rule of Judah and set up a king of their own. Then Joram passed over to Zair with all his chariots and rose by night, and he and his chariot commanders struck the Edomites who had surrounded him, but his army fled home. So Edom revolted from the rule of Judah to this day. Then Libnah revolted at the same time. Now the rest of the acts of Joram and all that he did, are they not written in the book of the Chronicles of the kings of Judah? So Joram slept with his fathers and was buried with his fathers in the city of David, and Ahaziah, his son, reigned in his stead. Ahaziah reigns over Judah. In the 12th year of Joram, the son of Ahab, king of Israel, Ahaziah, the son of Jehoram, the king of Judah, began to reign. Ahaziah was 22 years old when he began to reign, and he reigned 1 year in Jerusalem. His mother's name was Athaliah. She was a granddaughter of Omri, king of Israel. He also walked in the way of the house of Ahab and did what was evil in the sight of the Lord, as the house of Ahab had done, for he was a son-in-law to the house of Ahab. He went with Joram, the son of Ahab, to make war against Hazael, king of Syria, at Ramoth-Gilead, where the Syrians wounded Joram. And King Joram returned to be healed in Jezreel of the wounds which the Syrians had given him at Ramah when he fought against Hazael, king of Syria. And Ahaziah, the son of Jehoram, king of Judah, went down to see Joram, the son of Ahab, in Jezreel, because he was sick. The book of Hosea, chapter 8. Israel's apostasy. Set the trumpet to your lips, for a vulture is over the house of the Lord, because they have broken my covenant and transgressed my law. To me they cry, "My God, we Israel know you." Israel has spurned the good. The enemy shall pursue him. They made kings, but not through me. They set up princes, but without my knowledge. With their silver and gold, they made idols for their own destruction. I have spurned your calf, O Samaria. My anger burns against them. How long will it be till they are pure in Israel? A workman made it. It is not God. The calf of Samaria shall be broken to pieces. For they sow the wind, and they shall reap the whirlwind. The standing grain has no heads. It shall yield no meal. If it were to yield, aliens would devour it. Israel is swallowed up. Already they are among the nations as a useless vessel. For they have gone up to Assyria, a wild donkey wandering alone. Ephraim has hired lovers. Though they hire allies among the nations, I will soon gather them up, and they shall cease for a little while from anointing kings and princes. Because Ephraim has multiplied altars for sinning, they have become to him altars for sinning. Were I to write for him my laws by 10,000s, they would be regarded as a strange thing. They love sacrifice. They sacrifice flesh and eat it. But the Lord has no delight in them. Now he will remember their iniquity and punish their sins. They shall return to Egypt. For Israel has forgotten his maker and built palaces, and Judah has multiplied fortified cities. But I will send a fire upon his cities, and it shall devour his strongholds. Chapter 9. Punishment for Israel's sin. Rejoice not, O Israel. Exult not like the peoples. For you have played the harlot, forsaking your God. You have loved a harlot's hire upon all threshing floors. Threshing floor and wine vat shall not feed them, and the new wine shall fail them. They shall not remain in the land of the Lord, but Ephraim shall return to Egypt, and they shall eat unclean food in Assyria. They shall not pour libations of wine to the Lord, and they shall not please him with their sacrifices. Their bread shall be like mourner's bread. All who eat of it shall be defiled. For their bread shall be for their hunger only. It shall not come to the house of the Lord. What will you do on the day of appointed festival and on the day of the feast of the Lord? For behold, they are going to Assyria. Egypt shall gather them. Memphis shall bury them. Nettles shall possess their precious things of silver. Thorns shall be in their tents. The days of punishment have come. The days of recompense have come. Israel shall know it. The prophet is a fool. The man of the spirit is mad because of your great iniquity and great hatred. The prophet is the watchman of Ephraim, the people of my God. Yet a fowler's snare is on all his ways, and hatred in the house of his God. They have deeply corrupted themselves, as in the days of Gibeah. He will remember their iniquity. He will punish their sins. Like grapes in the wilderness, I found Israel. Like the first fruit on the fig tree in its first season, I saw your fathers. But they came to Baal Peor and consecrated themselves to Baal. They became detestable like the thing they loved. Ephraim's glory shall fly away like a bird. No birth, no pregnancy, no conception. Even if they bring up children, I will bereave them till none is left. Woe to them when I depart from them. Ephraim's sons, as I have seen, are destined for a prey. Ephraim must lead forth his sons to slaughter. Give them, O Lord, what will you give? Give them a miscarrying womb and dry breasts. Every evil of theirs is in Gilgal. There I began to hate them. Because of the wickedness of their deeds, I will drive them out of my house. I will love them no more. All their princes are rebels. Ephraim is stricken. Their root is dried up. They shall bear no fruit. Even though they bring forth, I will slay their beloved children. My God will cast them off because they have not listened to him. They shall be wanderers among the nations. Chapter 10, Israel's sin and captivity. Israel is a luxuriant vine that yields its fruit. The more his fruit increased, the more altars he built. As his country improved, he improved his pillars. Their heart is false, and now they must bear their guilt. The Lord will break down their altars and destroy their pillars. For now, they will say, we have no king, for we fear not the Lord. And a king, what could he do for us? They utter mere words. With empty oaths, they make covenants. So judgment springs up like poisonous weeds in the furrows of the field. The inhabitants of Samaria tremble for the calf of Beth-Aven. Its people shall mourn for it, and its idolatrous priests shall wail over it, over its glory which has departed from it. Yes, the thing itself shall be carried to Assyria as a tribute to the great king. Ephraim shall be put to shame, and Israel shall be ashamed of his idol. Samaria's king shall perish like a chip on the face of the waters. The high places of Aven, the sin of Israel, shall be destroyed. Thorn and thistle shall grow up on their altars, and they shall say to the mountains, cover us, and to the hills, fall upon us. From the days of Gibeah you have sinned, O Israel. There they have continued. Shall not war overtake them in Gibeah? I will come against the wayward people to chastise them, and nations shall be gathered against them when they are chastised for their double iniquity. Ephraim was a trained heifer that loved to thresh, and I spared her fair neck. But I will put Ephraim to the yoke. Judah must plow, Jacob must harrow for himself. Sow for yourselves righteousness, reap the fruit of mercy, break up your fallow ground, for it is the time to seek the Lord, that he may come and rain salvation upon you. You have plowed iniquity. You have reaped injustice. You have eaten the fruit of lies. Because you have trusted in your chariots and in the multitude of your warriors. Therefore, the tumult of war shall arise among your people, and all your fortresses shall be destroyed, as Shalman destroyed Beth Arbel on the day of battle. Mothers were dashed in pieces with their children. Thus it shall be done to you, O house of Israel, because of your great wickedness. In the storm, the king of Israel shall be utterly cut off. Psalm 108, Praise and Prayer for Victory, a song, a psalm of David. My heart is steadfast, O God. My heart is steadfast. I will sing and make melody. Awake, my soul. Awake, O harp and lyre. I will awake the dawn. I will give thanks to you, O Lord, among the peoples. I will sing praises to you among the nations. For your steadfast love is great above the heavens. Your faithfulness reaches to the clouds. Be exalted, O God, above the heavens. Let your glory be over all the earth. That your beloved may be delivered, give help by your right hand and answer me. God has promised in his sanctuary, with exultation I will divide up Shechem and portion out the valley of Succoth. Gilead is mine, Manasseh is mine, Ephraim is my helmet, Judah my scepter. Moab is my wash basin, upon Edom I cast my shoe, over Philistia I shout in triumph. Who will bring me to the fortified city? Who will lead me to Edom? Have you not rejected us, O God? You do not go forth, O God, with our armies. O grant us help against the foe, for vain is the help of man. With God we shall do valiantly. It is he who will tread down our foes. Father in heaven, thank you so much. Thank you for the gift of yourself and the gift of your son. Thank you for fighting for us. Vain is the help of the people around us. While we need each other and while we need to lift each other up and fight for one another, with you, we shall do bravely. With you, we shall do valiantly. And it is you who accomplish all we have done. And it is you who will tread down our foes. Help us to be faithful to you and to be faithful in waiting on you and to be faithful to allow you to show up and to fight for us as you want to fight for us, not as we want to be fought for. Because, Lord, your will surpasses our best laid plans. Your wisdom surpasses our depth of understanding as the ocean surpasses a puddle, Lord God. And so we just praise you and we trust you today. In Jesus' name, in the name of the Father and of the Son and of the Holy Spirit. Amen. So awesome. So today in 2 Kings, we have a story of Elisha again with the Shunammite woman who made another appearance. And what a gift that Elisha was a friend of hers and of her family's, because he was able to save her life and preserve their property for 7 years during this time of famine, which is incredible. But also we also have not only the death of Ben-Hadad, who is the king of Syria, and the instatement of Gazael as the new king of Syria. Syria. I mean, he's the king of Captain Crunch. That's what he is. But Hazael is the new king of Syria. Golly, oh brother, you guys. We also have a recap of the story of Jehoram, the son of Jehoshaphat, King Judah, begins to reign. And remember that Jehoram was not a king very long. He reigned for 8 years, and then his son rose up after him, and Joram slept with his father, and then his son, Ahaziah, became king, and he did not reign very long at all. He reigned for 1 year. Remember, because his mom's name was Athaliah, and if we remember anything about this, we have a connection with Ahab and Jezebel this whole way, but Athaliah, we have Jezebel, who's one of the bad people of the Old Testament, but also we have Athaliah, who, as we know, kills everybody in her family except for the grandson that was able to escape. And Athaliah has this connection with Ahab, the king of Israel. And so there's this connection with Joram, the son of Ahab, who is in the north, right? And Jehoram, the, I guess, in-law, maybe, potentially, of Ahab. And they have a certain connection between the two of them that doesn't get very deep, but at the same time, it was there. And one of those many times when the king of the north,

God's blessings, that God has given everything they could possibly want, everything they need. And still, the people have taken God's blessings and have said, oh, these are for us. We'll give them to false gods. We'll chase after other gods. And again, one of the things we need to do is put it in context. So here is Hosea speaking to the north, saying basically, listen, if you do not turn away from this, if you keep on doing these things, God will let you go. I mean, he's going to let you go. And this is one of the pieces we just want to end today with, is at some point, the story has to come to a conclusion. At some point, the story has to come to a conclusion. This is the case for every one of our lives. Yes, God's faithfulness is unending. It is infinite. It as I said, unending means doesn't end. It will never, ever end. But our story at some point will end. And this is not God saying, okay, Israel, that's enough. I'm now so tired of you that I will no longer ever have mercy on you. I'll no longer forgive you. But it is saying, okay, you know, in this world, time is finite. Eternity, obviously infinite. But in this world, time is finite. And I'm calling you to repentance. You only have so much time to repent. At some point, the story is over. The clock runs out. The last grain of sand ticks through that hourglass. And the choice that we've made is the choice that we get. And so here is Hosea, who's basically begging the northern tribes of Israel. Also, Ephraim is another name for Israel. So when he says Ephraim, he's talking about the northern kingdom of Israel. And saying, what's going to happen is God loves you. And yet at some point, you're going to get what you've been choosing. And what you've been choosing is anything other than God. And at some point, that's exactly what you're going to get. You're going to get anything other than God. But that's not what God wants. But I have to warn you, at some point, you're going to get what you've chosen. And this is the case for every one of us. The prophet's role in our lives in so many ways is, yes, to remind us of God's love for us, but also to remind us that at some point, we get what we've chosen. No matter how powerfully, how faithfully, how unstoppably God loves us, at some point, we get what we've chosen, and God lets us have it. He lets us walk away from him with what we've chosen to have. And so that's why all of us are called to listen to the words of the prophets and put them in context. Again, the kingdom of Israel or Ephraim, but also in our own lives, and to say, okay, God, I've turned away from you. I have not walked in faithfulness. That maybe for the most part, you know, I do okay, but I'm actually not seeking your voice. I'm not actually seeking your heart. I'm not seeking to do your will. And we have in Matthew's gospel, we have Jesus telling the story in the Sermon on the Mount. He says, well, everyone who listens to these words of mine and does not act on them will be like the person who builds the house on sand. The rains fell, the winds came, it blew and buffeted the house, and it was collapsed and utterly ruined because it was built on sand. But those who hear these words of mine and act on them will be like the person who built their house on rock. Same rains came, the winds blew and buffeted the house, and it did not collapse because it was set solidly on rock. Every one of us right now is building something. We are building some kind of life. We are building some kind of eternity. Are we building it on ourselves? Are we building it on the false gods of this world? Are we building it on the things that we love more than God? Or are we building our lives and our eternal lives on the Lord Jesus himself by doing his will, by following his commandments, by repenting of our sins and turning to him? I hope that's what we're doing. And if we're not, let's just keep praying for each other, because that's what we need. We do not want to spend eternity separated from God. This is God's desperate plea, pursuit of us, that none of us would get to the end of our lives and then realize, I have been choosing something other than God this whole time. And so for eternity, I will get what I've chosen, something other than God. So please pray for me. Please, I need to repent all the time. And I'm praying for you because I know that you're just like me. Keep praying for each other. My name is Father Mike. I cannot wait to see you tomorrow. God bless.

0: That was day 176 of Bible in a Year with Father Mike Schmitz. And now we'd like to share audio from a video called Answering the Internet's Most Asked Questions About Priests with Father Mike from the Ascension Presents YouTube channel.
1: Hi, my name is Father Mike Schmitz, and this is Ascension Presents, answering the Internet's most common questions about priests. Okay, the very first question is, do priests get paid? Yeah, most of them do. Typically, they get paid through their apostolate or through their diocese. So again, diocesan priests, that's all I know about because that's what I am. So for me, my ministry is, I'm the director of youth ministry for a diocese.

0: Diocese, and I'm the chaplain at Campus Ministry, both those being diocesan operations. And so I get paid through my diocese. Parish priests get paid through the parishes. As far as I know, next question, do priests marry? Yeah, I did a wedding last Saturday. Just kidding. Actually, the answer is no. On the other hand, a married person can become a priest. So this is kind of an interesting thing that not a lot of people know. Even in the Catholic Church, there are some rites of the Catholic Church where priests are married, and there's some allowances for people who like were ministers or reverends in other denominations that were married that can get ordained priests. But here's the kind of the distinction. While a married man can be ordained, an ordained man can't get married. So do priests marry? No, but can married people be priests? Sometimes. Okay, a rapid fire. Do priests still bless houses? As a matter of fact, they do. A priest bless anything. I mean, there's actually a book of blessings that you can go through. It's like you bless cars, you can bless pets, you can bless horses, you can bless houses. Anything you want to consecrate to the Lord or anything you want to actually call down the Lord's presence, the Lord's blessing upon this can get blessed. So priests bless houses. And I would invite you to do that too, because it's actually very, very important. It's not just kind of a joke. It's a relatively serious. Previous occupant of your house or of your dorm room or of your apartment building could have done some things that invited an evil presence. And so when you move in, really, really good idea. Contact your parish, contact your priest, and ask me if he would come over to your apartment, your house, your dorm, and bless that. Great idea. Not a waste of time, but in fact, sometimes like the right thing to do.
1: What's the weirdest thing?
0: Oh man, there was something though. Well, it's like fish houses. I don't know if there's an official blessing for fish houses, but I do know priests up in Minnesota who blessed fish houses.
1: What do you mean by fish?
0: Oh, ice fishing houses.
1: Oh, so, a house for fish.
0: No, they're called an aquarium. No, an ice fishing house that goes on in the lake on when it's iced over. And you do priests pay taxes? They do. Here's a little tidbit, at least in this Minnesota law, is priests are considered to be self-employed. So we pay a self-employment tax. So that's a fun fact, I guess, for that. What do priests do? Priests will say mass on a regular basis. They will hear confessions on a regular basis, all the sacramental life kind of a situation. Then there's meeting with individuals. There's meeting with groups of people. That happens a lot all day. In fact, that could happen in his office. That could happen at people's homes. That could happen in the hospital. That could happen in prison. But it's a lot of meeting with people after the priest has spent hopefully a lot of time meeting with God. But in the free time, people always ask, like, what do they do in the free time? And that has to do with basically what any individual priest like finds life-giving. They spend time with siblings and parents and nieces and nephews and stuff. That's so good. I love doing that. Others are into different hobbies, like taking in sports games or participating in athletics or whatever, any kind of normal hobbies that people would have if they get a chance to do it. I know a lot of priests who hunt and fish. At least in Minnesota, they do. What do priests wear during Mass? They wear what we call vestments. Why do you call them vestments? I don't know. Base layer. Base layer is the alb. The alb is the white layer, and they call it an alb because albus in Latin means white. And then they have a rope around their waist. They call it a cincture because cincture means belt. I don't know. And then they wear a thing called a stole around their neck, and that's called a stole because he just takes it. And then he wears a chasuble, and the chasuble is called chasuble because it comes from the Latin word casula, which means little house, and it's this big poncho. Looks like a little house over the top of the priest. Why does he wear the vestments, you ask? Fantastic question. I don't know if you asked that question. He's meant to actually kind of disappear into the vestments. That here comes Father Joe. If he just came out like with his own clothes on kind of thing, it's like, oh, hey, there's Father Joe. But then when he puts the vestments on, it's like, oh, no, he's actually standing in the person of Christ right now. Because sometimes, I don't know, Father Joe, sometimes he's a great guy. And sometimes you're like, ah, Father Joe, he's always living in the person of Christ. But when he's serving, particularly in the liturgy, you really just want to be able to say, that's the minister, that's the person who's the person of Christ. And I'm not distracted by the fact that earlier Father Joe cut me off on the freeway. It's like, no, he meant to disappear into the vestments, essentially. Those of us who are especially small, we really disappear into the vestments. Next question, how do priests become bishops? For example, in my diocese right now, there's no bishop currently. And so word gets back to the Holy Father and in the Vatican that the Diocese of Duluth needs a bishop. And then there are people on the ground here in the United States, here in over in Minnesota, who will submit some names. Here are some people who would be, some priests who would be really good bishops. And they submit those names to the Holy Father, to the Vatican, and then ultimately they make the decision. Then apparently a representative of the Pope will call the priest and say, Father, Pope Francis would like you to be the next bishop of the diocese of whatever. And then he has an opportunity to say yes or to say no. Why do priests wear black?
2: Mostly because we're really deep and we really think about death a lot, you know? Yeah,
0: sorry. It's simple, right? So your wardrobe is very clear. We wear a black shirt, black pants, and we have a promise of simplicity. And so that extends to our wardrobe. You don't have to, like, you don't have to scour through my clothes. What am I going to wear today? So it keeps it really simple. The second thing is kind of like the Benedictines, they have a black habit. And I know the reason why they wear black is this Latin phrase, memento mori, which means remember your death. And so as often as they put on that black habit, it's like, okay, remember, at some point your life will be over. And that's what I think every time put on the black. Not only that, Sue, there's always the forward thinking. Remember that your life will be over. So live today as if this is your last day. But also remember your death in the sense that we believe as Christians that we've died in Christ and we've died in baptism and we've been given new life in Christ and been given new life in baptism. And so it's not just a forward thinking. Remember, you're going to die someday. It's also remember you've died to yourself to live for God. Oh my gosh, this is great. Why do priests kiss the altar? I don't know if you've ever noticed this, but on the way in and on the way out of Mass, the priest walks up to the altar, bends down, and sniffs it. Just kidding. He kisses it. There are at least two reasons why. One is because the altar represents, it's a symbol for Jesus. Like, so we believe Christ is at the sacrifice of the Mass in at Calvary. Christ was and is. He's the priest, the one offering the sacrifice. He is the lamb. He's the victim. He's the one being offered. And he's also the altar. The other reason is because embedded in every altar, virtually every altar, every permanent altar, at least, there is a relic, like typically a bone or a relic of a saint. Well, way back in the day, a lot of times Christians were literally driven underground. And so they would celebrate Mass in secret in tombs and crypts. And some of those original altars that they would celebrate the Mass on were the actual coffins or sarcophagi of the saints, those who had been martyred for Christ. We perpetuate that reality that we're not the first Christians to come along and we're not the last and we're not even the greatest because we have these incredible saints who have given their everything for the Lord. And so in every altar, there's embedded that relic. And so when we bend down, we're not only reverencing the altar as a symbol of Christ, we're also reverencing, recognizing that we're surrounded at every Mass by all the saints and all the angels that God has ever made.
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4: 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You can follow along in any recent version of the catechism of the Catholic Church. A reading plan and all Catechism in a Year episodes can be found at ascensionpress.com/CIY or on the Ascension app. If you've been following along, you might remember a few weeks ago when we were talking about liturgy that there are different rites or ways to celebrate the Mass. Today we're talking about how there are also different ways to celebrate the sacrament of confirmation.
0: Hi, my name is Father Mike Schmitz, and you're listening to the Catechism in a Year, where we encounter God's plan of sheer goodness for us, revealed in Scripture and passed down through the tradition of the Catholic faith. The Catechism in a Year is provided by Ascension, who produced and funded this program. In 365 days, we'll read through the Catechism of the Catholic Church, discovering our identity in God's family as we journey together toward our heavenly home. This is day 176. We're reading paragraphs 1290 to 1296. Yesterday, we started talking about the sacrament of confirmation. We continue today by talking about some nuts and bolts. First is that there's two traditions in the church when it comes to the sacrament of confirmation. Remember, the first sacrament of initiation, what gives us new life in Christ, is baptism. That we recognize that we must have that sacrament of confirmation for the completion of baptismal grace. So in the East and in the West, two traditions developed over the course of time. One emphasized the unity of baptism and confirmation. The other emphasized the role of the bishop and the place, the office of the bishop. So that's important. The first couple paragraphs, we'll talk about that. We're also going to talk about the signs and the rite of confirmation. So like anointing, that there's oil, that there's a spiritual seal that is imprinted on the person. Remember, there's an indelible mark that accompanies these sacraments of baptism, of confirmation, of holy orders as well. But today we're talking about confirmation. So keep in mind all of these things. The signs and rite of confirmation developed in two different ways in the East and West. And also, but they have a unity in the sense that there is the sign of anointing. There's the matter of oil. And there is this spiritual seal that is imprinted on the person who is claimed by Jesus Christ and is sealed by the Holy Spirit. And so we're going to talk about that today. As we dive in, let's take a moment and just pray. Father in heaven, we give you glory and we praise your name. We thank you for the outpouring of your Holy Spirit. We thank you for the gift and the grace of confirmation. We thank you for making us your sons and daughters in baptism. And we thank you for sending us out into this world as your missionaries, for sending us out into this world as your disciples, for sending us out into this world as your apostles, those who are sent into this world to bring the good news. But first, Lord, before we're sent, we need to receive. We need to receive your grace. We need to receive your very essence, your very being, your Holy Spirit. So Lord, once again, pour out fresh among all of us, baptized and unbaptized, confirmed and not yet confirmed. Pour out on all of us an abundance of your Holy Spirit, because you promised, you, Father, would give the Holy Spirit to all of those who ask for it. Jesus, you promised that your Father and ours will give the Holy Spirit to anyone who asks. And so, Father, in the name of Jesus, we're asking for that outpouring of the Holy Spirit upon our lives, now and always. In Jesus' name we pray. Amen. In the name of the Father, and of the Son, and of the Holy Spirit. Amen. This is day 176. We are reading paragraphs 1290 to 1296. Two traditions, East and West. In the first centuries, confirmation generally comprised one single celebration with baptism, forming with it a double sacrament, according to the expression of St. Cyprian. Among other reasons, the multiplication of infant baptisms all through the year, the increase of rural parishes, and the growth of dioceses often prevented the bishop from being present at all baptismal celebrations. In the West, The desire to reserve the completion of baptism to the bishop caused the temporal separation of the two sacraments. The East has kept them united so that confirmation is conferred by the priest who baptizes, but he can do so only with the miron consecrated by a bishop. A custom of the Roman Church facilitated the development of the Western practice, a double anointing with sacred chrism after baptism. The first anointing of the neophyte on coming out of the baptismal bath was performed by the priest. It was completed by a second anointing on the forehead of the newly baptized by the bishop. The first anointing with sacred chrism by the priest has remained attached to the baptismal rite. It signifies the participation of the one baptized in the prophetic, priestly, and kingly offices of Christ. If baptism is conferred on an adult, there is only one post-baptismal anointing, that of confirmation. The practice of the Eastern churches gives greater emphasis to the unity of Christian initiation. That of the Latin church more clearly expresses the communion of the new Christian with the bishop as guarantor and servant of the unity, Catholicity, and apostolicity of his church, and hence the connection with the apostolic origins of Christ's church. The signs and the rite of confirmation. In treating the rite of confirmation, it is fitting to consider the sign of anointing and what it signifies and imprints, a spiritual seal. Anointing, in biblical and other ancient symbolism, is rich in meaning. Oil is a sign of abundance and joy. It cleanses, anointing before and after a bath, and limbers, the anointing of athletes and wrestlers. Oil is a sign of healing, since it is soothing to bruises and wounds, and it makes radiant with beauty, health, and strength. Anointing with oil has all these meanings in the sacramental life. The pre-baptismal anointing with the oil of catechumens signifies cleansing and strengthening. The anointing of the sick expresses healing and comfort. The post-baptismal anointing with sacred chrism and confirmation and ordination is the sign of consecration. By confirmation, Christians, that is, those who are anointed, share more completely in the mission of Jesus Christ and the fullness of the Holy Spirit with which he is filled, so that their lives may give off the aroma of Christ. By this anointing, the confirmand receives the mark, the seal of the Holy Spirit. A seal is a symbol of a person, a sign of personal authority or ownership of an object. Hence, soldiers are marked with their leader's seal and slaves with their master's. A seal authenticates a juridical act or document and occasionally makes it secret. Christ himself declared that he was marked with his Father's seal. Christians are also marked with a seal. As St. Paul wrote to the Corinthians, "It is God who establishes us with you in Christ and has commissioned us. He has put his seal on us and given us his Spirit in our hearts as a guarantee." The seal of the Holy Spirit marks our total belonging to Christ, our enrollment in his service forever, as well as the promise of divine protection in the great eschatological trial. All right, there we have it. Paragraphs 1290 to 1296. I think the historical recounting of how this sacrament developed in the East and the West is really remarkable. I don't know if you want to go back and just reread paragraph 1290 and then 1291 and 1292, but 1290 highlights this, that in the East and the West, originally, here's this double sacrament, right? That St. Cyprian talks about, that baptism and confirmation would be pretty much united, but also that confirmation seems pretty much originally in the West, at least in the Latin church, kind of reserved for the bishop, right? This is the role of that successor of the apostles to impart the sacrament of confirmation on believers, on Christians. And so what happens is over the course of time, where you have infant baptisms, you have baptisms happening all of the time, and the bishop can't be there all of the time. And so what happens is you get baptized right away, and then later on in life, there's a temporal separation, right, in time. There's an in-time separation between one's baptism and one's confirmation, because they wanted to highlight the unity of the Christian with the bishop, right? Because that's so important to highlight the unity of the Christian, the individual believer, with the body of Christ symbolized by the bishop. In the East, yes, they still had that same desire to have unity. They understood the role of the bishop, but they had commissioned their priests to be able to confirm in some ways in the name of the bishop or in the place of the bishop instead of the bishop having to be there. Of course, that sacred chrism or miron was blessed by the bishop, just like ours is now in the Latin church in the West. The chrism, sacred chrism, is always blessed by the bishop of that person's diocese. And so there's always a connection in both in the East and the West. There's a connection, an apostolic connection, right? A episcopal connection between the sacraments of initiation and the office or the authority of the bishop, which is remarkable. It's just developed two different ways in the East and in the West. And I love how 1292 just highlights the practice in the Eastern churches gives greater emphasis to the unity of Christian initiation, so baptism and confirmation. That of the Latin church more clearly expresses the communion of the new Christian with the bishop. And so it's an emphasis, right? It's a difference in emphasis. And so they're both beautiful. They're both acceptable. And they both bear fruit in abundant ways. But they're different. And here we are, different, East and West. Now, the last paragraphs, 1293 to 1296, highlighting what it is to be anointed. Remember, what it is to use oil. You know, it's interesting. Every time, the last couple of years, we have a new bishop in our diocese. I can't call him new anymore. It's maybe 3 years now. But when I'm at his masses for Holy Week and his masses for like the Chrism Mass where he blesses that oil, he will go through this 1293. Not saying it's from 1293, but goes through all of the uses, the abundant uses of oil, both in the Bible and in the ancient world. And so that's what happens here in 1293. It's so cool when he talks about it because oh my gosh, the way in which cultures, the way in which scripture has used oil. So what does it do? It's a sign of abundance and joy. That, you know, just think that scripture talks about how the oil on one's head runs down into his beard in the collar of Aaron's robes. This is the anointing oil of the priest. It's a sign of abundance and a sign of joy. Goes on to say that oil cleanses. Because people before and after bath, they would use oil. This is a whole process. It limbers. So athletes and wrestlers would kind of warm up their bodies with oil. Also be able to fight better because you can't get a grip on somebody when they're covered in oil. It's a sign of healing. It's soothing to bruises and wounds. And it makes radiant with beauty, health, and strength. We know this because we have this, right? We have a moisturizer and that makes a person radiant with beauty, health, and strength. And has all these meanings also in the sacramental life. And I know sometimes people are like, dude, you don't have to walk through and just tell us what you just told us. But in 1294, it does highlight some things that if we go through them too quickly, you can kind of miss some of these really important beats. So let's look at some of these beats. So all these meanings in the sacramental life, this is paragraph 1294. The pre-baptismal anointing of the with the oil of catechumens signifies what? It signifies cleansing and strengthening. So before a person is baptized, they're anointed with oil. And that part of the rite talks about this transfer from being under the domain and dominion of the evil one, being transferred into the domain of the Lord. It signifies cleansing and strengthening. We have the anointing of the sick, right? That's another sacrament. The anointing of the sick used to be called last rites. It expresses healing and comfort. Remember, oil is associated with healing and comfort. The post-baptismal anointing, there's two of them. One is in confirmation, or holy orders, ordination, is a sign of consecration. So when a priest or a bishop is ordained with that sacred chrism, they're consecrated, they're set apart for this task. God is saying, okay, you're being set apart to be a priest, to serve in this way, to be a bishop and serve in this way. But also, the anointing with the sacred chrism and confirmation is the sign of consecration. So it's not just for priests and bishops to have that sign of consecration of anointing. It's also for you. If you've been confirmed or if you're going to be confirmed, that anointing with sacred chrism in your confirmation is a sign of consecration. Remember, we talked about this yesterday, that a baptism brings us into the life of God, brings us into a relationship with the Lord, brings us into the body of Christ. Confirmation sends us out, right? It sends us out into the world. It goes on to say, but confirmation, Christians, that is those who are anointed, share more completely in the mission of Jesus Christ and the fullness of the Holy Spirit with which he is filled so that their lives may give off the aroma of Christ. Remember, you've been commissioned. If you've been confirmed, you have been commissioned to share more completely in the mission of Jesus Christ. What is the mission of Jesus Christ? You know, at the end of John's gospel, Jesus makes it pretty clear where he breathes on the apostles and he tells them, he says, receive the Holy Spirit. As the Father has sent me, so now I send you. He goes on to give the apostles the ability to forgive sins. To also just highlight for a moment, he says, as the Father sent me, so now I send you. And what the Catechism is saying here is that by confirmation, all Christians share more completely in the mission of Jesus Christ and the fullness of the Holy Spirit with which he is filled, which means that just like Jesus had said, in a similar way, not the exact way, not the exact same way, but in a very similar way that Jesus had spoken to the apostles, he speaks to every person who's being confirmed, saying, as the Father sent me, so I send you. So what is that? What was Jesus' mission? Jesus' mission of bringing hope to a world in darkness, of bringing grace to a world that didn't know grace, of bringing forgiveness to people that needed forgiveness. Jesus, he brought the mercy of God to a people that needed the mercy of God. He also brought truth to those who were ignorant of truth. He also brought conviction to those who needed to be convicted. So here's Jesus who brought both justice and mercy. Here's Jesus who brought both faith and grace. Here's Jesus who brought both the conviction of the Holy Spirit and the healing of the Holy Spirit. And so if that's what Jesus' mission was, and you're confirmed and you share more completely in the mission of Jesus, then that is what you and I are called to do as well. I want to highlight one last thing. It says that by anointing, the confirmand receives the mark, the seal of the Holy Spirit. And it says very clearly, a seal is the symbol of a person, sign of personal authority or ownership. And so there's that sense of like, okay, if you've been claimed by the Lord, now there might be something in your heart that kind of bristles at that. If something in your heart bristles at the idea of, okay, this is a symbol of a person, sign of personal authority or ownership of an object. And then we're like, oh, I don't like that idea that, okay, God has put his mark on me. And now I carry his symbol, or I carry his personal authority, or it means that he's claimed me and I belong to him. If that makes you bristle, okay, address that because that's what it means, right? All of us are called to walk in the Lord. All of us are called to be claimed, that none of us are our own anymore. If we've been baptized and confirmed, none of us belong to ourselves anymore. We belong to him. And there's something powerful about acknowledging that and saying, oh, that's actually true, that my life is no longer my own, that I'm no longer my own. My time is no longer my own. My will is meant to be conformed to his will, because God, the Father, has claimed you. You've been marked with a special seal in baptism and in confirmation. As St. Paul said, he has put his seal on us and given us his Spirit in our hearts as a guarantee. And the seal of the Holy Spirit marks our total belonging to Christ, our enrollment in his service forever, as well as his promise of divine protection in the great eschatological trial. So that's what it means. It means we've been claimed. It marks our total belonging to Christ, our enrollment in his service forever, as well as his promise of divine protection. So to hold on to those three things. You've been claimed, you've been sealed. So I've been enrolled. I totally belong to Christ. You've been enrolled in his service forever. And he also has promised divine protection for you in the great eschatological trial. Because he's claimed you, but he also gets to be claimed by you. And that's part of the great news of our Lord Jesus. Man, what an incredible, incredible gift. Sometimes this is a challenge. And we need God's grace, even just to accept the challenge. We need God's grace, even to accept his message. And so we need to pray for each other. I keep forgetting, or maybe even neglecting to just remind everyone. I keep asking for my prayers and let you know that I'm praying for you, but please pray for each other, because again, we're in this together, not just in this catechism together. We're in this life together, and we're in this church together. So let's keep praying for each other. I am praying for you. Please pray for me. My name is Father Mike. I cannot wait to see you tomorrow. God bless.
4: Day 176 of Catechism in a Year with Father Mike Schmitz. Do you ever hear Father Mike use a word from the Catechism that sounds like a different language? Well, with the Catechism, sometimes it is a different language, but sometimes it's just a word that we use talking about the mysteries of faith that isn't part of our everyday language. A lot of times Father Mike will explain it, but there's also a handy dandy glossary in pretty much every edition of the Catechism. So don't be afraid to make a note of the word and then look it up. There's even a glossary and some other resources like it available in the Ascension app. And now we'd like to share audio from a video called What's Your Burden with Father Mike from the Ascension Presents YouTube channel.
0: Hi, my name is Father Mike Schmitz, and this is Ascension Presents. So years ago, I came across this quote, and it is attributed to C.S. Lewis, but I went online, and it's attributed to like 1,000 other people as well. But here's the quote. I'm going to say it was C.S. Lewis. Here it is. It's not the load that breaks you down. It's the way you carry it. I thought about every test I ever took. I thought about every sporting competition that I was in, the pressure that I was experiencing. I think about even these videos or the podcast I do of my Sunday homilies. I think like how oftentimes I'll stress, I'll worry, I'll fret, and I'll carry this burden. And I'm thinking, wait, I have to do the work, right? I have to do the task. That's not a problem. That's not difficult. Just, you know, making a video is not difficult. Preaching is not difficult. Teaching is not difficult. It's the way I carry it. Like it's the what I'm looking for. It's what you might call the work behind the work. Most of us, we're not simply preoccupied with the burden itself, right? The task we have to do, the state in life that we find ourselves in, even the pain, the sickness, the tragedy we might be experiencing, because that can be hard enough, right? But it's the burden beneath the burden. It's the work behind the work. That's what breaks us down. So as an example, I remember even just go back to like high school days or even just whenever I compete now in any kind of sporting kind of a thing. The competition is difficult enough, right? Like the doing the work is difficult enough. But then what I found myself doing is like, well, what will people think of me when I do this thing? Like, what if I fail? Because the burden beneath the burden is, well, I can't fail. If I fail, then that means I'm a failure. Another way that people do this is like when it comes to school, when it comes to the college they get into, when it comes to the kind of job they have, when it comes to the kind of family they have. I mean, think about this. How many times is there the case where, you know, your kids are acting up, but you know, like, no, this is, they're tired. They had a long day. They're really sick. Whatever the reason is, you know the reason why, but all of a sudden you're in public and your kids are acting up. And it's one of those things of like, oh my gosh, kids, just stop. It's bothering me even more, not because they're acting up even more, because of what someone else might think. So many of us get so preoccupied with what others would think that we just burn ourselves up and burn ourselves out by carrying the burden the wrong way. So let's get rid of that. Second burden we sometimes carry, burden beneath the burden, is resentment. Like, I'm going through this situation, this tragedy, this illness, this trial, and I don't want to, right? And I begin to resent reality. And I spend so much energy not just carrying the burden, like not just dealing with the sickness, not just dealing with the tragedy, not just dealing with the sorrow and the grief that I have in my life, but also amplifying it by resenting the fact that I have to go through this tragedy, by resenting the fact that I'm sick, by resenting the fact that I lost this thing that was precious to me. As opposed to just saying, you know what? It's what I've got to do. It's not good, but it's my reality right now. It's not great, but it's my lot in life. I don't want to be sick, but I am. So let me just deal with that and get rid of whatever kind of resentment. Get rid of what people think. Like, don't pay attention to the resentment. But also, there's so much weight that we place on our work. We equate work to our worth, or we equate our job to our identity. And the way we do our job or our success then becomes like who we are. No, work is, you know, what I have to do in order to make money, in order to feed my family. The work was I have to do because I'm called to it. But all of a sudden, it's my work is my identity. And if I carry it like that, that means all failure means I'm a failure. That means all success means I'm a success. But that success is very tenuous and it can be taken away at any moment. It means if people praise me, that means that I'm praiseworthy. And if people don't like what I'm doing, that means that I'm not likable. Now, that's the work beneath the work. That's the burden behind the burden. Your identity is something far greater than your work. And your identity is something far more impressive than your success. I just invite every person, if you've experienced that load beneath the load, right? The burden behind the burden or burden beneath the burden, is to recover your sense of identity. Like, who are you really? You're not your work. You're not your burden. You're not the task. You're not your tragedy. You're not your sickness. Who you truly are is, if you're a baptized Christian, you are a son or a daughter of God. That's your identity. If you're not a baptized Christian, you are a beloved creature of God made in his image and likeness, destined for eternity in Christ as well. But that's your identity. Not the burden, not the work, not the tragedy, not the failure, not the success. And your audience doesn't have to be the crowd. Your audience is not how many likes you get, how many shares you get, how many retweets you get, how much money you make. Your audience is an audience of one. An audience of one. So today, as you have to carry your load, as you have to carry your burden, you have to do it. We all have to, right? Are you carrying that burden? Are you bearing that load for an audience of one? Your dad in heaven, who sees what you're doing, who sees your life, and who knows your burden, and who loves you, and is so very proud of you. It is not the load that wears us down. It's the way we carry it. carry it for the audience of one, our dad, as a child of God, and realize that makes all the difference. For all of us here at Ascension Presents, my name is Brother Mike. God bless.
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7: 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On June 25th, we celebrate the feast of St. William of Vercelli, abbot and confessor. William was born in the year of our Lord 1085 to a noble northern Italian family. At the age of 14, in a single tunic, a heavy chain, and bare feet, the pious youth undertook the famed pilgrimage of the Camino de Santiago. After returning to Italy, William spent some time as a hermit, but when he gained attention for working a miracle, he tried to leave on a pilgrimage to Jerusalem. God intervened and directed the saint to begin what became the monastery of Montevergine near Benevento. He founded several other monasteries and continued to work miracles. While William was plowing one day, a wolf appeared and killed his donkey. William immediately ordered the wolf to take the donkey's place, and the wolf tamely obeyed. When William traveled to advise King Roger the Great of Sicily, a courtesan attempted to seduce him. In response, the holy abbot spread burning coals on the ground and lay atop them, though he remained unharmed. Hearing of this miracle, King Roger had a monastery built near his palace so that William could stay close by. William died in Campania in the year of our Lord 1142. The Williamites, as his monks were known, eventually merged into a larger Benedictine order. Also honored on this day are Saint Sosipater, a disciple of Saint Paul, Saint Prosper of Aquitaine, and many other martyrs, confessors, and holy virgins. For more about the saints and seasons of the Catholic Church, visit thestationofthecross.com/saints-and-seasons.
8: Our Lord commanded the apostles to preach the gospel without fear, to proclaim the truth from the housetops. 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
13: Good morning, beloved family. How are you doing? I pray that you are well, always, always, always. I'm still so thrilled about the news we spoke about yesterday, which is, tomorrow, it's a week old, that the foundress of the Benedictines of Mary, Queen of the Apostles, who was buried 4 years ago. I don't know why that rang. Hold on. Sorry. Okay, good. Who was buried on the Feast of the Ascension. Her body was exhumed on the Feast of the Ascension last week after 4 years, as is customary to do for a foundress, to bring her into the abbey, and found her body incorrupt. It's so hopeful, so exciting, such a promise of our own eternal life. And it's all over the website, so all over the internet, so you've probably seen it. We sent out an email yesterday on it, and if you did not get the email, you could go to our website, motherofisraelshope.org. It's on the home page, and you could read about it. But today, we're yet in the octave of the Ascension. After Vatican II, all the octaves except for Easter and perhaps Christmas were done away with by the church in the new rite. But we want to live the fullness of the faith that God has given us, the full deposit of faith. All that God has done through his church, through the ages, through 2,000 years. So we are now in Ascension Tide, the octave of the Ascension. As you know, so many of the holy days have been switched to Sunday that people don't even know hardly what's going on anymore. It's just a Sunday. They don't realize it, and they're just missing so much of the faith. So we celebrated Thursday on the actual day. And again, we're in the octave, 8 days of Ascension Tide. And I want to read this morning Archbishop Carlo Maria Viganò's homily on the Feast of the Ascension of our Lord. Everything he writes is wonderful. He's a true shepherd. And I'm just thrilled that he's kind of taken us, who's the past nuncio of the United States, of the Vatican to the United States, but he's taken us under his wing and often writes wonderful letters to guide us through these turbulent times. And so he begins with the comment from Acts chapter 1, from the reading for Ascension, for the Feast of the Ascension. Men of Galilee, why do you stand there in amazement looking up to heaven? And of course, it's in Acts chapter 1 when our Lord was with his disciples and he told them now to be witnesses in Judea and Jerusalem and the utter ends of the earth. He gave Israel the vocation in Isaiah to be a light to the nations, the Gentiles, which means nations. But they failed over and over and over again. But then came Pentecost and the outpouring of his Holy Spirit, which filled them. And now with him, with the Holy Spirit in them, Jesus said, apart from me, you can do nothing. Now they could finally fulfill their mission with power. And our Lord said, you will be my witnesses in Jerusalem, Judea, and the utter ends of the earth. And so when he ascended into heaven, they stood there looking up, where's he going? And he addresses them, that the angel comes and addresses them, men of Galilee, why do you stand there in amazement looking up to heaven? Archbishop Vigano writes, the question is asked by two angels of the apostles who are engrossed in seeing the Lord ascend. The heavenly messenger's question is, their question is rhetorical. The prodigy which derogates from the laws of nature is nothing compared to the miracle of the resurrection, to which they will bear witness up until their martyrdom. Why are you surprised to see the Lord ascend to heaven? Are you surprised, as if the angels are saying to him in Acts chapter 1, are you surprised to see him miraculously ascend to disappear in the clouds? Or are you surprised that he is leaving you alone precisely now that he has risen and can restore the kingdom of Israel? But how has he not already told you, I am going to prepare the place for you? And when I have gone away and prepared a place for you, will I come again and take you with me, so that where I am, you may also be? He told them that in John chapter 14. Why did not the Lord stay with us? If he had not ascended into heaven so soon, or indeed, if he were still here on earth, he could have traveled and made his gospel known with the authority of a God who became man, had died and risen again. Christianity would have spread faster and more successfully, also sparing many martyrs' lives. If the Lord had remained here on earth, he could have truly restored in the Catholic Church the kingdom of Israel, being himself the one to govern as pontiff and as king. He would have gone through the centuries without growing old, and this would have been enough to convert to him the world. This is why the apostles are amazed, because they still act and think according to the mentality of the world. Our Lord, after 30 years of a hidden life and 3 of ministry, in 3 days defeats the ancient serpent with his own passion and death, regaining at the price of his most precious blood every soul taken away from eternal salvation by Adam's sin. He redeemed us, our Lord says in John 15. He redeemed us. He bought us slaves of the devil to make us free, no longer be servants, but be his friends. In the 40 days following the resurrection, he taught the apostles the truths of the faith and to celebrate the sacraments. And at the end of this accelerated seminar held by none other than the Lord himself, the time has come to leave the upper room. Go, Jesus says to them, go throughout the world, preach the gospel to all men, and whoever believes and is baptized will be saved. Whoever does not believe will be condemned. Mark chapter 16. It is his last command, his legacy, before he leaves this earth. Only 10 days pass between the ascension of the Lord and the descent of the Holy Spirit. Luke writes in Acts chapter 1, you will receive our Lord's words. You will receive the power of the Holy Spirit, who will come upon you, and you will be my witnesses in Jerusalem, in all Judea, in Samaria, and to the ends of the earth. The flames of the paraclete that descend upon the heads of the apostles and of the Blessed Virgin Mary on the day of Pentecost give birth to the Holy Church, the mystical body of Christ. And from that moment, the doors of the cenacle, until then closed for fear of the Jews, are thrown open and new people emerge, reborn in the Holy Spirit, who no longer think according to the spirit of the world, but according to God. We will sing it in a few days. Send forth your spirit and they will be created. You will renew the face of the earth. The moment they allowed themselves to be touched by grace, they changed their way of thinking. And it is because of this that they understand the need for ascension. The church is born, dear ones. I'm reading Archbishop's article. He didn't say dear ones, I said. The church is born when the 11 who have remained faithful to their master understand that void left on this earth by the Lord, that space of time that goes from his ascension into heaven to his return in glory at the end of time, must be used to cause to bloom the infinite treasures of the merits of Christ's passion, with the preaching of the gospel to all nations, with the witness to our faith, with the conversion of souls to the one shepherd, in the one fold, in one baptism, in one profession of faith. The Holy Church is the continuation of the presence of her divine head until the end of the world. Beloved, this happened over 2,000 years ago, but we need to go back and to the beginning and imagine it happening today, because this is our mission, to preach the gospel by the power of the Holy Spirit to the end of the earth, to every creature. And one scripture says, when the gospel is preached to every creature, then the end shall come. We want our Lord to return, but not yet, because too many people have not heard of him yet. There's the music for our first break, dear ones. When we have our second break, we'll have the whole half hour to ourselves, and you'll be welcome to call in with anything whatsoever on your heart. Toll-free number, 1-877-511-5483, or email at mother@thestationofthecross.com.
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13: Welcome back, beloved, to Mother Miriam Live. We're thrilled to be with you, and we're going to continue with the letter of Archbishop Maria Carlo Maria Vigano on the Ascension, because we are right in the midst of the octave of the Ascension. And we ended by saying that the Holy Church, by reading Archbishop Vigano's statement, that the Holy Church is the continuation of the presence of her divine head until the end of the world. It is into her most pure bosom, the Holy of Holies, the altar of God, that in the holy sacrifice of the Mass, under the Eucharistic veils, the Lord descends with his glorious body and blood, his soul and his divinity. And it is men who perform this ineffable miracle, thanks to whose priesthood our Lord Jesus Christ remains on this earth, present to the eyes of faith, a prisoner of the tabernacle, so that with Saint Thomas we can recognize him and adore him as our Lord and our God, even without putting fingers in his holy wounds. The most blessed sacrament of the altar, the Holy Church's beating heart, is the divine gift of the Lord, who ascends to heaven to his faithful, whom he leaves in this land of exile, in this valley of tears, in this battlefield that never knows respite. And while we remember the mystery of the Ascension by symbolically extinguishing the Paschal candle while singing the gospel, another flame remains lit. It is the one in the red lamp that burns next to the tabernacle. It honors the presence of the King of Kings, who humbles himself in his infinite magnificence by exposing himself to irreverence, to sacrilege, and the profanation of the wicked, in order to have the consolation of seeing us prostrate before him, to pray to him, to thank him for the favors granted, to implore him for a grace, to ask him for forgiveness for our shortcomings, to receive him in the

spirits. He would have made us all equal, distributing us equally around the planet, equipping us with the bare necessities, and controlling our every action. In short, he would have acted like, Archbishop Vigano says, he would have acted like Klaus Schwab, who would like to enslave us and erase what makes us human and our creator, wonderfully divine, our uniqueness, our freedom to love him and to reciprocate the magnificence of his graces with our misery. If any of you listening to this letter of Archbishop Vigano does not know who Klaus Schwab is, he is the leader of the One World Reset, all of that, and transhumanism to control the world and really to make us robots. Archbishop Vigano says, the Lord's success is not accomplished according to the mentality of the world, because if it were so, it would be nothing but an illusion, an ephemeral firework, like all worldly things that do not come from God. The success of Christ takes place with that delicacy of the Father who leaves the Son the satisfaction of demonstrating his own abilities to him, the fruit drawn from the Father's teaching, like the craftsman who, having to be absent, leaves the workshop to the most expert to give him the opportunity to confirm the well-placed trust. And he knows that when he comes back, he will not be disappointed. Our Lord ascends to heaven because from this moment, each of us, and especially the successors of the apostles, have the mandate to proclaim God's salvation in a rebellious and apostate world, to bring the light of Christ into the darkness of sin and death. Our Lord said, I am sending you like sheep among wolves, foretelling that a disciple is not worth more than the teacher, nor a servant worth more than his master. This is a moment of trial, which has lasted with mixed results for 2,000 years. The church continues to make Christ present on earth and to offer him mystically to the Father. But how many wolves, disguised not only as lambs, but even as shepherds, how many corrupt mercenaries, deluded that they can defraud their master before his return? How many traitors who seek to destroy the church precisely to erase the presence of God and prevent the salvation of souls? In the question of the two angels to the disciples, there is a warning that Jesus, just as he was taken away from you, assumed into heaven, so will return from heaven, Acts chapter 1:11. This refers to the end of time, when our Lord, triumphant over death and sin, will return to judge the living and the dead, to conclude with a universal judgment that victory over the ancient serpent announced in the proto-evangelium, that's Genesis 3:15, inaugurated with the incarnation, accomplished with the passion and death on the cross, but still incomplete because it lacks the public condemnation of Satan and his servants. An inexorable condemnation already written, but which has yet to be pronounced. We sing, quote, the book that has been written, in which everything is contained, will be read, and the world will be judged. But when the Son of Man comes, will he find faith upon the earth? If we look around us, we should say yes, because the adversities we go through allow many souls to convert and return to God. And this celebration is proof of that. But if we look at the world, we see things that cause terror, starting with the apostasy, corruption, and immorality in which the Catholic hierarchy finds itself. Many of my confreres,

0: Bishop Vigano says, and many priests think it is easier to promote a soft version of Christianity, humanitarian, environmentalist, and globalist, because it is integral, its integral addition is considered unsuitable for the mentality of the world. With a mercantile mentality, they believe they can rejuvenate the warehouse by proposing a new product that meets the taste of customers. Undemanding things, as generic as they are, reassuring for those who don't want to change anything in their lives. Solidarity, acceptance, inclusion, synodality, resilience, eco-sustainability, and above all, no reference to sin, therefore no original sin, no redemption, but only a quote-unquote walking together toward the abyss. The passion and death of the Lord is encumbrance. It is divisive. It is not inclusive. It does not build bridges. It builds walls. I'll repeat that line, beloved. The passion and death of the Lord is encumbrance. It is divisive. It is not inclusive. It does not build bridges. It builds walls. But is this perhaps the faith that the Lord taught the apostles during the 3 years of public ministry, after the resurrection, until the moment of the ascension? Is that why he instituted holy orders and all the sacraments? Is this what he commanded all nations to be taught? For this reason did the martyrs die in atrocious torments, to be told that the divine mission of the church to convert peoples is solemn nonsense. For this reason have the holy fathers and doctors of the church dedicated their lives to the preaching of the doctrine, to listen to the delusional and rambling speeches against those who remain faithful to the holy tradition, marginalized as backwards or pathological nostalgics. We're Catholic priests. He's talking about a recent statement of our own Holy Father. Were Catholic priests persecuted for this in Henry VIII's England or in the France of the Terror, to see prohibited that mass which is hated by heretics of all times? The two angels not only admonish the disciples with their heads up, but also each of us. That Jesus, who was taken away from you into heaven, so will he return, just as you saw him go into heaven. And when he returns, he will ask his administrators what they have done with the priceless talents that he has left them in the coffers of the Holy Church. Give an account of your stewardship, he will say to them. I tremble, Archbishop Vigano says. I tremble at the idea of the judgment of God, who has established the Pope and the bishops in authority so that they may be other Christs and preach the gospel to all peoples. And today the church finds herself infested by a Sanhedrin of hypocrites, heretics, and apostates, intent on dividing with the Almighty of the earth his unfitting garment. How was the patrimony of Christ, made up of the sacraments and the Holy Mass, made to blossom and bear fruit? By copying the supper of Protestants and forbidding the apostolic rite? How were the talents of preaching and apostolate multiplied? The treasures of the doctrine of the holy theologians, by promoting Irenaeus, ecumenism, and sacrilegiosity, participating in the pantheon of Abu Dhabi's Abrahamic religions, by having the infernal idol of Pachamama worship in the Vatican, by encouraging the vices and marking the virtues, by promoting unworthy prelates and persecuting good priests, these corrupt, mitered bureaucrats will rush to unearth the treasure they have buried, thinking they can return it with impurity without making any profit when it was conquered by the blood of the Lamb. There's the music for our second break, beloved. We'll take a break here and come right back.
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3: Many atheists assert the only real form of knowledge is scientific knowledge, thus excluding any sort of religious knowledge, whether philosophical or theological. Such a belief is called scientism, and it's unreasonable for two reasons. First, it's self-refuting. Its truth cannot be verified by the scientific method. It's a metaphysical proposition, and as such, is not scientific knowledge. But if science can't verify the truth of scientism, well then, scientism itself cannot be a legitimate form of knowledge, in which case, it's self-refuting. Moreover, scientism undermines science as a rational form of inquiry because it denies presupposed philosophical assumptions that are necessary to even do science, such as there's an external world outside the minds of scientists. So to reject God's existence on the grounds that it's not scientific knowledge is simply unreasonable. I'm Carlo Broussard with the Ready Reason for Catholic Answers, Catholic.com.
4: Hello, beloved. I cannot be with you live this hour. God bless you. I'll be back with you soon.
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0: Welcome back, dear ones, to Mother Miriam Live. We are almost at the end of an article that I've been, a letter on the Ascension from Archbishop Carlo Maria Vigano. We have about, another page to go. So I'm going to take a break right now. And we have a call from Santino from Ohio, whose email we read yesterday. Hi, Santino.
6: Oh, hi. Sorry if I'm asking the same question again.
0: No problem.
6: Yeah, I was just curious. I didn't hear your yesterday's episode because I've been so busy and stuff. But I was just curious if you would happen to, by any chance, know the Catholic Church's teaching on tiger parenting.
0: Well, Santino, yes, I did address it yesterday, and I don't know that the Catholic Church has any official teaching on tiger parenting. But when you asked the question, I needed to look it up to see what it was because I hadn't heard the expression and found out it was a very, very strict form of teaching that really is geared at the success of children. But it is totally false on a wrong track because our success, and again, it ruins many children. I mentioned yesterday that tiger parenting, to put such strict pressure on children to study 24/7, so to speak, and to succeed, has proved to be in Japan the cause of the highest rate of suicide in the world. And you, Santino, as you know, put a couple of links in your article on one particular woman who was parented that way and wound up killing her parents, which is, of course, not normal or not the usual situation. But it's totally false to raise children to think that their success has to do with money or position or worldly success. It does not. God has made us in his image and likeness, and what every parent should teach their children as to be fully successful is to be a holy and good and loving human being with faith in God, to follow him, to be in his church, to be raised on the sacraments, to grow in virtue, and yes, to use the gifts God has given you to study, to be responsible in the world, all of that. But your success does not depend on being a millionaire or a billionaire, or billionaire, or any other mark of success the world gives. It is determined on our being saints.
6: Oh, okay. Yeah, that answers my question. Thank you for what you have told me, and happy belated Easter to you, and
0: thanks,
6: God bless.
0: Santino. Do you have children, Santino?
6: I do not. I am 17 years old right now.
0: Oh, you're a good, mature 17. Well, God bless you, and if God leads you toward marriage and children, you be a true father to them as our Heavenly Father is to us, and grow them up with love and an example in you that they could follow and reach heaven.
6: Amen to that.
0: Amen, Santino. God bless you, dear one. God bless you. Beloved, I'm going to go back, and if we have another call, I'll take it. But I just want to finish Archbishop Vigano's letter on the Ascension. It's so wonderful. He says that the Ascension of the Lord shows us that it is his will that we cooperate in the work of salvation, because we are living members of his body, which is the church. And as such, we must docilely follow its divine head. God asks the pastors whom he has ordered to preach the gospel and baptize all nations without leaving any misunderstandings about the condemnation that awaits those who do not convert and those who do not proclaim the gospel, because the authority of pastors is vicarious. That is, it exists precisely because it is exercised in the physical absence of our Lord, who is the sole head of the church. Our Lord said, "Whoever listens to you," to the disciples, "listens to me, and whoever despises you despises me." These are words that reassure those who are despised by the world because they preach Christ, but which must terrify those who are welcomed by the world because they preach another gospel in the name of Christ. And woe to him who causes Christ to be despised, because with Christ's authority, he spreads error, legitimizes sin and vice. He's talking about pastors now, because with Christ's authority, he has the authority of Christ, but with it, he spreads error, legitimizes sin and vice, causes scandal with his own way of life. Archbishop Vigano says, "The Lord goes away without noise, as in silence he has risen. That's in the Ascension. Alone, he lets himself be seen by the disciples, so that the evidence of his ascension into heaven is followed by faith in his sacramental presence in the most holy Eucharist, guarded by the church, the hope of reuniting with him in a celestial glory, and the ardent charity in loving him and one's neighbor for his sake. This is the legacy that the Church of Christ has transmitted intact for 2,000 years, and that no one can modify or adulterate, deluding himself that he can get away with it. God is not mocked, because when the Lord returns, he will want to receive back possession of the priceless spiritual goods he has granted to his ministers for administration, and for which they will have to give account. Let us all, therefore, treasure everyone, from the leaders of the church to the humblest faithful the time that remains to us. Of the time we have left in this mortal life before finding ourselves before God for the particular judgment, of the time that remains in the world and in the church before the end of time, before the last judgment, if even just one soul has been won over to Christ by our preaching, by our example, by one of our good words, we will be able to serenely show the Lord that we have multiplied the talents received and hear the answer from him, "Bravo, good and faithful servant, enter into the joy of your Lord." Archbishop ends the homily by saying, "May this hope be valid above all for those the Lord has placed in authority in the church. This is the intention of the prayers that we will place at the feet of the Queen of Apostles and Mother of the Church, Mary Most Holy, and may it be so." Archbishop Carlo Murillo Vigano. What a good man, what a good priest and archbishop and prelate of the church, a true shepherd, not a false one. That's the end of the article, and we'll take your calls and your emails now, beloved. Again, the toll-free number with anything on your heart whatsoever is 1-877-511-5483, or email at mother@thestationofthecross.com. We have Michael from Massachusetts on the line. Hello, Michael.
7: Hi, Mother. How are you?
0: Oh, I'm wonderful, dear one. How about yourself?
7: I'm doing well, thank you.
0: You sound like you're in an echo chamber.
7: Oh, I'm so sorry. Let me quickly try to fix that. I had a question for you. Yesterday, you answered a question about going out to eat on Sundays.
0: Yes.
7: And you explained why that we would want to avoid that. And I think maybe shopping, you know, doing shopping on Sundays was also part of that question.
0: Right.
7: I was wondering if something like laundry as well would we would want to avoid on Sundays, doing laundry.
0: Doing laundry? Well, you know, in our little religious community, we avoid doing laundry on Sunday and we avoid cleaning and working. It's not a sin to do laundry on Sunday. As long as you have a machine at home or by hand and don't go to the laundromat so they don't have to stay open on Sunday. But it's not a sin, Michael, no. The idea is to spend the day, a day of apart from work, apart from labor, worshiping God. And, you know, when God gave the Israelites manna in the wilderness for 6 days of the week, they were not to gather it on Sunday. They were to refrain from all work on Sunday. And I would say it's a good thing for us to strive for, that we're home on Sunday, but we don't leave Sunday for cleaning or laundry. Again, it's not a sin, but our life will change if we work everything around 6 days and have Sunday truly know what it is to be free of work, to be free of chores, to be free to walk with God and rest and get together with family or friends or do enjoyable things or walk in the park. It's a wonderful thing to have everything taken care of or not, but leave Sunday completely free as God's day. So that's my response. Again, it's not sin, but it's a good thing to strive. I know many people are home Sunday. They work during the week. They use it to clean and all of that. I don't advise that. It would be very good if we just totally put Sunday aside for worshiping God, for going to church, for even doing good and beautiful things with the family or with friends.
7: That sounds great. Thank you so much, Mother.
0: Okay, Michael, God bless you and thanks. We have an email from Linda, and Linda says, "Mother Miriam, thank you in advance for providing us with the matters of God, and may his love be with you always. Thank you, Linda. She says, my question is on the subject of antiphons used in the Catholic Mass. At Easter, I became curious. To my surprise, there are seven. How come at Catholic Mass we revolve around primarily three? Thank you. Antiphons, Linda, are short verses, usually before and after the reading of a psalm. And so they, in a sense, they not only relate to the psalm, they highlight its meaning. And so at the Mass, we have fewer readings. But at Easter, you say there were seven, I think. Did you say that? I'm curious. Seven, because we have so many psalms at Easter. We have so many readings at Easter. So each one has an antiphon before and after. That would be the difference. The same thing with the Liturgy of the Hours during the day, the Divine Office daily. We have a psalm before and after each psalm. We have an antiphon before and after each psalm, except during now, Paschal time, the whole Easter season. We have the Alleluia at the beginning, and that we have so many psalms, and then we repeat the Alleluia at the end. We have an email from Janet, which I'll read it. It's a sentence, and then we'll answer it when we come back from our break, dear ones. Janet says, hello, the priests at my church are of the Neo-Catechumen order. I'm not sure about this. Thanks. All right, Janet, we'll answer that when we come back. Dear ones, this is our final break for today's program. We'll have 10 minutes plus when we come back. Still time for you to call in with anything on your heart. Toll free 1-877-511-5483 or email at mother@thestationofthecross.com. We'll be right back.
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0: Welcome back, beloved, to Mother Miriam Live. Just before the break, We read an email from Janet, who says, hello, the priests at my church are of the neo-catechumen order. I'm not sure about this, thanks. I quickly looked up the status of that order during the break, and there were great problems with that order, doing very departing from the rubrics of the Mass and other things. But the Vatican has visited them in years past, and as far as I know, they are now approved. As long as they do nothing apart from the church's teaching on the liturgy of the Mass. And so as long as your priest follows the rubrics of the Mass and doesn't introduce other words or motions or ideas, as long as he celebrates the Mass in a holy manner, as far as I know, he should be fine. You could look up the Neo-Catechumen Order, many, many articles on it, but from what I've just quickly looked up, it has been approved by the church as long as they do not continue the irregularities that they had in the past. We have a comment on YouTube from Adam. We were just speaking about Catholics not going to restaurants or stores on Sunday, truly using Sunday as a day of rest. And he says, regarding your stating that Catholics should not be in restaurants, stores, etc. on Sundays, it may now be too late to turn back because Catholics have spent such a long time living like the world. Well, this is true. But we need to be in the world and of it. And, you know, if a child grows up and learns how to steal and how to curse and how to treat people poorly, that doesn't mean he cannot be restored and be brought back to a godly behavior. And Adam says, Mother, this is directly contrary to the Catechism of the Catholic Church. The Catechism, number 2187, he says, explicitly states that eating and working at restaurants on Sundays is permissible, and eating out is a traditional way to worship on Sundays. He says, please do not lead people astray. Your rhetoric is a little strong here, promising that nuclear war and devastation is imminent and that Catholics eating at a restaurant on Sundays has in part caused it is absolutely ridiculous. Well, Adam, my goodness, I never spoke about nuclear war and devastation being imminent and that Catholics eating at a restaurant on Sunday has in part caused it. I've never said anything of the sort or alluded to it. What I'm saying is that by making people work on Sundays, by eating in restaurants or shopping, we are setting a poor example of not setting aside the Lord's Day. And we are acting as if, well, we're saved. We could care less about the rest of the world. You say Catechism 21:87 explicitly states that eating and working at restaurants on Sundays is permissible, and eating out is a traditional way to worship on Sundays. Well, let me read you exactly what the Catechism says. Paragraph 2187 states this, quote, sanctifying Sundays and holy days requires a common effort. Every Christian should avoid making unnecessary demands on others that would hinder them from observing the Lord's Day. Traditional activities such as sports, restaurants, etc., and social necessities such as public services require some people to work on Sundays, but everyone should still take care to set aside sufficient time for leisure. With temperance and charity, the faithful will see to it that they avoid the excesses and violence sometimes associated with popular leisure activities. In spite of economic constraints, public authorities should ensure citizens a time intended for rest and divine worship. Employers have a similar obligation toward their employees. So Adam, the catechism says the opposite of what you're claiming it says. It doesn't say eating and working at restaurants on Sundays is permissible and eating out is a traditional way to worship on Sunday. No, it doesn't say that. It says that some people will be excused if they must work on Sundays and yet they still need to set aside time to worship God. So Adam, ask God to help you to know him and to love him and to worship him and to serve him in this life and to be with him forever in the next. This is not contrary to the catechism at all. Your thinking is contrary to the catechism. Okay, now we have an email from Mary. Mary says, hello, Mother. A while ago, there was a show addressing a healing mass given by the Queen of Heaven Healing Ministries, in which a group of approximately four ladies wearing all white were offering. Mary, you don't say what they were offering. One lady was giving the healing and laying her hands. She took over when Tony, the healing minister, passed away. Is there any validity to this? I'm a bit confused. They also follow a layperson named John Leary, who gives prophecies about the future. He writes books and has a following on his webpage. He is from Rochester, New York. I'm very wary of believing this man as well. I would appreciate any insight into this. Thank you so much, Mary. Well, Mary, you're good to be wary of all these things. Four ladies wearing all white were offering. What does that mean? Offering what? Healing? Healing? They can't offer a mass. It's for priests to lay their hands on people, not for lay people. Now, I'm not saying that God cannot give people the gift of healing at times, but I've known of many of these sorts of situations. And they are simply false. They are fake. And the devil looks for these to jump into them and mimic God. I would not trust it. I would stay far away from it, Mary. Okay, let me see now. And I am familiar with who John Leary is. And I've known people that... who do follow him, and they're good people, but I cannot personally affirm him. Chris writes, Mother, what do you say about clapping in mass, the use of drums, and priests dancing on the altar? I am a traditional Latin mass goer, but there is a Catholic order that uses the above. Would love your reply. It has nothing to do with Catholicism. Absolutely nothing. Clapping at mass, if you believe our Lord is there, you should be on your face worshiping him, not clapping at mass. The use of drums is not appropriate at mass, and priests dancing on the altar, absolutely zero. Picture our Lord dancing around the crucifix on which he was crucified. He is the Passover lamb, and the mass is the Passover fulfilled in the Passover lamb who was crucified for us. Everything you've just described, clapping, dancing, drums, is completely inappropriate and has nothing to do with Catholicism or Christianity. God bless all of you, and God willing, we'll be with you tomorrow. God bless you.
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19: This is Dale Alquist with a Chesterton Minute. Have you ever heard someone say, "The Catholic Church is just out of touch. It's going to have to change if it ever hopes to be relevant in today's world." But G.K. Chesterton says, "We do not need a church that will move with the world. We need a church that will move the world." It's not that the church has to change, it's that the world has to change, and it's up to us, as the church, to change the world. That is the call to conversion. We don't convert the world by giving in to it. Chesterton says, "The world is converted by the saint that contradicts it most." I guess that explains why in an age that worships money, sex, and power, the most influential woman in the modern world was a tiny little nun taking care of the sick and dying in the streets of Calcutta. Want more than a minute? Visit Chesterton.org.
20: Let us pray for our Bishop Robert McManus. May he stand firm and shepherd his flock in thy strength, O Lord, in the loftiness of thy name. Let us pray. O God, the shepherd and ruler of all the faithful, look favorably upon thy servant Robert, whom thou hast willed to be the shepherd in charge of the Church of Worcester. Give to him, we beg thee, by word and example, to profit those he has placed over, that he may come, together with the flock entrusted to him, to eternal life. Through Christ our Lord. Amen.

0: Ask a Priest Live. Guided by the Holy Spirit and honoring the magisterial teachings of the Church. Faithful Catholic priests answering questions for believers and those seeking truth. Ask a Priest, because Father knows best. And now, your host, Rudy Carlos.
1: Blessed be the holy name of Jesus and his most sacred heart. Welcome back to Ask a Priest Live. Today on the show, a concerned mother writes in, "Father, my son and his wife are getting divorced." That's tragic. That's terrible. I hate to hear that. She also says that he wants to work it out, but she doesn't. And she's wondering, what can she do? Great question. We're going to jump into that. Also, with some people finding out that their baptism and sometimes even other sacraments were invalid, how do seminaries vet the incoming men to ensure that they have valid sacraments? This is kind of a, if you're scrupulous, just disregard this. This probably isn't the case. But there has been moments where a priest has discovered he doesn't actually have a valid baptism. So basically all the other sacraments are in question too. And those who have received them as well from the priest. So interesting question. And speaking of holy orders, in the past, only men would be up at the altar. But what if your priest is asking you to be a sacristan and you happen to be a woman? That's a great question as well. We'll answer that one. But if you want to include your question among these and many more that we're going to answer this hour, feel free to call us. Phone lines are completely open. I see someone's calling now. That's awesome. But if you want to include your question, call it in 1-877-511-5483. That's our call-in line. You can also email us, priests@thestationofthecross.com. Make sure to add the S after priests. Priests, plural. unique New York. Add that and send us an email as well. But to answer all your questions, we welcome back Canon Stephen Sharp. He's from the Institute of Christ the King Sovereign Priest, and he's the parochial vicar at St. Joseph Shrine in Detroit, Michigan. Welcome back, Father. Oh, I think we... Oh, there we go. Let's try that again. Welcome back, Father. Good to have you here today.
2: I'm sorry. No, it's good to see you. Glad to be back.
1: Awesome. Well, let's jump into it. This one came in from Mary. She's a concerned mother. She says, what's the best way to deal with a child married in the Catholic Church deciding to divorce? There are also young children involved, so that elevates the magnitude here. I'm heartbroken and praying constantly, but finding it difficult to find the right things to say to our son. He wishes to work on the marriage, but his wife is not willing. Any advice, Canon?
2: It's an incredibly difficult situation, one I've dealt with pastorally, of course, in my young priestly ministry. We're all touched by the tragedy of divorce and in our throwaway culture. And, you know, I think just as a general orientation that I think we need to all take as Catholics to really counteract the noxious fumes that we're just inhaling on a constant basis from the culture, is that it's a very simple truth. You know, the church's law, the tribunals that adjudicate various examinations of cases, examining whether or not a marriage actually existed, commonly called the annulment process or the process to obtain a declaration of nullity, that there are very simple things that we need to do right from the get-go. The first thing is to presume that the marriage is valid, is the first thing to assume. And I don't in any way, shape, or form, you know, doubt that there are real cases, and perhaps even very many in our contemporary culture, that of cases that are of marriages that are not true, you know, are only legal fictions, and that a true marriage never existed. And we leave that to our pastors to adjudicate. But at the same time, for us spiritually, but even most especially within our own marriages, we have to presume that the marriage is valid, as the tribunals themselves do. You know, you're all familiar with the phrase, we are all familiar with the phrase from the judicial system, you know, innocent until proven guilty. Well, a marriage has to be presumed valid until the evidence, you know, proves in a way that is certain within human prudence that the marriage never existed. And I think it's so important as a general orientation, both for ourselves, the people that we love and want to encourage, as Mary does, her son going through this process, but that she should encourage him. I think, Mary, I think you should encourage your son in that vein, you know, also to continue to live as though his marriage is indeed valid and is indeed a gift from God in spite of its apparent failure at this time. Another thing too is we need to, it's a very small thing, but I'm always at pains to remind others of it, even as I was reminded by a prominent holy bishop. You know, we often talk about getting our marriage annulled. It's not a way to talk about the process of nullity, because annulled implies, you know, there was a marriage and the church is just breaking it up. You know, it didn't actually exist. But we should be precise in our language and say, no, the church has granted a declaration of nullity to emphasize the fact that the marriage never existed, that we Catholics don't believe in divorce. You know, what God has joined, let no man put asunder. And so I know that it's a heartbreaking reality of the contemporary world, and that even confusingly, you know, tribunals demand a bill of divorce in legal courts before they will initiate a process of nullity. But let's, you know, for ourselves spiritually, I think we need to keep that orientation firm in our hearts. I think Mary, you should encourage your son to continue to, as I said, to live as though his marriage were valid. You know, to comfort him through this, to pray for his spouse, and to help guide him through that. And, you know, at an appropriate time, you know, that if, you know, continue, encourage him to keep those channels of communication open. I know that can be fraught, especially if, you know, she has served him papers. Communications can be limited, they can be monitored, etc. But in any fraught situation like that, I think it behooves us, regardless of what wrongs we may have suffered or even wrongs we may have perpetrated, that we try to demonstrate to their party as much as possible that, you know, I want to keep this bridge open. I know you don't want to cross it, but, you know, but I'm here and that I'm praying for you, you know, that I'm doing everything I can to leave room for grace, as I like to say. Remember that we're not alone in these incredibly difficult moments, that our Lord, he loves our marriages infinitely more than we could ever possibly imagine. He loves your son and he loves his spouse infinitely more than we can imagine. And so very often it's simply, you know, putting our trust in our Lord, but doing everything that we can, that we have control over, as I said, maintaining our fundamental respect and love for the sacrament of holy matrimony, and then doing what we can charitably to keep those lines of communication open insofar as we can.
1: Great pastoral advice from our resident priest today. Canon Stephen Sharp joins us to answer all of your questions this hour here on Ask a Priest Live. Call him in, 1-877-511-5483. Thank you, Mary, for sending in that question. Praying for you in this very difficult moment, as well as for your son and his wife and the children involved. Terrible, terrible situation. Let's turn to a call from Jordan, calling in from Florida. Welcome, Jordan. What's your question for Canon Sharp?
3: Hey guys, thanks for having me. So if I could, I will ask my question and then I'll give some really concise context as to where this question is coming from. So the question that I've had is there an obligation as Catholics at some point in some situation to shun people, to shun family, to shun friends, to avoid fellowship? I know some people don't like that word, but is that orthodox ever, or are we always to continue the practice that Jesus, you know, showed us in, you know, eating with the sinners and, you know, being a doctor to them? This question comes up from a couple different verses. First is Matthew 18:15. Where Jesus gives the threefold guideline on if your brother sins against you, first talking about it one-on-one, then bringing a group, then bringing it to the church, ultimately ending in, if, you know, they don't even listen to the church, treat them as you would a pagan or a tax collector. I've also looked at 1 Corinthians 5:9, where Paul talks about not associating with anyone who claims to be a brother, but is, and then he lists a few different sins. He finishes with, do not even eat with such people. I checked Aquinas' commentary on that. Aquinas said a couple things like, quote, the apostle is prohibiting fellowship with, you know, these types of sinners. This ought to be done according to the order of the church. And then also, Aquinas even says verbatim, at least in the English translation, they are to be shunned as to the table and as to greeting. as is preached by the authority of John, in which he references 2 John 1:10, where St. John writes, "If anyone comes to you and does not bring this doctrine, do not receive him into your house or even give him any greeting, for he who greets him shares with his wicked work." So those verses to me, it seems like, and others like, you know, Titus 3:9, it seems like there is a theme that there is a time and situation when you've met certain precepts that the medicinal thing to do for someone in the situation is indeed to shun them and avoid fellowship. But my question is that correct? Am I on the right track? And if so, to what degree? And how do we know as lay people when someone has reached a point where that would be appropriate action to take?
2: Thank you very much for your question, Jordan. It's a delicate matter. There will be no mathematical solution. You know, of course, you quoted very strong sources there, authoritative commentary by St. Thomas Aquinas, and it sounds like we might have to get to it after the break. However, you know, what is the primary principle that's operative in the background is that, you know, I can't give what I don't have. I can't help anyone if I'm not firmly grounded in my faith. And my primary responsibility is to save my immortal soul and get to heaven. And I can't risk that in some misguided pursuit of someone else's good. So we'll elaborate on this point after the break, I think, but certainly look forward to expanding on it.
1: Great question, Jordan. Hang on, we're going to answer that on the other side of the break, including this question here. What are a canon's thoughts on the Catholic charismatic renewal? Great question. Might be a little loaded subject there. Speaking in tongues, we'll be right back to answer that as well.
4: Have you ever dialogued with someone who espouses relativism, which says there is no truth, or it might be true for you, but not for me? It's pretty frustrating. Deep down, we know these claims are false, but we often don't know why. Here's the reason. To say there is no truth is a contradiction. The assertion is tantamount to saying it's true that there is no truth. Plain absurdity. Now, the other position, there is no absolute truth, just truth relative to the individual set of beliefs, is problematic as well. The usage of the verb is implies an assertion about the objective order of things. It's the same thing as saying it's absolutely true that there is no absolute truth, which of course is a contradiction. No matter how the relativist slices the pie, he ends up with a contradiction, making relativism an unreasonable worldview. I'm Carlo Broussard with the Ready Reason for Catholic Answers, Catholic.com.
5: St. John Vianney says that the number of the saved is as few as the number of grapes left after the vine pickers have passed. 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Strive to enter by the narrow gate, he said, for many shall seek to enter and shall not be able. The vast majority of men seek, would like to go to heaven, but they do not strive, do not exert themselves enough to find the true religion, or when they have found it, they do not sacrifice their own desires to follow God's commands.
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1: 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Blessed be the holy name of Jesus. We're on the line with Jordan calling in from Florida asking, how should we behave, or what's our obligation to people outside of the church? Canon, we got cut off by the music there for the break. Please continue answering this question.
2: Certainly, you know, and Jordan's question is an important one. You know, we live in a pluralistic society. We're constantly around non-Catholics, and even among our co-religionists, our fellow Catholics, you know, there are many for the catechized individuals who are living in very sinful lives in open contradiction with the teachings of the church. And we meet in our families often individuals who are living lives that are not in accordance with our Lord's law. And those lead to incredibly difficult situations. And so the point I made just before the break is that I think the principle that's underpinning these very strong passages from the New Testament is that, you know, we have an obligation to the truth first and foremost. We have an obligation to our personal sanctification. And our basic Catholic catechism has always told us that's the most important goal in our lives. You know, I need to worry first about my sanctification. You know, I can never put that at risk in some misguided attempt to save someone else. Now, you know, and one way I often talk about that indirectly is with reference to the culture and the media that we consume. You know, that if I've said before on the show, if you were like the president of the United States, you eat a Big Mac every single day, it's going to have an effect on your body. You know, that it's not going to be without effect. We have the things that we consume have consequences. Likewise, the spiritual food that we consume, you know, the things that I listen to, things that I watch, things that I read, but also to your point, Jordan, the conversations that I have, the company I keep, and it's inevitably going to have an effect on me. And I can never assume, you know, it's a height of pride to think that I'm impervious to all the things that I'm exposed to. No, we're human beings, we're body and soul. And so the things that go into my soul, through the eyes, windows of my soul, my ears, et cetera, it's all going to have an effect on me. It's going to have an effect at the very least on my imagination. But inevitably, it has an effect on the things I desire, the things I don't desire, the thoughts I think. And so by keeping bad company deliberately without good cause, we are risking our immortal souls. That's the basic principle that that the New Testament is getting at. Now, that being said, as I think, you know, you said well, Jordan, you know, there is a threshold nevertheless. You know, as you were speaking, the passage that came to mind in kind of counterweight, or at least to temper or moderate the very real and grave admonition that our Blessed Savior and St. Paul give to us concerning interactions with non-believers, is St. Paul himself in 1 Corinthians chapter 9, verse 7, I think, but it's in chapter 9 in any event. And I became all things to all men, that I might win them all. You know, that St. Paul, following the example of our Blessed Savior,

0: Because if there's a choice between saving my soul and helping an individual, there's no choice at all. You know, I can't give what I don't have. If I can't maintain my connection with our Lord while dealing with a particular individual, then I have to make that difficult decision to perhaps maybe even just temporarily, you know, sever contact with an individual. Now, like I said in the answer to the first question today, you know, to poor Mary dealing with you know, her son, you know, in what appears to be perhaps an irreconcilable situation with his spouse, I think it's incredibly important that we try in charity, you know, to keep lines of communication open. It sounds like a very sterile phrase, but what I mean by that is that we make it apparent to the individuals that we might have to, quote unquote, take a break from, that, you know, I'm always here, I'm ready to discuss with you. You know, think, for example, of a common case of maybe there's an individual in a family who might, you know, have the cross of same-sex attraction. And unfortunately, you know, persuaded by the culture, you know, has decided to act out sinfully on this impulse. You know, dealing with such an individual in our families is incredibly painful because they identify with this tendency. And so to say that acting out on this tendency is sinful feels like to them a rejection of their identity and their being. And so I think it's incredibly important that we be delicate in dealing with such individuals, that we at all times emphasize once and again, you know, that we love them, but we love our Lord first and the truth, and we believe that this manner of acting is actually harmful to them, and it's out of love for them, wanting good things for them, that we disagree fundamentally with this way of life. And so, again, I think that just because we do have to extricate ourselves from interaction with certain individuals, in no way, shape, or form absolves us from being charitable towards them, praying for them. And I think it behooves us if we're led to that kind of extreme case where, you know, gosh, I really need to cut off contact with this individual, that we make it apparent that, you know, hey, I want to live in charity with you, but you know, there are things that you're doing that I fundamentally disagree with, that are harmful to me, and that I can no longer abide. And you know, I regret that that's the case, but you know, and I'm always here, you know, willing to bridge that gap, but for this time, you know, I can't abide in that. So I think, like I said, to summarize, Jordan, I think we should always err on the side of maintaining those connections, all while, you know, being distrustful of ourselves. This is going to have an impact on me. This individual is going to have an impact on me. You know, think of work relationships where individuals are incredibly worldly, or perhaps, you know, living very sinful lives. You know, sometimes we have to make that bold choice and say, no, you know, I can't associate with these individuals. It's harmful to my soul.
1: Thank you, Jordan, for sending in that question. Hope that helps. We're going to turn to Alexander calling in from Illinois, watching us over on YouTube. Welcome, Alexander. What's your question for Canon Sharp?
2: Do Roman Catholic saints believe the bare minimum of stuff Roman Catholics are required to know in order to enter heaven is a good catechism, the Apostles' Creed, the Apostles' Creed and the Moral Code?
0: Thank you for your question, Alexander. You know, the Catechism, the Apostles' Creed, Moral Code, you know, another way to simplify that is, as I always say to individuals who are interested in the Catholic faith, is we can sum that up very simply, and those are elaborations of the question of who our Lord Jesus Christ is. Because what does the Apostles' Creed tell us? It tells us, you know, the basic truths of our faith, that God is one in three. You know, that the second person of the Most Holy Trinity was born of the Virgin Mary, that he died for our salvation, rose from the dead, ascended into heaven, that he will come again, you know, to judge the living and the dead. And so they're basic truths about who our Lord is, who the Blessed Trinity is. And what is a moral code if is nothing other than, you know, living in our lives the reality of that truth, living in a way that maintains our connection with the triune God, who wants so desperately to dwell in our hearts, so much so that Christ died on the cross to make that a possibility. The catechism is nothing other than the elaboration of those various points. You know, if you pick up any catechism, if you look attentively enough, usually it's just an elaboration of the Apostles' Creed. You know, they even follow that format often, you know, going point by point. through the Apostles' Creed, through the Nicene Creed.

0: and giving you an expanded elaboration of various points of that basic statement of our faith. But it all comes back to, you know, who is Jesus Christ? And, you know, as we said before on the show, and this is just a basic reality of our Catholic faith and the truth, no one is saved who is not saved through our Lord Jesus Christ. Heaven is nothing other than our open union with him, seeing him face to face and having been redeemed by his blood, knowing who he is without any shadow, not walking any longer by faith, but by sight. And so, you know, do Roman Catholic saints believe that bare minimum? Absolutely. You know, that the what is that bare minimum? The bare minimum, you know, it's both the beginning and everything. As our Savior himself calls himself the Alpha and the Omega. It's our Lord, you know, it's knowing him. It's our love with him. And so, absolutely, to answer your question, yes, in the affirmative.
1: Thank you so much for that question, Alexander. Now we're going to take this question from Ronaldo. He asks, what are your thoughts on the Catholic Charismatic Renewal and how the Church has approved and endorsed it? They say that tongues are likened to the jubilation that St. Augustine speaks of. And I read in Scripture a good case for tongues as unintelligible speech to God that can be either interpreted or not. I struggle with the history of Pentecostalism. Did I say that right? Is what Ronaldo is having a little bit of trouble there. Any advice, Father?
0: Thank you for your question, Ronaldo. And I always talk about the charismatic renewal and the movement in general by a very basic reminder. Let's presume for a moment, you know, and I certainly don't doubt the goodwill of the individuals who are members of this movement. Every charismatic Christian I've met, I think it has a deep desire to love and serve our Lord. And so let's put aside for a moment the reality of these various gifts. In our Catholic theology, we talk about grace in different ways. The most important grace is sanctifying grace, which is nothing other than our friendship with God. There are other graces that we talk about as well. We talk about actual graces, which are often transitory helps, you know, in the service of our Lord, you know, to get us through a difficult moment, to support us in the pursuit of virtue, to resist a particularly strong temptation. You know, passing helps that our Lord gives us in order to improve, reestablish, or to strengthen our connection with him. There are also graces that we call gratia gratis data. What are these graces? They're graces freely given. And they're often phenomenal. You know, they're often very flashy, to say it a little bit crudely. You know, they're the various gifts that we associate often with the saints. You know, gift of levitation, bilocation, to be able to read thoughts, and the very question that you're asking, the ability to speak in tongues, whether that be as the gift of Pentecost was, to be able to speak intelligibly in a tongue that we haven't learned, or more specifically, to speak in an unintelligible language that then another individual needs a gift to be able to interpret. And so these are gifts that we call gifts freely given, gratia gratis data. And I hear we're coming up against another break. This is an important point, but it's important that we establish the difference between what is most important in our spiritual lives and what is a help to that most important thing.
1: Great question from Ronaldo. Is this Ronaldo, the soccer player? Is he taking a break from the World Cup to send in this question about the Catholic Charismatic Renewal? Imagine? Can you imagine that? That would be really interesting. We're going to continue answering this question on the other side of the break. Stay with us. And we're going to answer more questions as well. Feel free to include yours. Call it in right now. 1-877-511-5483. We'll be right back. Stay with us.
2: Hello. Hello, this is Steve Gleason with your one-minute tool for Catholic evangelism. Here's the question for your non-Catholic friend. Since you may not agree that the New Testament came to us through the oral tradition of the apostles, how do you believe it did come to us? So here's your three best friendship tools for Catholic evangelism. Number one, a language aid. In Latin, the word tradition is a verb, not a noun. It's the act of handing over. Handing over what? Handing over the faith. You see, capital T tradition continues to answer the questions the Bible doesn't explicitly answer. For example, you've noticed that contraception or doctor-assisted suicide and many other crucial human topics are not laid out in the Bible. Secondly, analogous to baseball, the totality of baseball has been handed on to each generation. This is very different than just the small T tradition of saying not flipping the bat after hitting a home run. And thirdly, in case you're trying to rid church traditions to be non-traditional, just know that capital T tradition is what got you to Jesus. Drop kicking small religious traditions to be considered non-traditional is like the dog chasing his tail. His task is never fruitless and thoroughly silly.
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1: 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We're talking about speaking in tongues. And if you listen to the show and you've noticed, I kind of speak in tongues sometimes. I get tongue-tied here on the show, but we got cut off by the music there. Cannon, you were about to elaborate a very important point about this charismatic renewal movement.
0: Yes, and thank you, Rudy. And so just presuming for a moment, without any judgment whatsoever on the manifestation, so-called, of the Spirit, you know, that we need to keep crystal clear in our minds as Catholics that the most important reality in our lives is our friendship with our Lord. It's being in a state of grace. And that is referred to in theology as sanctifying grace. That the various charismata, the various gifts that the Holy Ghost may give, for example, gifts of prophecy, you know, the different extraordinary miracles that we see in the lives of the saints, like think of Padre Pio, bilocating, etc., that these are things that in no way, shape, or form sanctify the person who possesses them. They're called gratia gratis data, grace is freely given. What is their purpose? It's for the edification of the church, for the edification of the Christian faithful. And so the greatest danger with respect to these graces is that we confuse them for our connection with our Lord, that we take them to be the very purpose of our Christian lives. And so we begin to chase extraordinary manifestations of our Lord's action while bypassing the most essential aspects of our Catholic faith. That, remember, as I quoted earlier in a different context on today's show, you know, we walk by faith and not by sight, that we see through a mirror darkly, as St. Paul says. The greatest realities in our lives are those of the sacraments, and all the other six sacraments point to the Holy Eucharist, the presence of our Lord in our midst. That is the greatest reality of the sight of heaven. It's the greatest miracle and manifestation of the work of the Holy Ghost in this world, when he you know, when he formed the human nature of our Blessed Savior in the womb of the Blessed Virgin Mary, and when, you know, when we call down the power of God on our altars to make him present, really, substantially, truly, body, blood, soul, and divinity before us, that is the greatest reality this side of heaven. And removing the veil of this life is merely, you know, being able to be with our Lord eternally. In that light, you know, these miracles, these manifestations, whatever they might be, can only be useful to us insofar as they facilitate our connection with our Eucharistic Lord. And if at any point they become an obstacle to that, they are not from our Lord. On the contrary, you know, there are distractions that we need not focus on. Something very similar happens in our personal lives in a much less dramatic way. You know, when we focus on the consolations we receive in our spiritual lives, as opposed to the substance of loving our Lord, being in a state of grace, of returning to him when we fall. You know, if I'm so focused on how I feel in prayer that I forget to focus on the person I'm praying to, it's a similar phenomenon to focusing on, in a very dramatic way, on gifts of tongues, etc. Now, speaking specifically about Pentecostalism, the history of the movement, it belies the many of the claims that are made concerning it. You know, the manifestation of the so-called speaking in tongues, being baptized in the Spirit, is very late in Christian history. You know, it developed in Protestant circles in the early 20th century, and it's continued to develop and englobes of a very broad movement that cuts across denominations, including many Catholics who describe themselves as Pentecostal. They speak often of a baptism in the Spirit. We need to remember that, you know, the most basic reality of our union with our Lord is our baptism by water in the Spirit, is the sacrament of baptism. And we need to be very careful that we're not chasing a new reality that did not come from our Lord, that is being, you know, elaborated by teachers outside of our Catholic faith, in order to, you know, as St. Paul warns Bishop St. Timothy, you know, that there are many who have itching ears, who are waiting for novelties, you know, that who are trying to get away from the basic tenets of our faith, that reality of our connection with our Lord. I highly recommend, I'm here, Detroit's own, he teaches at the Sacred Heart Major Seminary. Dr. Philip Losser has done invaluable work on the Pentecostal movement. He's written a very erudite examination, a very unsparing examination of the phenomenon of speaking in tongues, tracing it all the way back through the history of the church, the incredible work done by Benedict XIV, who was essential for establishing the canonization process in its original form in the later period of the church. And he wrote a book called Speaking in Tongues. I believe it's now in two volumes. I think there might even be a new volume that's published, might be the second volume. But he examines and that there are serious historical reasons for questioning the veracity of many of these modern manifestations. And so, without being an expert myself, the point that I want to make is that regardless of the veracity of these manifestations, we can never let them distract us from the highest realities of our Christian faith, which is our union with our Lord, which is the frequentation of the sacraments, which is our fidelity into the moral code that an earlier questioner had called in to ask about. That is the greatest reality. The most powerful manifestation of the Spirit is living the truth and charity.
1: Amen. Thank you for that question, Ronaldo. Great answer from Canon Stephen Sharp. He's answering all of your questions this hour. If you have a question for a Catholic priest, you could call it in. 1-877-511-5483. But before we do, let me jump into this. 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And also a very big thank you to everybody who supported us during our 2026 Spring Appeal. You helped us reach our goal. Thank you so much. We're still praying for your holy intentions at our Chapel of Holy Innocence over in Buffalo. But Father, you mentioned novelties there. Novelties, they're always there. We have itchy ears. We want to get to the next thing here that's going to make us feel really warm and fuzzy here. Brother Knight Scott mentions that he went to a healing so-called mass. I want to put air quotes here. because as we continue reading, we discover that this can't possibly be a mass. He said that he went to a mass with a friend, celebrated by a woman pastor. Can he go to another one of these so-called masses, or should he explain to his friend that Catholics do not ordain women? Any advice for Brother Nightscott?
0: Yeah, I think this is in many ways related to the earlier question, not only the one we just talked about, but also because many of these healing masses are associated with the Pentecostal movement, but is related to an earlier question about associating with non-Catholics. If they're presenting themselves as Catholics and a woman simulated the action of Holy Mass in the person of a priest, then by all means, unequivocally, do not go to that again. Absolutely not. That it's incredibly offensive to our Lord, the simulation of Holy Mass. And I can't imagine, any reason in charity that would truly oblige you to go. Now, of course, I think you can be very delicate in explaining to your friend, as you suggest, the Church is constantly taught that as John Paul II did in an infallible way. The Church does not have the authority to ordain women. This is a teaching received from our Lord and the apostles, and that it cannot be changed. Church does not have the authority to change it. And so, a woman who presents herself as a Catholic priest and in the guise of celebrating Holy Mass is simply not, it's not the reality. I know there are, for example, the so-called Old Catholic Church that broke off at the advent of the First Vatican Council, that they've fallen into this erroneous belief concerning the Holy Priesthood. And so it's not impossible to find, quote unquote, Catholic masses, false masses that are celebrated by women claiming to be Catholic priests. And so be incredibly cautious, Brother Nightscott, and delicately but in charity, do explain to your friend.
1: Thank you, Brother Nightscott. Good to hear from you. This one came in from our friend Ari in California. He says, I now attend the traditional Latin Mass, but at my previous parish, we were asked to stand when the Eucharist was transferred back to the tabernacle. And I heard that Canon Norman once said that when the tabernacle doors are open, that we should be kneeling. How are such differences between the two forms of the Mass? What could I say to the pastor of my previous parish to bring this to his attention? Any advice?
0: Thank you for your question, Ari. Of course, the traditional posture inherited from our fathers in the faith. We say it every time that we adore the Blessed Sacrament. In many of our apostles in the Institute, we have the great grace to have daily adoration. What is the great prayer from St. Thomas Aquinas that we pray just before benediction as we incense the Blessed Sacrament, the Tanto Mirago. Down in adoration, falling low, the sacred host we hail, veneremo cernui, that is to say, the maximal external expression of our adoration, remember that the posture of kneeling is a posture that our Savior used at the most critical moments of his life, most especially at the onset of his passion in the Garden of Gethsemane, as he prayed to his Father and took on the burden of all of our guilt. It's received from our fathers in the faith. It is the proper posture in front of the Blessed Sacrament. That being said, Ari, I don't think there might not be an avenue for you to say that to this pastor. I've observed the phenomenon that you've mentioned. It seems, I don't know if there's an explicit rubric. I'm not terribly familiar with the rubrics of the new liturgy, but I've seen consistently, priests and faithful standing just before the tabernacle is closed. I know there's been there have been changes and directives have gone back and forth with the new translations. I remember when I was a young man, I'm still young somehow, of course, but when I was in high school, with the new translations, the faithful were instructed to kneel at certain points that they weren't before and to stand at certain points they weren't before. I think it's best to leave that to the proper pastor of the parish. But the thing that always gets me about the reform of the sacred liturgy is that there's this bizarre asymmetry between the approach to rubrics in the traditional Latin Mass and the approach to rubrics in the new Mass, insofar as everything the priest does in the traditional Latin Mass, when I celebrate Holy Mass in persona Christi, every single one of my gestures is controlled. Where I look how I hold my hands, where my feet are, everything. You know, if, to the most minor detail, the general rubrics of Holy Mass even say, as I'm ascending the altar, my right foot should go first. There's nothing left to chance. Everything is controlled in order that I disappear and that our Lord Jesus Christ appear, that my body, my thoughts, my mind, my voice be entirely at his disposal, so that when you look at the altar, all you see is him and not, you know, crazy cannon sharp, but that you see a priest of our Lord Jesus Christ, that you see him. In the traditional Latin Mass, the posture of the faithful is left to a great extent free form. Of course, there are certain postures that naturally adopted. You know, it's very common to kneel throughout low Mass. You know, that it certainly one should be kneeling during the consecration. But otherwise, you know, the directives aren't very precise for the Christian faithful. And that's perfectly fine, because, you know, what is natural to Christian devotion is left to, you know, to the what is personally profitable to them. It's bizarre how in the new Mass, it's the exact opposite. And you know, so much is left free form for the priests, and then every single moment is strictly controlled for the Christian faithful. In my personal opinion, you know, that's the exact opposite of how it should be, for the reasons that I just said, that I experienced as a priest who offers the traditional Latin Mass. But Ari, I don't think it would be appropriate perhaps for you to make that direct correction to that pastor, but for your own personal devotion, I certainly encourage you to kneel.
1: Great question, Ari. Pointing out some of the things here, I mean, we really need to look at the Mass. If our Blessed Lord is out there, what better way to increase devotion to him than by kneeling? Maybe that's a reform that can come in the future. Please, Lord, make it so. We're going to take a quick break here on Ask a Priest Live, but feel free to call in your questions. I see one on the line. We'll be right back.
6: A prayer to the Sacred Heart that St. Gertrude the Great wrote. I salute thee, O Sacred Heart of Jesus, living and vivifying source of eternal life. Infinite treasure of the divinity, ardent furnace of divine love, thou art the place of my repose and my refuge. Enkindle in my heart the fire of that ardent love with which thine own is inflamed. Pour into my heart the great graces of which thine is the source, and grant that my heart may be so closely united to thine, that thy will may be mine, and that my will may be eternally conformed to thine, since I desire that henceforth thy holy will may be the rule of all my desires and all my actions. Amen.
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1: Blessed be the holy name of Jesus. Welcome back to the show. We're going to take a call now from Billy, calling in from Colorado, watching us on YouTube. Billy, what's your question for Canon Sharp?
12: Hello, can you hear me?
0: Yes.
1: Go ahead.
12: Hi, I wanted to just know, I'm a Protestant, sorry. But my question was, what's the justification for confessing sins to a priest rather than just directly to God?
0: Thank you for your question, Billy. And since you are Protestant for now, I dare say, you know, the very first place we can look, of course, is Sacred Scripture itself. On Easter Sunday, our Blessed Savior, he places his hands on the apostles' heads, whom we believe as Catholics were the first bishops, priests, whom he had ordained as priests the night that he was betrayed on Holy Thursday. And on Easter Sunday, having conquered sin and death by his glorious resurrection, he breathes on them and he says to them, "Receive ye the Holy Ghost, whose sins you forgive, they are forgiven, whose sins you retain, they are retained." And so we believe as Catholics that in that sacred moment that our Lord gave to those first priests the ability to forgive sins. And what's implied, of course, is that they're not mind readers. So if they're going to forgive sins, sins have to be communicated to them. So this is the first scriptural support. Of course, we have, I know this will appeal to you less, perhaps as a Protestant, but we also have historical records of the first Christians. As early as the first and second centuries, there are references to priests forgiving sins, and in confession that we call auricular, that is to say, that is heard in the ear, so that the early Christian practice already referred to this, was confirmed in later centuries. But I'd also like to share with you, you know, a reason from our human nature. You know, when I sin, of course, I offend God. By my sins, I turn away from him, I choose something deliberately that breaks my friendship with him. But there is no sin that is solitary. Just as all of our human actions are social in dimension, that is to say, they have an impact on my neighbor, on my fellow man. You know, we know this for good actions, we know this also for evil actions. It's precisely why there's a final judgment, because all of our actions continue to ripple throughout history, you know, both great and small, and have impacts on those around us, on society at large, people in my family, people I don't know, that my decisions for both good and ill continue to have an effect. So what that means is that there's a social dimension to all of our actions, including our sins. And as I ask forgiveness of God, our Lord has ordained that in the sacrament of penance, that there also be a social dimension to my reconciliation with him. And of course, what happens in the confessional is that it's in the form of a tribunal, that is to say, a courtroom, where the priest is, he stands in place of our Lord, that is to say, the priest disappears, our Lord uses him, and it's really our Lord hearing our sins. And we occupy two positions. We're both the prosecutor and the accused. And there is it's a beautiful sign because each one of the sacraments, we believe Catholics are to be seven, each one of the sacraments conforms us to a particular part of our Lord's sacred passion, the moment that he suffered and died for us. The confessional corresponds to the moment that our Lord was before Ananias and Caiaphas, the high priests, before Pontius Pilate, the Roman procurator, governor. In that sacred moment, our Lord, innocence itself, is condemned unjustly and is given the sentence of death for the burden of our sins. What happens in the confessional is the exact opposite. There are no innocent people who enter the confessional. We are all guilty when we enter. But the fruit of our Lord's suffering is applied to us, that even as our Lord entered innocent and was charged with our guilt, we enter guilty and are redeemed by his innocence. And so there's this beautiful symmetry in that moment, that the very fruits of our Lord's false judgment during his passion are applied to us as we give our sins to him, as he applies the fruits of his most precious blood to them. So once again, there's a scriptural basis in the command that he gives to the apostles, but there's this social dimension by our human nature. We need that certainty that we can only get in a way that's proportionate to our human nature by confessing our sins, granted to a fellow sinner. I myself have to go to confession and have my sins absolved by a fellow priest, but that also gives me that moral certainty that I can never have simply on my own, in spite of all the all the trust I might place in our Lord. Our Lord wants to free us from that doubt as well, and give us that certainty. So, Billy, I hope those reflections at least clarify for you our belief about the sacrament of penance. Please be assured of my prayers, and and may we always come to the fullness of truth.
12: Can I ask a
1: thank you, Billy, for sending in. Oh, go ahead.
12: Yeah, the follow-up to that, and I think I understand the position that the Catholics have with confessing to a priest and the spiritual justification. But I guess a follow-up question would be, can I confess my sins directly to God and have the same forgiveness if I confess my sin directly to God in prayer?
0: And the answer is no. The reason for that is because of our Lord's own command. To give you a very similar example, could our Lord have forgiven us without the sacrament of baptism? The answer is yes. Of course, our Lord is all-powerful. And yet he says to Nicodemus in the fourth chapter of St. John's Gospel, unless a man be born again of the water, of water and the Spirit, he will not enter into the kingdom of heaven. And so our Lord didn't have to make baptism by water the necessary condition of our salvation, but he chose to do so. And so in that moment, we honor his choice. And of course, as I was trying to explain, there are very solid theological and even anthropological, that is say human, reasons for us confessing to a priest. But the most fundamental aspect is our Lord's command. That being said, there is a kind of exception that, for people in very extreme circumstances. Catholics, we believe that those who are truly contrite for their sins, that is to say, who are sorry for their sins and express that sorrow to God for the right reasons, that is to say, for having offended him because he's worthy of our love, if they have the intention of going to confession but are unable to do so for whatever reason, and, for example, if that individual were to die before they got to confession, that our Lord would indeed forgive their sins. And so, nevertheless, the normal condition that our Lord has imposed on us, we believe as Catholics, just like he's imposed baptism on us, is by confessing our sins to a priest that he's ordained.
1: Thank you very much, Billy, for calling in that question. But boy, time flew here. I'm not sure if we're going to have time. Maybe we could squeeze this one in here. John Kalarafi on YouTube is asking, given the history of disregard for rubrics by some priests, does the Institute of Christ the King check that incoming seminarians were at least validly baptized?
0: Thank you for your question, John. We ask for sacramental records from all of our candidates. And, I presume that you're asking, do we check on the in greater detail that, was this specific priest or deacon who was baptizing, did they do everything in the right way? It's just simply logistically wouldn't be possible to do so. But we have to remember at the back of our minds, too, that remember our Lord promised that he'd be with us until the end of time. And certainly there have been very scandalous cases where there have been, grave breaches of this by individual deacons and priests. But we do have to a certain extent, we have to put our trust in our Lord and trust that, if we act in a way that trusts in him, that indeed the reality of the sacraments will be there. And that will always be the case, these exceptions notwithstanding.
1: Thank you very much, John, for sending in that question. And thank you, Canon, for joining us this hour and answering all of our questions. For those who are listening exclusively live, could you leave us with your priestly blessing?
0: Happily. Per intercessionem Beate Mariae, Semper Virginis, et Beate Iosef, Houston Virginis, Fonsi, Benedictio Dei Omnipotentis, Patris et Filii et Spiritus Sancti, descendat super vos, maniat semper. Amen.
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14: Let us pray for our Bishop William Byrne. 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Let us pray. 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Through Christ our Lord. Amen.
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2: A Catholic take. What you need to know right now. A bold synthesis of inspiration and information. Keeping you up to date on the news and issues from a courageous Catholic perspective.
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4: Praise be to Jesus Christ. Welcome back to A Catholic Take, a bold synthesis of information and inspiration. I'm your host, Joe McLean. Praise be to God. It is good to be on with you. Dr. Ralph Martin is back on the show. He's got a brand new book out, The Coming Judgment. Are you ready? Are you ready? Let's talk about the great apostasy and the temptations and the trials that are going to come. Speaking of which, the Muslims are buying a Catholic church, Our Lady of Victory of all churches, 1571, October 7th. I don't know. The Battle of Lepanto. Who remembers that when we defeated the Saracens who were trying to invade Europe at the time? Nonetheless, they're buying Our Lady of Victory in North Chicago to turn it into some sort of high school, they're saying. But this is just one of a growing number of a trend that's happening. It seems like they might have won the war and we lost. I guess we lost the war, but won the battle. I don't know how to say that, but nonetheless, it feels like we're living in very interesting times. And then there's a new study out, EWTN reporting.
5: A new study reveals that only about 15% of children raised in Catholic households become practicing adults.
4: Only 15% of kids raised in the Catholic faith grow up to be practicing adults. Only 15%. That number actually gets worse. I'll play another clip when we get into that. Nick Cavazos from the Traditional Thomist is also going to be on the team at 14 past the hour to weigh in on some of these stories. And then, of course, as I said, Dr. Ralph Martin is going to be here to talk about the coming judgment. Oh, it's going to be a good one. Do us a favor and share us with a friend. We're going to have a great time today. We're going to pray. We're going to get after it. I would be grateful, though, if you were hanging out more frequently, if you subscribe to the YouTube channel. But you can also join us on thestationofthecross.com/ACT, where you can get the podcast, you can join the email list, get the show notes, and so, so much more right there, thestationofthecross.com/ACT. Let's pray. In the name of the Father, the Son, and the Holy Ghost. Amen. Remember, O most gracious Virgin Mary, that never was it known that anyone who fled to thy protection, implored thy help, or sought thine intercession was left unaided. Inspired by this confidence, I fly unto thee, O Virgin of Virgins, my Mother. To thee do I come, before thee I stand sinful and sorrowful. O Mother of the Word Incarnate, despise not my petitions, but in thy mercy hear and answer me. Amen. In the name of the Father, the Son, and the Holy Ghost, and now your saint of the day.
6: Saint William of Vercelli, pray for us. William was born in the year of our Lord 1085 to a noble northern Italian family. At the age of 14, in a single tunic, a heavy chain, and bare feet, the pious youth undertook the famed pilgrimage of the Camino de Santiago. After returning to Italy, William spent some time as a hermit, but when he gained attention for working a miracle, he tried to leave on a pilgrimage to Jerusalem. God intervened and directed the saint to begin what became the monastery of Montevergine near Benevento. He founded several other monasteries and continued to work miracles. While William was plowing one day, a wolf appeared and killed his donkey. William immediately ordered the wolf to take the donkey's place, and the wolf tamely obeyed. When William traveled to advise King Roger the Great of Sicily, a courtesan attempted to seduce him. In response, the holy abbot spread burning coals on the ground and lay atop them, though he remained unharmed. Hearing of this miracle, King Roger had a monastery built near his palace so that William could stay close by. William died in Campania in the year of our Lord 1142. The Williamites, as his monks were known, eventually merged into a larger Benedictine order. For more about the saints and seasons of the Catholic Church, visit thestationofthecross.com/saints and seasons. Saint William of Vercelli, pray for us.
4: And now your headline news. Ground News reports at least 164 killed after earthquakes hit Venezuela. Two powerful earthquakes measuring 7.2 and 7.5 struck northern Venezuela yesterday evening within 40 seconds of each other, collapsing buildings in Caracas and surrounding states. At least 164 people died, 971 injured, and thousands still missing as rescue teams search the rubble for survivors. Please keep them in your prayers. LifeSite News reports Italy and Chile lead international declaration calling for global moratorium on surrogacy. A group of states spearheaded by Italy and Chile launched a political declaration calling for an international moratorium on surrogacy as a step toward a legally binding ban, citing the commodification of women and children and the deliberate separation of children from the mothers who carried them. And Zeal reports Gallup says support for same-sex marriage and gender ideology slips from early 2020 peaks. A new Gallup Values and Beliefs poll finds 65% of U.S. adults now say same-sex marriage should be legal, down from a record high of 71 back in 2022. While moral acceptance of gay and lesbian relations sits at 62%, the lowest since 2016, and just 38% call changing one's gender morally acceptable. Gallup says the shift is driven largely by Republicans, only 5% of whom consider changing one's gender morally acceptable, down from 22% in 2021. You're saying there's 5% of Republicans who think that's okay? That's disgusting. How horrible. Anyway, those are your headline news. The gospel comes to us from Matthew chapter 7, verses 21 through 29 in the Novus Ordo Missae today. At that time, Jesus said to his disciples, "Not everyone that saith to me, 'Lord, Lord,' shall enter into the kingdom of heaven, but he that doth the will of my Father who is in heaven, he shall enter into the kingdom of heaven. Many will say to me in that day, 'Lord, Lord, have we not prophesied in thy name, and cast out devils in thy name, and done many miracles in thy name?' And then will I profess unto them, 'I never knew you. Depart from me, you that work iniquity.' Everyone, therefore, that heareth these my words and doth them shall be likened to a wise man that built his house upon a rock. And the rain fell, and the floods came, and the winds blew, and they beat upon that house, and it fell not, for it was founded upon a rock. And everyone that heareth these my words and doeth them not shall be likened to a fool that built his house upon sand. And the rain fell, and the floods came, and the winds blew, and they beat upon that house, and it fell. And great was the fall thereof. And it came to pass, when Jesus had fully ended these words, the people were in admiration at his doctrine. For he was teaching them as one having power, and not as the scribes and the Pharisees." The Gospel of the Lord. Laus tibi Christi. Cornelius Lapide says he builds upon Christ who does what he hears of him. Achivali adds, the wise man has placed the whole structure and tenor of his life on a most solid, unshaken foundation, the observance of the evangelical doctrine of Christ. You must be a doer of the word, not just a hearer of the word. I always love the analogy that Dr. Scott Hahn used to use about a parent who tells his, son, I need you to get up. I need you to mow the back lawn. Yeah, Dad, I'm going to get right on it. No problem. But never actually does. Like, it's never good enough. You got to do the thing that you have been asked to do, not just say the thing. You got to be doers. Lapide, quoting St. Augustine, says, to do the Father's will is not only to believe in Jesus as Lord and God, but to fulfill his commands, namely to believe in Christ with an orthodox faith and to perform in act and deed the commands of Christ. Father Haydock says it is not sufficient to believe in him and hear his words, but we must join works with faith. The strongest faith without these works of justice will not be available to salvation. You could be the greatest salesman in the history of the world for the gospel, but if you don't walk the walk, you are lost for all eternity. Let that sink in. Many have Lord, Lord on their lips and little else. Father Haydock says many have the Lord continually in their mouths, but care little about putting on the Lord and will find their false consciences woefully disappointed. Even prophecy and miracles can be found in bad men. Father Haydock says the gift of prophecy and of doing miracles may sometimes be granted to bad men, as to Caiaphas and Balaam. Gifts are not holiness. I think we live in a day and a time where we are sort of given over to people with gifts, are we not? We're always amazed when we find people who have special charisms. But I want to remind you that the Antichrist will win most of the world over by this very act, by miracles, supposed miracles, by supposed charisms. He will do the things that the masses, the hordes, are expecting the Messiah to do, to raise the dead, to give sight to the blind, to bring back the hearing. All of these Christ did, and they rejected him. The Antichrist will do all of these, and your friends, your family, and dare I say, maybe even you yourself, will believe him and be given over to it. Which is why we're going to have Dr. Ralph Martin on the team to talk about his brand new book, The Coming Judgment. Are we ready? The great apostasy is coming. We don't know the day or the hour, but it's coming nonetheless. Are you ready? Before we get to that, we're going to talk about some apostasy right in Chicago under Cardinal Supich's watch. Nicholas Cavazos from the Traditional Thomas is going to be on. Let's talk about what's going on in Chi-Town and EWTN's devastating new report. That's next.
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10: On average, 90% of children raised in Catholic households will leave the faith by adulthood. And so these families are really remarkable in their...
4: You think they're remarkable? I think they're remarkable. 90%, you say. 90%. Did you hear that? 90% of Catholic kids don't survive to adulthood as Catholics. Then it is any wonder then that the Muslims in Chicago are purchasing Our Lady of Victory. Don Juan of Austria is just rolling over in his grave right now to turn it into what I guess is going to be a Muslim high school. Joining us to weigh in on this, Nick Cavazos from the Traditional Thomas. Nick, welcome back. Thanks for hanging out. I don't know, apostasy much? It feels like it, doesn't it?
11: Yeah, it's definitely a sad story all around, which, by the way, congrats on your new two new books coming out. I've not read them, so they might not be good. I'm sure they are, though, so congrats on them coming out. But yeah, this is it's a sad story nonetheless. It reminds me, actually, I think it was up in the New York region, I have to remember, but there was that Buffalo. Big church that recently also, yeah, Buffalo, that got sold. It was somewhat iconic when it came to certain Catholic imagery, right? And unfortunately, the church ended up getting shut down and I think sold off to the Muslims. So it's quite tragic. It's something, though, that shouldn't be that surprising when you do look at statistics like we've seen with EWTN.
4: So what do we make of 90%, I've said this to my kids before. I said, look around, look at your friends right now, because 10 years from now, most of them are likely not to even be Catholic. And my kids got freaked out by that. They couldn't believe that that could ever be possible. And yet the statistics don't lie, do they?
11: They don't lie. It reminds me of an episode I did a long time ago that got me in a lot of hot water, but the episode was called The Numbers Don't Lie. And I basically went over all of the stats in great detail, talking about not only individuals who profess to be Catholic but don't really practice, but also Catholics who do practice, how there's a great disparity between what the church teaches and what people actually profess that they believe. And it's caused a lot of people, including myself, to really scratch their heads and say, okay, what is the core of what's leading this? And I think fundamentally, you know, if someone is claiming to be a Christian, but they're advocating for, unless they're like super deceived in some form or fashion, but if they're advocating for things that are against God's law, things like homosexuality, abortion, etc., it really does call into question the, if you will, veracity of their conversion claim, so to speak. You know, how can you claim to be a Christian and yet support the things that Christ and the Spirit of God doesn't lead one to support? I think ultimately a lot of this is rooted in the fact that when we look at the church over the last 60 years in particular, one doesn't have to be a Catholic to recognize that it has become

0: What do you think about this system in which I think the vast majority of dioceses operate this way? I don't really know how many do this, but I think it's the majority of them where they keep the kids in sacramental prep through confirmation and then maybe like a year after, and then that's it. But statistically, these numbers are telling us that even with that, or whether or not they went to a Catholic school or not, doesn't matter. They're abandoning the faith. So is the system at all to play a role in why they're abandoning the faith? Perhaps we're going about the education incorrectly. Maybe we're just thinking about it in terms of we got to hold on to them as far as we can for as long as we can, rather than how do we make actually great Catholics? So what would it take to make them great Catholics? I feel like we're going about it wrong. What would you say to that?
1: Yeah, it's a fascinating question that I, just as an educator, oftentimes ask myself. It reminds me of when I grew up. Again, I didn't grow up Catholic. I grew up evangelical. There's a ton of people I remember from my childhood who went to all of the Bible studies and, you know, formation, so to speak, that I went through as a kid. And I would say good 9/10 of them today are very secular, atheist, agnostic, right? They don't practice anything. But what I recognized in that system was there's oftentimes, not with every evangelical, obviously, there's people of goodwill, but there is that tendency to want to focus in on building up a business as opposed to making disciples. Ultimately, making disciples is the mission of the church. It's the mission of Christ, right? We need to become more like Christ. If religion primarily, not solely, but primarily just becomes this issue of, okay, they kind of check off all of these tests and they do well in their education and parents kind of just drop them off at the parish to get formed because, you know, hey, for instance, I found this as an educator, you know, there's a lot of Hispanic families here in Texas who they're Hispanic, therefore they're Catholic. They treat things as a culture or as a class or as something that they have to jump through as opposed to a personal discipleship with the Lord Jesus Christ. So I think that the system itself has, again, it's treating this very intimate reality of killing sin and pursuing after Christ, treating it as just merely a bunch of academic classes is only going to get you so far. Academic classes are good, but without true spiritual formation saying, hey, look, sin is a problem, Christ is the solution, then ultimately I don't think it really matters.
0: If I had a dollar for every time some former Catholic is on the interwebs or whatever trying to debate Catholics saying, you know, I used to be a Catholic, I was raised a Catholic, I went to 12 years of Catholic school, went to Catholic high school, blah, blah, blah, blah, blah. So I know. And it turns out they actually haven't the slightest clue. They barely know the Bible they pretend to know, and they don't really know Catholic doctrine. So I bring that up to say this, you and I are converts. We've had the luxury of going to war with ourselves over truth versus lies when it comes to religion, the Catholic faith in particular, reading the early church fathers, diving into the apologetic arguments and trying to wrestle with them. I feel like too few kids go through Catholic education with that same level, of intensity. Do you think we need to incorporate that universally? Like, in other words, challenge them to try to prove the issue for themselves, whether or not the Catholic claims are true or not?
1: I think so, very much so. And I think that one of the core reasons is that, for instance, when you go to the EWT and study, what they found was of that roughly 10 to 15% of kids that remain Catholic, when you look at the reasons why, the majority of this rooted in some type of crisis that their family was going through, whether that be their parents or whether that be themselves. And then their family kind of comes together, coalesces around their faith. They pray, they ask the Lord to be with them, etc. And then they grow from that said experience. I think that for so many people, they go to parishes just because they have an obligation to fulfill. Sacraments are just overtly just looked at as merely instruments, right? Which, of course, in Catholic theology, there is a quote mechanical aspect to it, but it's not only that. So the problem is, again, is a lot of this just looks ruddy and dry, and no one's ever been confronted with the sin issue. I think, unfortunately, people have tried to, if you will, heal the problem that we're describing it with going in the opposite direction of either A, you know, kowtowing to the world, so to speak, and say, hey, you know, let's embrace the world's ideologies and values. Or they kind of go to like a really cringy, you know, 1990s, early 2000s mentality of kind of just seeker sensitive, hey, you know, let's just water everything down. We're not

0: denying truth, but we're just going to put a pop band up there instead of anything else, and maybe that will attract the kids. That doesn't work either. What truly works is recognizing it's the Spirit of God that actually converts a man, that both draws a man to himself and converts men. Catholics are really big on John chapter 6. What does John chapter 6 say? No man can come unto me except the Father which has sent me draw him, and I will raise him up on the last day, right? It's ultimately the Christ who has to draw the person, and it's Christ that saves that person and changes that person.
1: We're going to be talking to Dr. Ralph Martin in the next segment. He's got a book out on the coming judgment, and I find it interesting because there's a whole great chapter on the apostasy alone where it talks about the shrinking of the church's influence in the world, the church's reputation, et cetera, the number of people who are Catholic. And we have interesting contrast here. We just had like record numbers come into the church this past Easter, and yet statistically we're losing them in droves. How do we make sense of this? Is it just a flash in the pan? Is it an emotional experience? Like, what is that?
0: Yeah, I think a lot of it, unfortunately, is I actually had a dialogue the other day with a Reformed pastor, and he was a really good guy, but we, of course, have our disagreements. And we were actually chatting about why are so many young people kind of converting to Catholicism or Eastern Orthodoxy or something to that effect. And I said, there's a number of reasons, but at least in my experience and also the testimony that I'm kind of hearing from other people as well, a lot of it is drawn in by beauty, aesthetics, right? They see the banality of this world, and they want the true good and beautiful, which is good. But unfortunately, again, beauty only goes so far. Beauty is supposed to be a mechanism to draw you to the divine Christ, not the Christ itself, right? You know, you can't look at these aesthetics and say, that's where my faith ends. And so a lot of people are drawn into these things, but unfortunately it stops there. A lot of people also, it's been politics. It's been seeing the craziness of this world, and they want to feel more stable in a system. But they haven't recognized that the Catholic Church, on at least a practical level, is not this monarchical, integralist system that, you know, people on Twitter might want you to believe. The reality of the situation, I think, unfortunately, is a lot of people are converting for these reasons. But ultimately, without the firmness in the person of Christ, it's not going to go anywhere. And so you'll see kind of this flash in the pan. That's what I think it is. I think it's a flash in the pan, but ultimately it will subside. I know lots of people who have converted who have since deconverted because, again, their faith was mostly in an interest in history and an interest in an institution, as opposed to saying, hey, my sin's a problem, Christ is the solution.
1: So the world, the flesh, and the devil, the threefold concupiscence that draws us away, you know, it's the parable of the sower, you know, the worldliness gets to us, and 90% is the cost. That seems insane to me. Prepare your children for the world, the battle for their souls, because you're running out of time. Tick, tick, tick. I can hear it as I'm getting older, the ticking of the world. Hey, Nicholas Cavazos, God bless you, brother. Thanks for hanging out with us as always on Thursdays. Check him out on his YouTube channel, The Traditional Thomist. We'll put a link to it in the show notes at thestationofthecross.com/ACT. But coming up in just 2 minutes, Dr. Ralph Martin is back. He's got a brand new book, The Coming Judgment. Are we ready? I got to tell you, I've got a book out coming out myself on July the 7th. I tell you what, when we are in sin, we fear God's judgment. But when we are living in holiness, we revel in his presence. Big distinction. 2 minutes from now, don't go anywhere.
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1: Praise be to Jesus Christ. Welcome back to A Catholic Take, a bold synthesis of information and inspiration. I'm your host, Joe McClain. Praise be to God. It is good to be on with you. There is a brand new book out called The Coming Judgment. Are We Ready? By Emmaus Road Publishing. And Dr. Ralph Martin, the author of it, joins us this afternoon to weigh in. Dr. Martin, thank you for being on with us. We do appreciate having you on.
10: Well, Joe, I'm glad to be here, but I want to hear about your book.
1: Well, no, you don't. I want to hear about your book. You know, I tell you what, your book came to me at a great time because I actually have two books coming out. One is a typology apologetics book where I'm stealing the greatest ideas from Hahn, Bergsma, Petrie, Barber, people like that. You know, and just rehashing them honestly. You know, I've written this book 15 years ago. I'm publishing it now. But the second book is a novel, a fictional novel on the end times. And the first, it's a trilogy. The first book comes out on my birthday on the 7th. And then I got your book and I was like, oh, I got it. Like, I started adding new ideas to my book after reading part of your book. So thank you for the gift of sending it to me. But let's talk about this, because you say increasingly we are neglecting the reality of the coming judgment. We think in terms, you know, the post-Vatican II era of mercy, God's mercy, God's mercy. Meet them where they're at, God, mercy, mercy, synod, all of this stuff. But the reality is I can hear, especially as I get older now, I can hear the ticking of the world more loudly in my ear, and I know that my judgment's coming and I'm going to have to give an account. I'm going to have to pay the bill soon, Dr. Martin. Well, I'm like, why would we ignore that?
10: Well, you know, St. Paul says in Romans chapter 11, consider both the kindness and the severity of God. And I think, like you said, Joe, for the last 50 years, it's pretty much we've been considering only the kindness of God, which gives a very short, distorted picture of who Jesus is. I mean, He's a contradiction. You know, when Simeon prophesied over him in the temple, he was a baby. He says, this child is a sign of contradiction. He'll be the cause of the rise and the fall of many in Israel. Reveal the secret of hearts. Mary, a sword will pierce your heart. So Jesus, some people recognize who he is, recognize that the appropriate response is to humble themselves, ask for mercy, ask for forgiveness, and commit themselves to obey Jesus. People don't like what Jesus is showing about hearts. He's revealing secrets of hearts. And it takes humility to, oh my goodness, this is in my heart. I need the Lord's mercy. I need his healing. I need Jesus to save me from my sin, from the devil, and ultimately from hell. And so some people want to welcome Jesus.
1: Dr. Martin, forgive me for interrupting, but your internet is cutting in and out pretty heavily. So I'm going to ask the producer to get you on by the phone. Stay on the video, but mute your mic. We're going to get you on by the cell phone or whatever so we can get clean audio from you. While we're doing that, let me just read a couple things here from the book, The Coming Judgment, Are We Ready? By Emmaus Road, which you can find at stpaulcenter.com. But on page 110 is about the mass apostasy, which I found this incredibly interesting. It says two of the most significant signs about in 2 Thessalonians 2 are the great apostasy followed by the removal of a restraint that had been placed on evil, opening the way for the appearance of what most commentators consider to be the Antichrist, the man of lawlessness. It says, what is an apostasy? It isn't something that pagans do. It's something that Christians do. It's a turning away from faith on the part of those who once had it. Do you see that? Turning away of the faith on the part of those who once had it. And this is interesting to me because we just went over a statistic from EWTN News that said 90% of kids lose their faith by the time they're adults. 90%, according to this new study. I got to tell you, that should scare you as a parent. And I thought about this idea that he talks about in the book about why, you know, like we're afraid of God's judgment. We shouldn't be afraid of God's judgment. Why? Why was Adam afraid when God walked in the garden in the cool of the day? The God who created him out of nothing, the God who gave him life, the God who gave him sustenance, the God who gave him a wife when he could have just been hanging out with a smelly gorilla or a donkey. Instead, he gave him the woman. The most amazing thing ever. And he hid in a bush. Why? Because when you're living in sin, you are afraid of God. But when you live in a state of grace, you cannot wait to be in his presence. To walk in his presence. Dr. Martin in this particular chapter talks about the shrinking of the church, the decline of the church, prestige, in its ability to impact the world around you. You know, that reminded me very, very, very clearly about one of the last times. In fact, it was the last time I ever spoke with a friend of mine, Deacon Greg Hall, who gave me the funds to make my first documentary film. He was dying. He was on his deathbed. He was 1 month before dying to cancer. And we're sitting in the hospital room, and he was telling me that the church is about to get a lot smaller, but it would be good in the end. It would be a more holy church, a more impactful church, but it's not going to look the same. Dr. Martin, are you there?
11: Can you hear me okay?
1: Oh, yeah, you're not cutting out as bad. So thank you for that. We do appreciate you jumping on the phone. I was just talking about the mass apostasy section on page 110. Take me through this. What does apostasy even look like?
11: Yeah, well, like you were just reading there, Joe, it says that apostasy... Whoops, I better turn off my speaker. Yeah, apostasy isn't something that pagans do. It's something that Christians do. It's the turning away from faith on the part of those who once had it. And we're clearly seeing a mass apostasy, no question about it. In all the traditionally Christian or Catholic countries, there's just been a massive turning away from faith. The statistics everywhere you look are terrible. And whether this is the final mass apostasy or not, I don't know, but it's pretty significant. You know, 1,700 years of Christian culture, Catholic culture, have disappeared basically in our lifetime. And there's an ascendancy of a very hostile culture that actually hates Christ and hates the church and wants to really declare the human race's independence from God. And this is not going to end well. But that's what's happening. Now, Paul says, don't let anybody deceive you about so-called prophecies to say the Lord is just about to come or he's already come, because the mass apostasy has not yet happened. Well, maybe it's happened, maybe it's happening, maybe this is just the dress rehearsal for something worse in the future, but it's pretty bad. And then Paul says the second thing that's going to happen is a certain restrainer that's holding back evil is going to be removed. And we're going to see the appearance of the lawless one, which most people feel like is the Antichrist. And the Antichrist is going to work through two ways: false signs and wonders to deceive people, and also every kind of lie that can be floated into the culture to lead people, this is really a shocking part of the passage, to lead people to perish who deserve to perish. Now, you say, who's destined to perish? I think the exact words that we're destined to perish. Well, if you read the rest of the sentence, it says, those destined to perish because they refuse to open their hearts to the truth in order to be saved. And then it says, as a consequence of that kind of deep denial of the light of the Holy Spirit, people are plunged into such a darkness as the punishment for the rejection of the light. And you get the impression that it's possible to end up in such a place of profound, deep, self-chosen darkness that it's almost impossible to come back from. But we should never make that judgment. We should always, while there's life, there's this hope, we should always pray and fast and say the rosary and do everything we can to evangelize people before they die.
1: I was considering taking my wife to Mexico City on our anniversary later this year to see Our Lady of Guadalupe and to, St. Juan Diego, St. Miguel Pro, the Cristeros, and just make a long weekend out of it. And I was doing my research on, what would that look like? I've never been to Mexico City before, so what would that look like? And I found this YouTube video of this vlogger going on a trip down there, and she's like, oh, look at the basilica and the tilma, it's wonderful. Oh, and there's Aztec priests blessing people also that you can get make access to. And it was so shocking to me, Dr. Ralph Martin, because I'm like, what? Common sense should dictate, even for the lukewarm, I would argue, that you should never receive a blessing from some pagan, religion, idol, deity. Like, it's the most bizarre thing. But this vlogger just accepts it as normal, okay. And I think that's a symptom of a greater problem, of a true disease in our culture. Have we fallen so far that the average person now doesn't see any problem with engaging in the occult, in the satanic, et cetera? Like, do you see what I'm saying? Like, it just feels so absolute Twilight Zone to me.
11: Yeah, well, sometimes when I share in talks I'm giving or whatever, that there's actually consequences to not paying attention to what Jesus says or not believing what he tells us is the truth about human life and how it's going to end, and that this isn't a game, that there really are consequences that really matters, and there's really eternal consequences. And so sometimes people come up to me and say, well, I hear what you just said, but my Jesus would never say that. So I think what's happening, unfortunately, is a lot of people are creating a God in their own image. You know, they're making up a Jesus to sort of agree with what they think, rather than a Jesus that is calling them to profound renewal of their mind, conversion, repentance, obedience, discipleship. And so I do think that there's a huge problem in the church today, in the world today, of people kind of like sort of making up their own religion, so to speak, picking and choosing from what the Catholic Church teaches isn't an innocent, harmless, sort of parlous sport. It's profound rebellion against God. And I think a lot of it's rooted in Catholics not understanding what the Catholic Church actually teaches about the inspiration and inerrancy of sacred scripture. I don't know, do you have time for me to say something about that, Joe, or would you like to
1: We've got a couple of minutes before we go to break, and then we'll have more time on the other side of the break. So we have about 2 minutes to break.
11: Okay. Yeah, well, Vatican II published a whole document on how Catholics should approach sacred scripture in Dei Verbum. And what it says in section 11 of that document, it says, everything asserted by the sacred authors should be considered to be asserted by the Holy Spirit, and to teach faithfully, firmly, and without error, those truths that God wished to consign to the sacred writings for the sake of our salvation. So the word of God is precious. The apostles died to hand it on to us. The apostles had such a confidence in the importance of Jesus' words and the truth of his words that they were willing to suffer death, and they really were absolutely concerned about passing on faithfully what Jesus taught and did, because it's for our salvation. And so if we kind of like distance ourselves from God's word, we say, oh, well, this is a different literary form and don't really need to take it literally. Scripture scholarship has a role to play, but there's so many clear assertions in sacred scripture that are so important for our salvation that we really need to recover our understanding of the inspiration and inerrancy of sacred scripture as the church teaches.
1: Yeah, amen. You just reminded me of Scott Hahn's Politicizing the Bible book, which it's a tome, it's a big book, but it's important because it has been hijacked. And, page 187, you say scripture's view of man's responsibility for his actions is quite different from that of thinkers influenced by modern Marxist behaviorist and Freudian theories. In all of its relevant parts and in all its entirety, scripture clearly holds that people are responsible before God for their actions and that they will be judged accordingly. Scripture, without denying their possible relevance, does not focus on determining the degree to which mitigating circumstances, unfortunate childhood experiences, poverty, and so on, or other people, parents, society, may have contributed to a person's wrong behavior, thereby lessening his guilt. What does all that mean? We're going to be held accountable. But we know this, don't we? Like, this is natural law written on our hearts, as St. Paul says in Romans chapter 1. And yet today, I gotta say, I feel like there's a tone deafness at the highest levels in Holy Mother Church. You know, there's so many big issues. There needs to be bold proclamation of the good, the true, and the beautiful. Timeless teaching. And it feels like we're blessing ice cubes instead. And I'm just saying, it feels tone deaf if I'm trying to be as charitable as possible. We need a bold proclamation. Let's talk about that on the other side of the break. Dr. Ralph Martin is on. The coming judgment. Are we ready? More in 2 minutes from now. Share us with a friend. We'll be right back.
12: Some atheistic scientists claim we don't need God to explain the universe because science is sufficient to get the job done. But is this true? The answer is no, and here's the reason. Science could never negate the need for God because it can't give an exhaustive explanation of the universe. First, it relies on the inductive method in order to validate its hypotheses. As such, scientists can never be certain they've discovered every piece of data necessary to give a complete explanation. They must always be open to discovering something new that could alter their current theory. Furthermore, science presupposes an existing universe to observe and explain. Thus, it could never explain why the universe exists in the first place rather than not. Science has explanatory power, but not enough power to negate the need for God. I'm Carlo Broussard with a ready reason for Catholic Answers, Catholic.com.
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14: Blessed Saint Raphael, Archangel, we beseech thee to help us in all our needs and trials of this life, as thou, through the power of God, didst restore sight and give guidance to young Tobit. We humbly seek thine aid and intercession that our souls may be healed, our bodies protected from all ills, and that through divine grace we may be made fit to dwell in the eternal glory of God in heaven. Amen.
1: To Jesus Christ. Welcome back to A Catholic Take, a bold synthesis of information and inspiration. I'm your host, Joe McClain. Praise be to God. It is good to be on with you. We're having a conversation with Dr. Ralph Martin. He is the author of a new book, The Coming Judgment, Are We Ready? 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We'll put it in the show notes for you as well. But Google it. You'll find it. The Coming Judgment, by Dr. Ralph Martin. Dr. Martin, welcome back. In my book that I have coming out on July the 7th, Catholic by Design, it's a typology salvation history book. I talk about this distinction between fearing God's judgment and like reveling in God's presence. When we're in sin, like at the foot of Mount Sinai, they were. You know, scaling back. Moses, go for us. We don't want, like Adam hiding in a bush. We're all scared. We're very scared of God's judgment when we're living in sin. But when we're living in a state of grace, we want nothing more than to be in that beatific vision. We want nothing more than to have that ecstasy. Talk to me about that, because it feels like when we think of God's judgment, we only think of the hammer that's going to come down on our soul. We forget that it's all an act of mercy. Kicking Adam and Eve out of the garden was an act of mercy. We tend to forget God's intentions. We sort of blame him for all the bad stuff that's about to happen to us.
11: Yeah, Well, you know, Romans chapter 8 says, for those who are in Christ Jesus, there's no condemnation. So if we are living in friendship with Jesus, living in grace, like you just said, judgment is not going to be sending us to hell. Judgment is going to either take us right to heaven or say, look, there's some more purification that needs to happen in your life, and I love you so much, I'm going to do it for you. And so purgatory is a blessing. You know, sometimes people talk about the poor souls in purgatory. Sometimes I like to say the blessed souls in purgatory, they've made it, they're saved. And any remaining obstacles to fully experiencing the love and the beauty and the goodness of God is going to be removed because God's so good. So that's really true. And then also, when Jesus talks about truly the traumatic events that are going to happen just before the judgment, the great tribulation, the great apostasy, the rise of the Antichrist, and all that, he says, when you see these things, look up in joy, because the fullness of your salvation is close at hand. So for those who are living in union with Jesus, we want to see him come. We want to see the universe cleansed of evil. We want to see people who are being persecuted, who are being oppressed, who are being cheated and lied to and discriminated against. We want to see them redeemed and rescued and restored to what God had for them. So, yes. You know, St. Catherine of Siena even said that depending on the state of your soul, the face of Jesus is going to look terrifying as judgment, or it's going to look loving and merciful because of your relationship with him. There's no difference in Jesus. The difference is in you.
1: Okay, but how much do we love them if we're not willing to tell them the tough truth? Today, it feels like we are tone deaf at the minimum. If I'm trying to be really charitable, I feel like we can be agendized to the opposite of salvation if I'm really being highly critical. You know, somewhere in the middle lies the balance, but seems like we're missing the mark. The world needs to hear the truth, but we're trying to give them a hug instead. I'm not sure how helpful that is.
11: Well, I think it's unfortunately true, Joe, just like I said from Romans chapter 11, consider both the kindness and the severity of God. For 50 years, we've just been telling people that God loves them that God loves them so much, he wants to rescue them from their sin. He wants them to repent. He wants them to come to belief and faith in him. He wants them to join the church. He wants them to grow in holiness. He wants them to be ready to face their individual judgment when they die, or the general judgment if they're alive when Jesus comes. So, yes, just before the break, you said we need bold proclamation. I totally agree with you. That's why I wrote the book. I think the book is bold proclamation about these critical truths that are really being ignored. One of the reasons why I wrote the book is that every Advent season we get these passages about the end of the world and catastrophe and all that kind of stuff. And I've never heard a sermon about that. I've never heard a sermon explain what the end times are going to be. I've never heard a sermon about Jesus' second coming. The first 2 weeks of Advent are supposed to be focused on remembering that the Lord's coming again in glory to judge the living and the dead. And then we switch our attention to the first coming, you know, remembering the great gift of Jesus coming as a baby at Christmas. But the two truths go together, the first coming of Jesus and the second coming of Jesus, and we're ignoring the completion of the gospel message. Every time we go to church on Sunday, we recite the creed saying, he's coming again in glory to judge the living and the dead. But there's very little preaching and teaching on that, and it's important to keep our eyes on the goal. It helps us to resist temptation. It helps us to be committed to obedience. It helps us to repent from our sins. And if we don't know that God is just and holy, as just as he's merciful and kind, we're going to really get into a very flabby, very permissive, very lukewarm kind of Christian life.
1: The gospel today, in fact, the Novus Ordo Missae is Matthew chapter 7, verses 21 through 29. And our Lord's calling us out. And there's many people who say, Lord, Lord, we prophesied in your name, cast out devils in your name, did mighty works in your name. What does he say? You know, I don't know you. I don't know who you are. Like, I think we talk a good game, but the reality is we don't live a good game. And I think we're all hoping, I guess, I mean, I'm speaking for myself, I can't speak for others, but I guess we're hoping God judges on a curve. Do you know what I mean? Like, I think we're all hoping that God's just going to be a super lenient, easygoing judge. Is that the case? Will God be that way?
11: Well, he doesn't want anybody to be lost. I mean, he's not invested or doesn't want anybody to end up in hell. And he's doing everything he possibly can to help people be saved rather than lost. But he's not going to force anybody to be lost. You know, as Monsignor Charles Pope says in his book, called the Hell There Is. You know,
1: God, it's a great book.
11: It's a great book, and he says, you know, if you don't really want to live a life of mercy, if you don't want to forgive your enemy, if you don't want to love people, if you don't want to live a chaste life, if you don't want to be kind and generous, going to heaven would be hell. You wouldn't like it in heaven. You know, it'd be really hell to be in heaven if you really didn't love goodness, if you didn't love truth, if you didn't love beauty, if you didn't love people, if you weren't willing to forgive, if you weren't willing to repent.
1: Yeah. And there we are. So you have just a couple minutes left here. The Great Tribulation. For those that survive the apostasy, the mass apostasy, they still have to look forward to the Great Tribulation. What would that be like?
11: Well, here's where popular Protestant speculations about the end times has talked about something called the rapture, where people who are living with the Lord are going to be spared from these end time disasters. And that isn't at all what the Catholic Church teaches. What the main theological tradition of interpretation in the Catholic Church is that these things are all going to happen in sequence together. It's going to be the great apostasy, the rise of the Antichrist, but then the Lord is going to appear and destroy the work of the Antichrist, and then the final judgment is going to come, and there's going to be the separation of those who availed themselves of the mercy of Christ and those who don't want it and didn't want it and end up departing from the Lord forever.
1: I think it was St. Jerome in his commentary on the book of Daniel talks about the great apostasy, or this this rebuilding of the third temple and the Antichrist setting himself up as God, and it's the same test as Shadrach, Meshach, and Abednego. Do you think it'll be that specific, like giving the pinch of incense to Caesar, or will it be more subtle?
11: Well, I think it's already happening. I think Satan is already deceiving huge sections of the human race to basically say what Satan himself said: "I will not serve. I will not submit." I do think the human race, in large part, is a rebellion against God. Like it says in Romans chapter 1, they knew the truth about God, but they didn't thank him, they didn't praise him, and therefore they're without excuse. They exchanged the truth of God for a lie and worshiped the creature rather than the creator. So we're seeing the creature worshiping himself today. We're seeing human beings worshiping human beings, saying, "We got it covered. We'll handle the problem with that. We'll handle all these problems ourselves. We don't need God." And that's a terrible deception.
1: Please, God, give us faith until the end. Dr. Ralph Martin, so grateful we were able to get you on today. Thank you for doing it. I'm sorry about the connection issues, but we're glad you were here. Check out his brand new book, The Coming Judgment. Are We Ready? Emmaus Road Publishing. You can find it at the St. Paul Center. I highly recommend the website, St. Paul Center for Biblical Theology. It's fantastic. stpaulcenter.com. Check out his book. We'll put a link to it in the show notes. We'll see you in the after show and right back here tomorrow morning. God love you.
15: 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On June 26th, we celebrate the feast of St. Vigilius of Trent, bishop and martyr. Vigilius was born to a Roman noble family in the mid-4th century. His mother and brothers are also venerated as saints. As a young man, Vigilius studied in Athens and became friends with St. John Chrysostom. When he returned to his family in Trent, Vigilius was acclaimed bishop by the people. St. Ambrose himself might have consecrated Vigilius, and he wrote the new bishop a long advisory letter that particularly emphasized opposition to usury and to the practice of Christians marrying heathens. Vigilius successfully converted the Arian heretics in his diocese and nearly eradicated the last remnants of paganism in the area. Several of his priests were martyred by the pagans, however, and soon Vigilius was rewarded for the holy envy that he felt for these saints. On this day in the year of our Lord 405, Vigilius celebrated Holy Mass near Lake Garda, amongst some of the last remaining pagans. When he cast their statue of Saturn into the river Sarca, the furious heathen mob stoned the bishop to death. Vigilius is regarded as the first saint to be canonized by an official papal declaration, and his relics rest in the cathedral dedicated to him in Trent. Also honored on this day are the Roman martyrs Saints John and Paul, who are mentioned in the canon of the Mass, Saint Jose Maria Escriba, Saint Anthelmus, and many other martyrs, confessors, and holy virgins. For more about the saints and seasons of the Catholic Church, visit thestationofthecross.com/saints-and-seasons.
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0: 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Moved by the Spirit,
1: one who lives in love lives in God. And God lives in him.
0: What a wonderful thing is our church. This whole network is built on trust. The essence of evangelization is to tell everybody Jesus loves you. We are all called to be great saints. Don't miss the opportunity. Well, hi, family. We got a lot of family here tonight from various parts of the country. And I thought tonight we would speak about anger. I have nobody here ever gets angry. Nah. Apparently, our Christianity demands humility. We don't like to talk too much about that virtue, you know. It demands compassion. Demands that you love and pray for your enemy. We don't like that too much either. And so we do have today a kind of cafeteria, Catholics and Christians all over the world. And the reason is that we pick and choose, see? Now, I think you're going to say, well, Mother, isn't there such a thing as just anger? Oh, yeah. There are just wars, too, but let's take an example of just anger and the different degrees of anger. I think that'd be a good subject. You think that's a good subject? Because I don't know anybody that doesn't get angry. Now, some people, they seem to be born angry. I mean, they're kicking and screaming from day one. And they never get over it, you know? And if you say something to them, they say, well, that's the way I was made. Applesauce. Nobody was made angry. Sometimes we're angry over pride. You know, somebody said, oh, where'd you get that dress? Like, your taste is not too hot. So what happens? You flush and you want to kill them. You work all day and you make a good meal. And your husband comes home and he says, oh, we've had that for 3 days. He's been so absorbed in his work, he didn't know, you know, this is his first day this week. He probably remembers the 4 days last week. And so what do? You're angry. Your husband works very hard. He's looking for that raise. He's looking for that promotion. When some young whippersnapper comes in, has a couple degrees hanging off his name, and he gets promoted. Angry. Sometimes we get angry over things that happen in the world, in the government, in society. And what makes us angry? Well, we read a little news. We add a lot to it. It's like trying to cover garbage with more garbage. We come to some kind of conclusion, which probably isn't right, and then we're angry. You can get angry because it rains. I mean, now that's a dumb thing to get angry over, but you can get angry at your dentist, because not only does he fill your mouth with all kinds of things, but he's got all kind of music on that you don't like. And then he talks to you besides. And he expects you to answer. How are you? By the time you get an angry fit before you're off the chair. See, well, I'm not against dentists or doctors, but I mean, doctors, wow. You go and you wait in a waiting room. You have an appointment for 1 o'clock, 1:30, 2. Here comes somebody at 10 to 2. Mrs. Smith, you watch him going in like. I don't believe this. You know? Here she comes in, 10 of. Kind of a good looking gal, too. She comes in 10 of. And you've been sitting 2 hours. How you feel about that? Wait, I'll tell you. I'll tell you. It's amazing how God gives me answers. But all of these things are occasions of anger. Now, perfectionists, they have the worst, because everything that happens, they're mad about, because it isn't right, you see. Then we got the sloppy people. You wish they'd get angry. You'd wish that something would happen, that they would show some kind of emotion. That happens to you wives. Your husband comes in and he begins to take off his coat, drops it, takes off his tie, drops it, takes off his shoes, drops it, takes off his stocking, drops it. You know just where he came. And you know just where he went. Now, it isn't like you haven't told him 500 times. So you go up to him and you say, "Are you deaf?" "No." "Why can't you put all of your stuff at least in one pile?" "Because I'm hot." "Oh." Now what happens? You got a fight coming on. See, Ivy, you got a good family fight. If you were Italian, ooh. Now there, in Italy, in Italians, you find real solid anger. An Italian wife would pick up everything from the door and wrap it around his neck. And say, "Now, see how you feel when you take it off in your bedroom." See, that's all occasions of anger. Now, what should you do? This is just one form of anger. There are many forms of anger. This is one form, which is kind of daily life. And we could go on and have fun with it till midnight. What do you do with it? That's the problem. Now, the first thing is to supernaturalize it. You're going to say, "She's nuts. She's been in the monastery too long." Oh, no. In the monastery, too, we have needles and we have sloppies. See, so it doesn't matter where you are. It doesn't matter. The problem is, do I see an opportunity from God himself to change me? Now, our problem is where, this is the real problem. We want to change them. Do you notice that? Huh? You want your husband to pick up everything. So you want to have everybody have the impeccable taste you think you have when they buy a dress or whatever it is. See, I have a hard time with somebody who wears a green coat with red trousers and a blue tie. I mean, I think, did they look in a mirror? See? Now, I could get angry over that and say, but why would you do that? See, this is an occasion now, see, for me, for you, whatever it is, to examine your own conscience and say, "Lord, look strange, but only to me. That kind of peril looks good to them. So what would be the occasion of anger in me? I have to examine my conscience of that, but why am I getting angry? Is this thing I'm getting angry over worth it? Is it worth losing my peace over? Is it worth losing my joy? Is it worth offending God? Nothing is worth offending God. Is it worth decreasing the glory, my glory in heaven, so I can glorify God so much more? Is this really? See, we mostly get angry over very little things. It's really not a good sign. It's a sign of a lack of control, self-control. See, I need to change. See, I have to allow my imperfect brother to be imperfect. Now, that's real love. That's how God loves him. See, you don't see the Lord coming in your living room and saying to your husband, John, pick your stuff up. See, both of you miss an occasion for real solid virtue. One is that you shouldn't throw it down. The other thing, pick it up lovingly. I say, are you nuts? No. That's the good book here, see? And if you don't follow this, you end up one miserable human being. And the more you change, the more loving and kind and compassionate, and not just putting up with people, not just enduring them, but looking upon them as occasions for my soul to be reshaped, reformed into the image of Jesus. Look at the awesome patience our dear Lord had with the apostles. Unbelievable. Unbelievable. And see, you and I as Christians, as human beings, as men and women, you and I must live up to the purpose God had in mind when he created you. You're not a grain of sand on the seashore. It means I must change. And that's why we have such strange ideas of justified anger. If somebody invades a country, you have a right to fight back. You have a right to protect yourself. If something happens to your family, say your son or your daughter got on drugs or alcohol, anything, well, you can feel very sorry and you can feel anger. But if you don't handle it correctly, you make the situation worse. And some of you know that. Does it mean if you're very nice and loving with them, you condone it? No, you always have to tell them, this is not right. Right now you have people, I think, are being led astray by justified anger. See? They think if you kill an abortion doctor, you've done something great. Not so. See, no matter what anybody does wrong, you have to forgive and pray for them. Murder for murder is never right. And I would hate any of you pro-lifers who have such a high calling to do something so wrong. It makes all pro-lifers look like they're some kind of terrible type of people who get violent. Violence never cures or heals more violence. See? Never does. Anger does not create gentleness in someone else. Anger creates more anger. And so you can't, the Old Testament eye for an eye and tooth for a tooth is misinterpreted today. You know what that meant in those days? It was really an act of charity. If you came to me and I was an Old Testament little Jewish girl and you stole my cow, I couldn't go and burn your house down. I could just go and steal one of your cows. I could get my cow back and take one of yours. It's an eye for an eye, tooth for tooth. It was an act of charity to keep people from being violent over little things. But tonight, most Christians make wonderful Old Testament Jews. Because you think unless you have feelings, it's nothing. You think if God doesn't bless you with health, wealth, and wisdom, it's nothing. Then you don't have a God that loves you. See, we have misinterpreted the good book. And see, I must be moral on my own, in my own life. See, the state has a right to make decisions about what happens to a man who commits murder or whatever. But see, in our lifetime, we cannot repay murder for murder, stealing for stealing, anger for anger. Because then there is no Christianity left. I have to, according to this book, I have to forgive my enemy. I have to pray for him. I have to love him. See, it doesn't mean I'm going to love him the way you love your husband or the way you love your children. But loving means I wish him well. I wish him a change of heart. I wish him in the kingdom. See, the beautiful thing about Maria Goretti, who was martyred because she wanted to keep her chastity. This young man was trying to rape her, and she fought so hard, he stabbed her, I think, 40-some times. And she said, I forgive you. And one day I want you with me in the kingdom. Oh, that's what you call Christianity. And he did. He repented, entered a monastery, and he was there at her canonization, along with her mother. And her mother forgave him. So forgiveness obtained the grace of conversion. And if we don't understand that, then everything that goes wrong in our country, in the world, in the church, instead of defining and defending, which is different, we will be so angry that inside something awesome happens to us. Something terrible. See, our soul becomes the same as the one I hate. I read a sentence one time on a retreat, and it said, you are what your thoughts are. Did you ever notice that? Huh? You can't hide everything. Well, I can hide it. Oh, come on. The first thing it shows it is your eyes. Some people get angry. They get beady eyes. You ever see that? They go like this. As soon as you see those beady eyes, you know, woo, watch out.

Was he being gentle? No. What was he mad about? Because my Uncle Pete wouldn't get up. When I was a kid, I never needed an alarm clock. At 6 o'clock prompt, my grandfather would say, Pietro, boom, time to get up. Sharp, 6 a.m. And that went on an hour and a half. I mean, we did that every morning. Why you need a clock when we had Grandpa? So we off to school. Uncle Pete still wasn't up. He could have lived about 20 years longer if he had just said, let him sleep. He's not going to get up anyway. Yeah? Then, let me tell you about Uncle Pete. We found out years later he was born. He had a congenital heart condition. See? And it was bad. He died in a chair. And we never knew it. But see, a lot of things happened. I thought my Uncle Pete was just lazy, so did my grandfather. But I wasn't going to get mad about it, see? Why, did you ever notice when you get angry, you get so tired? I mean, why wear yourself out? And what happened was that probably his entire life, he was so tired in the morning, he couldn't have gotten up. And that's God's permitting will. And we get angry over so many little unimportant things that our whole life passes by. And we miss a sunrise, a sunset. We miss the beauty of a rose. We miss the beauty of the people we live with. And nobody's all bad. Nobody. And it's your and I a duty as Christians to bring the best out of everybody. Not to see the worst and work on it, but the very, very best. Now, many, many times, people do very evil things. Very evil things. Is that God's will? No. But the fact that he gave us all free will, then that means we can do very wonderful things, very holy things, or very bad things, very evil things. Now, why does God kind of permit this mixture, you know, all together? Well, he does it for the same reason his son suffered from the same things. You know what Jesus suffered from? Jealousy. He suffered, he had to put up with the jealousy. That's why they murdered him. They were just jealous. Just jealous. They didn't want him to be king. And he didn't want to be king. He suffered from the ignorance of those around him. Nobody got the point. The men he chose to follow him and to carry on his work never understood. Never understood. He had to die. He had to ride. Never understood. Never. The very people he healed. Can you imagine somebody going up and healing them and they were blind and they could see and they were crippled and they could walk? And then when you needed somebody to get up there and protect you or to stand for you, they were gone. I think that happens today. How many people defend our Lord? When I defended, we defended the terrible movie called The Last Temptation of Christ, you know, and I went from coast to coast. I got terrible letters from people who were angry because I was defending the Lord. And they're all Christian. I don't understand that, see? See, we can defend, but not get so angry that we kill people or slander them or calumniate them. And that's why when you forgive an injury and you are making reparation for that particular person who injured you, are there unjust things that happen to you? Oh, yeah. Time after time after time in your life, there's unjust things that happen to you.

0: But what a wonderful thing it would be if we could feel the injustice and feel the pain and still forgive. Wouldn't that be wonderful? I mean, wouldn't that be a high degree of holiness? How close to God you would be at that moment. And then I can make reparations for the people who are always angry and for their action. That's how we ought to treat abortionists. Not only do we pray to save lives. See, there's a kind of mixed up idea in the world today. We will do everything possible to save the life of a child that's 3-4 years old that falls in a well or needs a liver transplant. We'll do a heart surgery for people that are elderly. We do a lot of things. But then we don't think anything of destroying a life even before it's finished. No, before God finishes creating it. I mean, what do we do? What extent do we go for whales? Whales. Deer, dogs, cats, birds. But then we'll destroy human life and not think a thing of it. So what's wrong? Okay. Well, we're all mixed up. We'll go to great extents to save a life, which we're supposed to. We must save life. We must promote life. We cannot go around. And there's such anger on both sides. And you have to wonder, abortionists hate pro-lifers, pro-lifer hates abortionists. The people outside, they cry and yell and spit at people. And what's wrong? See, there's something inside of us now that's very wrong. And if somebody don't come along and say, hey, let's pray, not only for the women going in an abortion clinic, let's pray for the doctor, the nurses. If we don't change our hearts, then it's anger for anger, hatred for hatred. That's one of them, I think, one of the greatest dangers in the pro-life movement is hatred for hatred. There has to be some kind of hatred for somebody, that small little helpless baby that's maybe six months old. See, there's some kind of hatred there, some kind of terrible, awesome desire to destroy. But if that same desire gets into you who are pro-lifers, you destroy your whole mission. Do you understand that? You destroy your entire mission, which means if occasion calls, you're ready to also kill. See, there's something the devil gets into, tries to get in all these wonderful movements, and you can't just hate. You can't hate. See, Jesus was the victim of hatred, but he never did anything to change it. In fact, he prayed that the Lord would forgive them, that they don't know what they do. Okay? We don't know. And we don't know because we don't read this book, see? I just opened up a few little passages, and we're going to go for calls. It says, this is the way you used to live. Greed, guilty, passion, impurity, fornication, evil desires. When you were surrounded by people doing what? The same thing. See? That's what's happening today. Tit for tat. Getting angry, bad tempered, spiteful, abusive language, and dirty talk. Well, you think things have changed, huh? Forget it. And he said, never tell each other lies. He said, you've stripped off this old behavior. You put on a new self. If virtue and vice become one, then there is the death of Christianity. Why do you think the first Christians used to go into the arena with these lions coming after them and sing songs of praise to God? Would you do that? You'd turn around and say, Hail Caesar. See? Because we've lost this. See? And when there's mixed, when there's confusion in the church about sacraments, especially the Eucharist and Our Lady, you don't have strength or light to distinguish. So you only act on emotions. When your anger becomes only an emotional thing, you're a dead duck. You are. Because you have no more control. Your rash judgment takes over. And you can be just as bad as the one you hate. Now see, that's what our dear Lord came to teach us. This is what St. Paul says. You are God's chosen race. You're his saints. Boy, there's a lot of tarnished halos going around. He loves you. And you've got to be clothed with kindness and humility, gentleness and patience. Bear with one another. Forgive one another as soon as a quarrel begins. I have to tell you this because I haven't said it in at least 3 years. There were two monks who lived in the desert. And they looked at each other one day and said, we live very well together. We pray together. But we've never been angry, so we've never forgiven each other. And the one monk said, well, what do we do? He said, well, we need to get angry. He said, well, what about? Well, he said, we'll argue over this rock. I'll say it's my rock, and you say it's your rock. He's okay, you start. So, okay? This is my rock. And the other one said, well, if it's yours, take it. See? Well, I think that's what St. Paul is saying here. See, he forgave as soon as the argument started. See, that was the end of the argument. And you begin to realize why they got along. Let the message of Christ in all its richness find a home with you. Pro-lifers, if you really want to change, you really want to change this whole thing, you must pray much, love much, and pray for those who are on the wrong track. Jesus also died for them. What a terrible thing to give your life for somebody and he never even says thank you. What a terrible thing to suffer as much as Jesus suffered and have somebody said, so what? I didn't ask you to do it. How would you feel? A lot of people feel that way. Not only feel for the infant who never has a chance. Feel for the God who created the infant who will never have a chance. Feel for the man and the woman who does such a horrible, horrible thing for money. What an evil. But when evil begins to make us so angry that we become evil, then do you understand what happens to your soul? It begins to dry up. And then you're just ready for the enemy. See, now, say I had something else marked here. For those of you who have a workplace where you have a lot of problems and you have people you don't like, St. Paul says, be considerate of those who are working among you. Be at peace among yourselves and pray constantly. For all pro-lifers, remember, it is not just the abortion issue you fight. You fight an awesome enemy. And you have to put on faith and hope and love. And you need to be men and women of deep prayer. If we don't, things will never get better, only worse. We have a call. Hello?
1: Hello, Mother.
0: Where are you from?
1: Houston, Texas.
0: And what is your question?
1: Mother, how much we enjoy your program and how many good things I've heard from it, both from Catholics and non-Catholics. Don't ever underestimate the influence you're having on this country.
0: Thank you.
1: My question is, I'll try to make it brief. You remember in the garden when Jesus was taken by the servants of the high priest?
0: Right.
1: Peter struck off the ear of one of the servants. And Jesus reproved him and said, if I need anybody to do that kind of thing, we've got angels to handle.
0: Right.
1: You stick to your business. On the other hand, he did get angry. You remember the money changers?
0: Yeah.
1: And he drove them out of the temple.
0: Right.
1: And whipped them.
0: Mm-hmm.
1: Today we hear much praise, and many of these people in the pro-life movement who think you can kill people cite the example of Count von Stauffenberg, who put a bomb in Hitler's bunker and then left and tried to blow him up. And they compare themselves to this act, which has been widely praised. I wondered if you'd compare the two and discuss what you think of both. And thank you, Mother. I'll hang up now.
0: Our dear Lord is the only one that could have justified anger. He was not angry ever for himself. People talked against him. He'd be giving a beautiful talk, and they would walk away. When everybody walked away from him, when he talked about the doctrine of the Eucharist, he wasn't angry. He had wonderful obedience to the Father's will and obedience to God. What happened at that point? Why was Jesus really angry? That's the difference. We're always angry over something happens to us. He was angry because, and he said why he was angry, you have made my Father's house a den of thieves instead of house of prayer. Well, that was justified anger. He didn't kill anybody. He overturned a few tables. Some people need a few whacks on the head or other places in order to get something up here. Sometimes you got to shake them up to make them think. So our dear Lord's anger was justified because it was not over himself. It was because the temple of his Father was being sacrilegiously treated by doves and lambs and everything else. And of all things, money changing. So our dear Lord had a right, not only because he was Son of God, but he had a right. He had a right to anger. Now, when we use that as an excuse for doing away with somebody, that is an excuse. It's a lame excuse. We're trying very hard to justify an evil deed. Now, everybody knows that in a war, The church teaches that there are justifiable wars and you have a right to defend yourself. Well, you're defending yourself, but you're also defending your country, defending morals. You can defend yourself against rape. You defend yourself against robbers. You defend yourself against somebody trying to murder you. But you must always at least first try to defend by other means. You just can't go into something making a decision that this man, this woman, this thing is evil and we gotta wipe it out. Because that kind of attitude comes along and begins to wipe out good people. I don't like you now because you're black, or I don't like you because you're a Catholic, or I don't like you because you're a Christian or a Muslim or a Hindu. So I don't like you, so then I have a right. See, it's not only the thing you do, it's what happens after you do it. The example you give, the attitude of heart. And see, that's what's happening to this country. There are some groups that say you shouldn't pray in a school. We take away prayer. See? But this country is built on freedom of religion. Now, if I have an excuse for taking away this freedom and that freedom and this freedom and that freedom, the first thing you know, you see, is an attitude is created where there is no freedom. And so we must be extremely careful and not zero in on only one part of the scriptures. Our Lord, in that incident, was justified. Because he was not defending himself, he was defending his Father. The people had a right to a house of prayer, not a money exchange. See? That was justified. But you cannot use that action of Jesus unless the honor and glory of God is at stake. I'm sure in a war, if some of our men knew where Hitler was, they would have bombed it. But this is a war. And we're saving ourselves from millions and millions and millions of people being killed unjustly. See, once you begin to think there is a perfect race and nobody else fits in except these few people, then you feel justified in eliminating them. That's not justified anger. That's evil. Now, if you say that this particular man we were talking about was defending the unborn against this doctor's actions, you cannot kill for murder. What you're saying is, I am against murder, because that's what this doctor was about to do, commit murder. So then you commit murder. You see what I'm saying? That doctor has to answer to God. God must be his judge, and God must take care of him. But we don't pray enough for these people, I don't think. They are victims of our hatred, not of our prayers. We do not wish them salvation. We want them to go to hell. I've heard him say that. See, with that kind of attitude, maybe our prayers are not what they should be when we walk back and forth praying. We must pray that these women don't have abortion. We must pray that these doctors and nurses get light. Only that kind of light comes from God. You can't give them light by preaching. They don't believe the way you believe. Am I excusing them? No way. No way. We must pray for those two that died. We must pray because we never gave them a chance to be sorry. Do you understand what happens? You can't snuff out somebody's life and they've never even had a chance to say, I'm sorry, Lord. You can't do evil for evil. We have to pray for those that died and pray for those who are guilty and pray that no one else does the same thing. Everybody is precious to God. Until they die and make that last bad decision, I don't want to live with you the rest of my life. That bad decision, there still is hope. We have another call. Hello?
2: Hello, Mother?
0: Yeah, will you speak a little louder, please?
2: Hello, Mother?
0: Yes.
2: I'm from Nebraska.
0: Uh-huh. What is your question?
2: My statement, first of all, I'd like to wish you a happy and blessed anniversary on the 15th.
0: Well, thank you. I'll be 50 years.
2: You're right. I'm the one that sent you that Sunshine Award.
0: Thank you.
2: Mother, my question is this. On anger, how can a person keep from going into anger? Like, if you get angry, why can't our Blessed Mother and our Lord say, keep us from going, getting angry?
0: Well, was ever a time for our dear mother to be angry? It was during the trial, the crucifixion, to see all the apostles leave our Lord. She had umpteen occasions for anger, and so did our Lord. And yet there was not that anger. Why? Well, our Lord answered that. When Pilate said to Jesus, do you not know that I have power to release you or power to crucify you? Our Lord broke his silence and he said, no. You have no power over me unless it is given to you from above. Oh. That kept our dear Lord from being angry. He felt so sorry for Pilate. You know, Pilate committed suicide years later. It's a matter of knowing the will of God. And many things we have to defend ourselves, and many things people say about us, what does it matter, huh? See, it doesn't change God's opinion of me. And that's the only thing it matters. It's the only thing that should matter to any of us. If we're falsely accused or calumniated or slandered, what does it matter when God knows the truth? Okay? And when you feel that anger coming up, stop for a second. Ask yourself, is this important enough to be angry about? And how am I going to be after I get angry? Can I forgive now? Can I just kind of hold myself a little bit and say, well, can I answer gently instead of a sharp tongue, which only makes things worse? Can I really give light to somebody if I correct him, or do I correct him so harshly that they feel I don't love them anymore? See, those are the kind of things you have to just stop for a few minutes. You know, virtue is painful for a short time. Long-range peace. Sin is joy for a short time. Long-range misery. You ever notice that? Huh? If you're honest, you'll say that's true. Because it is. You fornicate, and all of a sudden your friend, your girlfriend has a baby, your whole life is changed. You got it? See? You got good and drunk and lost your job? Oh, you really felt good drunk. Now you don't have a nickel. You lost your job. You told somebody off and you've been wanting to do it for years and you did it. Now you gotta go to confession. You don't want to say it in confession. I mean, your misery starts almost immediately. See, it doesn't pay. If we could just stop for a few minutes, hey, what is it? Okay, it's going to be hard for me. I'm going to bite my tongue. I'm going to squeeze my hands. I'm going to do anything. Count to 10. Save Jesus, Mary, and Joseph. Whatever you want to say. But shut up. Shut up. Now you can have more peace. See, you can walk away feeling, I have conquered this. I wanted to be like Jesus, and I was. See? Now I've got something. You keep blowing all the time. You're the one that's missed. You know what's so bad? Did you ever see some people on the, and I can say it, I'm old too. Old people especially, they drive 25 miles an hour. They just gone real slow. Everybody behind it, you know, biting their tongue. They're saying all kind of bad words. Just drive it away. You don't know everybody's behind you, swear it. So you don't know that. You're just going your way. Looking out there. There's a 18-wheeler behind you. He's not looking around. He's not doing that at all. Now, the 18-wheeler ought to say, oh, look at that poor old gal. She can hardly see above that steering wheel. I'm not going to scare her. So it takes me a few minutes. See, we have all kinds of reasons. We don't know we hurt people. We really don't. Nobody goes down the road at 30, 40 miles an hour and says, I want to make everybody miserable today. I mean, you can get yourself run over. Nobody does that. And I told you about the man that tooted us, but Regina and I, oh, I was so mad. He comes along and he's, what is wrong? We're on a two-lane street. Where are you going to go? But he passes us. Okay, Jesus, I don't want to wish him ill. Control yourself, Angelica. What's it worth? And I finally concluded it was worth nothing. But God took care. When we got to the red light, there he was. And I knew he's looking at me from that rear view mirror, and I went, now that's a good way to get even. See, I wasn't angry. The Lord took care of it. It doesn't always happen that way. But ask yourself one question before you blow. Number one, maybe a couple questions. Would I do this if Jesus was standing right here? And what good would it do? Well, I got news for you. Jesus is standing right there. What good will it do? Probably none. Your neighbor will walk off not having the slightest idea he's a pain in the neck. And you're going to be riled up. You don't sleep at night. You got to take Tums, Maalox, Jagisil, and all the rest. And he's enjoying a pizza. That don't make sense to me. If that makes sense to you, drink your Maalox. Well, anyway, God bless you. Be good now. Better yet, be holy. Bye.

0: All this month, we continue our devotion to the Sacred Heart of Jesus and celebrate the feasts of St. Cyril of Alexandria and St. Irenaeus of Lyon. 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
2: 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On June 26th, we celebrate the feast of St. Vigilius of Trent, Bishop and Martyr. Vigilius was born to a Roman noble family in the mid-4th century. His mother and brothers are also venerated as saints. As a young man, Vigilius studied in Athens and became friends with St. John Chrysostom. When he returned to his family in Trent, Vigilius was acclaimed bishop by the people. St. Ambrose himself might have consecrated Vigilius, and he wrote the new bishop a long advisory letter that particularly emphasized opposition to usury and to the practice of Christians marrying heathens. Vigilius successfully converted the Arian heretics in his diocese and nearly eradicated the last remnants of paganism in the area. Several of his priests were martyred by the pagans, however, and soon Vigilius was rewarded for the holy envy that he felt for these saints. On this day in the year of our Lord 405, Vigilius celebrated Holy Mass near Lake Garda, amongst some of the last remaining pagans. When he cast their statue of Saturn into the river Sarca, the furious heathen mob stoned the bishop to death. Vigilius is regarded as the first saint to be canonized by an official papal declaration, and his relics rest in the cathedral dedicated to him in Trent. Also honored on this day are the Roman martyrs Saints John and Paul, who are mentioned in the canon of the Mass, Saint Jose Maria Escriba, Saint Anthelmus, and many other martyrs, confessors, and holy virgins. For more about the saints and seasons of the Catholic Church, visit thestationofthecross.com/saints-and-seasons.
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5: This is Steve Gleason with your one-minute tool for Catholic evangelism. Here's the question for your non-Catholic friend. Could there be just one word that truly sets the Catholic Church apart from all other churches? Yes, there is. Well, here's your three best friendship tools for Catholic evangelism. That word is retain. How can one word bring such distinction? Well, understanding that retain means to hold back or to keep. Jesus tells the apostles, if you retain the sins of any, they are retained. Secondly, so what does that world say about sin? The therapist says, forgive yourself. New Agers say it's just a state of mind. And the evangelical says, just tell Jesus no matter how grave the sin, he'll forgive you directly. And finally, the word retain. We all know that non-Catholics don't go to a pastor to confess grave sins. Why? Because in Protestant thinking, you get to leapfrog humans and go directly to Jesus. And guys, let's don't hide under the newest term, be accountable. Hey, we all will be accountable up to the point that it hurts, is embarrassing, or is criminal. My priest can say, Steve, your sin's not forgiven. Does your pastor? I think not. Why? Have you ever heard backlash, decreasing church attendance, and loss of revenue?
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0: Welcome to the Quiet Waters Holy Hour, where you are invited to unite with our Lord through prayers, hymns, and spiritual readings. Let us begin with our Quiet Waters Divine Mercy Chaplet with Marie Batt and Brandon Latta.
1: In the name of the Father, and of the Son, and of the Holy Spirit. Amen. You expired, Jesus, but the source of life gushed forth for souls, and the ocean of mercy opened for the whole world. O font of life, unfathomable divine mercy, envelop the world and empty yourself out upon us. Our Father who art in heaven, hallowed be thy name. Thy kingdom come, thy will be done, on earth as it is in heaven. Give us this day our daily bread, and forgive us our trespasses, as we forgive those who trespass against us. But lead us not into temptation, but deliver us from evil. Amen. Hail Mary, full of grace, the Lord is with thee. Blessed art thou among women, and blessed is the fruit of thy womb, Jesus. Holy Mary, Mother of God, pray for us sinners, now and at the hour of our death. Amen. I believe in God, the Father Almighty, creator of heaven and earth. I believe in Jesus Christ, his only Son, our Lord. He was conceived by the power of the Holy Spirit and born of the Virgin Mary. He suffered under Pontius Pilate, was crucified, died, and was buried. He descended to the dead. On the third day he rose again. He ascended into heaven and is seated at the right hand of the Father. He will come again to judge the living and the dead. I believe in the Holy Spirit, the Holy Catholic Church, the communion of saints, the forgiveness of sins, the resurrection of the body, and the life everlasting. Amen.

0: treasury of compassion inexhaustible. Look kindly upon us and increase your mercy in us, that in difficult moments we might not despair nor become despondent, but with great confidence submit ourselves to your holy will, which is love and mercy itself. In the name of the Father, and of the Son, and of the Holy Spirit. Amen.
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0: Spirit is the manifest love between the Father Creator and His Son, our Lord Jesus Christ. Let us contemplate the gift of this love that Jesus has given us through His passion, death, and resurrection. 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
1: The Stations of the Cross, with At the Cross, her station keeping. O my God, I am heartily sorry for ever having offended Thee, and I detest all my sins because of Thy just punishments, but most of all, because they offend Thee, my God, who art all good and deserving of all my love. Lord, as Pilate set about putting you to death, your mother stood near you as she began her journey with you.

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I long to

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Veronica wipes the face of Jesus. Lord, you gave your image to the woman who touched you. 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

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Jesus falls for the second time. Lord, again you fall, and yet you arise. Help me, Lord, to rise up under my burdens.

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Lord, you spoke to the women on your journey. 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

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Lord, how can you go on? I know I can go on with your help. 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

10th station, Jesus is stripped of his clothing. Mother Mary, what could you give him from this world? The clothing to cover him is now stripped away.

The 11th station. Jesus is nailed to the cross. Lord, your hands that she caressed as a child, who comforted you when you were young, now bleed for us.

The 12th station, Jesus dies on the cross. And now, Lord, your suffering is finished. Her mourning and ours has just begun.

The 13th station. Jesus is taken from the cross. Lord, now your limp body comes down from the cross. Your full weight she holds to her heart.

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St. Paul writes, "The old things have passed away. Behold, new things have come."

0: Please join us in the sorrowful mysteries of the Rosary with the meditations from the book To the Heart of Jesus Through the Heart of Mary by Deacon Frank Shaughnessy.
1: In the name of the Father, and of the Son, and of the Holy Spirit. Amen.
2: I believe in God, the Father Almighty, creator of heaven and earth. I believe in Jesus Christ, his only Son, our Lord. He was conceived by the power of the Holy Spirit and born of the Virgin Mary. He suffered under Pontius Pilate, was crucified, died, and was buried. He descended to the dead. On the third day, he rose again. He ascended into the heaven and is seated at the right hand of the Father. He will come again to judge the living and the dead.
1: I believe in the Holy Spirit, the Holy Catholic Church, the communion of saints, the forgiveness of sins, the resurrection of the body, and life everlasting. Amen.
3: Our Father, who art in heaven, hallowed be thy name. Thy kingdom come, thy will be done, on earth as it is in heaven.
1: Give us this day our daily bread, and forgive us our trespasses, as we forgive those who trespass against us. And lead us not into temptation, but deliver us from evil. Amen.
3: For the virtues of faith, hope, and charity. Hail Mary, full of grace, the Lord is with thee. Blessed art thou amongst women, and blessed is

0: art thou amongst women, and blessed is the fruit of thy womb, Jesus.
1: Holy Mary, Mother of God, pray for us sinners, now and at the hour of our death. Amen.
0: Hail Mary, full of grace, the Lord is with thee. Blessed art thou amongst women, and blessed is the fruit of thy womb, Jesus.
1: Holy Mary, Mother of God, pray for us sinners, now and at the hour of our death. Amen.
0: Glory be to the Father, and to the Son, and to the Holy Spirit.
1: As it was in the beginning, is now, and ever shall be, world without end. Amen.
2: The first sorrowful mystery, the agony in the garden. Jesus suffered the bloody sweat in the garden at the terrible thought of our sins. The apostles fell asleep on him, but Mary could not sleep, knowing in her heart that Jesus was soon to be handed over to his death. She sensed in her heart that something dreadful was happening to him, and she watched and waited in prayer.
0: Mary, help us to realize and to feel with your heart the meaning of sin in our own lives and of others. Give us your heart so that we may have your hatred of sin and your desire to console the heart of Jesus.
3: Our Father who art in heaven, hallowed be thy name. Thy kingdom come, thy will be done on earth as it is in heaven.
4: Give us this day our daily bread, and forgive us our trespasses, as we forgive those who trespass against us. And lead us not into temptation, but deliver us from evil. Amen.
3: Hail Mary, full of grace, the Lord is with thee. Blessed art thou among women, and blessed is the fruit of thy womb, Jesus, in agony.
1: Holy Mary, Mother of God, pray for us sinners, now and at the hour of our death. Amen.
3: Hail Mary, full of grace, the Lord is with thee. Blessed art thou among women, and blessed is the fruit of thy womb, Jesus, in

0: Jesus while his friends slept.
1: Holy Mary, Mother of God, pray for us sinners, now and at the hour of our death. Amen.
0: Hail Mary, full of grace, the Lord is with thee. Blessed art thou among women, and blessed is the fruit of thy womb, Jesus. Tormented by our sins.
1: Holy Mary, Mother of God, pray for us sinners, now and at the hour of our death. Amen.
0: Hail Mary, full of grace, the Lord is with thee. Blessed art thou among women, and blessed is the fruit of thy womb, Jesus, abandoned by his friends.
1: Holy Mary, Mother of God, pray for us sinners, now and at the hour of our death. Amen.
0: Hail Mary, full of grace, the Lord is with thee. Blessed art thou among women, and blessed is the fruit of thy womb, Jesus, comforted by angels.
1: Holy Mary, Mother of God, pray for us sinners, now and at the hour of our death. Amen.
0: Hail Mary, full of grace, the Lord is with thee. Blessed art thou among women, and blessed is the fruit of thy womb, Jesus, sweating blood.

0: my Jesus, forgive us our sins, save us from the fires of hell. Lead all souls to heaven, especially those most in need of thy mercy.
1: The second sorrowful mystery is the scourging at the pillar. Mary was in the crowd outside the place where Jesus was scourged. She could not see what was happening, but she can hear the sounds of the lashes. Each sound of the lashes left a mark on her heart. She felt in her heart what Jesus felt in his body. She knew that the suffering of Jesus was to atone primarily for the sins of the flesh, and she knew that her purity and virginity were intimately associated with this suffering of Jesus.
2: Mary, give us your heart so that we may love purity and chastity with your love, and so bring consolation to the heart of Jesus for all the sins of the flesh being committed in the world today.
0: Our Father, who art in heaven, hallowed be thy name. Thy kingdom come, thy will be done on earth as it is in heaven.
3: Give us this day our daily bread, and forgive us our trespasses, as we forgive those who trespass against us. And lead us not into temptation, but deliver us from evil. Amen.
0: Hail Mary, full of grace, the Lord is with thee. Blessed art thou among women, and blessed is the fruit of thy womb, Jesus, whose flesh is torn.
3: Holy Mary, Mother of God, pray for us sinners, now and at the hour of our death. Amen.
0: Hail Mary, full of grace, the Lord is with thee. Blessed art thou among women, and blessed is the fruit of thy womb, Jesus, atoning for our sins.
3: Holy Mary, Mother of God, pray for us sinners, now and at the hour of our death. Amen.
0: Hail Mary, full of grace, the Lord is with thee. Blessed art thou among women, and blessed is the fruit of thy womb, Jesus, scourged at the pillar.
3: Holy Mary, Mother of God, pray for us sinners, now and at the hour of our death. Amen.
0: Hail Mary, full of grace, the Lord is with thee. Blessed art thou among women, and blessed is the fruit of thy womb, Jesus, flesh for flesh.
3: Holy Mary, Mother of God, pray for us sinners, now and at the hour of our death. Amen.
0: Hail Mary, full of grace, the Lord is with thee. Blessed art thou among women, and blessed is the fruit of thy womb, Jesus, pure one.
3: Holy Mary, Mother of God, pray for us sinners, now and at the hour of our death. Amen.
0: Hail Mary, full of grace, the Lord is with thee. Blessed art thou among women, and blessed is the fruit of thy womb, Jesus, suffered for our purity.
3: Holy Mary, Mother of God, pray for us sinners, now and at the hour of our death. Amen.
0: Hail Mary, full of grace, the Lord is with thee. Blessed art thou among women, and blessed is the fruit of thy womb, Jesus, under 39 lashes.
3: Holy Mary, Mother of God, pray for us sinners, now and at the hour of our death. Amen.
0: Hail Mary, full of grace, the Lord is with thee. Blessed art thou among women, and blessed is the fruit of thy womb, Jesus, opened

0: Spirit.
1: As it was in the beginning, is now, and ever shall be, world without end. Amen.
2: O my Jesus, forgive us our sins, save us from the fires of hell, lead all souls to heaven, especially those in most need of thy mercy.
3: The third sorrowful mystery, the crowning of thorns. The crown of thorns was pushed cruelly into the head of Jesus, causing him grievous suffering. This was Satan's hour in the act of supreme mockery. Jesus was mocked as a false king, as Satan had mocked God after the sin of Adam. These were acts of the highest pride. But Jesus overcame his pride of Satan and all the sins of pride ever committed by his unmatchable humility. Because of her profound humility, Mary opened her heart completely to whatever suffering God asked of her. The great humility of her heart helped to strengthen Jesus and helped him to overcome these sins of pride.
4: Mary, give us your heart so that we may be strengthened in humility and so that we may console the heart of Jesus for all the sins of pride being committed in the world today.
5: Our Father, who art in heaven, hallowed be thy name. Thy kingdom come, thy will be done, on earth as it is in heaven.
1: Give us this day our daily bread, and forgive us our trespasses, as we forgive those who trespass against us. And lead us not into temptation, but deliver us from evil. Amen.
5: Hail Mary, full of grace, the Lord is with thee. Blessed art thou among women, and blessed is the fruit of thy womb, Jesus, crowned with thorns.
1: Holy Mary, Mother of God, pray for us sinners, now and at the hour of our death. Amen.
5: Hail Mary, full of grace, the Lord is with thee. Blessed art thou among women, and blessed is the fruit of thy womb, Jesus, Lord of lords.
1: Holy Mary, Mother of God, pray for us sinners, now and at the hour of our death. Amen.
5: Hail Mary, full of grace, the Lord is with thee. Blessed art thou among women, and blessed is the fruit of thy womb, Jesus, mocked by sinners.
1: Holy Mary, Mother of God, pray for us sinners, now and at the hour of our death. Amen.
5: Hail Mary, full of grace, the Lord is with thee. Blessed art thou among women, and blessed is the fruit of thy womb, Jesus, humble and pure.

0: Blessed art thou among women, and blessed is the fruit of thy womb, Jesus, King of kings.
1: Holy Mary, Mother of God, pray for us sinners, now and at the hour of our death. Amen.
0: Hail Mary, full of grace, the Lord is with thee. Blessed art thou among women, blessed is the fruit of thy womb, Jesus, mocked by soldiers.
1: Holy Mary, Mother of God, pray for us sinners, now and at the hour of our death. Amen.
0: Hail Mary, full of grace, the Lord is with thee. Blessed art thou among women, and blessed is the fruit of thy womb, Jesus, subjected to cruelty.
1: Holy Mary, Mother of God, pray for us sinners, now and at the hour of our death. Amen.
0: Hail Mary, full of grace, the Lord is with thee. Blessed art thou among women, and blessed is the fruit of thy womb, Jesus, overcoming pride.
1: Holy Mary, Mother of God, pray for us sinners, now and at the hour of our death. Amen.
0: Hail Mary, full of grace, the Lord is with thee. Blessed art thou among women, and blessed is the fruit of thy womb, Jesus, powerful in weakness.
1: Holy Mary, Mother of God, pray for us sinners, now and at the hour of our death. Amen.
0: Hail Mary, full of grace, the Lord is with thee. Blessed art thou among women, and blessed is the fruit of thy womb, Jesus, strengthened in humility.
1: Holy Mary, Mother of God, pray for us sinners, now and at the hour of our death. Amen.
0: Glory be to the Father, and to the Son, and to the Holy Spirit.
1: As it was in the beginning, is now, and ever shall be, world without end. Amen.
0: O my Jesus, forgive us our sins, and save us from the fires of hell. Lead all souls to heaven, especially those in most need of thy mercy.
2: The fourth sorrowful mystery, Jesus carries his cross. Jesus embraced his cross because it was the expression of his love for his Father and for every human person. He knew that he had to reach Calvary with his cross. He fell three times, but he persevered in his journey and received help in carrying his cross from Simon of Cyrene. Mary, too, knew that Jesus had to reach Calvary. Each time he fell, her heart suffered all the torments he felt in his body. When Jesus met Mary on the way to Calvary, he felt the strength and courage of her heart and knew he can count on the perseverance of her heart to help him reach his goal.
3: Mary, give us your heart so that we may persevere in our following of Jesus, to do his will and whatever he asks of us in our walk with him.
4: Our Father, who art in heaven, hallowed be thy name. Thy kingdom come, thy will be done, on earth as it is in heaven.
1: Give us this day our daily bread, and forgive us our trespasses, as we forgive those who trespass against us. And lead us not into temptation, but deliver us from evil. Amen.
4: Hail Mary, full of grace, the Lord is with thee. Blessed art thou amongst women, and blessed is the fruit of thy womb, Jesus, carrying his cross.
1: Holy Mary, Mother of God, pray for us sinners, now and at the hour of our death. Amen.
4: Hail Mary, full of grace, the Lord is with thee. Blessed art thou amongst women, and blessed is the fruit of thy womb, Jesus, condemned by Caesar Augustus.
1: Holy Mary, Mother of God, pray for us sinners, now and at the hour of our death. Amen.
4: Hail Mary, full of grace, the Lord is with thee. Blessed art thou amongst women, and blessed is the fruit of thy womb, Jesus, made to carry his cross.
1: Holy Mary, Mother of God, pray for us sinners, now and at the hour of our death. Amen.
4: Hail Mary, full of grace, the Lord is with thee. Blessed art thou amongst women, and blessed is the fruit of thy womb, Jesus, falling to earth.
1: Holy Mary, Mother of God, pray for us sinners, now and at the hour of our death. Amen.
4: Hail Mary, full of grace, the Lord is with thee. Blessed art thou amongst women, and blessed is the fruit of thy womb, Jesus, meeting you on the road.
1: Holy Mary, Mother of God, pray for us sinners, now and at the hour of our death. Amen.
4: Hail Mary, full of grace, the Lord is with thee. Blessed art thou amongst women, and blessed is the fruit of thy womb, Jesus, comforting the women.
1: Holy Mary, Mother of God, pray for us sinners, now and at the hour of our death. Amen.
4: Hail Mary, full of grace, the Lord is with thee. Blessed art thou amongst women, and blessed is the fruit of thy womb, Jesus, leaving his image.
1: Holy Mary, Mother of God, pray for us sinners, now and at the hour of our death. Amen.
4: Hail Mary, full of grace, the Lord is with thee. Blessed art thou amongst women, and blessed is the fruit of thy womb, Jesus, spat upon.
1: Holy Mary, Mother of God, pray for us sinners, now and at the hour of our death. Amen.
4: Hail Mary, full of grace, the Lord is with thee. blessed art thou amongst women, and blessed is the fruit of thy womb, Jesus, falling again.
1: Holy Mary, Mother of God, pray for us sinners, now and at the hour of our death. Amen.
4: Hail Mary, full of grace, the Lord is with thee. Blessed art thou amongst women, and blessed is the fruit of thy womb, Jesus, stripped naked.
1: Holy Mary, Mother of God, pray for us sinners, now and at the hour of our death. Amen.
4: Glory be to the Father, and to the Son, and to the Holy Spirit.
1: As it was in the beginning, is now, and ever shall be, world without end. Amen.
4: O my Jesus, forgive us our sins, save us from the fires of hell. Lead all souls to heaven, especially those in most need of thy mercy.
2: The fifth sorrowful mystery, the crucifixion and death of Jesus. Jesus' heart was filled with love for all men and for each individual person who had ever lived and whoever would live. This in spite of the fact that he knew that some would reject his love and be lost forever. His love would never diminish, however. He looked down from the cross and saw his mother, John, and the others bravely standing with him. It was especially the love he felt from his mother's heart that gave him consolation and strength to help him complete his mission with the knowledge that she had entered into his plan of salvation with a full and open heart. Her heart was crucified in spirit, and she suffered a martyr's death in spirit. This was a fulfillment of Simeon's prophecy that a sword would pierce her heart. Nothing can compare to the pain that Jesus suffered in body, mind, and spirit, but Mary entered into the suffering as much as a human person could enter into it. As a result, she became the spiritual mother of the human race, and especially of the church, while being a helper to Jesus in his redeeming action.
3: Mary, give us your heart so that we may love Jesus and everyone and everything he loves with the love of your heart. Help us to give ourselves completely to Jesus as he gave himself to each of us, so that we may fully enter into his plan of salvation for ourselves and for all people.
5: Our Father, who art in heaven, hallowed be thy name. Thy kingdom come, thy will be done, on earth as it is in heaven.
1: Give us this day our daily bread, and forgive us our trespasses, as we forgive those who trespass against us. And lead us not into temptation, but deliver us from evil. Amen.
5: Hail Mary, full of grace, the Lord is with thee. Blessed art thou amongst women, and blessed is the fruit of thy womb, Jesus, crucified.
1: Holy Mary, Mother of God, pray for us sinners, now and at the hour of our death. Amen.
5: Hail Mary, full of grace, the Lord is with thee. Blessed art thou amongst women, and blessed is the fruit of thy womb, Jesus, hung between thieves.
1: Holy Mary, Mother of God, pray for us sinners, now and at the hour of our death. Amen.
5: Hail Mary, full of grace, the Lord is with thee. Blessed art thou amongst women, and blessed is the fruit of thy womb, Jesus, pierced through his hands and feet.
1: Holy Mary, Mother of God, pray for us sinners, now and at the hour of our death. Amen.
5: Hail Mary, full of grace, the Lord is with thee. Blessed art thou amongst women, and blessed is the fruit of thy womb, Jesus, joined by you and John.
1: Holy Mary, Mother of God, pray for us sinners, now and at the hour of our death. Amen.
5: Hail Mary, full of grace, the Lord is with thee. Blessed art thou amongst women, and blessed is the fruit of thy womb, Jesus, from his pulpit cross.
1: Holy Mary, Mother of God, pray for us sinners, now and at the hour of our death. Amen.
5: Hail Mary, full of grace, the Lord is with thee. Blessed art thou amongst women, and blessed is the fruit of thy womb, Jesus, forgiving his executors.
1: Holy Mary, Mother of God, pray for us sinners, now and at the hour of our death. Amen.
5: Hail Mary, full of grace, the Lord is with thee. Blessed art thou amongst women, and blessed is the fruit of thy womb, Jesus, pierced in his side.
1: Holy Mary, Mother of God, pray for us sinners, now and at the hour of our death. Amen.
5: Hail Mary, full of grace, the Lord is with thee. Blessed art thou amongst women, and blessed is the fruit of thy womb, Jesus, from whom blood and mercy flow.
1: Holy Mary, Mother of God, pray for us sinners, now and at the hour of our death. Amen.
5: Hail Mary, full of grace, the Lord is with thee. Blessed art thou amongst women, and blessed is the fruit of thy womb, Jesus, sacrificed completely.
1: Holy Mary, Mother of God, pray for us sinners, now and at the hour of our death. Amen.
5: Hail Mary, full of grace, the Lord is with thee. Blessed art thou amongst women, and blessed is the fruit of thy womb, Jesus, finishing his mission.
6: Holy Mary, Mother of God, pray for us sinners, now and at the hour of our death. Amen.
5: Glory be to the Father, and to the Son, and to the Holy Spirit.
1: As it was in the beginning, is now, and ever shall be, world without end. Amen.
5: O my Jesus, forgive us our sins, save us from the fires of hell. Lead all souls to heaven, especially those in most need of thy mercy.
6: Hail, Holy Queen, Mother of Mercy, our life, our sweetness, and our hope. To thee do we cry, poor banished children of Eve. To thee do we send up our sighs, mourning and weeping in this valley of tears. Turn then, most gracious Advocate, thine eyes of mercy towards us, and after this our exile, show unto us the blessed fruit of thy womb, Jesus. O clement, O loving, O sweet Virgin Mary,
3: pray for us, O Holy Mother of God,
6: 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In the name of the Father, and of the Son, and of the Holy Spirit. Amen.
3: Let us bless Christ, the compassionate and merciful Lord, who wipes away the tears of those who weep. 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
3: 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Amen.
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2: I think, as Stalin has said, I don't care who votes, I just care who counts the votes. 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
3: The people are attending these sessions, you know, just yesterday were wearing sandals and hippie beads, and now they're wanting to be listened to. Young people that go to the Extraordinary Form are not the voices that they want to hear.
2: Despite the promises set to music of all are welcome. Praise be Jesus Christ. This is Father Robert McCaig of the Society of Jesus, your daily host of the Catholic Current, where we bring Christ to the world and the world to Christ. 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As always, let's start with prayer. In the name of the Father, Son, and the Holy Spirit. Almighty God, through the intercession of St. Ignatius Loyola, we ask that you pour forth your Holy Spirit upon us, a spirit of discernment. We may hear your voice and obey your command. In the name of the Father, Son, and the Holy Spirit. Amen. You know, friends, there used to be certain magic words. You know, there was abracadabra and there was hocus pocus. Later, the magic word was the spirit of Vatican II, and then there was the new evangelization. But here is the newest new magic word, and it's synodality. And it can mean whatever you want it to mean, and it can excuse, justify, or validate whatever you aspire to. At least that's the way that I'm reading it these days. Maybe I have a jaundiced view, but I thought I'd talk about it with someone whose judgment and expertise I trust. He's a well-known pastor, author, and canon lawyer, and you see his good work frequently on EWTN. Father Gerald Murray, welcome back to The Catholic Current.
4: Well, thank you, Father McTague. Great to be with you again.
2: You know, there was the old rallying cry of two Jesus through Mary, and then it became two Jesus through meetings, and now it's two Jesus through synodal documents. And I've been looking at the documents of the various study groups. And today I want to talk with you, Father, about from study group number 4. It's the revision of the rules, the recipe, if you will, for the formation of priests from a synodal missionary perspective. Now, I think of Kaiser Wilhelm, who said whenever he hears the word culture, he instinctively reaches for his revolver. I'm in a slightly different place. Whenever we hear synodal and we mention priesthood, I start to get anxious. Is that concern justified on your view? Because I know you've read the document too.
4: Yes, it is concerning. Absolutely. That what's coming out of the synod office is very worrisome because it enunciates principles which are not according to Catholic tradition, not according to existing norms, and certainly not according to the way seminary formation and other topics were dealt with under Pope John Paul II and Pope Benedict. So very concerning.
2: And I, gosh, even in the table of contents, I some things leaped out at me. For example, first page of contents, part 1, conversion to a synodal style. I noticed that, you know, there wasn't very much in the way of content or truth or dogma or doctrine or tradition, but there was a lot of reference to style and posture and feeling. Is synodality primarily a mood?
4: It certainly sounds like a mood, because style, if we use it in the common acceptation, a style is what people wear, you know, 1 year and not the next. And things go in and out of style in clothing, food choices, liquor choices, you know, what's stylish now is kind of out of style later on. So as regards something called the synodal style, who determines that? Who identifies it? Who understands what it means? Synodality is a neologism. It's a word that Pope Francis invented. You could say the word synod exists, but the idea of synodality is describing an aspect of the church, almost a mark of the church. This is a complete new thing. And as with any, you know, verbal engineering, it's the engineers who tell you what it means, because otherwise you don't know. You can't go to a dictionary, you know, written 30 years ago and find out what is synodality, because it doesn't exist. So, yeah, to call it a mood is precisely the way it is, because moods are indeterminate. We know what they are to a degree. Someone's angry, smiling, happy, worried. But what's the reason for it? Is it reasonable? Is it, medically induced? So things. What is synodality? You know, right. Is it a synodality, an imposition that's coming from outside the church? Is it something inherent in the nature of the church we never understood before? Yeah, vagueness is one of the tactics that's always been used by those who want to promote heresy, right. Because they don't want to claim a break with the past in any real sense, even though that's what they're doing. So they pretend it's simply a new discovery.
2: Right, and I happen to take words and language very, very seriously, as any of my students would tell you when they would get back their essays with all that red ink all over. And again, just even in the table of contents, Father, there's a portion here called Formation of Candidates for the Priesthood in a Participatory and Synodal Style. I says, does style apply to the formation or to the priesthood? It seems to me to be ambiguous. On the one hand, the synodal obviously applies to formation because there's, my goodness, these poor guys coming up for priesthood are going to be talked at a lot, an awful lot. But also, I think synodal is going to apply to priesthood, is that priesthood doesn't mean what you and I were taught when it meant, what you and I have been living for all these decades. And priesthood doesn't seem to mean what the saints and popes and doctors and fathers had said for generations and millennia. If you took out the word priesthood and you put community organizer, I don't think that would do much violence to the text, would it?
4: No, it wouldn't, because the conception here of the priesthood is someone who occupies a position of authority, but that authority has been misused in the past based on an outdated approach, which, you know, they would say is theologically no longer in style. And they want to bring a new style forth, which is essentially, you could say, a convener of charisms and ministries. You know, a priest is basically like an orchestra leader who's going to let everybody, you know, express themselves in a way and try to come up with a harmony of sound. But it's not what the priest is. The essence of the priesthood is Jesus Christ. Right. And Jesus is priest, prophet, and king. So there's an aspect in which he's a governor and a teacher in addition to being a sanctifier. And that's the essential mission of the priesthood. The essential mission of priesthood is not to call meetings and listen to people and then agree with them. But that's essentially right. What a synodal style implies. People right. Get up, they talk, and you agree with them. That's not what the priesthood's all about.
2: I knew a priest who really suffered heroically as a pastor, and he was making corrections that needed to be made, and there was a ruckus, and he was called into his superiors and says, you have to give the people what they want. And he goes, well, you know, I'm a people too, and that the superior didn't catch the reference. Going right to the introduction here on page 4, the end of the first full paragraph, it says, it should be borne in mind that this is not a matter of making minor adjustments or simple reorganizations, but a conversion of the heart-mind relationships and processes, and the changes must be structural, so that for all the references to style and posture and mood, they're aiming at the essence of priesthood, aren't they?
4: Yes, they are. And this is this revolutionary aspect of the synodal church that you and I have been talking about for a couple of years now. Mm-hmm. And it's always it's always couched in the sense of we have to make the church thrive through all of its aspects, through the laity, through religious, priests, bishops, deacons, pope. And everybody has to have a share and a say in this. That's the cover language. The real antagonism, though, is toward a hierarchical church in which the hierarchy exercises authority not granted to it by the people. The authority right. comes from God, from Christ. So therefore, the people are, of course, the object of God's love, and therefore the love of the church and the ministry of the hierarchy. But they are not the sources of authority who can withdraw it or circumscribe that authority. And this is what this document is trying to do and trying to say. The priesthood does not exist in a relationship to the people as classically understood. And the basic difference would be shepherd and sheep. They want to get rid of that. They basically want to say There's an equality in the church. Everybody has a baptismal call to ministry and to participation, and that includes governance. So therefore, priests have to be re-educated. It's not their job to go in and say, as your pastor, I want to lead you in this direction. Right. No, they basically have to come in and say, as your pastor, I want to listen to you and see where you'd like to go, and then we're going to figure out how we can do that.
2: Right. And you know, no father governs his household that way. You know, nobody asks the toddler what he wants for dinner. You know, nobody asks the teen, what do you think your curfew should be? Now, the people are going to scream, oh, you're treating the lay faithful as children. Well, no, I'm not. But, you know, if people are spiritually mature and they're educated, we will see that Christ did not form a congregational church, and he did not form a democracy. He generated a church that is hierarchical, hieros arche in Greek, which means holy order, that God made the church a certain way so that it can fulfill its purposes. And it looks to me some people have a better idea than God. Friends, we come back and continue our conversation with Father Gerald Murray. We're talking about synodal documents and whether synodality trumps hierarchy. Remember, our rallying cry here at the Catholic Current is Christus Mundo, Mundus Christo, bringing Christ to the world and the world to Christ. We do it because our Lord says so, for the greater glory of God, the love of our neighbor, and the salvation of our own soul. 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
1: In the name of the Father, and of the Son, and of the Holy Spirit. Amen. O Saint Joseph, whose protection is so great, so strong, so prompt before the throne of God, I place in thee all my interests and desires. O Saint Joseph, assist me by thy powerful intercession, and obtain for me all spiritual blessings through thy foster Son, Jesus Christ, our Lord, so that, having engaged here below thy heavenly power, I may offer thee my thanksgiving and homage. O Saint Joseph, I never weary contemplating thee and Jesus asleep in thine arms. I dare not approach while he reposes near thy heart. Press him in my name and kiss his fine head for me, and ask him to return the kiss when I draw my dying breath. Saint Joseph, patron of departing souls, pray for me. In the name of the Father, and of the Son, and of the Holy Spirit. Amen.
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3: Praise be Jesus Christ. 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My returning guest today is Canon Lawyer Father Gerald Murray. We're talking about a synodal study document about reforming the formation of priests. Father, you and I both take language very seriously. We read the footnotes. We check out the bibliography. And I noticed in this document on priesthood that Christ is never, not even once, referred to in his threefold office as priest, prophet, and king, but it was referred to only as head, shepherd, and servant. I have my own take on that. I wonder what yours is.
4: Yes, well, the threefold monera or tasks or office of Christ, the priest, is to be a priest, a prophet, and a king. And in that, these are all prefigured in the Old Testament, Abraham, Moses, David, the prophets. And Christ is the culmination of that entire preparation given to the people of Israel, so that we would see that indeed God exercises sovereignty over his people and leads them in all the aspects that priests, prophets, and kings carry out. But naturally, who designates Christ as priest, prophet, and king? It's God the Father who sent him into the world. So, you know, as priest, he sanctifies. As king, he governs. And he teaches, as teacher, naturally, giving his doctrine. These are the essential aspects of the mission of the church to bring salvation to the world. You know, we do that through preaching, through the administration of the sacraments, and through governance, which is in the church, making the means of salvation available to people in an orderly way and protecting them from influences that would lead them astray and guiding them in, you know, toward the green pastures of holiness. So all of that is so very important. the priesthood, being a shepherd, guiding the faithful, this is not a committee arrived at decision. Whereas, you know, the basic people said, we're all together. Who's going to lead us? Who's going to take care of this community? Well, we're going to delegate some authority to people and we're going to give them a role. But in essence, there are representatives and we can recall them. We can constrain them. You know, we can do what we want with them. And that's the democratization of the church, which is in the synodal world, they always deny there's any democratization going on. Yet all of their processes for picking delegates to go to these meetings, it's all based on a democratic ideal. You know, right. It's based on representation and, you know, who's participatory and how can they meet together. And we got to listen. Remember, they had a thing, you know, we synod on the youth had to have like 50% youth or so. I mean, in other words, they used statistics to try and arrive at what would be democratically acceptable, all the while denying that this is a democratization. It certainly is. Why would you not talk about Christ as king? Well, it's uncomfortable if you're trying to democratize the church.
3: Right, right. And I, you know, I think back to my younger days. I was talking to a pastor of a very large, prominent parish, and he said his primary role as pastor was to call a meeting, put on a pot of coffee, and get out of the way. And he was told, to his primary role as priest and as pastor was to be an enabler of other people's giftedness. So it seems to me that the pastor is above all the delegate for HR, and that, you know, he's the community organizer, he's the guarantor of good feelings and a sense of inclusion, but there's no reference to sacrifice, because even in they're talking about you know, the linking of priesthood to the Mass, it's only about presidency of the celebration and not being in the person of Christ making the sacrifice of Calvary present again. Isn't this, I don't know, what would you call it, a Unitarian Congregationalist approach to what the church is?
4: It's very much exactly a notion which is inherent in the way the Protestant churches are organized, which is that they are responsible. The community designates its leaders, and the community determines its doctrine, and the community determines its rules. So, you know, in the Catholic Church, it's not that way at all. The hierarchy, the successors of the apostles, the priesthood who works closely with the apostles, successors, the bishops, and the deacons who assist both priest and bishop, their role is to safeguard the deposit of faith, to bring the sacramental life to the people, and to guide, to lay down your life for the sheep, as Jesus, you know, himself did. Jesus on the cross embodies what it means to be priest, prophet, and king. You know, he was the king who rules over the universe from a position of being put to death unjustly. You know, his crown is a mockery of thorns. He's bleeding. He can't breathe. He's suffering. That's how the kingship in the church is. The martyrs

0: They either ignore them, make light of them, and then come up with, as we were saying earlier, the justification is all the baptized have an equal dignity, therefore all the baptized have an equal right to govern, to teach, and to sanctify. And that is just not the way it is.
1: Well, you know, and again, I want to talk about, you know, what equal dignity means. Yes, we're all members of the body of Christ. Yes, we're all called to sanctity. Yes, we all have a role to play in Christ's mission in the world. But surely, Father, no one has ever disputed that, have they?
0: I wonder
1: which battle there. Apparently, the church has always been horrible until very recently.
0: Well, it's horrible in the eyes of those who don't like the way it's structured. And this is, you know, this is the push. We see it very much. There was recently a seminar with Cardinal Grech talking again about lay governance in the church. The basic grievance is the following. An all-male priesthood, which is not selected by the people of God, but by the bishops themselves. They're the ones who select the priests and the bishops and the deacons. This is manifestly unjust because ordinary people have no say in the matter. So basically, we want to change it. So everybody's going to be depending on participating and being in agreement with. And that's why this whole spirit thing is so, you know, we could say undermining of the church order, because only the people in charge can tell you what the spirit is.
1: Right.
0: The synod, synodality style. So they will tell you, oh, no, you can't do that. So, you know, priests, for instance, who are in seminaries with just seminarians and they wear clerical clothes and they dedicate themselves primarily to academic study. Oh, no, we can't have that. We have to have a mixed groups in the seminary, lay people together with priests. We shouldn't de-clericalize the whole experience. You know, some want to get rid of seminaries completely. So you and I are old enough to remember what happened in the late 60s, early 70s. This is the feeling I'm getting now reading all this documentation. It's basically in the name of Vatican II, rejecting the very things that Vatican II affirmed and claiming that we're at the dawn of a new age. Well, we're right. Not at the dawn of a new age. We're at the rerun of past heretical movements in the life of the church.
1: Gosh, I think that can't be stressed enough. Because, Father, I mean, I've been around for a while, and I had a lot of friends who were seminarians in the 70s and the 80s, and I'm just having traumatic flashbacks. This is the theological equivalent of bell-bottom pants and platform shoes in disco. And we already know that it led to disaster. And if we're unsure of how disastrous it is, just look at the Anglican Communion. Talk to our friends in the Anglican Ordinariate. You know, this is why they had a crisis, and this is why they left the Anglican Communion, is precisely because of the desacramentalizing of the priesthood and the conforming of the church to what's really academic and sociological trends. And I don't see a good outcome for this at all.
0: No, we're afflicted by the regime of experts. And this is, you know, a manipulative tactic of bureaucracies, which is they say, oh, we want to hear from everybody. But what they really mean is we want to tell everybody what they should think. I quote my dad frequently. He used to say, when we want to know your opinion, we'll give it to you. And that's precisely what the synodal office is doing. I mean, all of these, why do we need all of these lengthy documents, you know, which are self-referential, which basically make points on their terms, never engaging in a discussion with the Catholic tradition or doctrine. This is all brainwashing in a certain sense, meaning you have to read it, and therefore that's a spirit. If you don't agree with it, you're an obstructionist. You're an obscurantist. Right. You're someone who's not moving with the Holy Spirit. Now, it's a usual tactic of heretical movements to say the church has misunderstood important teachings until now. And if you're not on board with us, then you're an enemy of the Holy Spirit, because the Holy Spirit is the one telling us that we should go in this heretical direction. This is really what's at the root, I think, of what this synodality is. Rejection of the received teaching and practice in the name of a new insight, which is an old heresy.
1: Right. I think back to when I was studying theology in London, my superior had said, you know, all these books that discover the really, really, really, really real historical Jesus tend to look very much like the author of the book,

discovered the really, really real Jesus. And I think this is where we are now, that we're rewriting. Well, first of all, we're erasing the past, and then we're rewriting what our obligations are going forward in a way that previous popes and councils and saints simply wouldn't recognize. And one of the things, maybe we can talk about this in the next segment, is what status do these documents have? Because I've been getting conflicting reports as that, you know, are they holy writ? Or is it mere speculation? Or is it something in between? Friends, we come back. We're going to continue our conversation with Father Gerald Murray. We're talking about synodal study documents and can synodality trump hierarchy? After the broadcast today, go to thestationofthecross.com, get our resources list, download our audio as podcast. 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We need to attract the attention of the listeners so these conversations get the attention they deserve. Everything you need to take us to your family and friends, we give to you. Together, let's take it around the world. We can do it with you. We cannot do without you. Let's do this good work together. Here at the Station of the Cross and the Catholic Current, we strive mightily to be more than merely relevant. Back in just 2 minutes. Please do stay with us.

0: Let us pray along with Raymond Leo Cardinal Burke for His Holiness Pope Leo XIV. In the name of the Father, and of the Son, and of the Holy Spirit. Amen.
1: O Holy Virgin Mary, Mother of the Lord of heaven and of earth, Our Lady of Guadalupe, guide and protect the Roman Pontiff Pope Leo XIV. Through your intercession, may he receive in abundance the grace of the successor of Saint Peter, the perpetual and visible source and foundation of the unity of our bishops and of all our brothers and sisters in the mystical body of your divine Son. Unite Pope Leo's heart to your Immaculate Heart, leading him to rest his heart ever more securely in the glorious pierced heart of Jesus, so that he may confirm us in the Catholic faith, in the worship of God in spirit and truth, and in a good and holy Christian life. In the tumult of the present time, keep Pope Leo securely within the hollow of your mantle, in the crossing of your arms, protecting him from Satan, the father of lies, and from every evil spirit. Implore our Lord to grant him in particular the wisdom and courage to be a true shepherd of the Church throughout the world. With you, I place all my trust in Christ, the Good Shepherd, who alone is our help and salvation. Amen. Heart of Jesus, formed by the Holy Spirit in the womb of the Virgin Mother, have mercy upon us. Our Lady of Guadalupe, Queen of the Apostles, pray for us. Saints Peter and Paul, pray for us. Pope Saint Leo the Great, pray for us.
0: In the name of the Father, and of the Son, and of the Holy Spirit, amen.
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3: 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And don't forget to mention the Station of the Cross. I'm joined today, quite happily, by Father Gerald Murray, a distinguished canon lawyer and Catholic commentator. We're talking about synodal documents regarding the formation of new priests. Father, I want to go back to the language issue again, because that really stands out for me. And there two phrases stand out for me. One is they talk about a more courageous discernment of what properly belongs to the ordained ministry. And then they talk about co-responsibility and a differentiated co-responsibility. And they talk about shared responsibility of all the baptized. That sounds to me like they're trying to generate coverage for the ordination of women. And they're going to do that starting with a diaconate, just like the Anglicans did, and before you know it, female bishops. I think that's what the long-term agenda is. That's what I see when I look in my crystal ball. What are your thoughts on that, please?
4: I'll just say ditto. I agree. You know, your insight is clear, because you're understanding the meaning of words beyond any ambiguity that is possible here. Co-responsibility means the person responsible has to share that with somebody else. And that's not how the priesthood is. The priesthood is an ordained minister in the church who's priest, prophet, and king. He's given, you know, these three roles of teaching, governing, and sanctifying. He does not share that with anybody else who is not a priest.
3: Right.
4: But that's what they're saying here. And it's, you know, whenever I hear the word differentiated, they use the expression differentiated fidelity, which means in their lingo, the people who want to promote novelties and innovations, we're all faithful to the gospel. We just do it in different ways. Uh-huh. And that differentiation, it allows you to say contradictory things. So people say women can be ordained in the church and it's a matter of justice that they be ordained. They're just being differentiated in their fidelity to the gospel. It again, this is Orwellian use of language. It's an attempt to change reality by changing the way you describe it. So ordaining a woman a priest is no longer an impossibility. Now it's something that requires courage on the part of the church to recognize that, cultural conditioning for 2,000 years has produced nothing but unjust discrimination against women. It's time we be courageous enough to recognize that and end it. That's an heretical notion and needs to be rejected.
3: You know, Father, my skin crawls. I'm going to draw an analogy. I would talk to my students about, the green wire. I said, hey, I'm looking under the trunk of the hood of your car, and there's a green wire, and I feel like cutting it because reasons, the Holy Spirit, synodality. And they said, well, gosh, what does the green wire do? I don't know. Well, maybe it governs the light in the glove compartment, or maybe it governs the brakes. We'll find out the hard way. The male priesthood, it has to do with the very identity of the Christ of God. And male priesthood has to do with the very possibility of having sacraments at all. This, by computer analogy, we're tinkering with something at the levels of zeros and ones. I remember years ago poking around, maybe it was Windows 95 before Mr. Engineer was born, and you open the system folder and they said, are you sure you want to do this? Do you really know what you're doing? So when people talk about structural change of priesthood and co-responsibility, it suggests to me these folks have no idea what it is they're actually tinkering with and have no sense of the damage that could be done.
4: Yeah, no, absolutely. And, there's a great lawyer, Professor Charles Rice out at Notre Dame, mm-hmm. and he had a great analogy. He said, well, if your car runs out of oil, you got to put oil in it. But if someone says, well, I think molasses is going to work, and, molasses looks like oil, and, so let's use molasses. And he said, you put molasses in, you're now a pedestrian.
3: Right.
4: That's what happens when you take a thing that is not possible and try to produce a result. If you say that the Catholic Church can ordain women, the man who ordains a woman ceases to be a Catholic in belief and will be excommunicated under current church law. The woman never changes into a priest. Now she's in the pretend world pretending to be a priest.
3: Right.
4: So you can't alter reality. Now for them, reality is alterable. It's this liquid modernity notion. That every aspect of our culture, our laws, our customs, the way we treat each other, these are all plasticized. They're things that have no structure or substance apart from external forms imposed by the people in charge. So now we're going to impose a new set of forms. That form includes women priests. It includes, as you say, start with deacons, go to bishop. And then it includes, of course, a whole set of alien doctrines, because in the end, what is Christianity if not the teaching of Christ that we embrace in order to be in union with Christ? So if we can change his teaching, Jesus is no longer the ultimate reference point. He just becomes a contributor to the discussion.
3: Well, you see, I think that's really key, that Christ is no longer our meaning, our measure, and our mandate, but we have a priori commitments to, diversity, equity, and inclusion, green energy, the absolutizing of the earth as our common home, when it's heaven as our common home, and the common good is arranging a community that helps us go to heaven. All that is being lost, and Jesus is approved to the degree that he endorses our chosen cultural Marxism. I think that's the path we're heading down. Am I an alarmist here, or do you think I'm onto something?
4: Well, alarmists often are right, when...
3: I've tried to tell people that.
4: When you see the fire, then you pull the alarm. Part of the strategy here is to pretend everything's fine. We all agree on this. We've just never been able to verbalize it because of the dead weight of history, And then kind of like, we've always done it this way. Pope Francis used to say that. We can't just say, we've always done it this way is a reason to keep doing it. To which you say, no, wait a minute. What are we talking about? We've always done it this way because Jesus said to do it this way.
5: Well, yes.
4: We use bread and wine. That's why right. We have Mass. If you want to substitute it with apples and orange juice, you're not going to have Mass anymore.
5: Right.
4: It is different, but it's not the same. So, you know, we have, I guess, it in the end, it gets down to a combination of philosophy and theology. And the theological point is God exists. He has revealed himself to intelligent creatures that human beings are, and he revealed himself in order to tell us certain things. And then philosophy says, we as intelligent creatures can understand these things that God has revealed, and we can actually act upon them. So we're free will and intelligence, and we can do all this. And what do we get from the other side? Everything is historically conditioned. Social factors deprive people of freedom. Prejudice is one of the main categories of Western civilization, has to be done away with. It's all this undermining. It's, you know, it's like the get rid of the police movement that you see in the world of politics.
5: Right, sure.
4: Who in the world thinks that that is a rational way to live in the world? Well, the people who believe that there is no rational order in the world. They're just power structures, and they don't like the way the police exercise power, so they get rid of them. Of course, this is nonsense. And theologically, it's similarly nonsense. You know, they use this expression all the time, reified, calcified, you know, dead weight of history. So everything that we inherit, all the great ideas, the great institutions, they're all put under suspicion. And what are we supposed to listen to? Well, a convened group of select people who are going to affirm what the people in charge want them to affirm. That's what synodality has come down to, in my opinion.
5: This language, dead weight of history, et cetera, that's Marxist, isn't it?
4: Yes,
5: that's
4: it is.
5: I'm not an expert on Marx, not by any stretch. I have read him, and I spent enough time in academia to know cultural Marxism when I hear it. This is a language of Marxist analysis. I could philosophy nerd right now and talk about the inversion of Hegel and so on. I'll spare people all of that. But it seems to me the cult of the expert, and I'm going to go back to the Marxist example again and go back to the Soviet Union, because we used to see this before. Comrade, the Soviet Union is the workers' paradise. If you're not happy, there must be something wrong with you. Now, we saw this in Michael Rose in his book, Goodbye, Good Men. A man who was masculine and orthodox was described as rigid and then driven out. Are we going to see another purge for those who don't participate in seminaries and the Maoist struggle sessions?
4: Well, if they like the Tridentine Mass, I think they're going to be shown the door, except in seminaries that have preserved, you know, the spirit of freedom in the life of the children of God. No, I mean, if this program that is in this document that we're looking at today, document number 4 from the study group of the synodal approach, if this is put into effect, men with strong personalities who believe that a doctrinal and dogmatic religion is what Christianity is, they're going to be shown the door.
5: Sure.
4: You know, because for this is basically, I could say this would be called this care bear theology. You know, walk into a room and say, all of you are wounded. Here's your teddy bear. Now, you know, embrace it now. But then you have to learn, how am I going to put my teddy bear into someone else's hands? And how am I going to trust when people give me their teddy bear and ask me to take care of? So this all becomes a therapy session for people who are allegedly, you know, assaulted by Western civilization's rigid doctrinal inheritance. No, that is a formula for destruction. And by the way, go to any Marxist country and ask, are the people in charge living the proletarian life? Of course not. They're living like kings, because it's all a fraud. Marxism is just a power struggle. And the people who win, inevitably, they seize the money and use it for their own benefit. Look at Castro's Cuba. It's one of the worst countries in the world. It's 90 miles away from one of the wealthiest countries in the world. It doesn't matter to them, because the people in charge, they have their money. They can do what they want. That, unfortunately, the analogy, I think, applies in the synodal church. The people in charge really don't care that a lot of people are going to be upset by these changes, because for them, They're the enlightened group are going to lead us into a new church, which is essentially a reversion to Protestantism.
5: I think of Mark Twain, who said, it's been attributed to him. He says, history doesn't repeat itself, but it rhymes very nicely. This cult of the expert, I've seen and heard this before, and I still think we're paying the bills for that illusion. And what concerns me going forward is that this is going to become the new normal, and there are people who are going to grow up not knowing the sleight of hand that they have been subject to. I think this is theological three-card Monty, and I think we need to intercede with militant and desperate fervor, because I know enough about theology, I know enough about the nature of the church, that what they're saying about priesthood not only is not true, it's harmful as well. And I really wish the Holy Father would pull the plug on this. Friends, we come back and continue our conversation with Father Gerald Murray. We're talking about yet another synodal document, and we're asking the hard question, does synodality trump hierarchy? Be part of the conversation. Follow what we're following by following us on Gab. That's GAB.com. The channel is The Catholic Current. And you can influence the conversation. 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Comments, questions, suggestions, recommendations, objections. We listen to everything that you have to say. Let's do this good work together. We'll be back in just 2 minutes. Please do stay with us.

0: commanded the apostles to preach the gospel without fear, to proclaim the truth from the housetops. 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
1: This is Dale Alquist with a Chesterton Minute. Have you ever heard someone say, "Why do Christians talk so much about God and so little about humanity?" G.K. Chesterton says that the people who insist that we forget divine things and think of human things end up talking about how helpless human beings are because of their faulty environment or their fatal heredity or their uncontrollable animal instincts. And it all ends with the old fatalist cry that we must forgive everything because there's nothing to forgive. But these things are not the human things. These are the subhuman things, the things we share with animals. The human things are exactly what they dismiss as merely divine. The human things are free will, responsibility, authority, and self-denial. The things that are really human are also divine. Want more than a minute? Chesterton.org.
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3: 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My returning guest today is canon lawyer Father Gerald Murray. We're talking about yet another synodal study document and whether synodality trumps hierarchy, because they're talking about changing the formation of priests. Father, we've said some challenging and harsh things. I mean, I always taught, you know, in preaching in confessional and spiritual direction, you've got to leave people with hope. I've got a profound predisposition towards melancholy. These look like they're dark times. How do we pray, and how do we not despair in these dark times?
4: Well, you know, look at the martyrs. Today, we have so many martyrs that we know their lives so well that we can reflect on. We have martyrs of the 20th century. You know, look at St. Maximian Kolbe. He was sure. A saint who was, a newspaper publisher. He wrote pamphlets. He was an intellectual. He was trying to, you know, to spread the faith by means of the word and writings. And what's he known for? Being starved to death and then ultimately poisoned by the Nazis because he took the place of a father. He went beyond the call of duty. His faith, you know, led him to imitate Christ by offering up his life for his fellow man. And we talk about him today not because anybody really, most people don't know about his writings or his apostolate of the word, but they do know about his charity. So for us, looking at that, we can say, you know, the crisis that's going on in the church through bad ideas and bad decision making, that's not the whole story. The witness of charity and love that we give by staying faithful to the church, not drifting into other paths, such as just quitting or joining some dissident group or something like that. No, we're going to remain faithful. And we pray to God because, you know, all falls within divine providence. You know, if the mm-hmm. Lord is allowing the church to suffer this, you know, tremendous internal dissension, it's for a reason. And part of that reason is to prompt you and I to be more faithful to the church, to pray and to become better informed.
1: Right. I think that not losing sight of the fact that Christ doesn't stop reigning and that he cannot be defeated. I think that's essential. I think that has to be acknowledged. You know, St. Augustine said, no barbarian can rob Christ. Our Lord will be victorious. And we do have to be mindful of good things. You know, this morning I offered Mass. I'm sure you offered Mass too. Sometime this week, you and I will hear confession. Children will be baptized. Married couples will bring children in the world. What's happening on the world stage doesn't necessarily vitiate the ordinary things that people do. And this is where we need to be mindful that the Holy Spirit really still is at work in the church. Well, I also want to talk about our brother priests. As you can imagine, my line of work, I talk to a lot of priests from all over. A lot of them are really sad and really discouraged because they say, you know, they're talking about what I gave my life to, and they're talking about it in a way that I don't think we're talking about the same thing anymore. And there are priests who are heartsick over this. What about the poor guy who says, oh gosh, I don't know that I want to wake up tomorrow morning and do this all over again? What do we say to that priest?
4: Well, that's a very good question, because there are a lot of priests who were ordained under John Paul II and even Paul VI. They're getting older, but, you know, the John Paul II generation, we had a strong pope who had a very clear sense of priestly identity. He literally put his life on the line. He was almost martyred. He was attacked by different people and hated. You know, he was a man who did not let opposition or indifference or religious error deter him from carrying out his mission. And we have to have the same spirit, I think. Now, you know, practically speaking, there are some priests who are going to be in assignments where if this synodal program is implemented, you know, and they should just go to the bishop and say, in charity, bishop, can you put me in a different assignment? Because I didn't get ordained a priest in order to be, you know, the clerk of committee meeting resolutions, you know.
1: Right.
4: And I don't want to be in a parish in which, you know, if I don't implement the latest synodal idea, I'm going to be attacked by parishioners. Now, the reality is most priests have no idea what's going on at the synod, no interest in it. But there are places where that's very much, you know, what's going on. And you have dissident movements within the church which are poisoning the minds of people with bad ideas. So, yeah, fidelity, I mentioned the martyrs. You know, how about St. John Henry Newman? Here was right. A convert to Catholicism who suffered from fellow Catholic priests and hierarchs. You know, he had to go on trial because of accusations about different things in the seal of confession and all the rest. So, yeah, Cardinal Newman wrote, you know, Apologia Pro Vita Sua to defend his good name and his reputation and all his efforts precisely because he had been attacked. But the net result of it is one of the most profound reflections on the Christian life in the modern world that we have. And one of the strongest defenses of the one true church being the Catholic Church by a man who was brilliant and humble at the same time. So we can look at those figures and draw a lot of strength.
1: Right. And I think for our brother priest, we've got to go to the scriptures, you know, the gospels, the letter to Hebrews, for example, to get a clear sense of what Christ is. I think that we have to immerse ourselves in the classic documents of the church, including what John Paul wrote about priesthood, what Paul VI wrote about priesthood as well. There's a book, the author's name is escapes me, almost called The Priesthood of Christ and His Ministers. There's Manfred Hauke's very, very good books from Ignatius Press about priesthood and diaconate and so on. We don't have to guess at what the church has always taught about priesthood. And we don't have to guess as to what it looks like when a generous man, in cooperation with God's grace, decides to do what the church has always asked of her priests. So in that sense, it's not mysterious. We don't have to scratch our head.
3: And I think we need to pray and do penance and make reparations. You know, it's still the month of the Sacred Heart, making reparations to the wounded Sacred Heart of our Lord, which is the heart of a priest. I think those are very good and worthwhile things to do. And for my brother priests, don't cut corners on prayer. Mischief is inevitable if you do that. And have a habit of regular confession, my brothers. It is absolutely essential. You've got to go to confession at least every 2 weeks. Whatever you need to do, do that. Make it happen. Father Gerald Murray, thank you for your very good work. I'm grateful for your friendship with the show. I'm grateful to be your brother priest with you. And I do look forward to our next conversation.
4: Thank you, Father McTague.
3: I'm Jesuit Father Robert McTague, your host every day of the Catholic Current. I want to give you a heads up on a very special episode tomorrow. You know, Friday's the Catholic Current. So let's talk about this. You and me, we walk through a complex issue together. I'm going to ask a very awkward and painful question. Is there a Muslim rape war in Britain? Let me say that again. Is there a Muslim rape war in Britain? There was a report that just came out in Britain about the grooming gangs. It is horrifying, and we have to talk about it. It's a significant moral issue in our time. It's a religious and spiritual issue as well. 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Let's be more than merely relevant. Through the intercession of Our Lady of Mount Carmel, may Almighty God bless you, Father, Son, and Holy Spirit. Go in peace, and please do pray for me, for I am a sinner.

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3: Let us pray for our Bishop Robert McManus. May he stand firm and shepherd his flock in thy strength, O Lord, in the loftiness of thy name. Let us pray. O God, the shepherd and ruler of all the faithful, look favorably upon thy servant Robert, whom thou hast willed to be the shepherd in charge of the Church of Worcester. Give to him, we beg thee, by word and example, to profit those he has placed over, that he may come, together with the flock entrusted to him, to eternal life. Through Christ our Lord. Amen.
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1: Glory to the Father, and to the Son, and to the Holy Spirit.
2: As it was in the beginning, is now, and will be forever. Amen. Alleluia.

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1: Create a clean heart in me, O God. 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
0: Have mercy on me, God, in your kindness, in your compassion, blot out my offense. O wash me more and more from my guilt, and cleanse me from my sin.
1: My offenses, truly I know them. My sin is always before me. Against you, you alone have I sinned. What is evil in your sight, I have done.
0: That you may be justified when you give sentence, and be without reproach when you judge. O see, in guilt I was born. A sinner was I conceived.
1: Indeed, you love truth in the heart. Then in the secret of my heart, teach me wisdom. O purify me, then I shall be clean. O wash me, I shall be whiter than snow.
0: Make me hear rejoicing and gladness, that the bones you have crushed may revive. From my sins, turn away your face, and blot out all my guilt.
1: A pure heart create for me, O God. Put a steadfast spirit within me. Do not cast me away from your presence, nor deprive me of your Holy Spirit.
0: Give me again the joy of your help. With a spirit of fervor, sustain me, that I may teach transgressors your ways, and sinners may return to you.
1: O rescue me, God, my helper, and my tongue shall ring out your goodness. O Lord, open my lips, and my mouth shall declare your praise.
0: For in sacrifice you take no delight. Burnt offering from me you would refuse. My sacrifice, a contrite spirit, a humbled, contrite heart, you will not spurn.
1: In your goodness, show favor to Zion, rebuild the walls of Jerusalem. Then you will be pleased with lawful sacrifice, holocaust offered on your altar.
0: Glory to the Father, and to the Son, and to the Holy Spirit.
1: As it was in the beginning, is now, and will be forever. Amen.
2: Father, he who knew no sin was made sin for us, to save us and restore us to your friendship. Look upon our contrite heart and afflicted spirit, and heal our troubled conscience, so that in the joy and strength of the Holy Spirit we may proclaim your praise and glory before all the nations.
1: Create a clean heart in me, O God.
0: Renew in me a steadfast spirit.
1: Rejoice, Jerusalem, for through you all men will be gathered to the Lord.
0: Rejoice, Jerusalem, for through you all men will be gathered to the Lord.
1: Let all men speak of the Lord's majesty and sing his praises in Jerusalem.
0: O Jerusalem, holy city, he scourged you for the work of your hands, but will again pity the children of the righteous.
1: Praise the Lord for his goodness and bless the King of the ages, so that his tent may be rebuilt in you with joy.
0: May he gladden within you all who were captives, all who were ravaged, may he cherish within you for all generations to come.
1: A bright light will shine to all parts of the earth. Many nations shall come to you from afar, and the inhabitants of all the limits of the earth, drawn to you by the name of the Lord God, bearing in their hands their gifts for the King of heaven.
0: Every generation shall give joyful praise in you and shall call you the chosen one through all ages forever.
1: Go, then, Rejoice over the children of the righteous, who shall all be gathered together and shall bless the Lord of the ages.
0: Happy are those who love you, and happy those who rejoice in your prosperity.
1: Happy are all the men who shall grieve over you, over all your chastisements. For they shall rejoice in you as they behold all your joy forever.
0: My spirit blesses the Lord, the great King.
1: Glory to the Father, and to the Son, and to the Holy Spirit.
0: As it was in the beginning, is now, and will be forever. Amen. Rejoice, Jerusalem, for through you all men will be gathered to the Lord. Zion, praise your God, who sent his word to renew the earth.
3: Zion, praise your God, who sent his word to renew the earth.
0: Oh, praise the Lord, Jerusalem. Zion, praise your God.
1: He has strengthened the bars of your gates. He has blessed the children within you. He established peace on your borders. He feeds you with finest wheat.
0: He sends out his word to the earth and swiftly runs his command. He showers down snow, white as wool. He scatters hoarfrost like ashes.
1: He hurls down hailstones like crumbs. The waters are frozen at his touch. He sends forth his word and it melts them. At the breath of his mouth, the waters flow.
0: He makes his word known to Jacob, to Israel, his laws and decrees. He has not dealt thus with other nations. He has not taught them his decrees.
1: Glory to the Father, and to the Son, and to the Holy Spirit.
0: As it was in the beginning, is now, and will be forever. Amen. All-powerful God, it is through your church, generously endowed with gifts of grace and fortified by the Holy Spirit, that you send out your word to all nations. Strengthen your church with the best of all food and make it dauntless in faith. Multiply its children to celebrate with one accord the mysteries of your love at the altar on high.
3: Zion, praise your God, who sent his word to renew the earth.
4: A reading from the letter to the Galatians. I have been crucified with Christ, and the life I live now is not my own. Christ is living in me. I still live my human life, but it is a life of faith in the Son of God who loved me and gave himself for me. The word of the Lord.
0: Thanks be to God.

0: The Lord Most High has done good things for me. In need I shall cry out to him.
1: The Lord the Most High has done good things for me. In need I shall cry out to him.
0: May he send his strength to rescue me.
1: In need I shall cry out to him.
0: Glory to the Father, and to the Son, and to the Holy Spirit.
1: The Lord, the Most High, has done good things for me. In need I shall cry out to him.
0: Through the tender compassion of our God, the dawn from on high shall break upon us. Blessed be the Lord, the God of Israel. He has come to his people and set them free.
2: He has raised up for us a mighty Savior, born of the house of his servant David.
0: Through his holy prophets, he promised of old that he would save us from our enemies, from the hands of all who hate us.
2: He promised to show mercy to our fathers and to remember his holy covenant.
0: This was the oath he swore to our father Abraham, to set us free from the hands of our enemies, free to worship him without fear, holy and righteous in his sight all the days of our life.
2: You, my child, shall be called the prophet of the Most High, for you will go before the Lord to prepare his way, to give his people knowledge of salvation by the forgiveness of their sins.
0: In the tender compassion of our God, the dawn from on high shall break upon us to shine on those who dwell in darkness and the shadow of death, and to guide our feet into the way of peace.
2: Glory to the Father, and to the Son, and to the Holy Spirit.
0: As it was in the beginning, is now, and will be forever. Amen. Through the tender compassion of our God, the dawn from on high shall break upon us.
3: 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Let us, therefore, renew our prayer to him. Fulfill the good work you have begun in us, Lord.
1: Fulfill the good work you have begun in us, Lord.
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1: Fulfill the good work you have begun in us, Lord.
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0: And do not annul your covenant.
1: Fulfill the good work you have begun in us, Lord.
3: Accept us, for our hearts are humble and our spirits contrite.
0: And those who trust in you shall not be put to shame.
1: Fulfill the good work you have begun in us, Lord.
3: You have called us to a prophetic vocation in Christ.
0: Help us proclaim your mighty deeds.
1: Fulfill the good work you have begun in us, Lord.
3: Let us make our prayers and praise complete by offering the Lord's Prayer.
1: Our Father, who art in heaven, hallowed be thy name. Thy kingdom come, thy will be done, on earth as it is in heaven. Give us this day our daily bread, and forgive us our trespasses, as we forgive those who trespass against us. And lead us not into temptation, but deliver us from evil.
2: Lord, fill our hearts with your love as morning fills the sky. By living your law, may we have your peace in this life and endless joy in the life to come. We ask this through our Lord Jesus Christ, your Son, who lives and reigns with you in the Holy Spirit, God, forever and ever.
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2: Amen.
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0: The following excerpt is taken from a talk given by Archbishop Fulton J. Sheen.
1: I'm very conscious as I give you a retreat that you too know the spiritual life. Therefore, I am somewhat in the position of Noah, of a survival of the Johnstown flood. You remember that was a famous flood in Pennsylvania years ago, and many people lost their lives. Well, a survivor of that flood in heaven went to St. Peter, and he said, there are many here who have never heard about the Johnstown flood. If you will give me an auditorium, I will tell them about it. And St. Peter gave him a good hall, and it was filled. And just as this speaker on the Johnstown flood was about to begin his discourse, St. Peter came up and tapped him on the shoulder, and he said, I want you to know that Noah is in the audience. So as I talk about the spiritual life, I know that there are many Noahs here. Now this conference really is the key to the whole retreat, and we will be referring to it constantly. And we begin with the 16th chapter of Matthew. Incidentally, the Bible that I will be using will be the New English Bible, not the Jerusalem Bible, not the New American Bible, not the Authorized Revised, but the New English Bible, which I find from much scriptural reading to be the best of them all. Our blessed Lord visited this pagan Jewish city of Caesarea Philippi. In it was a statue to the god Pan. And in that city he chose to ask the most important question that anyone could ever ask. And the question we all have to answer ultimately. And he said, who do men say that I am? In other words, what is the Gallup poll? Have you made a survey? Have you sent out a questionnaire? Well, the answer in modern language was, 10% say you're John the Baptist, 12.8 that you're Elijah, 15.4 that you're Jeremiah. And then the rest of the percentages were divided among the prophets. When you leave the opinion as to who Christ is to men and to inquiries, you get nothing but confused and contrary answers. And our blessed Lord had for it nothing but the withering scorn of the silence. On that day, the democratic principle of religion was rejected. Our divine Lord now goes to the aristocratic theory of religion. He no longer has any recourse to public opinion. Now he speaks to his House of Lords, to the aristocrats, to the council, to the Senate, to his apostolic band. Who do you say that I am? Who am I? There was no answer. First of all, no one had given any one particular one authority to speak. And then they had their doubts. Judas was absolutely convinced that he had no interest in politics. Thomas, sad, lugubrious, always expecting rain the day of the picnic. Thomas had no thought for a question of that kind.

namely, how much would it cost to buy and pay 5,000? He was silent. He was the econome of the apostles. So there was no answer. The aristoi, the aristocrat, had no leader. Finally, one man, and as the Vatican Council put it, without the consent of the others, that is important, without the consent of the others, steps forward and gives the right answer. And he says, "Thou art the Christ, the Son of the living God." That was right. How did he know it? Did he study the motives of credibility? Prophecies, miracles, and the consonance of Christian doctrine, the aspirations of the heart? No. How did he know that Christ was God? How do any of us know it? How do you know it? How do I know it? Not because we studied. That's just a preparation. That's just a ladder to the roof. It is heaven that reveals. As St. Paul says, only those with the Spirit can call Jesus Lord. So our blessed Lord said that you have known this not through flesh and blood. My Father in heaven has revealed it to you. That's how he knew. Now thus far, what do we have? We have Christ as man. We have Christ as God. And he is both. Man in order that he might speak in our name, God in order that he might atone for our offenses. This is the council, as we priests know, the doctrine, rather the Council of Chalcedon. This is what we were brought up in our theology, and it's right. This is the hypostatic union, Christ is God and man. Here's a little interlude just for the clergy alone. You may listen if you wish. Why is it, my dear fathers, that when we study theology, and when you sisters get a smattering of it in the summer school, why is it that we always stop with this notion of Christ as man and God? Does this theme stop there? Wouldn't it be interesting to go on? We know who man says he is. We know who heaven says he is, the Heavenly Father. But who does our Lord say he is? This is what is forgotten. And as this theme continues, our blessed Lord now says to them, Jesus began to make it clear to the disciples that he had to go to Jerusalem, there to suffer from the elders, chief priests, and doctors of the law, to be put to death, and to be raised again on the third day. Who does our Lord say he is? He says he's victim. For what? For sins. But someone has to offer a victim. Who is he offering? He's offering himself. Therefore, he is priest and victim. Oblatus est quia ipse voluit. He offered himself as an oblation. Now, here is where we make an application, first to the priest, secondly to the religious, and thirdly to the laity. Our blessed Lord here declares he's priest and victim, and when he does that, as he did at his baptism, as he did at the Last Supper, to what was he referring to? He was referring to the 53rd chapter of Isaiah. 8 centuries before, the prophet had foretold what he would be. I notice the beauty of this translation of chapter 53. He had no beauty, no majesty to draw our eyes, no grace to make us delight in him. His form, disfigured, lost all the likeness of a man. His beauty changed beyond human semblance. He was despised. He shrank from the sight of men, tormented and humbled by suffering. We despised him. We held him of no account, a thing from which men turn away their eyes. Yet on himself he bore our sufferings. Notice how often there is a reference to our sins. Yet on himself he bore our sufferings. Our torments he endured. But he was pierced by our transgressions, tortured for our iniquities. The chastisement he bore is health for us. And by his

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We had all strayed like sheep. Each of us had gone his own way, but the Lord laid upon him the guilt of us all. Yet the Lord took thought for his tortured servant and healed him who had made himself a sacrifice for sins.

0: Sorrowful Mysteries of the Holy Rosary with Mother Angelica and the nuns of Our Lady of the Angels Monastery.
1: In the name of the Father, and of the Son, and of the Holy Spirit.
2: Amen.
1: I believe in God, the Father Almighty, creator of heaven and earth, and in Jesus Christ, his only Son, our Lord, who was conceived by the Holy Spirit, born of the Virgin Mary, suffered under Pontius Pilate, was crucified, died, and was buried. He descended into hell. The third day he rose again from the dead. He ascended into heaven and sits at the right hand of God, the Father Almighty, from whence he shall come to judge the living and the dead. Father, who art in heaven, hallowed be thy name. Thy kingdom come, thy will be done on earth as it is in heaven.
2: Give us this day our daily bread, and forgive us our trespasses, as we forgive those who trespass against us. And lead us not into temptation, but deliver us from evil. Amen.
1: Hail Mary, full of grace, the Lord is with thee. Blessed art thou among women, and blessed is the fruit of thy womb, Jesus.
2: Holy Mary, Mother of God, pray for us sinners now and at the hour of our death. Amen.
1: Hail Mary, full of grace, the Lord is with thee. Blessed art thou among women, and blessed is the fruit of thy womb, Jesus. Full of grace, the Lord is with thee. Blessed art thou amongst women, and blessed is the fruit of thy womb, Jesus.
2: Holy Mary, Mother of God, pray for us sinners now and at the hour of our death. Amen.
1: Glory be to the Father, and to the Son, and to the Holy Spirit.
2: As it was in the beginning, is now, and ever shall be, world without end.
1: The first sorrowful mystery, the agony in the garden.
3: Dear Jesus, your example of resignation, acceptance, and love makes us realize that the Father has our lives in his hands, and nothing happens to us that is not for our good.
1: Our Father, who art in heaven, hallowed be thy name. Thy kingdom come, thy will be done on earth as it is in heaven.
2: Give us this day our daily bread, and forgive us our trespasses, as we forgive those who trespass against us. And lead us not into temptation, but deliver us from evil. Amen.
1: Hail Mary, full of grace, the Lord is with thee. Blessed art thou among women, and blessed is the fruit of thy womb, Jesus.
2: Holy Mary, Mother of God, pray for us sinners now and at the hour of our death. Amen.
1: Hail Mary, full of grace, the Lord is with thee. Blessed art thou amongst women, and blessed is the fruit of thy womb, Jesus.
2: Holy Mary,
1: full of grace, the Lord is with thee. Blessed art thou among women, and blessed is the fruit of thy womb, Jesus.
2: Holy Mary, Mother of God, pray for us sinners now and at the hour of our death. Amen.
1: Hail Mary, full of grace, the Lord is with thee. Blessed art thou amongst women, and blessed is the fruit of thy womb, Jesus.
2: Holy Mary, Mother of God, pray for us sinners, now and at the hour of our death. Amen.
1: Hail Mary, full of grace, the Lord is with thee. Blessed art thou among women, and blessed is the fruit of thy womb, Jesus.
2: Holy Mary, Mother of God, pray for us sinners, now and at the hour of our death. Amen.
1: Hail Mary, full of grace, the Lord is with thee. Blessed art thou amongst women, and blessed is the fruit of thy womb, Jesus.
2: Holy Mary, Mother of God, pray for us sinners now and at the hour of our death. Amen.
1: Hail Mary, full of grace, the Lord is with thee. Blessed art thou amongst women, and blessed is the fruit of thy womb, Jesus.
2: Holy Mary, Mother of God, pray for us sinners now and at the hour of our death. Amen.
1: Hail Mary, full of grace, the Lord is with thee. Blessed art thou amongst women, and blessed is the fruit of thy womb, Jesus.
2: Holy Mary, Mother of God, pray for us sinners now and at the hour of our death. Amen.
1: Hail Mary, full of grace, the Lord is with thee. Blessed art thou among women, and blessed is the fruit of thy womb, Jesus.
2: Holy Mary,
1: Hail Mary, full of grace, the Lord is with thee. Blessed art thou among women, and blessed is the fruit of thy womb, Jesus.
2: Holy Mary, Mother of God, pray for us sinners, now and at the hour of our death. Amen.
1: Glory be to the Father, and to the Son, and to the Holy Spirit.
2: As it was in the beginning, is now, and ever shall be, world without.
1: Oh, my Jesus,
2: forgive us our sins, save us from the fires of hell, and lead all souls to heaven, especially those in most need of your mercy.
1: The second sorrowful mystery, the scourging at the pillar.
3: Dear Jesus, this incident was not only painful, but humiliating. Each stroke of the whip made you wince with pain, and the gaze of the onlookers made you feel like a worm and no man.
1: Our Father, who art in heaven, hallowed be thy name, thy kingdom come, thy will be done on earth as it is in heaven.
2: Give us this day our daily bread, and forgive us our trespasses, as we forgive those who trespass against us. And lead us not into temptation, but deliver us.
1: Hail Mary, full of grace, the Lord is with thee. Blessed art thou among women, and blessed is the fruit of thy womb, Jesus.
2: Holy Mary, Mother of God, pray for us sinners now and at the hour of our death. Amen.
1: Hail Mary, full of grace, the Lord is with thee. Blessed art thou among women, and blessed is the fruit of thy womb, Jesus.
2: Holy Mary, Mother of God, pray for us sinners now and at the hour of our death. Amen.
1: Hail Mary, full of grace, the Lord is with thee. Blessed art thou among women, and blessed is the fruit of thy womb, Jesus.
2: Holy Mary,
1: Hail Mary, full of grace, the Lord is with thee. Blessed art thou among women, and blessed is the fruit of thy womb, Jesus.
2: Holy Mary, Mother of God, pray for us sinners, now and at the hour of our death. Amen.
1: Hail Mary, full of grace, the Lord is with thee. Blessed art thou amongst women, and blessed is the fruit of thy womb, Jesus.
2: Holy Mary,
1: full of grace, the Lord is with thee. Blessed art thou amongst women, and blessed is the fruit of thy womb, Jesus.
2: Holy Mary, Mother of God, pray for us sinners now and at the hour of our death. Amen.
1: Hail Mary, full of grace, the Lord is with thee. Blessed art thou amongst women, and blessed is the fruit of thy womb, Jesus.
2: Holy Mary,
1: Hail Mary, full of grace, the Lord is with thee. Blessed art thou among women, and blessed is the fruit of thy womb, Jesus.
2: Holy Mary, Mother of God, pray for us sinners now and at the hour of our death. Amen.
1: Hail Mary, full of grace, the Lord is with thee. Blessed art thou amongst women, and blessed is the fruit of thy womb, Jesus.
2: Holy Mary,
1: full of grace, the Lord is with thee. Blessed art thou amongst women, and blessed is the fruit of thy womb, Jesus.
2: Holy Mary, Mother of God, pray for us sinners now and at the hour of our death. Amen.
1: Glory be to the Father, and to the Son, and to the Holy Spirit.
2: As it was in the beginning, is now, and ever shall be, world without end. Amen.
1: O my Jesus,
2: forgive us.
1: The third sorrowful mystery, the crowning with thorns.
3: Dear Jesus, our lack of confidence in your mercy and the lukewarmness of our love braided the crown of thorns, this instrument of torture, into a wreath of unspeakable pain.
1: Our Father, who art in heaven, hallowed be thy name. Thy kingdom come, thy will be done on earth as it is in heaven.
2: Give us this day our daily bread, and forgive us our trespasses, as we forgive those who trespass against us. And lead us not into temptation, but deliver us from evil. Amen.
1: Hail Mary, full of grace, the Lord is with thee. Blessed art thou among women, and blessed is the fruit of thy womb, Jesus.
2: Holy Mary, Mother of God, pray for us sinners now and at the hour of our death. Amen.
1: Hail Mary, full of grace, the Lord is with thee. Blessed art thou amongst women, and blessed is the fruit of thy womb, Jesus.
2: Holy Mary,

0: Blessed art thou amongst women, and blessed is the fruit of thy womb, Jesus.
1: Holy Mary, Mother of God, pray for us sinners now and at the hour of our death. Amen.
0: Hail Mary, full of grace, the Lord is with thee. Blessed art thou among women, and blessed is the fruit of thy womb, Jesus.
1: Holy Mary, Mother of God, pray for us sinners now and at the hour of our death. Amen.
0: Hail Mary, full of grace, the Lord is with thee. Blessed art thou among women, and blessed is the fruit of thy womb, Jesus.
1: Holy Mary,
0: full of grace, the Lord is with thee. Blessed art thou amongst the women, and blessed is the fruit of thy womb, Jesus.
1: Holy Mary, Mother of God, pray for us sinners now and at the hour of our death. Amen.
0: Hail Mary, full of grace, the Lord is with thee. Blessed art thou amongst women, and blessed is the fruit of thy womb, Jesus.
1: Holy Mary,
0: full of grace, the Lord is with thee. Blessed art thou amongst women, and blessed is the fruit of thy womb, Jesus.
1: Holy Mary, Mother of God, pray for us sinners now and at the hour of our death. Amen.
0: Hail Mary, full of grace, the Lord is with thee. Blessed art thou amongst women, and blessed is the fruit of thy womb, Jesus.
1: Holy Mary,
0: full of grace, the Lord is with thee. Blessed art thou amongst women, and blessed is the fruit of thy womb, Jesus.
1: Holy Mary, Mother of God, pray for us sinners now and at the hour of our death. Amen.
0: Glory be to the Father, and to the Son, and to the Holy Spirit.
1: As it was in the beginning, is now, and ever shall be, world without end. Amen.
0: Oh, my Jesus. Fourth powerful mystery, the carrying of the cross.
2: You loved us enough, dear Jesus, to take upon your bleeding shoulders the wood of your cross. May our cross be one cross, dear Jesus, that together we may glorify the Father and save souls.
0: Our Father, who art in heaven, hallowed be thy name. Thy kingdom come, thy will be done on earth as it is in heaven.
1: Give us this day our daily bread, and forgive us our trespasses, as we forgive those who trespass against us. And lead us not into temptation, but deliver us from evil. Amen.
0: Hail Mary, full of grace, the Lord is with thee. Blessed art thou among women, and blessed is the fruit of thy womb, Jesus.
1: Holy Mary, Mother of God, pray for us sinners now and at the hour of our death. Amen.
0: Hail Mary, full of grace, the Lord is with thee. Blessed art thou amongst women, and blessed is the fruit of thy womb, Jesus.
1: Holy Mary, Mother of God, pray for us sinners now and at the hour of our death. Amen.
0: Hail Mary, full of grace, the Lord is with thee. Blessed art thou amongst women, and blessed is the fruit of thy womb, Jesus.
1: Holy Mary, Mother of God, pray for us sinners now and at the hour of our death. Amen.
0: Hail Mary, full of grace, the Lord is with thee. Blessed art thou among women, and blessed is the fruit of thy womb, Jesus.
1: Holy Mary, Mother of God, pray for us sinners now and at the hour of our death. Amen.
0: Hail Mary, full of grace, the Lord is with thee. Blessed art thou among women, and blessed is the fruit of thy womb, Jesus.
1: Holy Mary,
0: full of grace, the Lord is with thee. Blessed art thou amongst the women, and blessed is the fruit of thy womb, Jesus.
1: Holy Mary, Mother of God, pray for us sinners now and at the hour of our death. Amen.
0: Hail Mary, full of grace, the Lord is with thee. Blessed art thou among women, and blessed is the fruit of thy womb, Jesus.
1: Holy Mary, Mother of God, pray for us sinners now and at the hour of our death. Amen.
0: Hail Mary, full of grace, the Lord is with thee. Blessed art thou amongst women, and blessed is the fruit of thy womb, Jesus.
1: Holy Mary,
0: full of grace, the Lord is with thee. Blessed art thou amongst women, and blessed is the fruit of thy womb, Jesus.
1: Holy Mary, Mother of God, pray for us sinners now and at the hour of our death. Amen.
0: Hail Mary, full of grace, the Lord is with thee. Blessed art thou amongst women, and blessed is the fruit of thy womb, Jesus.
1: Holy Mary,
0: glory be to the Father, and to the Son, and to the Holy Spirit.
1: As it was in the beginning, is now, and ever shall be, world without end. Amen.
0: O my Jesus,
1: forgive us our sins, save us from fires of hell, and lead all souls to heaven, especially those who most need thy mercy.
0: The fifth sorrowful mystery, the crucifixion.
2: You gave your life for us when we were yet sinners. Help us, Jesus, to see your loving gaze as you looked up to the Father with abandonment, at the thief with mercy, and at your mother with love.
0: Our Father, who art in heaven, hallowed be thy name, thy kingdom come, thy will be done on earth as it is in heaven.
1: Give us this day our daily bread, and
0: full of grace, the Lord is with thee. Blessed art thou amongst the women, and blessed is the fruit of thy womb, Jesus.
1: Holy Mary, Mother of God, pray for us sinners now and at the hour of our death. Amen.
0: Hail Mary, full of grace, the Lord is with thee. Blessed art thou amongst women, and blessed is the fruit of thy womb, Jesus.
1: Holy Mary,
0: full of grace, the Lord is with thee. Blessed art thou amongst women, and blessed is the fruit of thy womb, Jesus.
1: Holy Mary, Mother of God, pray for us sinners now and at the hour of our death. Amen.
0: Hail Mary, full of grace, the Lord is with thee. Blessed art thou amongst women, and blessed is the fruit of thy womb, Jesus.
1: Holy Mary,
0: full of grace, the Lord is with thee. Blessed art thou amongst women, and blessed is the fruit of thy womb, Jesus.

0: Blessed art thou amongst women, and blessed is the fruit of thy womb, Jesus.
1: Holy Mary, Mother of God, pray for us sinners now and at the hour of our death. Amen.
0: Hail Mary, full of grace, the Lord is with thee. Blessed art thou amongst women, and blessed is the fruit of thy womb, Jesus.
1: Holy Mary,
0: full of grace, the Lord is with thee. Blessed art thou amongst women, and blessed is the fruit of thy womb, Jesus.
1: Holy Mary, Mother of God, pray for us sinners now and at the hour of our death. Amen.
0: Hail Mary, full of grace, the Lord is with thee. Blessed art thou amongst women, and blessed is the fruit of thy womb, Jesus.
1: Holy Mary,
0: Hail Mary, full of grace, the Lord is with thee. Blessed art thou among women, and blessed is the fruit of thy womb, Jesus.
1: Holy Mary, Mother of God, pray for us sinners now and at the hour of our death. Amen.
0: Glory be to the Father, and to the Son, and to the Holy Spirit.
1: As it was in the beginning,
0: my Jesus.
1: Forgive us our sins, save us from the fires of hell, and lead all souls to heaven, especially those who most need thy mercy.
0: Hail, Holy Queen.
1: Mother.

0: for us, Holy Mother of God.
1: That you may be worthy of the promises of Christ.
0: Let us pray. O God,
1: whose only begotten Son, by his life, death, and resurrection, has purchased for us the glorious eternal life, grant us this teaching, that we may take upon these mysteries of the Most Holy Virgin, of the Blessed Virgin Mary, we may attain the faith attained, and obtain the living promise, through the same Christ our Lord. Amen.
0: May the divine's assistance remain always with us. In the name of the Father, and the Son, and the Holy Spirit.
2: Amen. 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Amen. O Jesus, through the Immaculate Heart of Mary, I offer you my prayers, works, joys, and sufferings of this day. 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Amen. 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
0: The angel of the Lord declared unto Mary,
1: and she conceived by the Holy Spirit.
0: Hail Mary, full of grace, the Lord is with thee. Blessed art thou among women, and blessed is the fruit of thy womb, Jesus.
1: Holy Mary, Mother of God, pray for us sinners, now and at the hour of our death. Amen.
0: Behold the handmaid of the Lord. Hail Mary, full of grace, the Lord is with thee. Blessed art thou among women, and blessed is the fruit of thy womb, Jesus.
1: Holy Mary, Mother of God, pray for us sinners, now and at the hour of our death. Amen.
0: And the Word was made flesh.
1: And dwelt among us.
0: Hail Mary, full of grace, the Lord is with thee. Blessed art thou among women, and blessed is the fruit of thy womb, Jesus. Pray for us, Holy Mother of God.
1: That we may be made worthy of the promises of Christ.
0: Let us pray.

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2: Today we celebrate the memorial of Saints John and Paul and the butler's lives of the saints as this little summary of their life and a little reflection to offer us. These two saints were both officers in the army under Julian the Apostate and received the crown of martyrdom probably in 362. They glorified God by a double victory. They despised the honors of the world and triumphed over its threats and torments. And in fact, these are the two weapons that the world wields against us, that is, rewarding sin with honor and pleasure, and punishing virtue with threats and torments. Calls to mind St. Francis's exhortation to the friars when he says, "Pleasure is short, punishment is eternal, suffering is slight, glory infinite." Saints John and Paul saw many wicked men prosper in their impiety, but were not dazzled by their example. They considered that worldly prosperity, which accompanies sin, is the most dreadful of all judgments. And how false and short-lived was this glittering prosperity of Julian the Apostate, who in a moment fell into the pit which he himself had dug. But the martyrs, by the momentary labor of their conflict, purchased an immense weight of never-fading glory. Their torments were, by their heroic patience and invincible virtue and fidelity, a spectacle worthy of God, who looked down upon them from the throne of his glory and held his arm stretched out to strengthen them and to put on their heads immortal crowns in the happy moment of their victory. So we recall that all of the saints accounted that they had done nothing for Christ so long as they had not resisted to blood, and by pouring forth the last drop completed their sacrifice. Every action of our lives ought to spring from this fervent motive, and we should consecrate ourselves to the divine service with our whole strength. We must always bear in mind that we owe to God all that we are, and, after all we can do, are unprofitable servants, and do only what we ought to do. Saints John and Paul, pray for us.
1: We hope you enjoyed that sermon entitled Two Roman Officers. Our next sermon is entitled St. Jutta of Thuringia.
3: June 26th, Blessed Jutta of Thuringia, Widow Third Order. Jutta, born in Thuringia, was a member of the very noble family of Sonnierhausen, with which the Dukes of Brunswick were related. She was espoused to a nobleman of equal rank, but in the married state she was more intent upon virtue and the fear of God than upon worldly honor. In the beginning, the piety of Jutta displeased her husband, but later he learnt to virtue to value it and was heart and soul with her in her pious endeavors. He made a pilgrimage to the holy places in Jerusalem and died on the way. Jutta received the news of his death with deep sorrow, but also with the most perfect conformity with the will of God, and resolved to spend her widowhood in a manner pleasing to God. After she had provided for her children, who had all been reared in the fear of God, Jutta, with the consent of her confessor, disposed of the costly clothes and jewels she had until then worn in accordance with her rank, as well as her expensive furniture. She entered the Third Order of St. Francis and wore the simple garment of a religious. She devoted herself entirely to the care of the sick, especially the lepers and the poor, whom she visited in their hovels and provided with all necessities. The crippled and the blind she led by the hand to her home and took care of their needs. Many people laughed at the distinguished lady who made herself a servant of the poorest, but she recognized in the poor her divine Lord and deemed herself happy and highly honored that she could render them such services. Once, when she was at prayer, Christ himself appeared to her and said to her lovingly, "All my treasures are yours and yours are mine." That spurred Jutta on to still greater devotion in serving the poor of Christ. Another time, when she was ill and apparently close to death, our Savior again appeared to her and gave her the choice of entering into glory at the time or of suffering still more out of love for him. Jutta chose suffering. Our Lord gave her strength again to be up and about, but he now destined her for a spiritual work of mercy. On the eastern boundary of Germany, at the mouth of the Vistula, the Prussians were still living as pagans. St. Adalbert, Archbishop of Prague, had indeed attempted to convert them to Christianity, but all in vain. He was martyred in 997. Since 1226, the German order of knights labored to bring these stubborn pagans under the yoke of Christ. To offer assistance in the great labor which this undertaking required, God wished someone to pray. By divine inspiration, Jutta went into this neighborhood about 1260, built a little hermitage near a large body of water. There she prayed unceasingly for the conversion of the Prussians. The Christian inhabitants of the neighborhood sometimes beheld her raised high in the air in the fervor of her devotion. She had as her confessor the Franciscan Father John Lubidow, who died in the odor of sanctity and later the Bishop of Kulm. After Jutta had lived here for 4 years, her holy life came to a close. With deep contrition, she again confessed to the bishop all, even the smallest faults of her entire life, received the holy sacraments, and surrendered her soul to God with the words, "It is consummated." Her body was brought to the church at Kulm, where, without being informed, so many people at once gathered as had not been seen in that city for many years. The church was filled with a wonderful odor. Since very many miracles were wrought at her grave, a special chapel was built in her honor, in which Jutta has been venerated for centuries as the special patron of Prussia. On Christian widowhood. Behold in the servants of God, Jutta, the model of a Christian widow. After the death of her husband, she remained a widow in order to serve God alone. The apostle writes, "If a woman's husband die, she is at liberty. Let her marry whom she will, only in the Lord. But more blessed shall she be if she so remain." 1 Corinthians 7:39-40. Where no weighty reasons urge marriage, widowhood in Christian continence is very pleasing to God. Hence, the Holy Gospel praises the 84-year-old Anna, who, after being married for 7 years, persevered in widowhood. Thus is holy countenance held in esteem in every state of life. Consider how Jutta used the freedom of her widowhood. Above all, she faithfully fulfilled her duty towards her children. After she had provided for them, she laid aside all finery and every mark of her distinguished rank, and became the servant of the poor, the guide of the lame and the blind, the mother of the orphans and the neglected. Thus the apostle describes the exemplary widow as one who has a reputation for her good works in bringing up children and practicing hospitality and washing the saints' feet and helping those in trouble and carefully pursuing every good work. 1 Timothy 5:10. May this be the aspiration of every Christian widow. Consider how Jutta was finally called by God to a solitary life of prayer. The widow Anna also departed not from the temple by fastings and prayers, serving night and day. Luke 2:37. Retirement and piety are above all most becoming to a widow who roams about idly from house to house, is given to gossip and curiosity, likes to speak of things that are not becoming, and lives in pleasure, quote, is dead while she is living, unquote, 1 Timothy 5:6. If a widow is hard-pressed and wanting in resources, she has the more reason to remain closely united with God, who delights in being called the father of the widows and orphans. But she who is a widow, indeed and desolate, let her trust in God and continue in supplications and prayers night and day. 1 Timothy 5:5. The sorrowful mother should be her particular refuge. After St. Joseph died, Mary had to stand by while her dearly beloved son died on the cross. Can the afflicted widow find better comfort than in this thought? Prayer of the Church. Almighty and eternal God, the comfort of the afflicted and the strength of those who labor, let the prayers of those who call upon thee in any trouble be heard by thee, that all may with joy find the effects of thy mercy in their necessities. Through Christ our Lord.
4: Amen.
3: Blessed Jutta of Thuringia,
4: pray for us.
1: We hope you enjoyed that sermon entitled St. Jutta of Thuringia. Our next sermon is entitled Saints John and Paul, Generously Accept Suffering.
5: Today we have the feast of Saints John and Paul. These were both officers in the army, and they were martyred in the year, I think it was 362, at the hands of Julian the Apostate. Not much is known of their lives, except they were of high status and wealth and honor, all of which, however, they despised for the sake of the gospel. And when Julian the Apostate came to power, he required everyone in government, the secular government, to swear an oath of allegiance to the emperor, which, of course, required sacrifice to the gods, Jupiter especially. Not a whole lot is known. So they were firm and constant in the faith. But the good thing about, hearing of the lives of the saints is it gives us a chance to look back at history and see that it's not so different 2,000 years ago from the way things are today. So we're going to pause there in the lives of Saints John and Paul. We're going to return to their martyrdom and talk for a bit about the reign of Julian the Apostate. Now, that was short. It was only 2 years, but it was following the Emperor Constantine and his sons. Now, Constantine had come to power after the year 312, the Battle of the Milvian Bridge, and then there was the Edict of Milan granting tolerance to Christianity in the Roman Empire in 313, and then he ruled for the next almost 30 years, 20-some years, Emperor Constantine, and he was baptized on his deathbed. Right, the whole time he's helping out the church and doing all these things, he's not even baptized yet. He died in the year 337, and one of his sons, Constantius, Constantine II, he was an Arian heretic. And so you had Constantine, but then you had a heretic emperor for about 20 years, 20-some years, and then you had an apostate emperor, and that's Julian, Julian the Apostate. Now, Julian, when he entered or became emperor, wanted to reestablish paganism as the official religion of the empire. And he failed in a spectacular fashion. Like, he utterly failed to reestablish paganism. And in fact, the measures that he took succeeded in putting the church even more firmly in control. So that's the way that God always works. The way he did it, though, now initially, he issued an edict of Julian the Apostate, issued this edict that all religions are welcome. All religions are accepted by the government. Everybody can have their religion here. We're impartial. Now, when you do that, when the state does that, that is an attempt to weaken whatever religion is prominent, because you put every other religion on the same level. And so religious tolerance, like all religions are equal, has never, ever, ever been taught by the church, has always been condemned and always seen as a bad thing. There is only one religion willed by God. There's only one truth. And all these other different religions, which claim all kinds of false and contradictory things about God and truth and the world and man and reality, they can't all be true, and they're not all the same. But many Catholics today would have that same idea. Oh, no, we should be tolerant of all religions. You shouldn't be. Some religion, any religion other than the Catholic Church is in some way bad, and many religions are evil. And any government that wants to weaken the church or, you know, weaken the truth, that's what they do. They put all religion, because then the government becomes the custodian of truth. Yeah, all you contradictory and false religions, sure, we the benevolent government are going to let you exist, right? And we the benevolent government are over you, and by the way, you had better remember that. Right? That's what happens when you have a government pretending to be impartial. A government that doesn't have a religion, atheism is its religion. And even in this country, the founding fathers, they weren't really Christians. They were deists. Deists, Freemasons, and it's this weird kind of syncretic Christianity. But so Julian did this, and that was bad for the church. But he did something. This is his catastrophic fail. He was looking at the success of the Christian church, the Catholic Church, and in an attempt to catch up, he modeled the official pagan religions. He tried to make them more like the church. One of the I think the quotes of the pagans was, Christians were proving them inferior. They feed not only their own poor, but ours as well. So Julian, some of the things he did is he attempted to persuade the pagan priests to display better morality. He expanded the charitable giving to the poor, and he structured the pagan priesthood and gave it a unified hierarchy, which it had never had before. And he sought to unify paganism by having one way of celebrating the liturgy and not all these different disparate ways. So in short, he was turning paganism into the clone of Catholicism. And the result was you had all these pagans were like, well, if we're no different than Christianity, why don't we just become Christians then? Because guess what? Christians are better Christians than we are. Like when you have a pagan religion trying to imitate Christianity, it's not going to work and still be pagan. Now, what's the lesson we can learn from history there? In the 1960s, the Catholic Church looked at the Protestant religions and said, you know what? We need to make the Catholic Church more like these Protestant religions. And we're going to make it more accessible to these Protestants. It's going to be an easier move for them to leave Protestantism and come into Catholicism, because we're going to change our liturgy. We're going to change everything we do in the Catholic Church to make it look more like Protestantism. What did the Catholic Church do? Destroyed itself. And people are like, well, if there's no difference between us and Protestants, why don't I just be Protestant then? Because it's a whole lot easier. You know, Protestantism is Catholicism without the guilt, right? Just do whatever you want, confess your sins to God. All right, I'm good. So if the church knew human nature, if the church paid any attention to psychology and history, she would have known, don't do this. This is going to be a suicide, ecclesiastical suicide for the church, which it was, and people still don't want to admit. That when you turn, you know, Protestants are better at being Protestants than we are, right? Protestantism is they are way better Protestants than the church is. When the church tries to clone somebody else and imitate it, it doesn't work. Be what you are. The problem in the church today is a crisis of identity. The church doesn't know who she is, doesn't know her own identity. The problems began when the church started apologizing for being what she was. So anyway, that's just a little lesson that we can learn from history. Don't clone something else. Be yourself. I can't change who I am. That ought to be the church's little hashtag. We can't change who we are. We're the one true church, and we can't change that. So this is what Julian the Apostate attempted to do, and he destroyed a paganism. And in fact, on his deathbed, his final words, Galilean, you win, right? He admitted defeat. But in the meantime, back to our saints John and Paul, they were absolutely steadfast. They were, again, positions of high influence, lots of power, and they gave it all up, and everybody saw that. And they were imprisoned by Terentinian, the judge, and he gave them 10 days, after which they still refused, and then he had them beheaded. Terentinian was his name. Now here, this is from Butler's Lives of the Saints entry. Butler says, unclean spirits kept out of the emperor's household and even the entire city were prevented from doing all that they wished by the godly living of these good servants, Saints John and Paul, by their prayers and their reparations. But when they died, nothing kept back that evil flood of impure spirits, and they infested the governor's palace and the city. There's like an outbreak of paganism in the city when Julian the Apostate began doing his martyrdoms and instituting all of his pagan practices. And so the judge Terentinian, his own son, inexplicably became blind, and treatment was sought to no avail until he visited the burial place of our martyrs, John and Paul, whereupon his sight was restored. This miracle convinced Terentinian the judge, who had had them executed, and he himself converted and would end up writing an account of their lives and their condemnation. So how about that for a conversion? And Saints John and Paul, they had no idea that was going to happen after their death. They had no idea the good example that their lives was going to be made manifest to people. They died and apparently having lost everything. That's always the case with Christ and with the martyrs, is it feels like you've lost everything. It feels like everything is wrong. But when you still do the right thing, even unto death, it turns out that was the absolute best thing to do.

0: 80 if he's strong, as the psalmist says. 70, 80 years is nothing in light of, you know, the thousands of years that church has been around, and in, of course, in the light of eternity. So if anything, let us be encouraged. First of all, maybe studying history, a church history, would be very enlightening for many. But be encouraged by the examples of Saints John and Paul. They had it all, and it was as nothing to them. They didn't care. It was all rubbish compared to their love of Christ. And that's always the truth of sanctity is a person's love for Christ. And that can be, you know, it can be hard to gauge who really loves Christ and who doesn't. Really, it comes down to persecution. Persecution shows those who truly love Christ and those who don't. Those who are just either imitators or have the appearances of it. It's always going to be persecution, jail time, and so on. That's the truth of things. Again, don't be faint-hearted. Don't lose hope, but simply keep praying and keep praying that God will help us pass the test. Right? Help us pass the test. And what you can think of is every day. We have little tests, getting up out of bed, facing the day. That can be a real struggle for people, doing our duties, doing the housework, taking care of the children, doing my job, enduring, you know, whatever, a depression, living alone, being lonely, having no one to talk to. Those are all little tests that take courage and it takes resignation and it takes generosity. Are you willing to give that suffering to God? Are you willing to say, okay, I'm in a lot of pain, and sure, it's okay to ask God to take it away, but are you also willing to say, look, I'm going to give this pain to you, and I'm being generous. I will generously accept this suffering, and even more, if you want. Right? That's the only way. That is the best way to prepare ourselves for whatever may happen in the future is accept the current suffering well, right now, today, whatever that may be. So that's what we should ask for from God, right? That's the grace we should ask for is the ability to suffer well for love of him. And that we can pray to Saints John and Paul for that courage and that strength.
1: We hope you enjoyed that sermon entitled Saints John and Paul, Generously Accept Suffering. Our next sermon is entitled Hypocrisy Destroys the Soul.
2: The gospel reading today, as our Lord tells us, to beware of the leaven of the Pharisees, which is hypocrisy. He goes on talking about the fact that if we acknowledge him before men, he will acknowledge us before the angels of God. And you say, well, what's that have to do with hypocrisy? What it has to do with hypocrisy is that when we come to a place like this, we are all more than happy to acknowledge the name of the Son of God. We don't have a problem with that. We pray to him, we glorify him, and then we go out from here, and then maybe we aren't quite so willing to do that. Maybe we're afraid because we're going to be rejected, because people aren't going to like us, because they'll treat us badly. That's where the hypocrisy comes. We give him lip service when we're here, and our hearts are far from him when we're out there. And that's the part that we have to look at, because that's the leaven of the Pharisees. The Pharisees weren't necessarily afraid to speak about God. We see them challenging Jesus all the time. But what we see with the Pharisees is their hypocrisy was that they were willing to charge everybody else with violations of the law and then turn around and do it themselves. They condemn other people for doing the same thing that they themselves are doing. That's another easy trap for us to be able to fall into. Because we know what's right and wrong. We can certainly speak it. But then we have to ask ourselves, do I live it? Am I really living what it is that I speak, that I profess? Another point of hypocrisy. So it's things like that that we have to look at. It's making sure that, in fact, we are good, that we don't just look good. It's pretty easy to put up a facade, to keep that up for a little bit of time, to impress the people who are church, whatever it may be, and then go out from here and live a pagan life. That's what God is going to be looking at. How are we living our lives based on

0: what it is that we know. The Pharisees were held to a higher accountability because they knew the law. It may be that the average person, they certainly had heard it. They had heard the rabbis preaching. They had heard the scriptures read. But they weren't real well versed in it. They hadn't studied it necessarily. But the Pharisees had. And because they knew more, they were going to be held more accountable. But instead, oftentimes, they used the fact that they knew more to hold that over other people's heads, to condemn others, rather than to look at themselves and say, I need to make sure that I am living my life in accordance with what I know. And that's the challenge then for all of us, to make sure that we aren't just coming to church and proclaiming the Lord, but that we're living it when we're out there. It doesn't necessarily mean that we have to be setting up a little soapbox on the corner so that we can preach. It means that we preach by our actions more than by our words, that we don't deny our Lord in our actions when we give him, when we proclaim him in our words. It means that there is an integrity to the way that we're living our lives. And we're all sinners, we're all weak, we're all broken. We recognize that. So I'm not suggesting any of us is going to do this perfectly at this point. Hopefully, by the time we die, yeah, maybe we will have perfected it. But probably not today. But it's not a matter, though, of looking at that and saying, well, therefore I have an excuse. But rather, it's like, no, this is where I am. I want to keep growing. I want to keep working at this. Don't want to give myself the excuse to sin. That's, again, an easy thing for us to do. But then again, look at how we treat others. Do we condemn other people whose sins are perhaps even less than our own? And yet we justify our own because, well, I'm weak in this area or whatever. Why isn't that person weak in that area that they're falling into, but I'm weak in this area, so it's okay for me? Because God knows. He does, indeed. He knows the weakness of that other person that we just condemned. He also knows the weakness of our own self. And oftentimes that we're maybe not even quite as weak as what we claim to be, because we're just using that excuse to justify our own sinfulness. So again, that's where that integrity has to come in, that we are striving to live what we profess, that we're trying to conform ourselves to Christ. That's what it's about. We can all look at the guy and at the saints, and we can look at their example. Ultimately, the saints were all trying to become more and more like the Lord, in whose image and likeness they are created. And the same is true of you and me. He is the example. He is the one whom we are to follow, that we are to become more and more like. That's what we want to strive for in our lives. So in whatever area you look at, beware of the Pharisees, the leaven of the Pharisees, because it's hypocrisy. And if it's leaven, what the Lord is telling us is this is affecting everything in our lives. Just as the yeast affects the whole lump of dough, so if we are hypocrites, it's going to affect every aspect of our lives. So we don't want to be that. Yes, acknowledge your sinfulness. Yes, acknowledge your weakness. But strive to continue to grow. Strive for that virtue and for that holiness that God is calling each one of us to. That's what the Lord is looking for. So that we're not just acknowledging him with our words, with our whole life. And if we live our lives for him, if we are striving to be more like him, to conform ourselves to him, then we are proclaiming him before men. And if we are willing to do that in our lives, then on the day that we die, our Lord will recognize us. He will proclaim us before the angels of God.
1: We hope you enjoyed that sermon entitled, Hypocrisy Destroys the Soul. Our next sermon is entitled, Judging Others.
2: My dear brothers and sisters in Christ, Today we hear the gospel teaching of our Lord against judging our neighbor. And it's a teaching that needs a bit of clarification, especially in our day and age of moral relativism, where no one can declare any truth about right or wrong because it's up to every individual to decide. And that is clearly not the position of the church or of our Lord. And yet he does say, do not judge, stop judging, that you may not be judged. So what is our Lord talking about? First of all, it will help to look at a definition of judgment. I'm taking this from a catechetical dictionary for the Catechism of the Catholic Church, published by our own Immaculate Academy of the Immaculate Books. And this book here then compiles a number of terms that are used in the Catechism of the Catholic Church. And what is written here regarding judgment? A judgment is an act of the mind pronouncing agreement or disagreement between two ideas. A judgment can also be an act of the will in favor of or against some person, thing, or idea. And then it says, see conscience and also see human reason, two other entries that are relevant to this concept of judgment. I'll just take a quick look here at human reason, because really the judgment that our Lord is cautioning us against, or actually commanding us not to practice, is the second, corresponds to the second meaning that I just cited. That is, a judgment can also be an act of will in favor or against some person, thing, or idea. And the Lord does not want us to put ourselves in the position of passing these kinds of judgments on other persons as to their moral guilt or innocence. But he does, God does, implicitly permit and even expect us to practice the first kind of judgment that was mentioned. That is, an act of the mind pronouncing agreement or disagreement between two ideas. And if we don't make that kind of judgment, then we can't discern between right and wrong. And clearly we have to discern between right and wrong. It's one of the functions of human reason. So I'll just read that real quick. The word reason comes from the Latin ratio, meaning to reckon, plan, or think. Human reason is the capacity of man to attain truth and to recognize the validity of derived ideas, judgments, and principles based on indirect evidence. It is his capacity to think and form judgments, to draw inferences, and to reach conclusions. So this is a function of the human spirit, which is made in the likeness and image of God. God, who is order, who orders the universe, and who sent his Son, the eternal word, the Greek term is logos, which is the basic root of the word logic. And so this is all to say that judgment is not what our Lord is not making an absolute injunction against judgment. So the kind of judging he is warning us against is that kind of judgment against other persons which fails charity and which fails mercy. This teaching that we just heard today is taken from the long discourse from chapter 5 to chapter 8 of the Gospel of Matthew, known as the Sermon on the Mount, the same discourse in which our Lord gives us the Beatitudes, one of which, critical to this, the understanding of the passage we just heard, is, blessed are the merciful, for they will be shown mercy. And our Lord then expects us and recommends to us for our eternal happiness to practice mercy with our neighbor. That doesn't mean, however, that he counsels us against ever coming to some conclusion about the behavior of our neighbor, which at times may be sinful, detrimental to his good and detrimental to the common good. And so in chapter 18 of the same gospel of St. Matthew, our Lord teaches us what we are to do with regard to our brother who sins. If your brother sins, and then in brackets it says against you, which there's a comment to that, go and tell him his fault between you and him alone. If he listens to you, you have won over your brother. If he does not listen, take one or two others along with you so that every fact may be established on the testimony of two or three witnesses. If he refuses to listen to them, tell the church. If he refuses to listen even to the church, then treat him as you would a Gentile or a tax collector. So our Lord does not prohibit the church from making judgments, even with regard to the behavior of a member of the church who may persist in a sin and refuse to listen to right reason and use good judgment and change his or her ways. But our Lord also cautions us in practicing this kind of judgment, especially on a one-to-one basis, to first make sure that we ourselves are not guilty of the very same error that we would wish to correct in our brother. And so fundamentally, he's underscoring for us the need for humility, for introspection and an honest self-assessment. And St. Augustine points out that what we accuse in our neighbor quite often, what we're so aware of as a fault in our neighbor, is the very thing in ourself that we need to correct. And so St. Augustine recommends, acquire those virtues that you see lacking in your neighbor, and then you will cease to see that fault in your neighbor because you will have corrected it in yourself. So that is the essence of our Lord's statement when he tells his disciples to stop judging, that you may not be judged. He's not saying become moral relativists and liberals who would say that anything goes, but rather use right reason, use the intellect that God has given us to discern between right and wrong, correct our own faults, and then practicing mercy and charity, try to help our neighbor through an ordered approach to fraternal correction based on charity. And if we do that, then we're also fulfilling that teaching from the Old Testament. It escapes me now which of the prophets we find the teaching, but it's about if you see your neighbor going down the path of destruction and you fail to say anything to him, then you will have to answer for his death. But if you try to help him and bring him to the right path, then I'm paraphrasing, then you will gain life. So our Lord says nothing different. And we're called then to this practice of co-redemption, which begins first with our own conversion and conformity to the gospel of Christ. And then if our own example isn't enough to bring others with us, then we practice the great charity and mercy of fraternal correction according to to the teaching of Christ, as he says and teaches us in chapter 18 of the Gospel of Matthew. We ask our Blessed Lady, maternal mediatrix and merciful mother, to help us first be humble disciples of Christ and then practice charity, not passing judgment on others, but recognizing the difference between right and wrong and doing everything we can to bring others also with us on that path. Praise be Jesus and Mary.
1: We hope you enjoyed that sermon entitled Judging Others. Our final sermon for today is entitled Saints John and Paul, Overcoming Temptation.
3: Praised be Jesus and Mary, now and forever. Amen. In the name of the Father, and of the Son, and of the Holy Spirit. Amen. Today, we celebrate the third class feast of Saints John and Paul, blood brothers and officers of the Roman army, who were martyred for the Christian faith under Emperor Julian the Apostate. Who are these saints whom we celebrate today? Their names are mentioned in the Roman canon, that is, the Eucharistic prayer, which the priest prays when he consecrates the bread and wine into the body and blood of Christ. In the first part of the Roman canon, we have the prayer called the Communicantes in union. And this prayer gives a list of names. First, the names of Mary, the Mother of God, and Saint Joseph are mentioned. Then we have the names of the 12 apostles, the names of the first three successors of Saint Peter, and then the names of some other popes, bishops, and martyrs, among whom we find the names of John and Paul, the saints we are celebrating today. Who were Saints John and Paul? We have already mentioned that they were brothers and officers of the Roman army. They also served as eunuchs in the house of Constance, the daughter of Constantine, the Roman emperor. With the aid of Constance, they practiced many works of charity and mercy until the deaths of both Constantine and Constance. Then Julian the Apostate became the emperor, and our saints had to resign their position in the imperial palace. Julian the Apostate had them put to death because they refused to approve his efforts to reinstate the former pagan religion. In the middle of the night on June 26th, they were decapitated secretly in their own garden. The emperor, fearing a sedition, instigated a rumor that the saints had been exiled. Saints John and Paul were tempted with the promise of worldly favors, but they remained faithful to Christ. And for their renouncement of worldly favors and their heroic resistance, Saints John and Paul, like all other saints who are now in heaven, enjoy forever, never-ending glory. Let us reflect on temptation and the nature of our resistance to temptation. The devil tempts us to sin by presenting to us pleasures that seem appetizing and very attractive to the eye. Thus, when the devil tempted Eve, he encouraged her to eat of the forbidden fruit by saying, "You will not die. For God knows that when you eat of it, your eyes will be opened, and you will be like God, knowing good and evil." This is a very attractive temptation because it touches the deepest desire of every intelligent creature, the desire to be like God, to be all-knowing and all-powerful. It was his desire that led to the fall of Lucifer himself, and subsequently to the fall of our first parents. All throughout history, the devil has successfully tempted men and brought them to their downfall. Only one man knew how to resist the temptations of the devil, and this was Jesus. After his baptism in the River Jordan, we are told that Jesus went into the desert to fast and pray. And while there in the desert, he was tempted by the devil. There in the desert, he went into battle with the devil, and he overcame. In this way, Jesus Christ prefigures our own struggle with the devil, and he teaches us what we need to do in order to be always victorious. Our spiritual life is a continuous struggle with the devil, who greatly dislikes any soul that perseveres in God's grace. To merit heaven, we have to enter into the battlefield and fight the devil. Saint Pio of Pietrelcina, while still very young, had a vision of the spiritual battle he would undertake later on in life. In one of his letters, Saint Pio recounts, "I was suddenly taken by a majestic man of rare beauty, bright as the sun, on a very large field, where on one side there were people dressed in white, spotless as snow, and on the other side there was a multitude with horrible faces dressed in black. The majestic man said, 'You will have to fight as a valiant warrior. I will be close to you. As a reward for the victory, you will receive a splendid crown.' At that point, a horrid, gigantic, formidable man challenged me to a fight. At first, out of fear, Saint Pio refused to fight the monster, but the majestic man told him he had to fight. With the help of the majestic man, Saint Pio fought, overcame the monster, and defeated him, compelling him to run away. The majestic man of rare beauty was Christ, who placed a crown on his head and said, 'I have reserved for you a more beautiful crown if you persevere in battle against that demon. This demon will assault you again, but never doubt my help. I will always be close to you.'" Saint Pio was promised a more beautiful crown if he will battle victoriously against the monster. So also, when we are victorious in battle against the temptations of the devil, we will merit eternal life. Saint Paul, in his second letter to Timothy, says, "I have fought the good fight. I have finished the race. I have kept the faith. From now on, there is laid up for me the crown of righteousness, which the Lord, the righteous judge, will award to me on that day, and not only to me, but also to all who have longed for his appearing." So it is a good thing if we are subject to a lot of temptations, because if we remain strong and faithful, great will be our glory in heaven. We shouldn't be afraid of temptation, because God will not allow us to be tempted beyond our capacity. He gives us the grace to overcome. Our Lord said to Saint Catherine of Siena, "No one need fear any battle or temptation of the devil that may come, for I have made you strong and given your wills power in the blood of my Son. If you refuse to consent to the devil's tempting and troubling, you will never be hurt in any temptation by the guilt of sin. Indeed, temptation will strengthen you, provided you open your mind's eye to see my charity, which lets you be tempted only to bring you to virtue and to prove your virtue." What should be our attitude towards temptation? This can be reduced to three principal actions. First of all, before it occurs, we must forestall temptation by watchfulness and prayer. Our Lord, in the Gospel of St. Matthew, says, "Watch and pray that you may not enter into temptation." During temptation, we must resist promptly and vigorously. We may simply ignore them and pay no attention to those temptations. Or, if the temptation is really serious, we must be prompt in our resistance. That is, we must resist without hesitation. We must resist energetically without any feeling of regret. We must resist with perseverance and with humility, trusting in the Lord who helps us with His grace. After temptation, we should thank God if victory has been gained, or we should rise up immediately if there has been a fall. Let us always be humble, casting ourselves at the feet of God, pleading His mercy and forgiveness. And God, who is rich in mercy, will give us always the kiss of peace and restore us to His friendship. In the name of the Father, and of the Son, and of the Holy Spirit.
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4: 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Have a blessed day.

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1: But as soon as we begin to speak about love, we have to make some clarifications, because love has been redefined by our fallen world. 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In fact, that's not love, that's just self-centeredness. That's narcissism. 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I myself will suffer and take up the cross that you might flourish. 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That the Lord Jesus was willing to die that we might live. He was willing to die so the good in us might flourish even into eternal life. 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
3: Central New England weather. The current temp, 62 degrees, and it's cloudy. The wind is from the southeast at 8 miles per hour, and it's raining. The forecast for this morning, cloudy with light wind with scattered thunderstorms, about 64 degrees. This afternoon, cloud-filled skies with a light breeze with a chance of thunderstorms. The temp, 76. That's the weather, brought to you by iCatholicMobile.com.
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2: May the holy names of Jesus and Mary be blessed now and forever. Good morning. You're listening to Rise Right on the Station of the Cross Catholic Media Network. Jake Kraft here with my co-host, Sarah Kane. And if you can believe it, it's Friday once again. Good morning.
3: How about that?
2: Sarah.
3: Wow. It just keeps on happening.
2: It just keeps on happening week after week, just like the sun comes up each day. Glory be to God.
3: Yes, although I will warn people listening that next Friday we actually won't be here in preparation for the July 4th holiday. We will have a special pre-recorded episode for those who are listening on the radio or via podcast, but not on YouTube. So that's something to sort of keep in mind. So it'll be our last Friday episode for a little bit in a certain sense here, Jake.
2: Well, no, that just means that next week we get to celebrate Friday early on a Thursday. We get an anticipated Friday.
3: There you go.
2: Let's treat it that way. Because and it'll have
3: the anticipatory episode.
2: Yes, exactly. Okay. And we'll have the extra special episode on Friday for Independence Day. We'll be observing the Independence Day holiday, and we'll be talking a little bit about patriotism and piety and lots of great stuff, and America specifically, of course, because God bless America. It's her birthday. It's her 250th birthday this year and coming up next week. So really great opportunity. So stay tuned for that. Again, not on YouTube, so no video component to it, but it will be on podcast, and you can hear it live on the radio if you happen to be not sleeping in the way that Sarah and I will be on that Friday.
3: Exactly.
2: At least we probably will be. Maybe not that late. We'll see. But in any case, we are with you on a Friday today. Yes. And we'll be talking a little bit about the consistory that opened today in Rome. Pope Leo and his extraordinary consistory of cardinals. He had one back in January. Set up another one to happen here in June, and that's opening today. And then we've got a couple other news items to cover. Some very interesting news coming out of the Supreme Court yesterday.
3: Yes.
2: We'll definitely cover those stories. And then we also have some really interesting saints today. A whole wide range. We'll touch on a couple. We've got the great Saint Vigilius of Trent, who you've probably never heard of, but he's got a great, really inspiring martyrdom story. A great missionary bishop. And we'll mention Saints John and Paul, who are mentioned in the Mass. So they have a great importance in the early Roman Church. And, of course, a shout-out to Saint Jose Maria Escriba. I know here in Buffalo we've got a local chapter of Opus Dei. They're good friends in the network here. They're celebrating a big Mass today in honor of his feast, so we'll mention him as well. But lots to talk about there, and, of course, the consistory and much more news. So we should probably get started, right, Sarah, on this Friday?
3: Let's get into it.
2: Let's begin our day with prayer. In the name of the Father, and of the Son, and of the Holy Spirit. Amen.
3: Amen.
2: O Jesus, through the Immaculate Heart of Mary, I offer you my prayers, works, joys, and sufferings of this day.
3: For all the intentions of your Sacred Heart, in union with the Holy Sacrifice of the Mass throughout the world.
2: For the salvation of souls.
3: The reparation of sins.
2: The reunion of all Christians.
3: And in particular, for the intentions of the Holy Father this month.
2: Amen. Let us pray. We beseech you, Almighty God, that on this feast day we may have the double joy of celebrating Blessed John and Paul, true brothers, who obtained eternal glory through one faith and one martyrdom.
3: Through Jesus Christ, thy Son, our Lord, who liveth and reigneth with thee in the unity of the Holy Spirit, God, world without end.
2: Amen.
3: Amen.
2: In the name of the Father, and of the Son, and of the Holy Spirit, amen.
3: Amen. And here is your morning news brief. The Supreme Court handed the Trump administration two major immigration victories yesterday, clearing the way for officials to end temporary protected status, or TPS, for nationals of Haiti and Syria, and upholding the government's authority to turn back some asylum seekers before they physically reach U.S. soil. A federal judge in Massachusetts yesterday struck down key portions of President Donald Trump's executive order seeking to create a federal voter eligibility database. Vice President J.D. Vance said talks with Iran have already produced breakthroughs, including a direct communication channel between CENTCOM and the Iranian military to avert future conflicts. A landmark First Amendment case over abortion pill reversal opened for trial in the California Superior Court this week. The state is seeking nearly $20 million in penalties against Heartbeat International, a pro-life nonprofit that operates crisis pregnancy centers. Venezuela's health ministry has raised the earthquake death toll to at least 235. Please do pray for all of those affected and the repose of the souls of those who died. Foreign Minister Gideon Sa'ar of Israel is requesting the Israeli government to officially recognize the Armenian genocide. Several Pennsylvania Catholic dioceses are urging the faithful to contact lawmakers and oppose HB 2632, legislation they say would jeopardize access to Catholic education for thousands of students. But before we get to all of that and much more, I believe we have some interesting and less talked about saints today. What do
2: you think, indeed.
3: Jake?
2: Let's start with a little shout out here to Saints John and Paul, who we mentioned in our prayer at the start of the show, because they are significant martyrs for the Roman Church, and they're mentioned in the canon of the Mass, in the communicantes of the Mass. So they were considered important enough to be mentioned along other lists of great martyrs and saints, some of the early popes and so on and so forth. Of course, the apostles.
3: And other brothers, like,
2: Yes, indeed.
3: Cosmas and Damian, right?
2: Yes. They're one of these great little pairs of brother saints.
3: I've never said Mass, so I'm kind of going through it in my head, but,
2: And in a lot of course, if you're attending the Novus Ordo, there's multiple different Eucharistic prayers, these alternative forms of what used to be just the one canon of the Mass for the Eucharistic prayer. So you might not always hear their names mentioned in many of those newer prayers, but the old Mass in the communicantes, you would hear them and you would hear them listed alongside these other great names, and see like, oh wait, John, Paul, aren't those already apostles? No, these are different ones. These are different John and Paul, and the traditional account says that they were brothers and officials in the household of the daughter of the Emperor Constantine, and that they were put to death by order of Julian eventually, and because of the many miracles that occurred at their tomb. Yes. Because of the many miracles that occurred at their tomb, this execution was actually kind of done in secret. This secret persecution, their death became public. And it allegedly led to even the conversion of the judge who had sentenced them to death because so many miracles occurred at their tomb. So they're considered maybe the last to have been executed in Rome for refusing to worship idols. Because, again, after Julian the Apostate tries to bring Rome back to paganism, that Rome, after his reign, eventually begins to just fully embrace the Catholic faith. Of course, there's still more conflicts, there's heresies and so on and so forth, but essentially they may have been the last martyrs of that old Roman paganism persecution.
3: Isn't it kind of cool, though, that for Rome, it went from being this, I don't know, this vehicle of sort of debauchery, mm-hmm. right, and polytheism, to being such a vehicle of the faith.
2: Yes.
3: It became indistinguishable, like Rome from Christianity in a sort of political sense, mm-hmm. And so that's how it traveled. And I've heard some people, including some larger political figures, argue against any sort of integralism and against any sort of Christian civilization. I remember hearing an Erasmus lecture against Christian civilization, saying that it basically we should only understand Christianity and Christ on a very individual level, mm-hmm. and like without. But I think that's just so, firstly, ahistorical, but also erroneous theologically. But, you would want everything to sort of be a vehicle of the faith. You would want that your nation, your community, all to have that integrated understanding of not only the moral code on a practical level, but mm-hmm. also the spiritual truth. And when we kind of, when we look back into the early church, you see that conversion of Rome, you see the good that something that was so harmful can actually do.
2: It sounds like you're teasing our 4th of July episode next week, Sarah, with that.
3: Accidentally.
2: Explanation. Yes. all these things do work together, sometimes in ways we don't even expect. But yes, exactly. And the reason for St. Peter going to Rome is exactly for that reason, that the Roman Empire has this special place in history as a political entity, as this temporal entity that needs to be converted. And it's the conversion, the efforts of Constantine to make the faith public and allow it to spread. And eventually it becomes, that's how you become a Roman citizen, is to be baptized. So in essence, I mean, that's how
3: it's in a way
2: Rome becomes this temporal example of what the kingdom of heaven is, where by baptism you can become a citizen of the church. By baptism, you become a citizen of Rome. So that is why Rome and the church are inextricably linked today. And that's why even when, you know, in our thinking, we'd say, well, if the Pope is the head of the church, then where the Pope is, that's where the church should be. But there was a whole big deal where the Pope was not in Rome. And that's why St. Catherine Siena would write to him privately, but privately begging him to return to Rome. You're hurting the church by not being in Rome. Rome is essential. Rome is central to all of this. It is all linked together. So this stuff all works together for a reason.
3: And I would argue that Rome kind of lived in a certain sense way longer than a lot of historians like Gibbons and so on would say, mm-hmm. Through the Justinian Code.
2: Yes.
3: And so this understanding of law, of constitution, mm-hmm. Being sort of written in nature, and that we can sort of infer what God wants from it, passed through time and through a specific political vehicle. Anyway, I know we're getting way off topic.
2: That's all right. Well, Saints John and Paul are great now, yes. Because they act as a lead-in to Saints Peter and Paul. Of course, a different Paul,
3: right.
2: But Saints Peter and Paul and their great relationship with Rome where they both die. So we'll talk more about that on Monday on their feast day. But it's all linking together, and it all plays this role in the development of how the church spreads. And a big part of it is because of the Roman Empire. So we've got these two great martyrs who were probably the last to die under the persecution of Roman paganism specifically. And that's why they're so highly honored. In fact, I saw a note here that in England in the 13th century, they listed it as high enough of a feast where you were actually required to go to Mass before work on that day. It wasn't such a holy day of obligation that you couldn't, that you had to abstain from physical labor, from servile labor, but you still had to go to Mass before work on that feast. So
3: Okay. That's
2: the significance of it.
3: I prefer the days in which you don't have to go to work.
2: Exactly. We like those big holy days. So. But I do want to also tell the story here of St. Vigilius of Trent, because he's got just a great martyrdom story here.
3: Go ahead, no doubt.
2: Yes. He was born to a Roman noble family in the mid-4th century. His mother and his brothers are also saints, so runs in the family. Makes it a lot easier to be saintly, I suppose, as you've said, Sarah, when you've got mm-hmm. all these saints as relatives. But he's very pious himself. As a young man, he goes and studies in Athens, and he becomes friends with St. John Chrysostom. So all your family is saints, and he's friends with St. John Chrysostom. That really helps, doesn't it? But
3: yeah, it doesn't seem exactly fair.
2: Sure.
3: I mean, I'm not trying to disparage my own friends, but I'm just saying they should step up a little
2: the
3: bit.
2: The company you keep is important. It is important.
3: Yeah.
2: But some of the company that Vigilius goes on to keep is anything but friendly to the faith, and we'll see that's how he ends up as a martyr. But he returns to Trent, and there in Trent, he's acclaimed as bishop by the people. And St. Ambrose himself might have actually consecrated him as bishop. In any case, the Pope thought this was, acceptable and allowed him to become bishop. He said, well, the people want him, and this is seems like a good pastoral choice to make. So it's, to us, it might seem, wait, the people voted for a bishop? Is this evil synodality and rearing its ugly head? No, this was just, this often happened at the time, is that people really wanted this great holy man to be bishop. And the Pope said, yeah, he is a good choice. Well-educated, very pious, friends with St. John Chrysostom. That's a good endorsement. And so he becomes bishop. Again, might have been consecrated by St. Ambrose himself. And St. Ambrose definitely wrote Vigilius this long advisory letter that particularly emphasized opposition to usury and opposition to the practice of Christians marrying heathens. So he said, no, none of those mixed marriages. It's dangerous for the Christian. And Vigilius successfully converted the Arian heretics in his diocese. Again, Arianism is a big problem at that time. So he successfully converts them and almost entirely eradicates paganism in the area. But the pagans who are remaining are pretty fierce, and several of his priests are martyred by them. And it's said that Vigilius expressed holy envy for his martyred priests, that he wished he could be like them. He could be a great martyr like them. And that's, I love that phrase, that there's you can have this holy envy for the great efforts of these saints and martyrs. And on this day in 405, he's celebrating Holy Mass near Lake Garda in Italy, amongst some of the last remaining pagans in his diocese. And so he celebrates Holy Mass, but then he casts their statue of Saturn into the river Sarca. And as a result, they grow furious, they rise up against him, and they stone him to death. So he is rewarded for his holy envy, yes, with martyrdom. And he is regarded as the first saint to be canonized by an official papal declaration. So he wasn't just acclaimed as a saint locally, and then the Pope later on, it's accepted by virtue of this longstanding veneration or something like that. He was probably the first one to be officially canonized by a declaration by the Pope. And his relics rest in Trent in the cathedral. So great story of a really truly pious and noble bishop who went the whole way and was rewarded again for that. I love that phrase, holy envy for his martyred priests.
3: Yeah, and I do appreciate the warning against people marrying non-Christians. Can I just say that? I realize it's politically incorrect today, even within the church, or at least within people who go to church who consider themselves to be Catholic. But there are a lot of people who are like, well, why can't I marry this person and then engage in sort of like a slow conversion and hope they come over?
2: Yeah.
3: And like, it's kind of a noble intent, you know?
2: It hasn't worked in the past.
3: No.
2: And we've told the examples of many saints where you had this Catholic princess or this Catholic noble who was married to a pagan king, and sometimes it was simply for political reasons, but great, great results came from it because the conversion effort worked. But there's this warning that
3: it's likely to work. You know, that's the thing. It's like you really are kind of fighting uphill.
2: Exactly.
3: Whereas if you were to marry someone who shares your faith, then you should be working together the entire time to get each other to heaven.
2: Mm-hmm.
3: Like your marriage understanding is kind of, forgive me, if anyone's offended there, but it's a little bit distorted if that's not your purpose.
2: Yeah.
3: Because your purpose, one of your purposes in coming together in marriage is to bring each other into heaven. That's And so if one of you isn't doing that, then you're kind of impoverished.
2: Yes.
3: And that's one of the reasons why I would just kind of warn.
2: And to this day the church still has to grant special permission. They have to say, okay, is this situation one where there's clearly this commitment to, again, the kids are definitely going to be raised as Catholic, the faith is strong, and there's a good opportunity here, there's an openness, as opposed to, this Catholic wants to get married to a non-Catholic, but seems to have no discernible intention of having a Catholic marriage and family. Well, that's concerning. That's why even to this day, again, even though we have these modern concepts of, well, no, it should work, just married and, you grow together and convert and get along, type of thing. The church still says, no, you have to actually seek permission for it, and for a good reason. And it goes all the way back. This is a very constant concern of the church for the salvation of souls and for the raising of children in the faith. So we can see it all the way back here to St. Vigilius. So a good example to us, and a good example that it's coming from true zeal for souls, true zeal for conversion and care for those under your authority, which, as Vigilius shows, it's not just the Christians who he's concerned about. He has to care for the heretics in his diocese. He has to care for the pagans in his diocese. He's their shepherd too. That's the power of the bishop. The bishop of a diocese is that he is responsible for everyone under his care. Great, grave responsibility. So,
3: which is why so many of them didn't want it.
2: Yes, exactly. oftentimes you see these stories. Say, I'm reminded of St. Martin of Tours,
3: so
2: one of my favorites, my patron.
3: That
2: he was acclaimed bishop by his people. They said, "We want you as bishop. We want you as bishop." He tried to hide in a bush, and was betrayed because a goose started honking and betrayed his position. So now it became a tradition to eat goose on his feast day in honor of the goose that got him Bishop of Tours. So a really amazing example there. But St. Vigilius, probably similar. Probably didn't expect to be made bishop, but the people
3: wanted
2: it.
3: He wanted to kill and eat that goose too.
2: Yes, exactly. He probably did. I wouldn't be surprised. Oh, you're going to make me bishop? Okay, we'll use you as the main course for my my consecration feast, perhaps.
3: There you go.
2: But
3: little
2: in any case,
3: dark.
2: Yes,
3: but yes.
2: And again, one more shout out to also St. Jose Maria Escriba. We're out of time to be able to talk about him too much, but for especially some of our friends in the network who I was just meeting yesterday, happy feast day to those celebrating him as well.
3: Absolutely. And I want to remind you that you are listening to Rise Right on the Station of the Cross, Catholic Media Network. 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
3: 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Host Father Robert McTague will be dedicating today's episode of Let's Talk About This to the devastating report about the young girls who were victimized in Britain for decades and who were denied justice. 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
2: Yes, indeed. And Sarah, in our last few minutes here on this segment, let's just update people on where we're at with this extraordinary consistory of cardinals that's happening today. It's I think it's it happens over the course of a couple days usually. And there was one back in January, which was before we actually, you know, began our show, because we began on the first on February 2nd.
3: February 2nd.
2: Yes.
3: Mm-hmm.
2: So we weren't able to cover it as it happened, but it was set up to have another one. And he seems to want these frequently. And overall, the understanding of that has been pretty positive, because Pope Francis rarely held these things, and it was reported that a lot of cardinals felt like they never got a chance to know each other, meet each other, really understand each other as this full college of cardinals, especially there being so many of them from all around the world. And so the fact that Pope Leo apparently wants to have these pretty regularly was taken with, you know, some enthusiasm. But apparently there's also some concern, and I think, you know, understandably so here, there's some cardinals have spoken out anonymously to the Pillar saying that they're a little frustrated at times with how it's being organized, because it's still being organized kind of the way that Pope Francis started doing these consistories, which was not the traditional way, where there's a lot of these small groups where it's not big, wide open discussion, and there's only a short time for each cardinal to be able to speak. So they're not a big fan of the format. One curial cardinal told the Pillar, "It all feels like it was organized by an HR department." And oof, I feel that pain. And it doesn't shock me with, you know, the bureaucratic running of the Vatican and the Curia. But it seems like they're a little bit, some of them at least are a little disappointed in that formatting.

0: wants, especially the guidance of his of the cardinals and the bishops. Mm-hmm. But what I did appreciate, and it's, you know, you and I have mentioned many times how frustrating it is to keep having to hear the words and the phrase synodal, synod on synodality, synodal mm-hmm. church, and how annoying that is when, you know, it seems like this totally yeah. this new novelty,
1: you don't have to
0: phrasing
1: sell me on
0: of
1: being
0: it.
1: Annoyed.
0: Exactly.
1: Yes.
0: Because again, synods have always existed, we've talked about that. But yep. this new concept, especially, I gotta say it, especially under the previous pontificate, seemed like it was heading in a very bad direction. And we've seen some Synod Group 9, I think Father yes. McTague was just recording an episode about that. And mm-hmm. it's this great concern. Pope Leo mentioned that. He mentioned that specifically in one of his remarks. He said that synodality has been interpreted as a diminishment of authority. But in reality, it helps to understand more deeply what authority really means, and to build communion and to safeguard and to advance the path of the church. And a lot of his other remarks on this emphasize that, you know, he's accepting his primacy as Peter, his authority as Peter. He just wants advice from the College of Cardinals and from the bishops, and wants to, you know, hear what people have to say before he expresses, you know, makes a decision for the good of the church, which I can't say I disagree with that.
1: With respect to the Holy Father, mm-hmm. it does seem like he's kind of still finding his stride.
0: Yeah.
1: Like he's kind of finding what works for him and what doesn't. And he's sort of gradually migrating from the decisions made under Pope Francis.
0: I think so.
1: And so
0: too.
1: It kind of does seem like he's sort of has received, inherited, if you like, mm-hmm. Some of these things from Pope Francis. He's not willing to just go, okay, I'm going to throw this out. I'm going to go back towards what was quote, original, you know, yeah. and doing so. Kind of makes a statement.
0: Yes.
1: So instead he's like, let's go ahead and try this, see if it works, mm-hmm. and then gradually move to whatever, quote, my way is.
0: Yeah.
1: But one of the things that I do like is the fact that when it comes to an understanding of actual hierarchy, he's actually been consistent. And that goes all the way back to, like, his vestments.
0: Yep.
1: Right?
0: Yep.
1: You know, the symbolism of his primacy, mm-hmm. he's actually been very kind of stalwart on. Hasn't really allowed others to kind of, I don't know if we want to say speak on his behalf so much. And so he really has taken more of an authoritative role without seeming dictatorial.
0: Yes.
1: Like I get that he is, you know, kind of like a monarch.
0: Well, and this
1: I get that, but you know.
0: Yeah, and this is, again, I can't say, you know, let's just say that as an example, under mm-hmm. Pope Francis, there was a big book published called The Dictator Pope. With all due respect to Pope Francis, that book was published right. under him for certain reasons. And what Pope Leo ended his homily to start the consistory today with was that in helping me in the exercise of the Petri ministry, you will find in me one who asks, not commands. Moreover, the authority of primacy belongs to the one who listens and only then leads, to the one who learns and only then teaches, always following the one and only teacher, which he makes clear earlier in the homily is of course our Lord. And may the intercession of the holy apostles Peter and Paul accompany us. So I think yeah. he's making pretty clear that he's basically saying, I don't want to to reject you outright, which is, you know, a comforting message, especially to anyone who felt yeah. maybe a little ignored.
1: I want to hear you, but also, you know,
0: exactly.
1: But also then exercise judgment.
0: Yes.
1: So yeah,
0: we'll be right back after this break.
2: Jim Wright, president of the Station of the Cross. Throughout our lives, we spend a lot of time working hard, taking care of those we love, and trying to make a difference in the world. 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The Station of the Cross wants to help, so we've partnered with My Catholic Will to make it easy for you to make your will. Through My Catholic Will, you can write a will in as little as 15 minutes, and it's free. 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
2: Welcome back to Rise Right on the Station of the Cross Catholic Media Network. Jake Kraft here with my co-host Sarah Kane on this Friday morning, and here are your headline news. Zeal reports Ninth Circuit revives religious discrimination claims. This case stems from an incident where the flight attendants for Alaska Airlines, commented on an employee forum in a discussion about the Civil Rights Act being expanded to include transgender people. Taylor Ball, a member of Alaska's legal department, wrote in an internal email that employees, quote, do not have the right to believe that LGBTQ rights are immoral. Carmen Willius, Alaska's vice president of in-flight, replied, I 100% agree. Again, the Ninth Circuit has revived this case.
3: And One America News reports SCOTUS rules that Trump administration can remove TPS for Haitian and Syrian nationals. In a 6-3 ruling along ideological lines, the court issued the decision yesterday. The case dealt with questions of the right of judicial review regarding the decision to end the designations, as well as race-based considerations.
2: And the Postmillennial reports, SCOTUS rules the Border Patrol can turn away asylum seekers before they reach port of entry. The court struck down a lower court's ruling, which had said that those migrants who are en route to the U.S. and were turned away before reaching the border must be considered to have arrived in the U.S. for the purposes of federal immigration law and were therefore permitted to apply for asylum.
3: And NBC News reports Supreme Court strikes down Hawaii's vampire rule for gun owners. In a 6-3 vote, the court invalidated the measure that requires people with concealed carry permits to seek permission from a property owner before entering. It has been dubbed the vampire rule because, as in the classic novel Dracula and related tales, vampires can only enter someone's home if they're invited in.
2: Something to remember and keep in mind always. Zeal reports, dioceses urge faithful to oppose Pennsylvania bill they say threatens Catholic education. The bill advanced by House Democrats would sunset the Educational Improvement Tax Credit, or EITC, program and replace it with a new structure that would add burdensome bureaucracy, no surprise there, and cut funding by $102 million. The EITC program allows businesses to receive tax credits for contributing to scholarship organizations that help families afford private and religious schools.
3: And the Federalist reports hundreds rally to preserve nonprofit women organization for actual women. Around 200 members of the Daughters of the American Revolution gathered at a rally yesterday in Washington, D.C., ahead of a contentious vote later today on the definition of woman.
2: Goodness.
3: It's a tough one, apparently.
2: Yes. The National Pulse reports UK officials order removal of home air conditioning units. Britons have been ordered to remove air conditioning units from their homes amid a net zero crackdown, even as temperatures hit 104 degrees Fahrenheit this week. Planning officials in London councils such as Camden and Islington are enforcing a cooling hierarchy that treats AC as a last resort after passive measures like opening windows or using fans, with some residents told to permanently dismantle units already installed.
3: Crazy. And Zeal reports pro-life nonprofit stands trial as California targets abortion pill reversal. The case, People versus Heartbeat International et al., marks the first U.S. lawsuit over abortion pill reversal to reach trial. Zarel Gotsky, president of Heartbeat International, said in the statement that the state is seeking what amounts to a death penalty in fines against his charity.
2: And Just the News reports nearly 30% of federal employees owe $6.3 billion. Yes, that's billion with a B in unpaid taxes. A tax fraud investigation headed by the House Oversight Committee has found that 571,000 federal employees out of the approximately 2 million currently working for the government are not paying their share of income taxes. The 500,000 number is continuing to surge. Tax debt among federal workers has grown 32% just since 2021. And the number of government employees who aren't paying taxes has increased by 43% in 3 years. And those are your headline news. Well, sir, shall we start with some of these? Oh, go ahead.
3: No, you're fine. I wanted to hit some of these Supreme Court cases.
2: Yes,
3: I think
2: exactly
3: it was
2: what
3: probably
2: I
3: where you were going. All right. Firstly, I want to touch on the one that was referring to temporary protected status. I think a lot of people don't understand really what's going on, and also don't understand why it seems so mean. Okay. Here's the thing. All right. Temporary protected status does exist in the law and is supposed to apply to people who are coming to the United States escaping a catastrophe for a short period. Hence the, you know, the word temporary. But people have been placed in a really difficult situation due to extended Democrat rule in the United States of America. And here's what I want to kind of expose. I don't think the Trump administration is wrong in doing this, but I do think that people are actually going to be hurt as a net effect. Mm-hmm. All right. So to be clear, let's take the Haitians, for example. All right. So temporary protected status was actually provided to them under the Obama administration in 2010. OK, so bear that number in mind. That was after this magnitude 7 earthquake that hit Haiti and caused widespread devastation. OK, now TPS is supposed to exist for either 3 months, 6 months, or a year. OK, this was 2010. Okay. All right.
2: What year is it? What is the year is it now, sir? I think it's 2026.
3: Exactly.
2: Yes.
3: It is 2026. So really, it kept getting extended over and over again by the Obama administration, the Biden administration. And so here we are 16 years later with these people still in the United States. And because they've been here for 16 years, they've set down roots. Mm-hmm. And that's why now it's really kind of hostile to send them back.
2: Yeah.
3: But you have to bear in mind, are we following the laws that have been passed by Congress or not?
2: Yeah.
3: And really, or are we just, you know, constantly extending these things contrary to what the American people have sought? Mm-hmm. So really, it's a problem that's been created by multiple Democrat administrations. The Trump administration is trying to fix it and trying to actually enforce American laws.
2: Yes.
3: You know, like if you wanted to change this and say, okay, those who have been here for so many years or whatever, under some circumstance, can now have some kind of status, you can do that, but there's a legislative process to make it happen.
2: Yeah.
3: Instead, what's been taking place is from the executive branch, you've been having these constant rulings, these constant executive orders to extend and to extend. That's not how it's supposed to work.
2: Yes.
3: And this kind of really, this is like DACA, right? It's these different, it's not the duty of the executive branch to sort of create laws, you know, or to create immigration statuses, right, that exist for decades. That's not okay.
2: Yes.
3: And so the Trump administration has come in and said, okay, this is 16 years long. The American people passed TPS with specific limits of 3 months, 6 months, or 1 year.
2: Mm-hmm.
3: This is inappropriate. It's a violation of what the American people asked for. Mm-hmm. So we're going to do the right thing. And this entire fight has been over that. And yes, there are people who are caught in the crosshairs because they've put down roots.
2: Yeah.
3: That's the fault of the Biden administration or the Obama administration.
2: Yes.
3: But it's not the fault of the Trump administration to go ahead and actually enforce American law.
2: And there's a lot of different arguments that people throw around about, oh, well, things are really bad in Haiti right now, so it's not good to send these people back, or that these people have been contributing to U.S. society in some way. It's not good to get rid of them. There's a lot of these things being thrown around, but let's take some inspiration from some of the things that Pope Leo has said about immigration, where he says that it's better for people to be able to stay in their country and improve their country. He said that on multiple occasions. And it's good for people even to return from where they've sought refuge and return to their homeland and try and build it up. And of course, it's also good for those who have countries who have resources and are able to aid other countries to then go and aid countries who have less, which is, you know, that's a basic Christian principle. And so this idea of having if these people who are here in under an abuse of the system, and to get the system back to working how it's supposed to be, you need to send them back. Maybe they will end up helping their home countries of Haiti or of Syria or whatever. Maybe if they'd been sent back according to the law earlier, things would have not been quite as bad as they are now in their home countries. Maybe that is a hypothetical you want to throw out there in answer to this. So it's certainly, obviously, it's going according to the law. Thankfully, SCOTUS ruled in this way. And just in terms of the principles, you know, it's certainly not against these Catholic principles on migration and on the right of a country to practice its law and protect its citizens and control its borders.
3: Yeah, so. I do want to say, like, we do have like asylum rules, which are, you know, in existence for people who are facing long-term persecution.
2: Yeah.
3: So that's entirely separate. I don't think the Haitians actually fall under that. And that's the issue.
2: Yes.
3: You know, temporarily, it made sense for them to come here, you know, and then go back and help to rebuild the country.
2: Sure.
3: And that's what should have happened. They don't meet the standards for asylum. Like, if you had someone who's being persecuted, let's say in Iran, you know, and they were, you know, a Christian, they would have grounds for asylum here, perhaps.
2: Yep.
3: That would make sense in an extended way, because we don't see a clear pathway to Iran becoming a decent country.
2: We've seen this happen with persecuted South African farmers who came here under the Trump administration. And there were a lot of these pro-immigration, pro-refugee ideologues who hated this simply because those farmers, those refugees, were white, not because they were actually fleeing danger and persecution and seeking refuge. So you can see the double standard in that ideology. But in this case, we're seeing the court rule, you know, again, in terms of actually enforcing the law that's on the books. And they also had a similar ruling here, which was a win in favor of the government, saying that migrants who are seeking asylum but have not yet arrived in the country don't have to be considered for asylum. You would think that kind of makes sense logically, but I guess it had to go all the way up to the Supreme Court. That's the world we live in today. And thankfully, we also saw a win on gun ownership as well. We saw another one of these vampire rules struck down.
3: Yes, so it was the Hawaii law that I think was very similar to one that we covered in New York just last month, the same vampire law, which required like the business owner to put up a sign that says, you know, gun owners welcome or something to that effect, you know, concealed carry allowed, which is just kind of ridiculous.
2: It's a lot of this is kind of this petty lawfare of just trying to, even if these other gun laws that restrict things keep getting struck down constitutionally, it's just trying to add law after law after regulation to just make it more and more and more difficult. The lawfare is the punishment. The process is the punishment in that case. So good to see that struck down. I was reminded by someone in the chat of another story I saw that was not so positive, where SCOTUS gave a big win to Monsanto as well. So unfortunately, not a great ruling on that side, but I'd forgotten to include that. So thank you to Canotex in our YouTube chat. This is why I try and keep checking that throughout the show, because sometimes we get these reminders of breaking news and so on and so forth. So thank you very much. But overall, several good rulings, I think, coming out of SCOTUS, certainly as far as you and I see it, Sarah, and as far as enforcing, again, the laws that are on the books. Imagine just doing that. So that's the best way to start. You know, just follow the process and get things done that way, because it's cleaner, it's more stable. It can be very satisfying when we see, oh, President Trump wrote this executive order, that executive order, so on and so forth. Oh, he's striking down this, he's striking down that. A lot of the times, all those executive orders mean is he wants something to get done and is encouraging it to get done. It's not actually doing something itself. This is not a knock on President Trump for doing that. It's just that's the way we have to see those executive orders. The real way to get this stuff fixed usually is through these processes. Sometimes it takes a long time, which is really frustrating. But God willing, we will see justice continue to be done, law and order be restored. It's good to see it trending that way, at least in some ways.
3: Yeah, I do think that we're having, in terms of like net outcome, I think that we're in a positive direction at the moment, and I'm certainly grateful to see that.
2: Yeah.
3: I've got another case that I want to talk about, but before we do so, I want to go ahead and remind you that you are listening to Rise Right on the Station of the Cross Catholic Media Network. 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
2: Yes, indeed.
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3: And if you're buying or selling a home, there's an easy way to help the Station of the Cross at the same time. 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
2: Yes, indeed. And Sarah, why don't you go ahead and start us in on this other case you wanted to cover?
3: That's right. My mind just blanked. It's a Friday.
2: It's a Friday. It's okay. That's what I'm
3: thank you. Yes. I just wanted to get to this one case in which you have a pro-life nonprofit that's being targeted really by the state of California over the fact that it's providing this abortion pill reversal. And I do think this is a case that probably regardless of its outcome will go much further. I think it may be a case that ends up at something like the Supreme Court, honestly. But it's kind of horrifying to me that the entire state is basically going against them for not being transparent about the risks of abortion pill reversal. It's kind of shocking to me because it's like, well, what about the risks of abortion? You know, it kills somebody in that.
2: Yes. No kidding.
3: You know what I mean?
2: Yeah.
3: And that's the... the thing that I'm kind of drawn to is they're acting like you need, I don't know, like major pamphlets about abortion pill reversal and how it may not work and all this stuff. It's like, well, okay, but think about the alternative.
2: Mm-hmm.
3: You know, the alternative is their baby dies and they don't want their baby to die.
2: Yes. Like,
3: you know, that's their focus. The idea that what's really happening here, I just want to be kind of candid, is California is not okay with the abortion pill reversal.
2: Mm-hmm.
3: You know, it's not about these little sort of tertiary issues that they're bringing up because that's just lawfare, like we were talking about a minute ago. What's really the issue here is that the organization says that more than 8,000 unborn lives have been saved by the abortion pill reversal protocol.
2: Yep.
3: The success rate is about 68%. Like, that's the quote issue that California has. It's what the issue that some of these pro-abortion fanatics have is that it actually works.
2: Heartbeat International says that California has not received any complaints from California women who used it. They haven't. They're doing this not in response to people complaining, people saying, I was harmed by this, I didn't get what I expected, blah blah blah. No, they're doing this because it saves babies. That's why California is doing it.
3: Well, imagine this. Imagine that you were born after an abortion followed by an abortion pill reversal,
2: mm-hmm.
3: right? And so you've got these 8,000 people who that will be their story.
2: Yeah.
3: Like, can you imagine a movement stronger in favor of fighting against abortion as those people who exist, who can talk into a camera, who can say, I was a person then mm-hmm. and I am a person now?
2: Yep.
3: Because that's what, you know, the dichotomy is for a lot of, like, regular people. Yes, they're, like, pro-abortion advocates that are psychotic.
2: Yeah.
3: But for most people who, you know, will actually go forward and have an abortion in this very dark moment, and often a very confused moment, they're accepting the sort of narrative that it's not a person yet.
2: Yeah.
3: Right? That's a huge part of the argument is it's not a person yet. Mm-hmm. If I can get it, you know, at this point, before the baby has a heartbeat, before the baby has brainwaves, before X,
2: all
3: Y,
2: those,
3: and Z.
2: All those arguments,
3: right.
2: Yeah.
3: All right, right. And so instead, though, when you have these 8,000 children who are born and then who become adults and who become, I don't know, pioneers or just families, right?
2: I was going to say, if you want to take it cynically, California sees that as 8,000 potential pro-life activists,
3: exactly.
2: Pro-life
3: voters.
2: Exactly,
3: that's what I'm saying.
2: Yeah.
3: Yes. It's like, that's an argument that you can't win against because mm-hmm. those people can say, no, that was me.
2: Yep.
3: That was me at that stage of development.
2: Mm-hmm.
3: You know?
2: Yep, They may prove to be that last testimony that moves someone over the line from saying, I'm going to get an abortion to, I'm not going to. You know, it's because, again, they're not all those crazy radicals that we see out in the protests who say, I know it's a baby and I killed it anyway. You know, we do have that demonic side of it as well. But the more insidious one is the one that convinces you otherwise, that says, oh, you just have to pop a pill and you're good. You know, that's again, we've discussed
3: it many
2: times.
3: How could it be that major if all it takes is a pill?
2: Yes, we've discussed it many times with that, the banality of that evil compared to the more open thing that you might see at one of these radical protests. So it does not reflect well on California in any way whatsoever. Pray for that state. Pray for the people of that state. and pray for, especially this case. Again, this is People versus Heartbeat International. It'd be a good specific prayer request to make is obviously, it's just great in general to be praying for pro-life causes in general statements, but it's good to have these specific names as well. So Heartbeat International, pray for their case here in California.
3: And, I will say, it's just on a personal level, it's a really amazing thing. There was, I'm connected with on the board of a local crisis pregnancy center. Mm-hmm. And there was one call that we received, and it was in the middle of the night. And this woman who wanted the abortion pill reversal, and we got her connected with a local medical group who could actually do that, mm-hmm. and who was sympathetic to it. And it happened, and praise God, this baby was born.
2: Yeah.
3: And was born healthy. But there's just something that's really kind of moving about that, you know, just seeing this outcome and seeing this person, this very, I don't know, this very vulnerable child before you, and knowing the route that it took, like it just kind of becomes a very miraculous thing. Mm-hmm. And so many people coming together, including in the middle of the night, to make this happen, to undo this act of evil, right? And it isn't just like an individual thing. Like, you have so many pro-life organizations right now who are collaborating to try and literally save lives, and it happens.
2: Yes,
3: you know, those children are being born. So yes. Praise God for those who actually come up with this method.
2: Yes,
3: and have been able to have the success.
2: Yes, yeah. And in the last couple minutes here, I kind of would like to get into some of the details here in Pennsylvania, other side of the country. Where we've got a similar, it's not a law case, but it is a bill being advanced that's trying to jeopardize Catholic education, basically. And it's interesting that several dioceses have joined in this, the Pennsylvania Catholic Conference. They've all warned against this bill. So it's good to see the Catholics joining together here, because it is important. I know you and I, Sarah, have talked many times about the serious issues in Catholic education nowadays, in whether it be in Catholic colleges that claim to be Catholic and are anything but Catholic universities, also in just parochial schools, in diocesan schools, where things are just not being promoted properly. You know, the faith is being neglected in favor of just trying to focus on, this is our alternative education opportunity type of thing. And this is, again, not specifically targeting Catholic education for being Catholic, but it is targeting, and I think this is part of this ideology. This is why the House Democrats are supporting this bill and advancing it, is because it's targeting alternatives to public education.
3: Yeah.
2: And that's one of the things that as Catholics we should be taking advantage of with our Catholic schools, is that it is an alternative to the deeply flawed public education system. Again, I'll have to make the joke. I thought the Department of Education was going away, but it hasn't. And this is in Pennsylvania specifically. So, maybe I know we have a couple stations in the Pennsylvania and near the Pennsylvania area. So we might have some listeners down there who are aware of this already. But if you're not, this is happening here. This is Bill HB 2632, and several of these Catholic dioceses are urging the faithful to contact their lawmakers to oppose this bill. And again, it's because it's going to dismantle a key tax credit scholarship program, and it could jeopardize access to Catholic education for thousands of students, according to the dioceses. And in Diocese of Allentown said more than 4,000 students, more than 4,200 students in its diocese received scholarships through this program last year. So it is a great opportunity. And it's, again, the reason it's a great opportunity is not because all of these schools are great, but because these schools are an opportunity for good Catholics to have good work done in a way that they probably couldn't in a public school. You know, there's an opportunity there, and we have to keep all of these opportunities open, just like we discussed with how we have to go through these law processes, sometimes all the way up to the Supreme Court, just to get the law that's on the books enforced. Sometimes we have to do that even in the church to get the faith proclaimed properly. But the opportunity of those structures is important. And that's why we have to protect Catholic schools, in addition to, obviously, you and I, Sarah, are big fans of homeschooling and supporting homeschooling. But this case is definitely significant. And our Pennsylvania listeners in
3: particular will remind you, too, that these scholarships, like, this is money that is being earmarked for education, right? Mm-hmm. This is, and I think that we kind of, I don't want to say that we forget how important education is, but I know we've talked before about the issue with sort of overemphasizing, oh, you know, going to a trade and all of that. It's like, well, yeah. We actually want people who are capable, especially, you know, Catholics, are capable of articulating and fighting against some of the issues of our days. So yeah. The ruling philosophies, if you want to use the term yeah. broadly.
2: We still need lawyers fighting these cases, like the pro-life case, right?
3: Exactly. And it's like that there are so many fights for which that education is so fundamental. Mm-hmm. And without things like these scholarship programs, you just wouldn't have that, because Catholic education and also just like private education even would be off limits to those who weren't just wealthy, mm-hmm. right? Because that's what it aims to do, is like force the person into public university systems and public schools. And when you look at some of the things that they're teaching, it really does, they just are following a very, I don't know, Marxist plan. And I realize that this kind of sounds very extreme, but it's literally what is being advocated at so many university systems that are public. Mm-hmm. And if you guys start speaking to people about who go to these schools and who have come from either a Catholic or even just a Christian background, they can tell you some of the stories about just how bad this is. Yeah. So it is something that we should be paying attention to, not just in Pennsylvania, but everywhere, because we should be trying to sort of promote this. We should want more Catholics who, you know, are capable of reaching, you know, more greater heights, I guess you could say,
2: yes.
3: To go into these places to reform so many institutions, right?
2: Because yes.
3: that's how you do it. You know, we can't just sort of like completely, you know, pull back from the culture at large entirely yeah, and yeah. have no interaction, and then to hope that things get better and hope that Catholics get left alone.
2: Yeah, the hostile forces will come for you sooner or later. You can't run forever. So we are called to fight, to be witnesses in the society. And one of the ways, if we're capable, is through getting that education and being that figure in whatever field requires it. So it's a tough calling for us Catholics. You know, you might need to bear witness to the faith as a plumber. You might need to do it as a lawyer. You might need to do it even as a politician. Who knows? So let us pray for that. And in a particular way today, let's pray for Pope Leo and the Consistory of Cardinals. Spare a prayer for them. He asked for your prayers. He asked for your input. And a great way you can input is to pray for him and pray for his cardinals to guide the church properly. God bless you for listening on this Friday. We'll see you Monday.
4: Central New England weather. It's currently 63 degrees. The wind is from the southeast at 8 miles per hour, and it's raining. The forecast for this morning, cloudy with light wind with scattered thunderstorms, about 64 degrees. This afternoon, cloud-filled skies with a light breeze with a chance of thunderstorms. The temp 76. That's the weather, brought to you by iCatholicMobile.com.
5: In the name of the Father, and of the Son, and of the Holy Spirit. Amen. Let us pray. Grant us, we beseech you, O Lord, that the course of the world may be directed according to your rule in peace, and that your church may have the joy of serving you undisturbed. Through Jesus Christ, thy Son, our Lord, who liveth and reigneth with thee in the unity of the Holy Spirit, God, world without end. Amen. In the name of the Father, and of the Son, and of the Holy Spirit. Amen.
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16: Family, a prayer that we pray together is a powerful prayer. So please pray together with me our EWTN family prayer. Today we pray for the homeless. Lord Jesus, we praise you who have taught us how to live and how to love. You promised to welcome into your eternal joy those who fed you, clothed you, visited you, and welcomed you in the least of your brothers. Help the homeless to find employment and decent housing, and console them in their need. Inspire government leaders and the faithful with ways to truly help the homeless to make their way and to meet their own basic needs. Stir up a new charity and wisdom in the hearts of all, through Christ our Lord. Amen.

0: Behold the Lamb of God, who takes away the sins of the world. Take this, all of you, and eat of it, for this is my body, which will be given up for you. Take this, all of you, and drink from it, for this is the chalice of my blood. Do this in memory of me.
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0: In the name of the Father, and of the Son, and of the Holy Spirit. Amen. The grace of our Lord Jesus Christ, and the love of God, and the communion of the Holy Spirit be with you all.
1: Amen.
0: Brethren, let us acknowledge our sins, and so prepare ourselves to celebrate the sacred mysteries. I confess to Almighty God, to you, my brothers and sisters, that I have greatly sinned in my thoughts and in my words, what I have done and what I have failed to do, through my most grievous fault. Therefore, I ask the Blessed Mary, ever Virgin, all the angels and saints, and you, my brothers and sisters, to pray for me to the Lord our God. May Almighty God have mercy on us, forgive us our sins, and bring us to everlasting life.

0: Let us pray. Grant, O Lord, that we may always revere and love your holy name, for you never deprive of your guidance those you set firm on foundation of your love. Through our Lord Jesus Christ, your Son, who lives and reigns with you in the unity of the Holy Spirit, God forever and ever.
1: Amen. A reading from the second book of Kings. In the 10th month of the 9th year of Zedekiah's reign, on the 10th day of the month, Nebuchadnezzar, king of Babylon, and his whole army advanced against Jerusalem, encamped around it, and built siege walls on every side. The siege of the city continued until the 11th year of Zedekiah, on the 9th day of the 4th month, when famine had gripped the city, and the people had no more bread. The city walls were breached. Then the king and all the soldiers left the city by night through the gate between the two walls that was near the king's garden. Since the Chaldeans had the city surrounded, they went in the direction of the Arabah. But the Chaldean army pursued the king and overtook him in the desert near Jericho, abandoned by his whole army. The king was therefore arrested and brought to Ribiah, to the king of Babylon, who pronounced sentence on him. He had Zedekiah's sons slain before his eyes. Then he blinded Zedekiah, bound him with fetters, and had him brought to Babylon. On the 7th day of the 5th month, this was in the 19th year of Nebuchadnezzar, king of Babylon, Nebuzaradan, captain of the bodyguard, came to Jerusalem as the representative of the king of Babylon. He burned the house of the Lord, the palace of the king, and all the houses of Jerusalem. Every large building was destroyed by fire. Then the Chaldean troops, who were with the captain of the guard, tore down the walls that surrounded Jerusalem. Then Nebuzaradan, captain of the guard, led into exile the last of the people remaining in the city, and those who had deserted to the king of Babylon, and the last of the artisans. But some of the country's poor, Nebuzaradan, captain of the guard, left behind as vine dressers and farmers. The word of the Lord. Let my tongue be silenced if I ever forget you. By the streams of Babylon, we sat and wept when we remembered Zion. On the aspens of that land, we hung up our harps. Though there our captors asked of us the lyrics of our songs, and our despoilers urged us to be joyous, sing for us the songs of Zion. How could we sing a song of the Lord in a foreign land? If I forget you, Jerusalem, may my right hand be forgotten. May my tongue cleave to my palate if I remember you not, if I place not Jerusalem ahead of my joy.

When Jesus came down from the mountain, great crowds followed him. And then a leper approached, did him homage, and said, "Lord, if you wish, you can make me clean." He stretched out his hand, touched him, and said, "I will do it. Be made clean." His leprosy was cleansed immediately. Then Jesus said to him, "See that you tell no one, but go show yourself to the priest and offer the gift that Moses prescribed. That will be proof for them."

In the first reading today, in the book, second book of Kings, we have the beginning of the Babylonian captivity. This takes place in the 6th century BC, well over almost 600 years before Christ. So they're in the southern kingdom in Judah, that's where Jerusalem is, the temple is, and the Babylonians conquer them and haul them off into captivity, and they're kept in Babylon, modern-day Iraq, about almost 70 years, which Jeremiah prophesied. And this deportation, this exile, took place in three major waves. In 605 BC, some nobles and young men were taken to Babylon. Daniel was included in that group, the prophet. 597, many leaders, soldiers, and craftsmen were deported with Jehoiachin. And then 586, Zedekiah, which is what we have today, there was more rebellion against Babylon. They came back, and this is the horrific scene we have today with Zedekiah. His sons were slain before his eyes, and he was blinded. And they brought him to Babylon as well. They put his eyes out. I guess the last thing he would see, you know, the destruction of his sons, the killing of his sons. Just very brutal. And in this period, Israel is making treaties and things with surrounding nations, and they were being taxed by them. They're trying to work out their protection because they're in the center of some nations that are just mowing them down, right? They are fragile in their strength, you know, their political strength. And they had a protection in the 700s BC. We had that account the other day where the angel of the Lord slew the Assyrian troops that had come down from the north. They were going to conquer them. An angel slayed them overnight. And so Nebuchadnezzar just withdrew from the attacking Jerusalem. So it was protected then. This time it's not protected. And it was the usual failures of living the covenant, falling into false idolatry, adopting the pagan nations' gods, and social justice issues of not caring for the poor, the stranger, and taking advantage of people. So this is not fidelity to the covenant. And this marks the end of the independent kingdom of Judah. The line of kings, you know, through the line of David, would be cut off. Even they would return and rebuild the temple, a shadow of its former glory, the second temple. Solomon built the original temple. They would redo that. And they had men on the throne, but they weren't truly in the line of David. Jesus would come and fulfill that. He is from the line of David. In his kingdom, there will be no end. And that was prophesied to David, fulfilled, you know, through Christ. A remnant was left in the land, but some of the wealthy priestly ruling classes were hauled off, and as I said, about 70 years. But then the Persians came, and Cyrus the Great, 539, conquered Babylon, and he allowed the Jews to return in 538. And my understanding is that during this period in Babylon, they had the incredible, one of the ancient wonders of the world, these gardens, right? So they had some great success militarily and some wealth. And while the Jews were there, I guess they had enough time to reflect and process this. And some scholars estimate 30 to 50% of the Old Testament was written down during this period. They had lost the temple, you know, synagogue worship and synagogues, you know, was the foundation began here in this exile. And a shift from this, you know, they come back and the focus is still on the temple, but the synagogues grew up after this period. But 30 to 50% was written during this time of the Old Testament. And in the return, there was different leaders, Nehemiah, Haman, Ezra, priests, to rebuild the temple, to rebuild the wall. They had to expand the walls because the city had grown, you know, in the return, and gathering people from the outskirts of Israel to come to Jerusalem.
So this is a major central point. You think of like Exodus, right? About 1300 BC or so. You know, the law is given to the people. How they are to worship God is revealed to them. The Passover lamb, the celebration of that, which is a memorial of that Exodus event, that's just clearly fulfilled in Christ, right? He's pointed out as the Lamb of God by John the Baptist. So these exiles, God is revealing something and giving them an understanding, categories we could say, how to understand what the Messiah does and to grow them in their faith. I mean, yes, they fell, clearly, you know, abandoning the covenant, even worshiping false gods led to the exile. Now there's a judgment and there's a purification to the exile, there's a deepening of the faith and a preparation for Christ. It's not merely a political disaster. Cardinal Ratzinger, writing about this, he would say this was one of the great turning points of Israel's faith, that God was purifying Israel's understanding of himself. Yes, judgment, and a tough one, but not abandonment. There's prophecy about them returning back to Israel. There's hope there. That's in the Psalms and other prophetic books. So in the midst of judgment, God's love for Israel was still at work. God's love for Israel was still at work. We struggle with sin. And it's good for us today to keep that in mind, that as long as God exists, there's hope, as Ratzinger, Pope Benedict would say, and that he loves us still in that while we were yet sinners. Romans 5 talks about, you know, he sent his son to redeem us. At the time, it was thought that these particular gods, you know, these pagan gods, were attached to the land and to the nation. That if a nation was defeated or lost their land, as Israel did here, then their gods were defeated as well. It's not the message to the Jews, though, that the God of Israel was Lord of all history and nations. He was above the other gods, not like other gods. That he freely governs history and nations. So it's deepening its understanding of monotheism, that the God of Israel is the only God, and that God remained even when Jerusalem was destroyed and the temple was destroyed. And this is opening up the faith of Israel to a universality, to a broadening, not to this people, not to just this land, but for all who have faith in the God of Israel. So God remained with his people, is faithful to them, and the whole world belongs to him. It's not merely just a political possession. So Israel's faith now could speak beyond itself, because there would be a return of forgiveness, a renewed covenant, and ultimately a messianic fulfillment in Christ. We see Israel's history moving toward Christ. There would be minor prophets after the return. The major prophets, they had longer books, you know. All the prophets obviously were important, but Jesus fulfills the kingship, you know, the prophetic line, and he is the new temple. He's the definitive covenant with the people, and that all nations are destined to gather in him. So he comes for the salvation of all. These are powerful ways to understand what Jesus's role is for us. And yet in the gospel today, we see this very personal love that he has for each one of us, that this salvation he offers us is connected with healing, right? If we have sin and death, suffering, evil as a result of original sin, you know, Jesus has come to defeat all of that, to conquer all that. And again, Pope Benedict would write that healing is an essential dimension of the mission of the apostles and of the Christian faith in general. Christianity is a therapeutic religion. It is a religion of healing.
Healing expresses the entire content of redemption. That our bodies will be raised again, we'll have eternal life with the Lord. And it's a sign of his defeat, his conquering of sin and death. And I came across this. I don't recall reading this, but Exodus 15, the Jews are in the desert, and God tells them, he says, if you will diligently listen to the voice of the Lord of your God and do which is right in his eyes and give heed to his commandments and keep all his statutes, I will put none of the diseases upon you which I put upon the Egyptians. For I am the Lord, your healer. I am the healer. And even the word for salvation, to save, sozo, also is used for healing. He's called the divine physician that we must show the wound to. We do that in confession. He gives us grace to overcome the sin, to heal the wounds of sin. Purgatory, there's a temporal punishment. There's a wounding due to that sin that we have to work out in that suffering.

0: So he's calling us, and he says this too, he calls us to perfection. As our Heavenly Father is perfect, it's a perfection of charity, of holiness, of transformation of the heart. And we need Jesus for that. I mean, this stuff is way too much. I can't do this without his grace. My fallen human nature is not up to that task. I need the divine physician. I'm wounded by my sin and the sin of others. I need a savior. So Jesus heals the wounds of sin and the resulting separation. I mean, leprosy is such a powerful image of this. There's the disfigurement, the skin lesions and everything that can lead to loss of limbs. It's sores and things that would break out upon the person. Just a very difficult disease, painful. And they would live in isolation. They couldn't go to the temple area. They were considered unclean. They were to wear torn clothing. They were to live on the outskirts of town, not in the cities. And if other people are around, they'd have to shout out, unclean, unclean, to stay away. So the law there is trying to protect others from the spread that's in place there, the law of how they were to act. But Jesus comes to fulfill. He comes to fulfill, to heal, to bring them back into communion, to bring them back, to make them clean. They can go to the temple and worship, have communion with God. Being made clean, they could be no longer in isolation, but connected with others. And interestingly, the law, I think it's Leviticus, prescribes, when he's told, Jesus tells him to go show himself, to the priest and to fulfill the law of Moses, they were to take two birds, sacrifice one, and take the other bird, touch it to that blood and release it, it would fly free. It's an image of Christ, right? He takes our sin upon himself. He takes the disfigurement in the cross. He's torn to pieces in the scourging, carrying the cross, being crucified. He takes that painful disfigurement upon himself, that he is the place of the new temple, the place of worship of God, that we can have communion with God and with others due to his sacrifice on the cross. The blood that he shed sets us free and purifies us. And we're told too that you're supposed to not go and tell people the leper, but he does. So Jesus now has to be on the outskirts, right? He can't enter the cities. He has to stay in more remote regions. An image of taking upon himself what this poor leper was undergoing. He wants to heal us from sin. He allows sickness in our life at times. Sometimes there's dramatic healings. But he uses all that for our sanctification, for the sanctification of the world, that we share in his cross. And there's no other redemption outside of the cross. We share in that for our personal salvation, and we can even merit grace for others, offered up in faith, with devotion, keeping our eyes on the Lord, that he reaches out and touches this man with such tenderness, yet power and strength, that he can sustain us in the trials and difficulties that sickness brings, maybe heal us if that's his will, but he touches us. He's close to us. He wants to have that kind of relationship with us. And may we have that faith to come to the Lord and to unite our life with his.
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0: God is ever ready to hear the cry of the poor. In our need, let us unite in offering him our petitions with blameless hands.
1: That the new evangelization will move people everywhere to respond to

0: The universal call to holiness. We pray to the Lord.
1: Lord, hear our prayer.
0: That those in positions of public responsibility will have the courage to stand firm for the culture of life. We pray to the Lord.
1: Lord, hear our prayer.
0: That an increase in love and devotion to the sacrament of the Most Holy Eucharist will be fostered in the hearts of all Catholics. We pray to the Lord.
1: Lord, hear our prayer.
0: For the material needs of this network, that many may be inspired today to join EWTN in its mission for the good of souls by supporting its work. We pray to the Lord.
1: Lord, hear our prayer.
0: That those who have recently died may see the face of God, and that those who mourn will be consoled. We pray to the Lord.
1: Lord, hear our prayer. And we continue our novena for our country in preparation for July 4th and that celebration, using the words of Mother Angelica, Lord God, we ask in all humility that you bless this country as unworthy as we are. Protect it from every evil, protect it from the enemy, protect it, Lord, that it may accomplish thy will and keep thy commandments. We ask the Lord with a pleading heart to look down upon us and our unworthiness. Give this country a renewal of devotion to you, to your law and commandments. Let us be once more a country under you, Lord. We make our prayer through Christ our Lord.
2: Amen.

0: pray, brethren, that my sacrifice and yours may be acceptable to God, the Almighty Father.
1: Remember the sacrifice of Jesus for the praise and glory of his name, for our good and the good of his holy church.
0: Receive, O Lord, the sacrifice of conciliation and praise, and grant that cleansed by its action, we may make offering of a heart pleasing to you through Christ our Lord.
1: Amen.

It is truly right and just, our duty and our salvation, always and everywhere to give you thanks, Lord, Holy Father, Almighty and Eternal God, through Christ our Lord. His death we celebrate in love, his resurrection we confess with living faith, and his coming in glory we await with unwavering hope. And so with all the angels and saints, we praise you as without end we acclaim.

You are indeed holy, holy, O Lord, the fount of all holiness. Make holy, therefore, these gifts, we pray, by sending down your Spirit upon them like the dewfall, so that they may become for us the body and blood of our Lord Jesus Christ. At the time he was betrayed and entered willingly into his passion, he took bread and, giving thanks, broke it and gave it to his disciples, saying, "Take this, all of you, and eat of it, for this is my body, which will be given up for you."

In a similar way, when supper was ended, he took the chalice, and once more giving thanks, he gave it to his disciples, saying, "Take this, all of you, and drink from it, for this is the chalice of my blood, the blood of the new and eternal covenant, which will be poured out for you and for many for the forgiveness of sins. Do this in memory of me."

Therefore, as we celebrate the memorial of his death and resurrection, we offer you, Lord, the bread of life and the chalice of salvation, giving thanks that you have held us worthy to be in your presence and minister to you. Humbly we pray that partaking of the body and blood of Christ, we may be gathered into one by the Holy Spirit. Remember, Lord, your church spread throughout the world and bring her to the fullness of charity, together with Leo, our Pope, and Stephen, our Bishop, and all the clergy. Remember also our brothers and sisters who have fallen asleep in the hope of the resurrection, and all who have died in your mercy. Welcome them into the light of your face. Have mercy on us all, we pray, that with the Blessed Virgin Mary, Mother of God, with Blessed Joseph, her spouse, with the blessed apostles and all the saints who have pleased you throughout the ages, we may merit to be co-heirs to eternal life and may praise and glorify you through your Son, Jesus Christ. Per ipsum et cum ipso et in ipso, est tibi Deo Patri omnipotenti, in unitate Spiritu Sancti, omnis honor et gloria, per omnia saecula saeculorum.

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1: For those who cannot now receive Jesus in the Blessed Sacrament, we offer the following prayer. I believe that you, O Jesus, are in the most holy sacrament. I love you and desire you. Come into my heart, I embrace you. O never, never leave me. 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Amen.
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0: Let us pray. 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
1: Amen.

0: Angelus.
1: In the name of the Father, and the Son, and the Holy Ghost. Amen. The angel of the Lord declared unto Mary, Hail Mary, full of grace, the Lord is with thee. Blessed art thou among women, and blessed

is with thee. Blessed art thou among women, and blessed is the fruit of thy womb, Jesus. 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Blessed art thou among women, and blessed is the fruit of thy womb, Jesus. Pray for us, Holy Mother of God. Let us pray.

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1: In the Gospel for the 13th Sunday of Ordinary Time, we read Jesus say to his apostles, "Whoever loves father or mother more than me is not worthy of me, and whoever loves son or daughter more than me is not worthy of me, and whoever does not take up his cross and follow me is not worthy of me. Whoever finds his life will lose it, and whoever loses his life for my sake will find it." These words are challenging. Why does Jesus say them? Does Jesus have something against the profound love that we can have for our parents, or the intense love that we could have for our children? Does Jesus not want us to have a happy life by not having suffering and sorrow in it? Of course Jesus wants to bless all that is truly loving. Of course Jesus wants us to have happiness in this life. So then how do we interpret his words? This is important because many people don't follow Jesus with all their hearts because they're scared of losing something. We're afraid that God will take something away of the intensity of our relationships or of the things that make us happy in life. In fact, however, nothing could be further from the truth. In fact, loving God doesn't take anything away from your life. Instead, loving God makes everything better. When you put God first, you allow every other love that you have to be attached to the infinite, every imperfect love that you have to be attached to the perfect. You don't limit your love, you expand your love. And therefore, you don't limit your life, you expand your life. God redefines our happiness. He reminds us of those profound words of Mother Teresa. If you want joy, look for love. And so loving God will not take away our joy. Instead, it's the only thing that guarantees it.
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3: The date is the 26th, the month is June, the year is 2026, and the day is, I've saved the best for last, Friday. Welcome to EWTN Radio. I'm Tom Gray. Catholic Connection is in a few minutes, and her... hostess is Teresa Tomeo. Our guests, the president of the EWTN studios, Peter Gagnon. He has some behind-the-scenes news for you on the Inside Word. And Teresa will have another Fact Check Friday for us. Tonight at 8 p.m., the Society of Pius X, with former head of the Doctrine of Faith from the Vatican, plus AI. Centers are popping up all across the country, and Catholics are very concerned about that. Now, a thought from Mother Angelica's perpetual calendar. When you say, "I thank you, Lord, for the Eucharist," look at the miracle. Look at his pain throughout the centuries. How our Lord throughout the century has been abused throughout the centuries. It is a real presence, just to be there. There's no human being who would want to be abused just to be there. If you love someone and they abuse you, you'll fall out of love. Enjoy the day and your weekend. God bless.

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2: Happy Friday. It's Friday, June 26th. Great to be with you on a Friday morning and every morning here on EWTN's Catholic Connection. Wishing you a blessed Friday and a great weekend as we are heading into the big 4th of July festivities a week away. Most of the country will have July 3rd off. That will be kind of like the official holiday, federal holiday off. And then, of course, next Saturday is 4th of July. And so much to celebrate in between. A lot of different events going on. And then next Friday, I know I'm getting ahead of myself, but just you can look forward to it and keep us on all the time. We have a very patriotic special edition of the show for Friday that we're putting together for you, so you don't want to miss that. But speaking of programs, let's stick to the matter at hand and let's take a look at the rundown for today. Because it is a Friday, we will check in with the wonderful Peter Gagnon, our president of EWTN Studios, and we will take a look at the Inside Word. Now, you can imagine all the amazing programming we have coming up in the next week. It's going to be incredible. So just make sure you stay tuned to EWTN. And for all the information, if you can't remember something you heard on the air, just go to our website at EWTN.com. So for Fact Check Friday today, I thought you would really enjoy a little bit more of an explanation of the wonderful Summer Academy from EWTN. As you know, I spoke there on Wednesday afternoon. It was delightful. I did mention it yesterday. But I wanted to spend some more time on this because when we're talking about facts and Fact Check Friday, which is the whole reason I started this segment several years ago to take a look at the media, it was so refreshing and so encouraging for me and Deacon Dom to meet among so many talented young people who are dedicated to communications. And they were just delightful. And I had a really good response to my talk and they had a ton of questions. But what I love so much about this program is that they are learning such great information, and not just information, they're learning a lot of practical skills. They're learning presentation on TV, radio, in new media. They're learning about cameras. They're learning about writing skills. There's a difference for writing for radio and writing for television and writing for print. And they're getting a lot on ethics as well. So it's really wonderful. And I want to share this with you because you're helping put this on by your support and your prayers. All the different programming we do on camera, on radio, online, and behind the scenes in terms of conferences, you are helping. And think about the investment that you're making, not only in evangelization through, obviously, the typical media, but in training future journalists, and more specifically, faith-filled journalists who are planning on going into some sort of Catholic communications, which is so important. So we'll talk about that through our Fact Check Friday segment. And then we're going to be talking with Peter Breen, who's Executive Vice President and Head of Litigation at the Thomas More Society. California, the AG there, the Attorney General, is suing Heartbeat International. I kid you not. How about all these people who say that those of us in the pro-life movement don't care about the women? And yet, here's Heartbeat International, where they care about the whole family, and they do such great work and have for decades, and they're being sued by the Attorney General of California. So we'll take a look at that story, second hour of the program. In two cents, I do want to talk a little bit just about patriotism and the importance of reporting on that patriotism and reporting, obviously, on other things that are important to us, including the Catholic Church. An interesting story that developed regarding Germany and women in homilies and what the media are saying about the Vatican's response, in addition to some comments about religious liberty for the upcoming 4th of July holiday. And then we'll wrap up in hour number two, taking a look at the latest research from the American Beliefs Study regarding the Catholic response to using AI at the parish level. Terry Poplava has been with us before, and he's going to be joining us for two segments in the second hour of Catholic Connection on EWTN Radio Extra. Let's take a look at the weather. There's all kinds of issues going on, and we will make sure that we get to it also in the news. We'll have a more detailed story. Praying for the people in Japan and also in Venezuela, two major earthquakes. Closer to home here in the U.S., extreme fire weather concerns. So the western part of the country, severe weather and flooding threats are the central part of the U.S., extremely critical fire weather conditions developing across the Great Basin and the Southwest today, and there will be very dry and windy conditions promoting rapid wildfire spread throughout the weekend. Now, scattered severe thunderstorms and heavy rains are possible across parts of the Ozark Plateau into the lower Ohio Valley and parts of the northern Rockies into the Great Plains. That's a look at your rundown and your forecast. It is a Friday morning. It's June 26, 2016. We appreciate your listenership. Hope so far you're having a great day and an early start to the great weekend that's ahead of all of us. Thanks be to God. Let's get started at 5 minutes past the hour with the news here at EWTN's Catholic Connection. Leo sending an initial 100,000 euro in emergency donations to Venezuela. Vatican News reporter James Blears reports from the ground on rescue efforts, meanwhile, that continue following devastating earthquakes that have killed at least 235 people and left widespread destruction.
3: Rescue teams are searching scores of collapsed buildings following the Wednesday evening quakes, which measured 7.2 and then 7.5. Caracas's Simon Bolivar Airport is closed, but the main epicenter of the disaster is in the coastal city of Cera, to the north of the capital, Caracas. Such was the force of the twin quake that its deadly ripples were felt throughout the entire continent of the Americas. President Rodriguez has declared a state of disaster and emergency. Interior Minister Diosdado Cabello is advising people to stay outside wrecked infrastructure in the dusty open air. The damage is massive and widespread. The death toll will rise as the extent of the sheer devastation unfolds in its terrible enormity. For Vatican Radio, James Blears reporting.
2: The U.S. is also sending crews and supplies to Venezuela following the powerful earthquakes that toppled buildings and, as you just heard, left many trapped under rubble. Speaking of Bahrain, Secretary of State Marco Rubio saying help is on the way from the states.
4: We're already deploying search and rescue teams from Fairfax County, Virginia, and Los Angeles. There'll be some others we'll add. That's their most immediate need right now, is search and rescue efforts.
2: At least 235 people are dead, with that number expected to rise, and 4,300 people reported missing as a result of the earthquakes. And again, the president of Venezuela declaring a state of emergency. In other news this morning, the U.S. Supreme Court siding with President Trump on border policy issues. John Fink has that story.
5: The justices ruled the federal government can turn back some asylum seekers at the U.S.-Mexico border without hearing their claims right away. The practice known as metering limits how many people can apply each day and has been used by both Republican and Democratic administrations. The court says federal law does not require a claim to be processed if a migrant has not set foot on U.S. soil. The ruling could allow the policy to return, which may affect crossings at busy ports like those in San Diego. I'm John Fink.
2: The U.S. bishops, meanwhile, had urged the government to extend protected status, including for Haitians who are a majority Catholic community. They petitioned the Supreme Court to rule against the policy and require the government to process all asylum claims. You can learn more on that part of the story from EWTNnews.com. President Trump and House Speaker Mike Johnson having a meeting at the White House last night. Afterward, Johnson said he and the president discussed members of the House Freedom Caucus, saying they will oppose any procedural rules until the Save American Voting ID Act passes, effectively stopping all business in the House.
6: Very productive meeting. We're on exactly the same page. He wants to ensure that we stop any blockade in the House. Congress has work to do, and that's what we're going to do. And so we'll be moving forward on all of that.
2: After the meeting with Johnson, Trump indicated he agreed. No more grandstanding, please. Earlier this week, the president said he would not sign the bipartisan housing measure again until the Save America Act was passed. Johnson now says Congress will send the bill to Trump to sign, but did not specify when that would happen. Mark Mayfield tells us Iran is being accused of attacking a Singapore flagged ship in the Strait of Hormuz.
7: U.S. officials told Fox News there were no casualties, but the incident comes during a tenuous time in the new U.S.-Iran peace deal. Freedom of navigation in the strait is a key point in the U.S.-Iran Memorandum of Understanding, with the U.S. demanding Iran never charge tolls. but Iran says they could enforce fees after the current 60-day pause expires. Meanwhile, Secretary of State Marco Rubio attended a meeting of Gulf nations in Bahrain and said those nations are also committed to seeing free flow of maritime traffic in the strait. I'm Mark Kneefield.
2: And the president is welcoming a group of American farmers from across the U.S. to the White House for a dinner in the Rose Garden. Trump says the administration is doing a great deal to help farmers across the country.
8: We've reduced the agricultural trade deficit just this year by 42%, opening markets to the American exports, and all over the world we're opening up markets for the farmers.
2: Trump again saying the Iranian money being unfrozen by the U.S. in the peace agreement would be used to buy food from American farmers. The event comes as Trump has ramped up his efforts to court the group ahead of the midterm elections. This after farmers experience rising fertilizer costs sparked by the Iran war and pressure under the administration's tariff agenda. White House spokesperson Olivia Wales said in a statement, there is not a greater champion of American farmers, growers, and ranchers than President Donald Trump. A new English edition of The Lord Holds Us by the Hand offers readers, Vatican News says, a collection of unpublished homilies by Pope Benedict XVI, allowing them to hear once again the voice of Joseph Ratzinger as preacher, theologian, and pastor. The volume, originally published in Italian by Vatican Publishing, gathers homilies delivered between 2005 and 2017 during the liturgical season of Advent, Lent, and Easter. Some were preached in the chapel of the Apostolic Palace, while others were given at Mater Ecclesiae Monastery at the Vatican, where Pope Benedict lived after his resignation from the papacy. Although spoken in private settings, the texts open a window onto the depth and simplicity, the Vatican says, of Benedict XVI's preaching. They reveal his ability to read sacred scripture in an ever new way, drawing from the light of faith, prayer, and daily Christian life. The Texas State Board of Education granting preliminary approval to a planned rewriting of social studies lessons that emphasize Christianity.
9: We're bringing the Bible back into schools this week for the first time in 60 years.
2: That's board member Brandon Hall. Children as young as kindergarten would learn about Adam and Eve and the parable of the prodigal son. Final votes are expected today, actually. And the feds are investigating the attack of a Texas woman as a possible hate crime. Police in Longview say they are taking very seriously reports that the attack was motivated by support for Carmelo Anthony, whose murder conviction has inspired a movement of people challenging the jury's decision.
10: We don't let anger become retaliation, and we do not let social media become judge and jury.
2: That's Officer LaDarian Brown announced that they have made an arrest but did not release any more details. A victim in a post to social media claims her attackers are looking to, quote, target the smallest white girl they could find, end quote. And as we mentioned in the weather a little bit earlier in this newscast, millions of folks in the western part of the country are sweltering as a heat wave brings triple-digit temps to a wide area. Ryan Chandler has the details.
11: From Southeast California all the way to Lubbock, Texas, seeing triple digits that could extend past 110 degrees. The National Weather Service putting in extreme heat alerts for Arizona, where they warn some parts of that state could see temperatures past 112 degrees.
2: The intense heat, along with dry and windy conditions, have been fueling wildfires in the mountainous west. The National Weather Service, as you heard earlier, says the hot weather will be moving into the eastern half of the country beginning next week, bringing increasingly humid weather and temperatures all the way into the 90s. That is a look at our news and our weather. When we come back, we will take a look at what's happening in our EWTN program for the next week or so. It's going to be great. Our Inside Word with Peter Gagnon up next.

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1: How many times have you heard the complaint that the church is boring? Well, the problem is not that church is boring. It's that we are bored. We are the problem. We've lost our childlike sense of wonder. G.K. Chesterton says the children have abounding vitality, and yet they want things repeated and unchanged. They always say, "Do it again." And the grown-up person does it until he's nearly dead. For grown-up people are not strong enough to exult in monotony. But perhaps God is strong enough to exult in monotony. It's possible that God says every morning, "Do it again" to the sun. And every evening, "Do it again" to the moon.
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4: 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On this week's show, we talk with Ellen Sanchez about the cause for canonization for Sister Blandina Segale. Also, Father Leo Patelinghug joins to talk about miracles at the table.
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6: Okay, if you're old school like me, grab your pen and your pad and take notes, because we have always so many great items to discuss in this segment. 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But Peter, so much to discuss and such a great time of year, and I imagine we have all kinds of incredible things that we're covering or that we're doing and airing in the next week or so. Good morning. Thanks for joining
7: us. Absolutely. Good morning. Great to be here with you. It's a really great highlight of what we do with both live events and special programming, and we do that throughout the year. I think we'd kick off with the consistory that's happening for the archbishops, who are going to be receiving the pallium. And so the Holy Father met with them today and delivered the message. But if people, you know, it's in the overnight for those in the States. So we're going to encore that today at 3 p.m. So if people want to hear his introductory remarks. And then the Holy Father is also going to do the closing address on Saturday. So at 3 p.m. as well. And then following that, the Holy Father will do the Holy Mass for the solemnity of the Feast of Peter and Paul. And that's when he blesses and gives the pallium to the archbishops. And that'll be on Monday. It airs overnight, 3:30 a.m., but we encore it at 11 a.m. Eastern, so people can catch that event. And it's actually a very beautiful event in the life of the church, you know, the regality of it and just the of the metropolitan archbishops in the pallium and the symbolism of all of that. So it's a beautiful event. And then the National Eucharistic Pilgrimage continues, and it's on the final leg. And so there's a Mass on Saturday at 4:30 Eastern from the Cathedral of the Holy Cross in Boston. So it's making its way, the pilgrimage, to Philadelphia for the final events. I'll touch upon those in a minute. But it is, you know, also the Feast of Peter and Paul. And so we have a special program called St. Paul the Apostle Burning for Christ, and it kind of is a witness of his dramatic conversion and his ministry and journeys and proclaiming, you know, God's true saving love. And so it's a great program that'll air on the 28th, and that's at 10 p.m. Eastern. So it's on the vigil of St. Peter and Paul. And then we really, you know, besides the Eucharistic pilgrimage that has been going on and leading up to our Independence Day holiday, we have special programming that highlights kind of the history of Catholicism in the U.S.
6: Wow.
7: And so we have several things going on. One is a series we did our mini-series we did a while back on Junipero Serra. It's called Serra, Ever Forward, Never Back. So it'll air the 29th through July 3rd. And it looks at, it's kind of a docudrama, very well produced, looking at the travels of Junipero Serra as he traveled and established missions in California. So people can check that out. It's Monday through Friday at 5:30 p.m. Eastern. And then on EWTN Live, Father Mitch is going to welcome Dr. Adam Tate. He's a history professor, and they're going to talk about, you know, the history and the impact of the Catholic faith in the U.S. And so people can tune into EWTN Live. You know, it airs every Wednesday in this at 8 p.m. And Dr. Tate's just a great guy, really, really impressive scholar, and he's it'd be really great for folks, and it'd be good for younger people to tune into that show to kind of learn the history, because a lot of it's lost, you know. People right. don't understand the impact that Catholicism had in the U.S. And then we did a special called Holding These Truths Again, Reclaiming Our Founding Principles. This is with Dr. Anthony Rizzi. We shot this at Fort McHenry. And
6: cool.
7: Yeah, and they're actually going to look at the Catholic foundations of America, and it's really revealing how natural law principles shape the nation and how those natural law principles remain vital for understanding, you know, our identity. So that debuts July 2nd at 9 p.m., and it will have a couple of encores on July 4th at 9:30 a.m. So Holding These Truths Again, a really nice production that we have. And then special programming on the 4th. You know, if people aren't aware of, you know, we have the Inter-American Apparition, Our Lady of Good Help, and it's, you know, Our Lady of Champion, the shrine in right. Wisconsin.
6: In Wisconsin.
7: In the history mm-hmm. of that, that we do have a Marian site here in the United States. And so that'll air on July 4th at 11:30 a.m. Eastern. We have another program on Junipero Serra that we did actually with the Archdiocese of San Francisco. So we did this along with Archbishop Corleone, and it's In Search of America's Catholic Founders, Junipero Serra. And it really looks at him in light of today's cultural revisionism. And so, you know, there was a movement to kind of tear down his statues and attack him in the past. And so this is kind of shows how mistaken that understanding is. So that airs July 4th at 2 p.m. And then one thing that it's not associated with U.S., but it is July 4th is Pier Giorgio Frassati's feast day. So people yep. can check out mm-hmm. the film on him called To the Top. And then finally,
6: I'm looking at his little holy card that I have right in my office here.
7: Yeah, yeah, he's fantastic. What a great example.
6: Yep.
7: What a great example mm-hmm. for young people. And then two other things, we also have the final Eucharistic pilgrimage event. So there's a sung mass from the Cathedral Basilica of Saints Peter and Paul in Philadelphia on July 4th at noon. And then on the 5th, there's a closing mass in a Eucharistic procession through the streets of Philadelphia, which wow. is amazing that our Lord is going to be there in one of the key cities of our founding. So just walking through the street. So people should really tune into that. That begins at 10:30 a.m. Eastern time. And it's actually quite a long pilgrimage between the two locations. So it's finalizing the Cabrini route. You know, this was the Mother Cabrini mm-hmm. route of the Eucharistic pilgrimage. And we're actually airing that feature film, Cabrini, that came out a few years ago. Beautifully mm-hmm. shot film highlighting her life. So that's going to air on July 5th as well. So there's just a lot, you know, you're talking about patriotism. People need to understand right. The role of Catholicism in our country and how much impact it has and we need to continue to have in our country to follow
6: the principles.
7: Well,
6: I think, too, in the saints, you know, as you mentioned, so, you know, Mother Cabrini, and you think of the North American martyrs, you think of so many of these Catholics who had such an impact on our world, and you think, of course, of Fulton Sheen and everything. We have so much to offer in the church, and your point is well taken. I think not just young people, I think a lot of us forget our history, right?
7: Oh, no, 100%. And that's why we have to bring it back to mind. That's why we offer these programs, and we offer, that's why we bring in these special guests and these experts to help us understand and learn, you know. And that's why, even through Light Catalog, where we have a lot of great history books associated with that. So people continue to not only, you know, build up your devotion, but also know get your understanding and learning more about, you know, what we've come through and actually what a lot of people have gone through in the founding and in the founding fathers and in the principles that oftentimes people feel are getting lost in our country that, you know, that there are those of us who are not going to forget and are going to stand up for what our country needs to stand for, and our faith leads away.
6: Bill Donahue and I from the Catholic League, we sat down and taped a special interview for next Friday, obviously, because we're off for

0: The church is the guide, is the home for all of us to come together. And the U.S. is a great example of that. And, mm-hmm. you know, I have immigration roots as well. You know, my family's from Canada originally and stuff.
1: French-Canadian?
0: French-Canadian, mm-hmm. yeah. Mm-hmm. My mother was actually born in Canada. So I have those roots. And so, yeah, and we all come together. And when we come together and focus on our faith and we... Yep. Build up people, build them up in the faith, in the love of Jesus Christ. We're only going to be, in essence, a successful country because of that, right?
1: Right.
0: And so I hope people will tune in. A lot of these programs are also on our Plus platform, so I want to make sure that people are aware. If they miss it on TV, go to our Plus platform, go to On Demand, our EW10.com, and you can find it.
1: Peter, thanks so much. Appreciate you being in studio with us this morning and every Friday. Next Friday, of course, we have the day off because of the special holiday for the network and for the country. And happy early 4th to you and your family. We'll be right back.
0: Thank you.
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Hi, I'm Jim Wright, president of the Station of the Cross. Throughout our lives, we spend a lot of time working hard, taking care of those we love, and trying to make a difference in the world. We can continue to make an impact even after our Lord calls us home. Have you ever thought about the legacy that you want to leave behind? The Station of the Cross wants to help, so we've partnered with My Catholic Will to make it easy for you to make your will. Through My Catholic Will, you can write a will in as little as 15 minutes, and it's free. When you write your will, please consider a legacy gift to the Station of the Cross to help pass on the Catholic faith to future generations, perhaps even your own family members. Thank you, and may God bless you and your family.

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3: The Eucharist is the greatest of all the sacraments, because it contains in a substantial way the person of Christ, who is the author of life. It is the one sacrament to which all of the other sacraments look. Imagine six arrows in a circle, all pointing to a center. The center is the Eucharist. The six arrows are the other sacraments. The Eucharist is the sun around which the other sacraments revolve as planets. All the other sacraments share in its power, and they perfect themselves in the celebration of the Eucharist. It is a sacrament that is so sublime that human reason could never guess at it. Divine love is far deeper than we know."
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4: Welcome back. It is 28 minutes past the hour. I do hope you're having a beautiful day on this Friday, June 26, 2026. Wow, 226 is, I just noticed that for some reason. Anyhow, I digress. So this is our Fact Check Friday segment that we do every Friday here at EWTN's Catholic Connection. And today, speaking of facts, I want to talk about some facts related to the wonderful, a little bit more detail, about the EWTN Summer Academy, which takes place in Rome every year now. This is a fifth year, and it takes place for almost 2 weeks, 10 days of young people in communications from around the world, not just the United States, but around the globe, learning all about communications. And

0: I've been invited to speak many times, but for whatever reason, the schedule worked out best this year. So this is my first time presenting, and I'll tell you what, Deacon Dom and I came away so encouraged, so hopeful, and so uplifted by these young people who are so dedicated, first and foremost, to the faith, and then secondly, to being great communicators. So let me give you a little bit more information, and what I found so impressive, the practical information that they're learning, as I said at the top of the hour, they are just learning so much and so many crucial skills that's super important for any area of communication today. But just a little background, they give them a wonderful little gift bag, a backpack, and they give them a brochure and a handbook, and it's really cute because in the back of the handbook it has, you know, places to go if you want to go shopping in Rome, and they give them a day at the beach, and it gives them fun Italian phrases, but it also gives them the whole schedule and bios about the speakers. But Andreas Thornhauser, who is the head of the Rome office, says in this introduction to the young people, "Dear participants, you were accepted into this academy in competition with many other highly qualified candidates. We chose you because we believe that your background, skills, and character will contribute to a further community of communicators who want to change the world, who want to achieve not only the impossible, but strive to achieve the impossible." Of course, referencing Mother Angelica's famous quote, "We are committed to bringing the good news into every household of this earth. We are excited that you have come to join us in this mission. The program has been designed to help develop your technical and theoretical knowledge. It will also provide an opportunity to dive deeper into our faith and to better understand the teachings of the church. While we will not only spend 10 days together, this academy should be considered only the beginning. After the completion of this program, it is our hope that you will join our alumni community, a dynamic group of media professionals from around the globe who share a deep commitment to our faith and to growing in excellence in the field of communications. We will provide this community with additional opportunities to learn, exchange story ideas, job offers, and in-person meetings." So that's a beautiful introduction in their program from the head of the Rome office. And then just to give you an idea of the Summer Academy program, they have Theology of Communications. That was on Tuesday morning, first thing. Then it was Decisively Digital. Then they discussed team building. Then they discussed documenting the life of the church. On Wednesday, when I presented, I was their first talk after going to the general audience. That was one of their assignments, and they had to find their story for their on-camera introduction, or what we call in the business, a look live. Okay, I'll explain a little bit more about that in a minute. So I did an hour and a half presentation on presenting and interviewing in TV, radio, and new media. In the afternoon, they had writing for TV in the age of AI. And then 6 p.m. in the evening on Wednesday, they had a practical assignment in writing your look live. So they had to get an idea on what they were going to discuss based on something they experienced at the audience. So go out and look for their story. And then they have to come back and write their quote unquote look live, which is their on-camera introduction to their story. That's basically what a look live means. And it's taped as opposed to live. So that's why it's called a look live. So they have to write it, and then they have to present it, and then they have to edit it. So they're doing all areas of putting together a TV piece for this assignment. And that's just one of their assignments of the 10 days that they're there. Then, of course, every day starts, as I mentioned, maybe I didn't mention this, with breakfast, and they pay for all their meals. It's in a lovely location, by the way, location on Vatican property. And when they're in class all day long, the windows look out over St. Peter's Square. Talk about inspirational. On Thursday, so that was yesterday, YouTube strategy, finding and engaging your audience, the fundamentals of video editing, practical assignment, presenting your look live on camera, practical assignment, editing your look live. Okay, and then they have a fireside chat, which is really cool. That was last night. And they have someone in the business that just comes in and they sit and they can talk to them and ask some questions. They were taking them to Mass at different places. And actually today they had Mass this morning at St. Paul Outside the Walls. And then at 11:30 today, meaningful interviews and cinematic visuals. And this afternoon, practical assignment interviewing workshop. I wish I could have been there for that one. And then their final project preview. Okay. So they're giving them a free day on Sunday, which is nice. And they're taking them to another major basilica for Mass. And then they're taking them out to the beach, which I think is great because it's a whole different experience. The beach is not that far from Rome, and there's a whole area along the Atlantic, the Mediterranean, that offers great beach time and just kind of being there and so peaceful being by the water. Then on Monday, they are going to learn about Jesus as a communicator. They'll have another segment on spreading the gospel in a post-Christian world. And then, ooh, this is a good one. Gosh, I wish I would be able to go to some of these. They're so good. Newsroom pitching your story. And then, let's see, Tuesday. Ooh, this is a biggie next week. Dr. Liz Lev is going to be speaking on the way of beauty. And then they'll be editing their final projects. And then Wednesday is their last day on July 1st. They'll have leadership and journalism and alumni network, final project video presentations, and then a big gala dinner, group photos. How fun. And the setting is absolutely stunning. So this is quite the opportunity. And so in addition to myself, I mentioned Dr. Liz Love, Patrick Leonard from Ireland, who's an award-winning cinematographer, was there. There's another cinematographer who works at the EWTN Bureau. Francis Rocha, who's a regular contributor to EWTN. I mentioned Dr. Liz Love and a whole list of other amazing speakers. And Andreas spoke, the head of the Rome Bureau, to them as well. So just a wonderful opportunity for them to hear from so many different people from so many walks of life in communications. And why am I telling you this? Because I think it's important for you as our dedicated listeners. Many of you support us financially, and we greatly appreciate that. But you need to know, and you just heard a segment from our president of studios, all the quality programming that we're giving you in the next week. All these different shows related to faith, family, and our beautiful birthday in America. But we're also working with your help to train journalists from all over the world. People are there from Mexico, Ecuador, Norway, Ireland, America, and more to be able to communicate the gospel, the good news, in so many ways in the media. We'll be right back.
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6: Discount.
0: How many times have you read, heard, or seen a story related to the pro-life movement where we have been criticized for not caring about women? And most of those people who make those false statements, and they're completely false, by the way, have no idea about the incredible movement of pregnancy resource centers and these places like Heartbeat International that for decades have been doing immensely important work in helping women, the babies, the entire family, and the local community. That's why it's so heartbreaking and really utterly ridiculous, but very, very serious when you see these different agencies, government agencies, politicians going after groups like Heartbeat International. Today we're going to talk about California and its lawsuit against Heartbeat and Real Options, seeking to simply silence, and simply I mean they just want to shut them down, shut them up, and they want to do this through fines and money and everything else, to silence pro-life nonprofit organizations. Peter Green is with us. He's been on us many times. He's the executive vice president and head of litigation for the Thomas More Society. Peter, thanks for joining us. Appreciate it.
3: Hey, thank you, Teresa.
0: All right, so what's the latest in this case?
3: Well, so we began the trial on Wednesday in Oakland. So it is in Alameda County Superior Court. That covers Oakland and Berkeley. So it's a it's for pro-life folks. That's an interesting part of the country. You know, very, very much a mission territory. And we began with opening statements from both sides. And the attorney general made clear, you know, the prosecutor in his opening, they want over $20 million in fines against Heartbeat and then Real Options, which is a local pregnancy center network there in the Bay Area. Mm-hmm. And of course, these entities don't have $20 million. So this would be bankrupting. They want to bankrupt the country's largest network of pregnancy help centers, 2,000 new members nationwide, another 1,000 internationally. I mean, they're out for blood on the other side. And so that is how the case began. And what was interesting to us during that opening, the point of the case is they're saying that we are lying about certain things in this particular case, abortion pill reversal. But, you know, they would have picked any topic. But abortion pill reversal in particular is where we the Pregnancy Center Movement, help a woman who has begun that two-pill chemical abortion regimen, right, but who changes her mind. And that's going to happen. Of course, you take that first pill, immediate regret. And so we get them supplemental progesterone, show them that there's hope. We've got scientific studies showing that there were increased rates of saving those babies if we can get you the high-dose progesterone quickly. And so that's all that Heartbeat's doing, just wants to share that message. The AG has said that is false advertising, and again, you're getting this, you want the fines, they want a gag order so that we
0: can't
3: tell
0: them. But why is it false advertising, though? What's false about it? Because you have the facts, as you said. You even have many women whose children have been saved through abortion pill reversal. The doctor wrote a whole book about it, and who came up with this amazing procedure. I've interviewed him many times. So what's false advertising?
3: Well, the other side says, and this was the thing. So the other side has said, your science isn't good enough.
0: Oh, here we go. Okay, yeah.
3: Right, right. So it's always, well, you should have done this. Well, you should have done that. In their opening statement, it was so funny that, you know, every time they go, well, the science wasn't quite good enough. And they listed all of the various studies we're relying on, saying, well, this one wasn't good enough, that one wasn't good enough, the other. But what was missing was they had no studies on their end actually showing it doesn't work. And so you sit there and go, you know, this isn't, the other side can't prove that it's false or misleading. All they're doing is nitpicking at you. And you know, another interesting point, we finished our openings on Wednesday, started into the testimony, and put the state of California put a guy named Dr. Mitchell Krinen on the stand. He's a late-term abortionist. He is a researcher in abortion at the University of California, Davis. Very, very prominent guy in the field. But that was interesting because you're putting in a medical expert instead of the actual alleged victims of in a consumer fraud case. So in a consumer fraud case, you know, you're the prosecutor. Think about it, a prosecutor who is prosecuting, whether criminally or civilly, you want to start by telling the story. Hey, who was harmed? What did these defendants do? What crime was committed? What civil wrong was committed? And because there were no victims, they had no victims to put up to start off and tell the story. They're starting off with a medical expert. So that tells you a lot about the strength, or at least the way the other side is perceiving their case.
0: But as you stated in your press release and the summary, the AG is not seeking to ban abortion pill reversal because it's legal. So how are they going to get this case to fly if they're not seeking a ban, if they're saying it's false advertising and then still claiming that this is okay on the books? That makes no sense.
3: Right. Well, and actually one of the claims, so they have eight different things. They said, oh, you said this wrong. But one of the things we say is abortion pill reversal is safe and effective. If you as a physician can't say that a particular medical intervention is safe and effective, how in the world are you going to recommend it or ethically use it with your patients? Mm-hmm. So the Attorney General said, we're not looking to ban this outright. We're just saying that you can't talk about it essentially at all. You can't pitch it to people. You can't, I mean, if you can't say something that is safe and effective, how am I supposed to recommend it in any way, shape, or form as a medical professional? Mm-hmm. But obviously, there are hundreds, if not thousands, of medical professionals across the country who are using APR, who are willing to help administer it, who would be glad to give supplemental progesterone to a woman who reaches out to them in this situation. So it is, I mean, the entire thing is incredibly, it's in bad faith, I guess I would say. But really, this is the thing. They're using legal trickery to try to shut this down. And really, there are thousands of live babies today because of abortion mm-hmm. pill reversal. And so those babies would likely not be here with us today if not for the work of the Abortion Pill Rescue Network, Heartbeat International, Dr. Delgado, who helped to right. popularize it.
0: Mm-hmm. Right. Talking with Peter Breen, Executive Vice President and Head of Litigation for the Thomas More Society. So how do you think this is going to go, given where this case is being heard and presented? Peter, what do you think?
3: Well, I mean, we are vigorously fighting it. I have to tell you, I mean, Teresa, we actually have some APR moms who are going to come to court and testify.
0: I was going to ask you that. Yeah.
3: Mm-hmm. Yes. And that is absolutely, you know, that's coming. We are, so this past week we just had the first witness. Next week we're doing the cross-examination of Dr. Kreiman. So that is going well. We're essentially picking apart all of his claims because he says, well, your studies are no good. And in fact, they're barely evidence at all. Well, as it turns out, he has no evidence that it was fraudulent. These are real, the case series that we've got. We've got hundreds and now actually thousands of actual results from people who've been helped. So we're picking that apart, picking apart his expert opinion. Next up will be a statistics expert. So they'll present him. I'll cross-examine him. And then we're going to hear from Joel Godsey, the president, the head of Heartbeat International, to talk through what Heartbeat is about and what Heartbeat is doing. It's interesting the way the other side, the prosecution, is calling Jarrell, even though he's our Heartbeat president. So they're going to viciously cross-examine him, and then I get to question him on direct and get to tell the story finally. So we're really looking forward to that, being able to tell the story. What is abortion pill reversal? Who is Heartbeat? What are we doing? So, when you're dealing with a neutral judge, he doesn't know, what the pro-life movement's about or all that. So really being able to tell the story, hey, how was Heartbeat founded? It would be at this point millions of women served, helped pregnant women in mm-hmm. need. So we're really looking forward to telling that story and getting that out in the next week. And then we're just going to continue on. We've got Dr. Delgado coming to testify.
0: I was going to say, you have
3: Dr.
0: to be
3: Mary
0: bringing
3: Davenport,
0: him to testify,
3: others.
0: Right? Yeah. Mm-hmm.
3: Yeah, I mean, we've called it the pro-life trial of the century because it is, the issue is a very discreet one, abortion pill reversal, but really the whole pregnancy center movement, all of that is on trial. And so we intend to put forward a great story and a great defense of our movement. And also, frankly, to talk about the chemical abortion regimen.
0: Right.
3: And the fact that it's got, we had evidence the other day, 3.5 to 7% complication rates.
0: Mm-hmm.
3: So you're talking maybe 1 in 20 women are having a serious complication for using chemical abortion. I mean, so that evidence is coming in. So there's a lot of uncomfortable evidence for the abortion movement that's coming in through this trial. And we're using every opportunity to make sure that we tell our story, both as pregnancy center defendants, but also as the whole movement.
0: What gives you the indication, what kind of a background this judge, by whom was this judge appointed? And you said neutral, and you're confident that this person will be open-minded on the bench?
3: Well, this is a bench trial. Judges are going to come from various backgrounds. And so mm-hmm. you take, a judge is supposed to be neutral and listen to the facts. And especially when you're doing a bench trial, the judge acts both as the judge and the jury.
0: Right.
3: And so it's a unique role for him or her. And in this case, we have a judge who we're presenting evidence to, and his job is to be neutral, and we're very confident that we're going to get a good hearing, and we think that we're very confident in our evidence. We're confident in our legal theories, very hopeful for a good result. But we're committed to take this case as far as it has to. I mean, I hope we don't have to go to the Supreme Court to get an ultimate victory on this, but we will do that if we need to. I mean, the entire movement is at stake here. I mean, if the AG of California is able to bankrupt the largest network of pregnancy centers in the country, I mean, there's really nothing else that can be done. I mean, that is catastrophic, and so we're not going to let that happen.
0: How soon do you think there will be a decision in this, Peter, once you're done with the trial?
3: Well, so we're going to go for about, 5 or 6 weeks in trial.
0: Okay.
3: There will be post-trial briefing. Yeah, so there will be post-trial briefing. We'll have a final argument. Yes, at least that's where we're looking. So it'll be a few months. But really, what I would be looking out, first off, we need everyone's prayers right now that the evidence comes in well, that everything is done properly. Our witnesses and our attorneys are just sharp. But then you're going to see articles, and I mean, we're hoping to get some great evidence put in now a formal record to establish certain things about the pregnancy center movement, about the wonderful nature of abortion pill reversal. We're hoping to get good rulings on that, on the evidence, so that we don't have to keep fighting this. You know, we're also fighting a case against the New York Attorney General, same case. We want to take this evidence out east and be able to shut that case down too. So we've got a lot of, there's a lot riding on this particular trial.
0: Now, in terms of the courts, what level is this? This is district court, federal court in California. What are we looking at?
3: Right. So this is a state court.
0: State court, state court of California.
3: Court.
0: Okay.
3: Yeah, state trial courts. I don't know if you used to, it's the Superior Court, Alameda County. And so we are in Oakland. It's right downtown in Oakland. And I don't know. It's Oakland. So with everything that's been part of. So we walked to court the other day, and it's a gritty town.
0: Well, it's fascinating because they wouldn't be doing this if Heartbeat wasn't making a huge impact in their business, right? I mean, why bother if they don't have an impact on it, right?
3: Absolutely. And the fact that both the California Attorney General and the New York Attorney General did similar cases, and we know they talked to one another.
0: Yep.
3: They are desperate to try to shut down our movement. So it's, in the pro-abortion states, they've stopped just promoting abortion. Now they want to shut down the pro-life movement.
0: Yeah.
3: And,
0: yeah.
3: This particular hook that they have found, they've been trying different things over the years. We think there's nothing to this. But at the same time, they've been able to get past motions to dismiss. Here we are, having spent hundreds of thousands in attorney's fees, if not, it will be millions by the end.
0: Peter, we have to wrap up, but I'll tell you what, I'd love for you to join us as this continues and to see how it's going in terms of the testimony, especially when Dr. Delgado testifies. We'll be right back.
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7: This is a Did You Know moment with Sandra McDevitt. Did you know why the Pope kisses the ground when he arrives in a new country? Humility. He's acknowledging he is dust. He is no greater in the eyes of God than anyone else. Reverence. Kissing the ground tells all the land is blessed. It is sacred. Reminding us God in Exodus telling Moses the land he is standing on is holy. Love. It is like kissing the forehead of the faithful. It was Pope St. John Paul II who made this gesture a tradition. He kissed the ground of every country he visited. It is like a prayer. When he bows down, he says he's coming like a servant or a father. A beautiful gesture indeed. I'm Sandra McDevitt for EWTN Radio.
0: Wishing you a wonderful Friday morning. It is June 26, 2026. Great to be with you on a Friday. End of June, moving into the beautiful month of July and celebrating, of course, our nation's big birthday. Coming up next weekend, 250 years, as Peter Gagnon said, so much to celebrate, so much great programming. 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For our 2 cents segment, I want to take a look at the response. And it's just mind-boggling to me. It just cracks me up. Well, it doesn't. I have to laugh or else I'll cry. This is kind of along the lines of Fact Check Friday, but I didn't have a chance to go into it because I wanted to brag on the wonderful EWTN Academy and what that program does, not just for those who are participating, but for the entire church, because at the end of the day, it's creating great, faithful communicators. But anyway, so you may have seen this story. EWTN News, we covered it. EWTN News Nightly had it. The Register had it. All the good, solid Catholic sources. Vatican News had it. So the German bishops were trying to get the Vatican to approve laity giving homilies. Mm-hmm. I don't know if they were surprised when the Vatican said no can do and gave a very detailed and beautiful explanation reminding them of church teaching. But now the media are saying this is exposing a different agenda of the Pope. Spare me. And I don't mean bowling. We'll explain in 2 cents. And then we'll take a look at the Catholic response to AI. How much our parish is using AI. We'll find out about that as well. Hour number two.
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10: We Catholics have been given an incredible gift, the papacy, established by Christ himself while he walked on this earth. 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That obedience is not abstract. It is concrete. 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

0: Central New England weather. The temp 64 degrees and it's cloudy. The wind is from the south at 6 miles per hour. This afternoon, some clouds here and there and somewhat breezy with scattered showers. 75 degrees. Then this evening, it will be overcast with occasional rain. And the temp 71. That's the weather brought to you by iCatholicMobile.com.
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3: 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It can be easy to wish vengeance on someone who's wronged us, or to believe that we are always in the right. But we should really be coming before God to ask for the gift of conversion for both ourselves and those around us.
4: Hi, my name is Father Mike Schmitz, and you're listening to The Bible in a Year, where we encounter God's voice and live life through the lens of Scripture. Using the Great Adventure Bible timeline, we'll read all the way from Genesis to Revelation, discovering how the story of salvation unfolds and how we fit into that story today. The Great Adventure Bible timeline was developed by Jeff Cavins and is provided by Ascension, who produced and funded this program. It is day 177. We're getting closer and closer to the end of the kingdom, Northern Kingdom of Israel. With each passing story and with each passing day, we get more and more dangerously close to those Assyrians who are going to come in. Spoiler alert, they're going to come in and they're going to destroy the northern 10 tribes of Israel because they refuse to listen to people like Hosea or tomorrow when we start with the prophet Amos. They refuse to listen to God's call. And so God is going to have to respond, not with gentle words of mercy, but with his justice, which is always oriented towards conversion, but is also difficult sometimes to live through. And so we're going to enter more and more deeply into that as we continue with these stories. As I said, it's day 177. We're reading 2 Kings chapter 9, Hosea chapters 11, 12, 13, and 14, as well as we're praying Psalm 109. The second book of Kings, chapter 9, Anointing of Jehu. Then Elisha the prophet called one of the sons of the prophets and said to him, "Gird up your loins, and take this flask of oil in your hand and go to Ramoth Gilead. And when you arrive, look there for Jehu, the son of Jehoshaphat, son of Nimshi, and go in and bid him rise from among his fellows and lead him to an inner chamber. Then take the flask of oil and pour it on his head and say, 'Thus says the Lord, I anoint you king over Israel.' Then open the door and flee. Do not tarry." So the young man, the prophet, went to Ramoth Gilead. And when he came, behold, the commanders of the army were in council, and he said, "I have an errand to you, O commander." And Jehu said, "To which of us all?" And he said, "To you, O commander." So he arose and went into the house, and the young man poured the oil on his head, saying to him, "Thus says the Lord, the God of Israel, I anoint you king over the people of the Lord, over Israel. And you shall strike down the house of Ahab, your master, that I may avenge on Jezebel the blood of my servants, the prophets, and the blood of all the servants of the Lord. For the whole house of Ahab shall perish, and I will cut off from Ahab every male, bond or free, in Israel. And I will make the house of Ahab like the house of Jeroboam, the son of Nebat, and like the house of Baasha, the son of Ahijah. And the dogs shall eat Jezebel in the territory of Jezreel, and none shall bury her." Then he opened the door and fled. When Jehu came out to the servants of his master, they said to him, "Is all well? Why did this mad fellow come to you?" And he said to them, "You know the fellow and his talk." And they said, "That is not true. Tell us now." And he said, "Thus and so he spoke to me, saying, 'Thus says the Lord, I anoint you king over Israel.' Then in haste, every man of them took his garment and put it under him on the bare steps, and they blew the trumpet and proclaimed, 'Jehu is king.' Joram of Israel killed. Thus Jehu, the son of Jehoshaphat, the son of Nimshi, conspired against Joram. Now, Joram, with all Israel, had been on guard at Ramoth-Gilead against Hazael, king of Syria. But King Joram had returned to be healed in Jezreel of the wounds which the Syrians had given him when he fought with Hazael, king of Syria. So Jehu said, "If this is your mind, then let no one slip out of the city to go and tell the news in Jezreel." Then Jehu mounted his chariot and went to Jezreel, for Joram lay there. And Ahaziah, king of Judah, had come down to visit Joram. Now the watchman was standing on the tower in Jezreel, and he spied the company of Jehu as he came and said, "I see a company." And Joram said, "Take a horseman and send to meet them, and let him say, 'Is it peace?'" So a man on horseback went to meet him and said, "Thus says the king, is it peace?" And Jehu said, "What have you to do with peace? Turn round and ride behind me." And the watchman reported, saying, "The messenger reached them, but he is not coming back." Then he sent out a second horseman who came to them and said, "Thus the king has said, is it peace?" And Jehu answered, "What have you to do with peace? Turn round and ride behind me." Again, the watchman reported, "He reached them, but he is not coming back. And the driving is like the driving of Jehu, the son of Nimshi, for he drives furiously." Joram said, "Make ready." And they made ready his chariot. Then Joram, king of Israel, and Ahaziah, king of Judah, set out, each in his chariot, and went to meet Jehu, and met him at the property of Naboth the Jezreelite. And when Joram saw Jehu, he said, "Is it peace, Jehu?" He answered, "What peace can there be, so long as the harlotries and the sorceries of your mother Jezebel are so many?" Then Joram reined about and fled, saying to Ahaziah, "Treachery, O Ahaziah!" And Jehu drew his bow with his full strength and shot Joram between the shoulders, so that the arrow pierced his heart, and he sank in his chariot. Jehu said to Bidkar, his aide, "Take him up and cast him on the plot of ground belonging to Naboth the Jezreelite. For remember, when you and I rode side by side behind Ahab his father, how the Lord uttered this oracle against him. 'As surely as I saw yesterday the blood of Naboth and the blood of his sons,' says the Lord, 'I will repay you on this plot of ground. Now therefore, take him up and cast him on the plot of ground in accordance with the word of the Lord.'" Ahaziah, king of Judah, killed. When Ahaziah, the king of Judah, saw this, he fled in the direction of Beth Hagan. And Jehu pursued him and said, "Shoot him also." And they shot him in the chariot at the ascent of Gur, which is by Aglim. And he fled to Megiddo and died there. His servants carried him in a chariot to Jerusalem and buried him in his tomb with his fathers in the city of David. In the 11th year of Joram, the son of Ahab, Ahaziah began to reign over Judah. Jezebel's violent death. When Jehu came to Jezreel, Jezebel heard of it, and she painted her eyes and adorned her head and looked out of the window. And as Jehu entered the gate, she said, "Is it peace, you Zimri, murderer of your master?" And he lifted up his face to the window and said, "Who is on my side? Who?" Two or three eunuchs looked out at him. He said, "Throw her down." So they threw her down, and some of her blood spattered on the wall and on the horses, and they trampled on her. Then he went in and ate and drank and said, "See now to this cursed woman and bury her, for she is a king's daughter." But when they went to bury her, they found no more of her than the skull and the feet and the palms of her hands. When they came back and told him, he said, "This is the word of the Lord, which he spoke by his servant Elijah the Tishbite. In the territory of Jezreel, the dogs shall eat the flesh of Jezebel. And the corpse of Jezebel shall be as dung upon the face of the field in the territory of Jezreel, so that no one can say, 'This is Jezebel.'" The book of Hosea, chapter 11. God's compassion despite Israel's unfaithfulness. When Israel was a child, I loved him. And out of Egypt, I called my son. The more I called them, the more they went from me. They kept sacrificing to the Baals and burning incense to idols. Yet it was I who taught Ephraim to walk. I took them up in my arms, but they did not know that I healed them. I led them with cords of compassion, with the bands of love, and I became to them as one who raises an infant to his cheeks, and I bent down to them and fed them. They shall return to the land of Egypt, and Assyria shall be their king, because they have refused to return to me. The sword shall rage against their cities, consume the bars of their gates, and devour them in their fortresses. My people are bent on turning away from me, so they are appointed to the yoke, and none shall remove it. How can I give you up, O Ephraim? How can I hand you over, O Israel? How can I make you like Admah? How can I treat you like Zeboim? My heart recoils within me. My compassion grows warm and tender. I will not execute my fierce anger. I will not again destroy Ephraim. For I am God and not man, the Holy One in your midst, and I will not come to destroy. They shall go after the Lord. He will roar like a lion. Yes, he will roar, and his sons shall come trembling from the west. They shall come trembling like birds from Egypt and like doves from the land of Assyria, and I will return them to their homes, says the Lord. Ephraim has encompassed me with lies, and the house of Israel with deceit. But Judah is still known by God and is faithful to the Holy One. Chapter 12, the long history of Israel's rebellion. Ephraim herds the wind and pursues the east wind all day long. They multiply falsehood and violence. They make a bargain with Assyria, and oil is carried to Egypt. The Lord has an indictment against Judah and will punish Jacob according to his ways and repay him according to his deeds. In the womb, he took his brother by the heel, and in his manhood, he strove with God. He strove with the angel and prevailed. He wept and sought his favor. He met God at Bethel, and there God spoke with him. The Lord, the God of hosts, the Lord is his name. So you, by the help of your God, return. Hold fast to love and justice and wait continually for your God. A traitor in whose hands are false balances, he loves to oppress. Ephraim has said, I am rich. I have gained wealth for myself. But all his riches can never offset the guilt he has incurred. I am the Lord your God from the land of Egypt. I will again make you dwell in tents, as in the days of the appointed feast. I spoke to the prophets. It was I who multiplied visions, and through the prophets gave parables. If there is iniquity in Gilead, they shall surely come to nothing. If in Gilgal they sacrifice bulls, their altars also shall be like stone heaps on the furrows of the field. Jacob fled to the land of Aram. There Israel did service for a wife, and for a wife he herded sheep. By a prophet, the Lord brought Israel up from Egypt, and by a prophet he was preserved. Ephraim has given bitter provocation, so his Lord will leave his blood guilt upon him and will turn back upon him his reproaches. Chapter 13. God the Savior and Judge of Israel. When Ephraim spoke, men trembled. He was exalted in Israel, but he incurred guilt through Baal and died. And now they sin more and more and make for themselves molten images, idols skillfully made of their silver, all of them the work of craftsmen. Sacrifice to these, they say. Men kiss calves. Therefore, they shall be like the morning mist or the dew that goes early away, like the chaff that swirls from the threshing floor or like smoke from a window. I am the Lord your God from the land of Egypt. You know no God but me, and beside me there is no Savior. It was I who knew you in the wilderness, in the land of drought. But when they had fed to the full, they were filled, and their heart was lifted up. Therefore they forgot me. So I will be to them like a lion. Like a leopard, I will lurk beside the way. I will fall upon them like a bear robbed of her cubs. I will tear open their breast, and there I will devour them like a lion, as a wild beast would tear them. I will destroy you, O Israel. Who can help you? Where now is your king to save you? Where are all your princes to defend you? Those of whom you said, give me a king and princes. I have given you kings in my anger, and I have taken them away in my wrath. The iniquity of Ephraim is bound up. His sin is kept in store. The pangs of childbirth come for him. But he is an unwise son, for now he does not present himself at the mouth of the womb. Shall I ransom them from the power of Sheol? Shall I redeem them from death? O death, where are your plagues? O Sheol, where is your destruction? Compassion is hidden from my eyes. Though he may flourish as the reed plant, the east wind, the wind of the Lord, shall come, rising from the wilderness, and his fountain shall dry up, his spring shall be parched. It shall strip his treasury of every precious thing. Samaria shall bear her guilt, because she has rebelled against her God. They shall fall by the sword, their little ones shall be dashed in pieces, and their pregnant women ripped open. Chapter 14. A plea for repentance and a promise. Return, O Israel, to the Lord your God, for you have stumbled because of your iniquity. Take with your words and return to the Lord. Say to him, take away all iniquity, accept that which is good, and we will render the fruit of our lips. Assyria will not save us. We will not ride upon horses, and we will say no more our God to the work of our hands. In you, the orphan finds mercy. I will heal their faithlessness. I will love them freely, for my anger has turned from them. I will be as the dew to Israel. He shall blossom as the lily. He shall strike root as the poplar. His shoots shall spread out. His beauty shall be like the olive, and his fragrance like Lebanon. They shall return and dwell beneath my shadow. They shall flourish as a garden. They shall blossom as the vine. The fragrance shall be like the wine of Lebanon. O Ephraim, what have I to do with idols? It is I who answer and look after you. I am like an evergreen cypress. From me comes your fruit. Whoever is wise, let him understand these things. Whoever is discerning, let him know them. For the ways of the Lord are right, and the upright walk in them, but transgressors stumble in them. Psalm 109, Prayer for Vindication and Vengeance, to the choir master, a psalm of David. Be not silent, O God of my praise, for wicked and deceitful mouths are opened against me, speaking against me with lying tongues. They beset me with words of hate and attack me without cause. In return for my love, they accurse me, even as I make prayer for them. So they reward me evil for good and hatred for my love. Appoint a wicked man against him. Let an accuser bring him to trial. When he is tried, let him come forth guilty. Let his prayer be counted as sin. May his days be few. May another seize his goods. May his children be fatherless and his wife a widow. May his children wander about and beg. May they be driven out of the ruins they inhabit. May the creditor seize all that he has. May strangers plunder the fruits of his toil. Let there be none to extend kindness to him, nor any to pity his fatherless children. May his posterity be cut off. May his name be blotted out in the second generation. May the iniquity of his fathers be remembered before the Lord, and let not the sin of his mother be blotted out. Let them be before the Lord continually, and may his memory be cut off from the earth. For he did not remember to show kindness, but pursued the poor and needy and the brokenhearted to their death. He loved to curse. Let curses come on him. He did not like blessing. May it be far from him. He clothed himself with cursing as his coat. May it soak into his body like water, like oil into his bones. May it be like a garment which he wraps round him, like a belt with which he daily girds himself. May this be the reward of my accusers from the Lord, of those who speak evil against my life. But you, O God, my Lord, deal on my behalf for your name's sake, because your mercy is good. Deliver me. For I am poor and needy, and my heart is stricken within me. I am gone, like a shadow at evening. I am shaken off like a locust. My knees are weak through fasting. My body has become gaunt. I am an object of scorn to my accusers. When they see me, they wag their heads. Help me, O Lord my God. Save me according to your merciful love. Let them know that this is your hand. You, O Lord, have done it. Let them curse, but do bless. Let my assailants be put to shame. May your servant be glad. May my accusers be clothed with dishonor. May they be wrapped in their own shame as in a mantle. With my mouth, I will give great thanks to the Lord. I will praise him in the midst of the throng. For he stands at the right hand of the needy to save him from those who condemn him to death. Father in heaven, we give you praise, and we do pray for your grace. We pray for your help. We come before you in prayer and in fasting. We come before you in our need, because just like David in this Psalm 109, God, we have those who stand against us. We have those who curse us, those who have kept the blessing far from them. And unlike David, who asks for those who have cursed him to experience curses themselves, we ask for the grace to be able to call out injustice when we see it, to name evil when we see it, but also a willingness to be like Christ, to be able to extend mercy, to be able to extend forgiveness. And so, Lord God, unlike David, we do not ask for curses to come upon our enemies. We ask for their conversion. We ask for you to love them into a new life. We ask for you to give them the blessings that will change their hearts so that they know who you are and that they will follow you with their entire lives. In Jesus' name, we pray for our enemies and we pray for those who love us. We pray for those who do not love us as they should. And we pray for each other in the name of the Father and of the Son and of the Holy Spirit. Amen. Okay, gosh. Oh, you know, one of the things about these Psalms is it's a Psalm of David, 109. And as we know David's story by now, we've heard it thoroughly. We know that he had real enemies. He had people who sought his life day after day. He had people who called themselves his friends and pretended to be his friends, and they were not his friends at all. And so it makes sense that here is David who has this very honest prayer where he wants to see those who've been traitors. He wants to see them get justice. And that's not bad. Remember, keep in mind, before we get to mercy, we have to understand justice. Before we get to a place where we can forgive, we have to understand that there is something to be forgiven. And so that's where David is, in this place of his honest prayer, where he wants to see justice upon those who are his enemies. And yet, again, as you said in that prayer, we're called to go further than that. We're called to not pray in the image of David exclusively. We're called to pray in the image of Christ, who said, Father, forgive them. They do not know what they're doing, even as his freedom, his life, his everything, his dignity was being stripped away from him. So we learn from these prayers in the book of Psalms, and they can be modeled for our prayers, but we have to continually to bring them onto the light of Christ and understand them there. Moving on to 2 Kings chapter 9, what we have is a story we've come across. We've already read this in Chronicles, the death of Jezebel, but we get a little bit more of the details that when Jehu was anointed by, remember that Elijah, the Tishbite before Elisha, Elijah was going to not only anoint Elisha to be his successor, also he was going to anoint Jehu, the son of Nimshi, to be the next king over Israel. And here is the fulfillment of this with Elisha sending one of his kind of co-prophets, right? One of the band of prophets to anoint Jehu in secret. And so he does that. And then we have all this unfolding of the king of Judah and the king of Israel who get killed essentially by Jehu. And also we have the death of Jezebel. And one of the things we see here is that here's Jezebel, who scripture points out that here she is. She paints her face. Basically, she tries to make herself as attractive as she thinks she wants to be or needs to be in order to, I don't know, gosh, does she think that she's going to, I guess, for lack of a better term, seduce Jehu as he's coming to this place to be able to basically overturn the current dynasty and set up a new dynasty? I'm not sure, but what is clear is that Jezebel has lost touch with reality in many ways. Maybe not just in this way where she comes out maybe thinking that she's going to distract Jehu from his mission, but also she's so departed from reality that doesn't realize that the people who are her servants, these two or three eunuchs who are working for her, and they've been her servants her whole life, that as if they would be faithful or loyal to her, because Jehu simply says, throw her down, and then they threw her down. It's very clear. He said, throw her down, so they threw her down. In that sense of, here is what we get in scripture with Jezebel, with Ahab, with all these other Atalia, these other characters, is they have been choosing evil for so long that finally, at some point, they get justice for what they've chosen. And this is one of the laws of scripture here. One of the laws of the Lord is that at some point, like we said the other day, at some point, God actually lets us get what we've chosen. And that's in many ways the upshot of the book of the prophet Hosea. Now, Hosea lived to see the destruction of the kingdom of Israel. He lived to see that all the things he's prophesying come to pass, where the Assyrians did come in and they did destroy those northern 10 tribes known as the kingdom of Israel. And but these last chapters in Hosea, he's saying, yes, here's what is going to happen, because you continue to turn away from faithfulness. You continue to, he says this, oh gosh, God says, I was the one who taught Ephraim to walk. Remember, Ephraim is another word for the kingdom in the north, Israel. I took them up in my arms, but they didn't know that I healed them. I led them with cords of compassion, with the bands of love, and I became to them as one who raises an infant to his cheeks. I bent down and fed them. And then it says, but they refused to return to me. And this reality of at some point, we get what we've chosen. And while Hosea is alive, the kingdom of Israel gets what it has chosen. It has chosen exile, and it gets exile. It's chosen to not belong to the Lord, and it gets to not belong to the Lord. Remember the names of Hosea's children, not pitied or not my child. You know, that sense of, that's what the prophets continue to warn people against. And that's ultimately what they receive. Now, at the same time, the story's not over. In fact, the last two chapters, God the Savior and Judge of Israel in chapter 13, and in chapter 14, a plea for repentance and a promise is that even though they keep saying to the Lord God, you're not our God, and keep turning to false idols, to false gods, there's a promise. And Hosea keeps saying, return, O Israel. This is the last chapter, chapter 14. Return, O Israel, to the Lord your God,

because from the beginning, when Jeroboam the first was there and set up those places of worship in Bethel and in Dan, they turned away from worship of God so fully. And then they even turned away from that. They turned away from false worship of God to false worship of idols. And yet still God says, I will heal their faithlessness. I will love them freely. How? How is that possible? Well, it's only possible because at one point in history, God himself becomes one of us. And from all the tribes and all the peoples and all the races and all the nations of the world, he extends his blessing to the furthest end. And in doing this, what Jesus does is, because remember, the 10 tribes in the north are gone, lost forever. The only way God can bring them back in and restore them is when he restores them in the kingdom of God that Jesus proclaims and establishes in the church. Ah, it's so good. I will love them freely. Brothers and sisters, you and I are often faithless, and yet God says, turn to me. I will heal your faithlessness, and I will love you freely. What a good God to love our broken hearts. Keep praying for each other, because this is a long journey. Keep praying for me. I am praying for all of you. My name is Father Mike. I cannot wait to see you tomorrow. God bless.

0: That was day 177 of Bible in a Year with Father Mike Schmitz. And now we'd like to share audio from an episode of Ask Father Josh on the Ascension Presents YouTube channel. This time he's answering the question, can you ask for the intercession of Old Testament saints?
1: Can you ask for the intercession of Old Testament figures like Moses, like Elijah? Yes, yes you can. Are they saints? Yes, they are saints. Remember whenever Jesus Christ was at the mountain of Tabor, where the transfiguration happened, he was in dialogue with Moses, who died in after the first five books of the Bible. Remember, Moses wrote the first five books of the Bible, and he dies, and he appears talking to Jesus. He's alive. And Elijah also appeared with Moses talking to Jesus, and Peter, James, and John, they saw him. So they are certainly in heaven, but not. And everyone in heaven is a saint, right? Even angels. We call Michael and Gabriel and Raphael Saint Michael and Saint Gabriel and Saint Raphael because they're in heaven. To be in heaven is to be a saint. Whether you're a canonized saint is another story, but just to be in heaven is to be a saint. And so Moses and Elijah are figures who are in heaven. And so you can certainly ask angels and saints in heaven, those canonized, those beatified, those that we know by name, those we do not know by name, to certainly pray for us in our walk toward eternity. The Catechism of the Catholic Church tells us in paragraph 61 that the patriarchs and the prophets and certain other Old Testament figures have been and always will be honored as saints in all the church's liturgical traditions. So this is coming from the Catechism of the Catholic Church, that they are honored as saints. Now in the West, we typically just call them holy men and women, but we know that they're saints. In the East, they call them saints. And so in Eastern Catholicism, they call them Saint Moses, Saint Elijah. In Western Catholicism, we just call them Moses and Elijah. But in the Roman martyrology, the Old Testament figures, many of them are included there as well. And so you can certainly reach out to Abraham and to David and to Elijah and to so many others, Judith and Jael, to ask them for their intercession and your walk to becoming a saint. God created each and every single one of us for no other reason than because God desires for all of us to become saints. And so it's just important for us to recognize that those Old Testament figures are interceding for us, and they desire for us to imitate them in their virtues so that we can persevere in our walk toward heaven.
0: That was audio from an episode of Ask Father Josh answering the question, can you ask for the intercession of Old Testament saints? Episodes of Ask Father Josh are available on the Ascension Presents YouTube channel. 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
3: 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Father Mike Schmitz takes you through the Catechism of the Catholic Church. 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
0: Catechism in a Year is produced and

0: funded by Ascension and distributed on radio through a partnership with Spoke Street Media. The catechism used is the Ascension edition of the catechism, which includes the Foundations of Faith approach. You can follow along in any recent version of the catechism of the Catholic Church. A reading plan and all Catechism in a Year episodes can be found at ascensionpress.com/CIY or on the Ascension app. Today, we're digging into the details of the sacrament of confirmation, especially the consecration of the sacred chrism, the prayers, and the sealing with the Holy Spirit. We also hear about the effects of confirmation, and Father Mike emphasizes the special strength we receive to spread and defend the faith.
1: Hi, my name is Father Mike Schmitz, and you're listening to the Catechism in a Year, where we encounter God's plan of sheer goodness for us, revealed in Scripture, and passed down through the tradition of the Catholic faith. The Catechism in a Year is provided by Ascension, who produced and funded this program. In 365 days, we'll read through the Catechism of the Catholic Church, discovering our identity in God's family as we journey together toward our heavenly home. Today is day 177. We are reading paragraphs 1297 to 1305. We're continuing on talking about the celebration of confirmation. So we mentioned the anointing, right? And of course, the anointing oil, so the sacred chrism. But we're going to talk today a little bit about the consecration of the sacred chrism. So there's oil and there's oil, right? There's oil that you just use for whatever. We talked about, you know, all those meanings and the symbolism yesterday. But there's also oil that gets consecrated, oil that gets set apart. And it's the bishop who, in the course of the chrism mass on Holy Thursday, or in our diocese, you know, we do it on a Monday. We celebrate our chrism mass on a different day of the week because we're kind of all over the place in our diocese. And so, meaning geographically. And so we have that chrism mass earlier on in Holy Week. But typically, chrism mass is on Holy Thursday. And the bishop then consecrates the sacred chrism for the whole diocese. And in the Eastern churches, they do a whole nother thing. It's beautiful. It's powerful. And the bishop, when they celebrate the rite of confirmation, he extends a particular prayer. We're going to go through that celebration of confirmation, how that happens. Now, the effects of confirmation are what we're also going to talk about today. And I have to tell you, I'm very excited about this. So we're talking both about the celebration of confirmation and the effects of confirmation. So let's dive right in right now. Father in heaven, we give you praise and we give you glory. We thank you for this sacrament of confirmation. We thank you for the sacrament of this holy anointing, where you pour out your Holy Spirit upon your children and send them forth and transform them. You increase the grace of the Holy Spirit. You increase the fruits of gifts of the Holy Spirit inside each and every one of them. You open us up to a special strength to spread and defend the faith by word and action. And we give you praise. We thank you so much for giving us the abundance of your grace in the rite of confirmation. Help us to be open to that grace. Help us to open our hearts to allow you to move in our lives, but help us to be courageous. Help us to be generous in how we respond to your incredible gift of confirmation. We make this prayer in the mighty name of Jesus Christ, our Lord. Amen. In the name of the Father, and of the Son, and of the Holy Spirit. Amen. It is day 177. We are reading paragraphs 1297 to 1305. The celebration of confirmation. The consecration of the sacred chrism is an important action that precedes the celebration of confirmation, but is in a certain way a part of it. It is the bishop who, in the course of the chrism mass of Holy Thursday, consecrates the sacred chrism for his whole diocese. In some Eastern churches, this consecration is even reserved to the patriarch. The Liturgy of Antioch expresses the epiclesis for the consecration of the sacred chrism, Myron, in this way. Father, send your Holy Spirit on us and on this oil which is before us and consecrate it, so that it may be for all who are anointed and marked with it, holy Myron, priestly Myron, royal Myron, anointing with gladness, clothing with light, a cloak of salvation, a spiritual gift, the sanctification of souls and bodies, imperishable happiness, the indelible seal, a buckler of faith, and a fearsome helmet against all the works of the adversary. When confirmation is celebrated separately from baptism, as in the case in the Roman Rite, the liturgy of confirmation begins with the renewal of baptismal promises and the profession of faith by the confirmands. This clearly shows that confirmation follows baptism. When adults are baptized, they immediately receive confirmation and participate in the Eucharist. In the Roman Rite, the bishop extends his hands over the whole group of the confirmands. Since the time of the apostles, this gesture has signified the gift of the Spirit. The bishop invokes the outpouring of the Spirit in these words: All-powerful God, Father of our Lord Jesus Christ, By water and the Holy Spirit, you freed your sons and daughters from sin and gave them new life. Send your Holy Spirit upon them to be their helper and guide. Give them the spirit of wisdom and understanding, the spirit of right judgment and courage, the spirit of knowledge and reverence. Fill them with the spirit of wonder and awe in your presence. We ask this through Christ our Lord. The essential rite of the sacrament follows. In the Latin rite, the sacrament of confirmation is conferred through the anointing with chrism on the forehead, which is done by the laying on of the hand, and through the words, Accipe signaculum Doni Spiritus Sancti, be sealed with the gift of the Holy Spirit. In the Eastern churches of the Byzantine Rite, after a prayer of epiclesis, the more significant parts of the body are anointed with myron, forehead, eyes, nose, ears, lips, chest, back, hands, and feet. Each anointing is accompanied by the formula, the seal of the gift of the Holy Spirit. The sign of peace that concludes the rite of the sacrament signifies and demonstrates ecclesial communion with the bishop and with all the faithful. The effects of confirmation. It is evident from its celebration that the effect of the sacrament of confirmation is the special outpouring of the Holy Spirit as once granted to the apostles on the day of Pentecost. From this fact, confirmation brings an increase and deepening of baptismal grace. It roots us more deeply in the divine filiation, which makes us cry, Abba, Father. It unites us more firmly to Christ. It increases the gifts of the Holy Spirit in us. It renders our bond with the church more perfect. It gives us a special strength of the Holy Spirit to spread and defend the faith by word and action as true witnesses of Christ, to confess the name of Christ boldly, and never to be ashamed of the cross. As St. Ambrose wrote, recall then that you have received the spiritual seal, the spirit of wisdom and understanding, the spirit of right judgment and courage, the spirit of knowledge and reverence, the spirit of holy fear in God's presence. Guard what you have received. God the Father has marked you with his sign. Christ the Lord has confirmed you and has placed his pledge, the Spirit, in your hearts. Like baptism which it completes, confirmation is given only once. For it too imprints on the soul an indelible spiritual mark, the character which is the sign that Jesus Christ has marked a Christian with the seal of his Spirit by clothing him with power from on high so that he may be his witness. This character perfects the common priesthood of the faithful received in baptism, and the confirmed person receives the power to profess faith in Christ publicly and, as it were, officially, quasi ex officio. All right, so there we have it, day 177, paragraphs 1297 to 1305. You guys, how incredible is this? Now, of course, we have the very beginning, this just description, right? The description of that we have the sacred chrism is consecrated by the bishop, or in some Eastern churches, by the patriarch. Really beautiful prayer there in paragraph 1297. Goes on to talk about the beautiful prayer of the bishop over those who are confirmed, right? So there's this moment in where the bishop extends his hands over the whole group of confirmands. And then they come forward, and that sacred chrism that he has, he anoints them on the forehead and says, be sealed with the gift of the Holy Spirit. The Eastern churches in the Byzantine Rite, there's a lot more oil, a lot more different parts of the body. But that anointing is the key part, right? That anointing with the words, be sealed with the gift of the Holy Spirit, or in the Eastern church in Greek, our English translation, the seal of the gift of the Holy Spirit. And then there's the sign of peace. If you remember your own confirmation, if you were confirmed, the bishop, you know, he anointed your forehead, said, be sealed with the gift of the Holy Spirit. And then he says, peace be with you and with your spirit, as you maybe shake hands or something like that. And that's paragraph 1301, talking about the sign of peace that concludes the rite of the sacrament. And it means something. It's not just like, hey, good job or congratulations. It signifies and demonstrates ecclesial communion with the bishop and with all the faithful, right? So you have that peace be with you and with your spirit between you and the bishop, or you and the confirming priest as a delegate of the bishop, as a sign and as a demonstration of the fact that, oh, you're united with your bishop now, which is pretty remarkable. But all of our talk about confirmation has been building towards this section today. Not for you, maybe not in the catechism, but for me, because I have to tell you this. Maybe I've said this before. I'm not sure if I've ever shared this, but paragraph 1303 and 1304 and 05, they were life-changing for me. So this is one of those days I'm like, wow, here we are, finally. Paragraph 1303. So I was confirmed, I believe, the year before the catechism was promulgated, the year before the catechism was published in English. And I remember going through confirmation and, you know, the people who taught me about confirmation said, you know, you get the gift of the Holy Spirit. I'm like, great. So that's wisdom, understanding, counsel, knowledge, piety, fear of the Lord, you know, courage, etc. And fortitude or courage. It's all connected, right? And yet I was like, but what is it? What is going to happen? And then the year after I was confirmed, here comes the catechism. And in the catechism are these five effects of confirmation in paragraph 1303. And I remember reading them and thinking, wow, oh my goodness, this is what confirmation does. So number one, well, overall, it brings an increase in deepening of baptismal grace. Okay, but then here are the five effects. Number one, it roots us more deeply in the divine filiation, which makes us cry, Abba, Father. So you're a son or daughter of God, and it roots us even more deeply in being a son or daughter of God. Awesome. Number two, it unites us more firmly to Christ. And again, so you are united. You're brought into the body of Christ in your baptism. Awesome. But confirmation unites us even more firmly to Christ. Third, it increases the gifts of the Holy Spirit within us. So those gifts, wisdom, understanding, counsel, knowledge, piety, fortitude, and fear of the Lord, all of those, you receive them in baptism. But confirmation increases the gifts of the Holy Spirit in us. Number four, it renders our bond with the church more perfect. Meaning, you know, this is another sacrament of initiation, right? So I think that's one of the reasons why, maybe I could be wrong in this one. I think this is one of the reasons, though, why people say, oh, if you've been confirmed, you're an adult in the church now. I think that's probably what they mean. Maybe sometimes they have some teachers who said things like that. I had teachers who said things like that when I was in high school. That's when I was confirmed in high school. And I think what they were referring to is this fourth effect, meaning, yeah, sacrament of initiation renders your bond with the church more perfect. There's not like more initiation after this, because here I am living in the United States in the West. I was baptized, then first Holy Communion, and then confirmation. So renders our bond with the church more perfect. Okay, there it is. But the fifth effect, this is the one that I just, you guys, when I came across this, I thought, yes, that is what I want. Here it is. It's broken down into a couple different parts. The fifth effect of confirmation, it says this: it gives us a special strength of the Holy Spirit to spread and defend the faith by word and action as true witnesses of Christ. Remember back in Acts chapter 2, what did Jesus say? He said, you will receive power when the Holy Spirit comes upon you, and you will be my witnesses. Here's what confirmation does. Gives us a special strength of the Holy Spirit, not an ordinary strength of the Holy Spirit, and not even a common strength of the Holy Spirit, but a special strength of the Holy Spirit to do what? To spread and defend the faith by what you say and by what you do as a true witness of Jesus Christ. And I just think this is just the first part of that fifth effect. How incredible is that? To spread and defend the faith by word and action. That's the gift that was given to you. That's the gift that was poured out on you in the sacrament of confirmation. A special strength to spread and defend the faith by word and action as true witnesses of Christ. Secondly, to confess the name of Christ boldly. To confess the name of Christ boldly. Imagine what it would be if you and I actually did this. Like if the average Catholic who was confirmed, that's how we lived. We actually were able to confess the name of Jesus Christ boldly. And the third part is, and never to be ashamed of the cross. These are the three of the, you know, obviously five effects of confirmation. That fifth effect has these three parts to it. The first one, special strength of the Holy Spirit to spread and defend the faith by word and action as true witnesses of Christ. Secondly, to confess the name of Christ boldly. Thirdly, to never be ashamed of the cross. What if that was common? I mean, what if that's actually what we said yes to? I just think there's something about this that just, it lights a fire. Hopefully, as you're listening to this, it lights a fire in you as well. Because paragraph 1305 says this character, right? This indelible spiritual mark, we talked about that, perfects the common priesthood of the faithful. So here you are, you're baptized, brought into the priesthood of the faithful. You share in Christ's priesthood in this way. You're a kingdom priest. But this character in confirmation perfects that common priesthood. And the confirmed person receives the power to profess faith in Christ publicly and, as it were, officially, or in Latin, quasi ex officio. Do you realize that because you've been confirmed, you actually are an official representative of the church? You, in some ways, you can say this, you've been given the power to profess faith in Christ publicly, officially, as an official representative of the Catholic Church, as a representative of Jesus Christ, in this unique, completely unique way, as a lay Catholic who's, you know, we say simply baptized and confirmed, you are now officially a representative of the church who must You have received the power to profess Christ publicly. So here's the question. Do I profess faith in Christ publicly? Or is my faith something, well, it's private? I mean, those close to me, they know that God's important to me. I mean, those who, like, you know, in my home, you know, I don't feel so weird about it there. Like, I pray there, which is great, which is great. It's wonderful. But you and I weren't merely given the sacrament of confirmation. The Holy Spirit was not poured out on to us and into our hearts so that we could practice our faith quietly in our own homes. We have the freedom to do that, God willing. But we were not given the sacrament of confirmation to keep our faith private. You were given the sacrament of confirmation so that you could be someone who spreads and defends the faith. Spreads and defends the faith by word and action as true witnesses of Jesus. That you have the power to profess faith in Christ publicly and, as it were, officially. You have been given the gift to never be ashamed of the cross. You have been given the gift to confess the name of Jesus Christ boldly. And so the question that you have to ask yourself, and I have to ask myself, is when was the last time? When was the last time I confessed the name of Jesus Christ boldly? When was the last time that I was like, if you really push me on it, I am ashamed of the cross. I mean, I kind of downplay the fact that I am a Christian. I downplay the fact that I'm a Catholic. When was the last time I just said, well, that's someone else's job. Somebody, it's someone else's job to, I mean, you know, I listen, I go to church, I pray. Someone else's job is to spread the faith. You, in paragraph 1305, have received the power to profess faith in Christ publicly and, as it were, officially. You are, for all intents and purposes, an official representative of the Catholic Church. And so there are so many consequences of this. One of them is this. One of them is, okay, well, the church needs to do X. You know, more Catholics need to do Y. Okay, well, remember, you're an official representative of the Catholic Church. So who needs to do X? Which Catholics need to do more Y? We all do. That right? That makes sense? And hopefully I'm not coming across like grumpy old man. I don't mean a grumpy old man at all. I mean this in the most positive, the most excited, the most joyful way, that this is what's been poured out. This is the thing. As I'm saying, you guys, this is what, after I was confirmed, I realized, oh my goodness, this is what was given to me. And I didn't know. And this was what was given to you if you were confirmed. And maybe you didn't know. But we have to take this deeply. We have to take this deeply into our hearts. And then we have to say, okay, God, how do you want me to do this? Because maybe it's standing on a street corner. Right. Sure. Maybe it's getting that, you know, upside down box and standing on top of that and saying, here, you believe in Jesus. Maybe that means that. But maybe it just means in your everyday life to say, well, my job is to spread and defend the faith by what I say and what I do as a true witness of Jesus. My job, what Jesus has done, is he's given me the strength to confess the name of Christ boldly. What Jesus has done, he's given me the grace to never be ashamed of the cross. How does he want me to exercise those gifts? How does he want me to live that out now in my life? It is not someone else's job. It is my job. It's not someone else's job. It is your job. Does that make sense? But what a gift. But the kind of gift that we have to say, oh my goodness, Lord, if I don't use this gift, woe is me. This is the last word today. If I don't use this gift, woe is me. If I don't use this gift, the gifts that have been poured out into my heart, into my life, woe is me. And woe are all of us if we do not proclaim the gospel. Jesus didn't die for us so that we could simply keep it to ourselves. The love of God has not been poured out into our hearts so that we could not tell anybody, but just keep our faith private. The love of God has been poured out into our hearts so we can cry out, Abba, Father, and tell the world about the goodness of God. So we have to pray. That's why we have to pray for each other. That's why we have to pray for ourselves. Because how often are we tempted to shrink back? How often are we tempted to sell out our Lord and simply sell him out by being quiet? How many of us are Peter? I don't know him. I don't know the man. How many of us at work on a daily basis are Peter? I don't know what you're talking about. So we got to pray. I don't want to be Peter. I mean, I want to be Peter after he falls and comes back. Of course, we want to be Peter who's strong. We want to be Peter who's bold. But too often we are the Peter who's afraid. Afraid to be identified as someone who's a friend of Jesus. So let's pray. I'm praying for you. Please pray for me. My name is Father Mike. I cannot wait to see you tomorrow. God bless.
0: That was day 177 of Catechism in a Year with Father Mike Schmitz. And now we'd like to share audio from the Ascension app with scripture expert Jeff Cavins answering a question about whether the people in the Old Testament were really that old.
2: And that's a good question, because you have people from ages that we are aware of, you know, today, 40, 50, 60, 80, you know, years old, all the way to the upper 100s. And there are incredible numbers in the early parts of the Bible. Now, let me just tell you this, that my answer is probably not going to make you completely happy, because it isn't a black and white issue. It's not a package that has a bow on it and you undo it and go, oh, that's it. The church actually gives you some freedom here in whether you want to believe that those numbers are actual numbers. They're actual numbers of 700 and so, 900 and so, somebody lived that long. But let me explain the broader picture here. When we study the Bible, it is important for us to take a look at two different senses of Scripture, the literal sense and then the spiritual sense. And you can find this in the Catechism, in the that 112 to 117 in the Catechism. The literal sense of the Bible is not what does it mean literally, but it is what was the intention of the author. And then after that, you look at the spiritual sense of the Bible, and that is what, how does this relate to Jesus? How does it relate to my life? And how does it relate to the future? So when we study the Bible, we're looking at all of these things. Now, when it comes to numbers, it's important to remember that the early part of the Bible here is in the Bronze Age. And one of the things that you have to do is you have to look at numbers and the way they use numbers during that time, because that time is different than the Iron Age, which is right around David at about 1000 BC. In the Bronze Age, we do not see linear genealogies. We don't see linear history like we do in the Iron Age. And so as a result, for example, the Sumerians had kings lists, and some of them, the kings lived 10,000 years. Well, what in the world does that mean? Well, in ancient culture, there was a way of using numbers that was what we would call honorific, an honorific number. If you really wanted to say that this person was incredible, he reigned for 2,000 years. Well, he didn't, but that's an honorific number. Now, here's the thing. You can look at it in terms of honorific numbers in some of these cases when we talk about armies and so forth, or you can believe in it literally. Now, you come up with different information in looking at the honorific system versus the literal system. And that's the fun of Bible study. Now, neither one, I'm not going to sit here and say either one are wrong, because the church says that you can go with that, just like the story of Jonah. You want to believe that, that's okay. If you don't, you see it as a symbol, that's okay too. Now, that doesn't bring down the Bible at all, and it doesn't take away from the historicity, the fact that the Holy Spirit has led this, because it's all salvation history. But here's the key. It is salvation history written by another culture that's different than yours, and you have to honor that. You cannot insist that the Bible be written the way I want to read a story. I mean, my word, you start off in Genesis and you go all the way to Revelation. It's not even in order. We have to learn how to read it.
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5: Central New England weather. The temperature is 65 degrees and it's cloudy. The wind is from the south at 11 miles per hour. The forecast for this afternoon, partly cloudy with a light breeze with scattered showers. 75 degrees. Then this evening, cloud-filled skies with occasional rain. And the temp 71. Overnight, cloudy with some wind with scattered showers. 63 degrees. That's the weather brought to you by iCatholicMobile.com.
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10: Let us pray along with Raymond Leo Cardinal Burke for His Holiness Pope Leo XIV. In the name of the Father, and of the Son, and of the Holy Spirit. Amen.
11: O Holy Virgin Mary, Mother of the Lord of heaven and of earth, Our Lady of Guadalupe, guide and protect the Roman Pontiff Pope Leo XIV. Through your intercession, may he receive in abundance the grace of the successor of Saint Peter, the perpetual and visible source and foundation of the unity of our bishops and of all our brothers and sisters in the mystical body of your divine Son. Unite Pope Leo's heart to your Immaculate Heart, leading him to rest his heart ever more securely in the glorious pierced heart of Jesus, so that he may confirm us in the Catholic faith, in the worship of God in spirit and truth, and in a good and holy Christian life. In the tumult of the present time, keep Pope Leo securely within the hollow of your mantle, in the crossing of your arms, protecting him from Satan, the father of lies, and from every evil spirit. Implore our Lord to grant him in particular the wisdom and courage to be a true shepherd of the Church throughout the world. With you, I place all my trust in Christ, the Good Shepherd, who alone is our help and salvation. Amen. Heart of Jesus, formed by the Holy Spirit in the womb of the Virgin Mother, have mercy upon us. Our Lady of Guadalupe, Queen of the Apostles, pray for us. Saints Peter and Paul, pray for us. Pope Saint Leo the Great, pray for us.
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12: Blessed Saint Raphael, Archangel, we beseech thee to help us in all our needs and trials of this life, as thou, through the power of God, didst restore sight and give guidance to young Tobit. We humbly seek thine aid and intercession that our souls may be healed, our bodies protected from all ills, and that through divine grace we may be made fit to dwell in the eternal glory of God in heaven. Amen.
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17: Well, good morning, everyone, and welcome to Women of Grace Live. I am Johnette Williams, and here we are, delighted to be back with you again today. I hope you're delighted to be with us right here on EWTN Radio. So many good things to talk about today because it is Friday, and you know what Friday is. It's Glory to God Friday right here on Women of Grace Live, and we talk about the many blessings that we've received in the past week, or we can dig back a little bit further than that if we want to. We want to give glory and honor to God for all of the beautiful, beautiful ways in which he shows up in our lives. He's always with us. He is always with us. He is right here in this present moment. And we just have to ask the Holy Spirit to make us more aware of that, right? To enliven us so that we can begin to perceive the blessings that are immediately available to us, no matter the situation, no matter the circumstance. I was talking with my guest yesterday on the set of Women of Grace Television. Dr. Robert McNamara's written a big book on the personalism of Edith Stein, and it's a synthesis of Thomism and phenomenology. And we were talking about that. We were talking about that very, very thing, that no matter the circumstance or situation, the grace is there, but we have to have faith. And in order to really walk in faith, we have to make an act of the will. So, you know, I want you to look at your current situation and circumstance, right? God is there. He sees it all. He is a God of provision. We know that because of the prayer that Jesus told us to pray. Give us this day our daily bread. Of course, there we can look at that bread as being just sustenance for our body, but we can look at it in a broader context. We can look at it in being the graces that we need for whatever it is that is there for us, to feed us, to nurture us, to guide us, to aid us, to console us through whatever moment is visiting us, right? So the grace is there for us. And on Fridays, we like to acknowledge that. We like to acknowledge that for all kinds of reasons. One, because it fulfills scripture that says, you know, praise the Lord always, and says, you know, proclaim the marvelous deeds of the Lord, right? So there is that aspect of it too. But it builds us up. It encourages us. And it helps to remind us, right, to be always looking for that grace that is there, to always be looking for it. And when we live a life like that, I have to tell you, there is joy in that. There is joy in that. That's the promise of the Holy Spirit. Scripture says so. You don't have to believe me. Scripture says so. So there you have it. And that's what we do on Friday. So I'm looking forward to receiving your calls. 833-288-EWTN. That's 833-288-3986. That's the way that you can join us live here. We've got Matthew Gabensky eager to take your call and get you up on the board so we can chit-chat together. We have Pedro Quiles out there collecting your text messages. And to send us your text message, you use that very same number, 833-288-EWTN. That's 833-288-3986. Why not make a jingle out of it? It's just so much more fun. Do want to remind you to get onto our website. All kinds of happy stuff happening there. We've got a great big thing going on Monday. Two big things. Enormously big things going on Monday. Two of them. The first one I want to remind you about, ladies, I'm telling you, we have got our Carmelite summer online course through our Benedicta Institute for Women coming up. Everything opens up on Monday, June the 29th. Your lessons are there. there, your assignments are there, your reading texts, the pages that you have to read, all of that is there for you. I'm encouraging you, if you have not signed up for the course, Essentials in Carmelite Spirituality, being presented by our academic advisor, Dr. Donald Wallenfang, I want to encourage you to do so. It is not too late. It's going to be too late in the not too distant future, but it is not too late right now. So take advantage of the opportunity, right? Heed the prompting of the Holy Spirit. When the Holy Spirit prompts, that means that there's abundant graces for us, blessings for us. So we don't want to frustrate the Holy Spirit. So if you're being urged by the Holy Spirit, and how do we know that? Well, we just kind of feel a prompting interiorly, or it excites us in a way in which, you know, we recognize that this is not, you know, the kind of elation that we generally feel, you know, or if we feel, you know, a really warm, toasty feeling coming over us, or a little tingling. Those are all different ways in which the Holy Spirit communicates his messages to us. So take advantage of that opportunity. Also, and you can register right online. We make it so easy breezy for you. 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It's also there that you can register online for our webinar coming up Monday night. That's this coming Monday at 7:30 p.m. Eastern time with Sue Brinkman. And that webinar is The Battle for Woman's Soul, the Feminine Genius versus Radical Feminism. The Battle for Woman's Soul, the Feminine Genius versus Radical Feminism, coming up for you. Beautiful, beautiful webinar. You can sign up for it. It's going to last for about, I don't know, an hour and a half or so. All of the information available for you at our website there. Simply go out to womenofgrace.com. You're going to see it. It's number one in the slideshow. Click on that. It'll take you to the link. Landing page. Number two in the slideshow is the Benedicta Institute, Essentials of Carmelite Spirituality, and you'll see that. And then if you go forward in the slideshow, which will, you know, automatically take you there if you want to wait, is our upcoming Women of Grace retreat that's happening next month in July. And let me tell you this, this month is almost over. We only have four more days after today, and then we are into July. So July is going to be a busy month for Women of Grace. We are going to be at Malvern Retreat House the weekend of July the 24th, that's Friday, running until Sunday the 26th. Emotional balance in an upside down world is the theme. I'll tell you once again, this is going to be a tremendous, tremendous retreat for you. We've got wonderful speakers lined up. The roster is just star-studded, really. Gary Zimak, Vivian Akil, Dr. Robert Enright, Father Hans Shimura, and myself, and just a bunch of beautiful ladies that are going to be there. Join them. Come, participate, take advantage of the opportunity to learn how it is that our spiritual life and our emotional life come together to help us find that balance that we need. And we're going to learn ways in which we can discern that. We're going to learn ways in which we can implement that. We're going to learn techniques that we can use. It's just going to be a very beneficial time. So you can sign up again right at our website. It is preceded by the Benedicta Enrichment Seminar. That seminar is absolutely fantastic. It is going to be a discovery, a deep exploration of forgiveness, understanding forgiveness, being led by Dr. Robert Enright. Dr. Robert Enright is the founder of the Forgiveness Institute at University of Wisconsin-Madison, and he is going to take us through just a marvelous day and a half of exploration about what this is. You know, when Jesus says we have to forgive, not just seven times, but 70 times seven times. What is he talking about? What is he talking about? What does that mean? And how do we do it? And why is it important? And how is it that some of our psychological, our physical, our emotional instabilities can arise from lack of forgiveness? We really don't understand. We also don't understand what forgiveness is and what forgiveness isn't. But we're going to parse through it all, and we're going to get to the bottom line, and it's going to be something that's going to be incredibly usable for you in your life. And may I say, abundantly freeing. So do check that out. We welcome you for the Benedicta Enrichment Seminar or the retreat or both. many of the ladies, most of the ladies that take the seminar stay on, but you don't have to. And if you are coming to the retreat, you don't have to attend the enrichment seminar either. But when you do, it's a, you know, it's a, it's like a 1-2 punch of invigoration and living a more abundant life in our Lord Jesus Christ. 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What is your glory to God report? 833-288-EWTN. 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
19: 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The Vatican's former head of the Doctrine of the Faith speaks out. 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
20: Welcome to Catholic Blitz. 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Are you ready?
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20: All right. The question is, who are the brothers and sisters of Jesus? You got 1 minute. Go. Ooh.
21: All right. Well, the phrase brothers and sisters of Jesus that we have in the English text actually is a translation from the Greek, which is adelphoi, which can mean not just brothers and sisters, but any type of relative, which can be niece, nephew, aunt, or uncle. Because in ancient languages, they didn't make the same distinctions that we do. So when they talk about Jesus' brothers and sisters, they're actually talking about his relatives. Because obviously, John the Baptist was one of his relatives. So when they talk about Jesus' brothers and sisters, we're not talking about siblings. He has no siblings. Mary had one kid, that was it. And Jesus had no brothers and sisters, biologically speaking, and that's the end.
20: Good job.
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17: 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You're listening to Women of Grace Live. I'm Johnette Williams. Very happy to be with you today. Today is Glory to God Friday. We take your calls about all of the blessings that you have received in this past week or even before this past week. We take your questions about anything as well. So we invite you to give us a call. 833-288-EWTN. That's 833-288-3986. It is the way that you can join us here. Matthew Gubensky will take your call, get you up on the board, and I will be able to chit-chat with you on the air. Oh, yay. I really like doing that. In addition to that, you use the same number to get your text message to us. Again, that number is 833-288-3986. I do want to take a couple of text messages. So, Maria in Houston, Texas, I'm going to ask you to hold on for us. I'm going to come to you. But yesterday, we had two text messages that came in, and we had a lot of calls, and I was not able to get to the text messages. So I invited those individuals to listen today, promising them that I would absolutely get to their messages. And so I want to make good on that promise. So we are going to go out there as soon as I can locate them. I had them right here, and now I don't have them up, but I'm going to get them. Let me tell you, I'm going to get them, and we are going to address them. They were very important questions, and so many times when we do ask for these questions, we want to make sure that we do get to them. Here they are. Praise be to God, I got them. Okay, so this was Susan. So Susan called in, and she said, and left a text message, actually. How do I get over my tendency to become so angry at work? How do I manage or control it? I have prayed, spent time in adoration, and gone to confession. I think I may suffer from ADHD and anxiety, but I have always pushed through. I am 55 and can no longer live like this. Any advice? Thank you. Well, Susan, this is an important question because a lot of people have anger control problems. Anger is an emotion. And we have to recognize and realize that emotion, every emotion that we have, is a good emotion because God gives us the emotion. Anger does not come from any other source except the Lord. Why does he give us anger? He gives us anger so that we can see and understand a wrong that's being committed, and so that we can justly, and there's the word, justly respond to it. So anger is kind of like one of those emotions that alerts us, that says this isn't right. And we should have a righteous indignation. Scripture talks about that, a righteous indignation for that which is unjust. The problem is when anger takes over and skews our perspective on whether or not something is just. And sometimes we see injustice where there is no injustice. Sometimes we see injustice where, it truly is. But other times, you know, our own bias or our own flawed perspective causes us to see things that are not actually the way they appear to us. And so this is when we can get into a trouble or a problem with anger. Another situation can occur when we don't know how to control the anger. Now, I don't know what it is that gets you so angry at work. I don't really know what it is. Part of this is an exercise in helping us to see what do I have control over and what don't I have control over. I mean, anytime that we work with other people, we have to understand that we are working with imperfect individuals. And guess what? They too are working with an imperfect individual, and that would be ourselves. We are not perfect either. And we all have quirks. We all have idiosyncrasies. We all have personality traits that can really unnerve somebody else. So maybe looking a little bit at ourselves and saying, what is it about me that could unnerve people, would be a better way to approach looking at how can I control when somebody unnerves me. Realizing and recognizing that, you know, we're probably doing the same thing to somebody else. The other thing is, you know, how do we respond to that? You know, sometimes people will say, well, I just have a really quick temper. Okay, well, if you know you have a quick temper, then obviously that self-knowledge is the vehicle that you have to use to control it. So you sometimes just have to walk away from what the stimulus is. What is it that's anchoring you? Just walk away. Walk away and cool off. Go to the ladies' room, you know? Just hang out there for a few moments until you get yourself under control, and then go back and appropriate the virtue that's opposite to the irritation to help you get through it. Now, that takes effort. It is not easy to control these kinds of things. It really is not. We have got to begin to really set up a new way of behaving and even a new way of thinking. And with consistency, that can become normative for us. The new way can become normative, but it takes repetition. That is the way that we grow in virtue. That is the way that we grow in a good habit. It's also the way in which we grow in failings and the way in which we grow in bad habits. And so, you know, if this is a repeated behavior, you're always losing your temper, you're always getting upset, you're always getting angry, then that is the natural disposition that is going to take place. But if you start to counter that, you know, by taking some very practical steps to help you in that moment, then walk away. Number one, is my anger justified? Is this really an injustice, or is this just some small irritation that the Lord is asking me to embrace that I might grow holier by practicing a virtue of kindness in the face of it, a virtue of charity? All right, so we have to determine, is it justified or isn't it? If it's not justified and we find that we're flying off of the handle, then we take very practical steps to remove ourselves from that which is causing us the angst. Now, this is, you know, our life is being threatened, or, you know, our career is you know, in jeopardy. We have to approach that in a different way. But the way to not approach it is by flying off the handle. Now, ADHD, you know, there are sometimes a complex of disorders that come with a given disorder. And with ADHD, it is true that you can have other disorders that come with that, some of which can be learning disabilities, some of which can be oppositional defiance disorder. There's all kinds of things that can come with it. But if that's the case, then you need counseling. You need to work with somebody. And I would suggest that just based on what you're saying here, it would not hurt you to have both a mental health counselor and also to have a good spiritual director. Perhaps the priest that you go to confession to would make a good spiritual director for you. Because if you're constantly repeating the same sins in confession, it's a sign that something more is going on. One, we're either not cooperating with grace, which is most typical, or two, there's something more there. And we might need the professional help and assistance and the spiritual guidance to work our way through it. So that would be the advice I would give you. One, you know, without responding in a negative manner, make a determination. Is this justified or is it not justified? If it's just an irritation, this gets on my nerves. I wish he would stop clicking his pencil against the desk, or I wish they would stop, you know, chattering every other minute. You know, just walk away and regroup. Right. If it's truly justified, you might have to address it personally, one on one, take it to the next higher person in charge. If it's something that's really egregious, you might have to do that. If this is something that really has to do because of an ingrained behavior or something more than that, then you've got to seek appropriate guidance for that. But, you know, there's times when you just have to walk away, just walk out of the room for a few minutes and get yourself under control and then go back and face it another day. Always look at what is the virtue opposite. When we're trying to overcome a fault, always look at the virtue opposite and start practicing it. And don't wait until that situation presents itself. Start practicing it in other situations that are easier to practice it in small ways, so that you can build up to the big way, you know? I mean, that's an incremental development of virtue is what I'm suggesting here. So I hope that helps you, Susan. All right, and then we have two more of these. I'm going to go to Mark because he was holding, and then we're going to go to Ethan later. Mark called and said, I'm concerned about the addiction I'm fighting, and now it may alter or end my life. But I'm most concerned that my family might resent me and how that means I would have endangered their souls with my actions. And I'm concerned that while that is all factually true, I'm probably overthinking it and need to work more on the practical. Thanks, prayers are appreciated. Okay, Mark. Look, dear man, let me just begin by saying this. God loves you. He loves you right where you are. He loves you. He cannot do anything but love you because it's his nature. He is there for you. He is illuminating your heart and he is pointing out to you what needs to be done. Now, when you say here that your family might resent you because it could cost your life, I don't know if you're talking about ending your life or if you're thinking that your addiction is so out of control that you could overdose or you could go into some kind of an alcoholic coma or something. I don't know, because I don't know. You don't express it there. But this is what I do know. If you're at that point, you need to seek intervention. You need to seek intervention. And maybe you've tried intervention in the past. Maybe it's not worked for you. But here's the fact of the matter. If you seek it, knowing that God is with you in it, if you lean on him, I can tell you, you will get through it. I can say that with certitude, because I know more than one person who was in your situation, more than one who was very close to finding a fatal way that his life would end, a very dramatic and unhappy end to a life. And in the cases that I know, these individuals were able to hold on to grace in the 11th hour and pull through. And if they could do it, you could do it, because it's the same God. The same God that assisted them is the same God that wants to assist you. I would encourage you to seek out the help that you need. If it requires you to go into a rehabilitation facility, then that's what you need to do. If it requires you to be able to seek help through counseling to get through this outside of that, then check that out. But in all cases, especially if the addiction is long and you've had it for a while, you're going to need a lot of professional help. And I would seek out a means that involves the dimension of faith, especially our Catholic faith. That's where you want to go. And so, Mark, you know, if in fact you cannot afford that treatment, you mentioned here that you have family. I am sure that family members would be willing to help you because they want the best for you, and they want you to be able to achieve sobriety and to lead a beautiful life. Your life is not over. This might just be a new beginning for you, Mark. And so I want to encourage you. I want to affirm you. I'm so glad that you reached out. It took great courage to reach out. And I want you to know that I'm going to be praying for you. I'm going to be praying for you. And I just know that I know that I know that God has a way for you. I've watched it in the lives of at least three people. I've watched it happen. And it can happen for you too. God loves you. Hold on to that. Seek guidance. Seek the help that you need. And perhaps present yourself to a priest and make a really, really good confession. Set up a time to meet with a priest so that you can have a really, really good confession and sort it out with him. Mark, I hope that helps you. But just know that you've got a sister in Christ here who is supporting you in prayer. God bless you, dear man of God,

0: concern right now is regarding the Mount Cristo Rey, this monument of our Lord Jesus Christ that has been there for nearly 100 years.
1: Yes.
0: And there is this thing that is that this land would be most probably taken over by the federal government and in plans to build a border wall there. So
1: yes.
0: my concern is this, all the Catholic bishops of Las Cruces and El Paso is calling on the faithful to climb Mount Cristo Rey on Sunday, June 28th, you know. So there maybe to give the guidance from God, because, you know, we are allowing some demolition of our Lord Jesus Christ in one of the holy places, you know.
1: Yes, Maria, and it's very upsetting that this could potentially happen. Just to clarify, the 29-foot cross has been in place since 1954, so it's not 100 years old yet, but it's working in that direction, that's for sure. But I do have some good news for you, that on Monday, the Supreme Court intervened to stay the removal of the large cross. So right now, there is a stay in effect by the Supreme Court, and it's my understanding from the article that I'm reading right now, that's coming to us via EWTN News, that the application, the Thomas More Law Center, which is a national public interest firm that's based in Ann Arbor, Michigan, had filed the emergency application in the Supreme Court June 29th, asking for the stay. So right now, there is a possibility that this will remain in place. So it's unclear how long it's going to stay in place, but it is currently in place. So that's a good sign. That's a very, very good sign. And now everyone needs to continue to pray that the cross that's been there since 1954 can stay there. So I agree with you. Let's get everybody praying. Keep this in your prayers, everyone, that it will be able to remain in place. So there we have it. And I hope that this is the way that it stays. It was a lower court judge that had declared that the cross was an unconstitutional endorsement of one religion over another. Unless I'm reading something wrong. Oh, I think I'm reading something wrong. I am so sorry, my dear. This came up when I did a search on this. So just ignore everything I said. Just ignore everything I said. I apologize for that, everybody. This particular issue, I don't have information on, Maria, but we will join you in prayer anyway, okay? We're all going to join her in prayer. I was reading something from a while back without realizing that. So please forgive me for that. We're going to be right back on the other side of this break, 833-288-EW. UTN. That's 833-288-3986 is the way that you can join us right here on Women of Grace Live, where we do love having that holy conversation with you, asking you to stay tuned. We'll be right back.

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2: 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I am Johnnet Williams. Very happy to be with you today. Very eager for you to give us a call here to share your praise report. 833-288-EWTN. 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You use the same number for texting. We're very, very eager to hear from you. On Fridays, we like to give glory and praise to the Lord for all of the wonderful, wonderful blessings we've received in the past week. So give us a call here and share your blessing with us. We had Maria that called in about a 29-foot tall Jesus statue, is the way I'm reading this, that is threatened now through an effort by the federal government to remove it to be able to use that land. So I have found the article now. As I mentioned to you, I inadvertently was reading an old article before, but let me just read this to you. This comes to us Sunday, the 21st of June, 2026. It says, a Catholic diocese in New Mexico is waging a legal holy war against the Trump administration's plan to use 14 acres of church land for a new border wall, saying the plan would desecrate a 25-foot tall mountaintop statue of Jesus nearby. And so it says that the court papers were filed by the Roman Catholic Diocese and it says it wants to hold on to this sacred land. So yes, Maria, there probably is a lot of need for prayer, and I would encourage everyone to pray about this and to ask for enlightenment, to ask for the guidance of the Holy Spirit in making a decision that is very beneficial. And there is a picture of this, and it is a cross, and it has a corpus. It looks like it's a risen Jesus that's on the cross. It certainly isn't his tortured body that's on the cross in this particular rendition, this particular sculpture. So it says that they're looking to purchase that land in some way. But all of that being said, this is very important to the people of the Diocese of Las Cruces, and so I would ask all of you to prayerfully keep this in your intentions and to ask that the will of God would be done in this case, you know. And that is the important thing that we have to remember, that God, in all things, God has a plan. But we do have an opportunity to participate in expressing, you know, what we think that plan might be, and in standing for that which is good, standing for that which is beautiful, standing for that which is truth, right? And we certainly do want to do that. I mentioned to you that we also had one more text message. I'm going to take that text message, but while I am taking it, I am inviting you to please give us a call here, 833-288-EWTN. That's 833-288-3986. It's the way that you can join us right here on Women of Grace Live, where we love to have that holy conversation with you. Here is this question. My name is Ethan from Cincinnati, tuning in from the Sacred Heart app. Easter, I entered the church myself, and my very anti-religion wife stayed home during. She allowed to be blessed on Easter and is warming up, but still very not interested due to the previous abuse allegations. How can I help her get past that and realize few do not make up the church? Well, Ethan, this is a really, really good question that you're asking here. And first of all, let me congratulate you. And let me welcome you to the family. We are so delighted, absolutely so delighted, that you have come into the fullness of truth. And I know it is so meaningful for you to be able to receive the sacraments, especially the body, blood, soul, and divinity of our Lord Jesus Christ, whom you can receive every day if you so choose and you're in the state of grace. So congratulations to you. And I'm sorry that this has caused contention within your home. The beautiful thing about this, though, is that your wife did go to Mass, it seems, on Easter, and that she seems to be warming up a little bit. She allowed herself to be blessed. That's an important first move and a good sign. So what I would suggest you do, and I'm sure you're doing this, is to encourage that sign through your prayer. Not so much by your words, but by your prayer and by your witness, by your example. The last thing that you want to do is to make this something that yields arguments and misunderstandings within the home, because that will only entrench her in her attitude, and you don't want to do that. So the best thing that you can do is love her. Just love her. Just continue to show her love. Continue to show her that she matters to you. To continue to show her that next to God, she is number one, you know, and to do that by way of your witness, your example, and your acts of love towards her. And really and truly to be that sign and to be that witness, you know, not in a way that would cause her to become more entrenched, but in a way that really shows her the fruit of the decision that you have made. And I think that, you know, it would be important for you to recognize and to realize that that is ultimately what will bring her to the church. Now, as far as her concern about the abuse allegations, even to try to straighten her out on that is not going to yield good fruit. She's got an attitude of mind and heart. I would point out to her, you know, if she should bring that up, I would point out to her that if she did a little research, she would discover that in the instances within the Catholic Church, they were far fewer than in other denominations. Not that in any way exonerates them, but to try to give her a perspective that this is an affliction. This is a horrible, horrible, untenable kind of behavior that is not specific to the Catholic Church, that it has nothing to do with celibacy, that there is no connection to this whatsoever. Why is it always so egregiously looked at by the media? I think that there's a reason for that. It's because I think of a hatred of the church. I think it's because of a bias against the church. But I think it shows something else as well. I think it shows that the church is held to a higher standard. That the church, in a negative way, it points to the fact that this is the church that Jesus Christ founded. And so when there are areas of injustice that goes on within the Catholic Church, it's held to a higher standard. And I'm not even sure that the media might think that that's what their reason is. I don't know what they consider their provocation to be. But the fact of the matter is, I think that in a negative way, it's pointing to something very positive, that this is the church that Jesus Christ founded. There's no excuse for those who have trespassed in such a horrid way on the rights and the dignity of someone else, especially someone who is not capable of really understanding what is going on, and someone who is not really capable of defending himself or herself. There is no justification for that. But it's unfortunate that it exists at all. And it does. So what we need to do is to pray. We simply need to pray that the scourge of the sexual attitudes that are rampant within our culture today, inclusive of this, would be mitigated, that there would be some beautiful particular grace that would invigorate our society and would imbue our society, that this would be something that would be rightened, that we would come to appreciate the dignity and the value of the human person and the beautiful plan that God has for our capacity to engage with each other in the procreation of children, which is the way in which this beautiful gift of our sexuality is meant to be used. So let me just share that with you, Ethan, and let's just continue to pray for your wife. Be that good sign, be that good witness. 833-288-EWTN, that's 833-288-3986 is the way that you can join us live here on Women of Grace Live, where we do love having that holy conversation with you. 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So we invite you to get out there and check it out. In the meantime, I'm inviting you to give us a call here, 833-288-EWTN. That's 833-288-3986 is the way that you can join us. All of our phone lines are open for you right now, and I'm looking for your praise report. How has God blessed you this week? Where has he shown up in your life? In what way is he leading you into a deeper relationship with him? These are all of the kinds of questions and comments and beautiful praise reports that we like to receive. If you do have a question about any of those things, however, do give us a call too. 833-288-3986. That's 833-288-EWTN. That is also the way that you can get your text message to us, just as we have received the text messages that I spoke about today. So we do have a couple of callers coming in. Yay, yay, yay. That's making me happy. While we're getting them up on the board, let me give you my praise report. And I've got a great praise report today. Of course, I was in studio 2 days interviewing wonderful guests at a wonderful time. Met lovely people, re-engaged with other lovely people. It was just a great, great week. I was telling you earlier that yesterday I interviewed Dr. Robert McNamara. I talked with him about his book, Personalism of Edith Stein. I grew by way of that interview. One of the great blessings that I have in my life is the opportunity to talk to so many wonderful people from whom I can grow, from their knowledge, from their wisdom, from their insight, from their example, from their relationship with our Lord Jesus Christ. Before that, on Wednesday, I interviewed two beautiful ladies from right here in the Diocese of Birmingham. I interviewed Wendy Thornton and Cindy Westbrook. Both of them are involved in Women of Grace. I want to encourage you to get involved in Women of Grace, no matter where you are. If you do not have a Women of Grace group going on in your area, start one. We'll help you get started. And all of the information for that is available for you at our website, womenofgrace.com. I was blessed by their efforts. They were sharing with us some stories. They were letting us know the impact that Women of Grace has had in their life and in the life of young girls. We do have a young Women of Grace opportunity as well. So get out there and check it all out. We've got Sharon with us. She is in Indianapolis, Indiana today, listening to us via the EWTN app. Good morning to you, Sharon. How are you?
3: Oh, I'm fine. Thank you.
2: Thank you. Do you have a praise report for us?
3: Yes, I do.
2: Good.
3: Our archdiocese had the priests were on the convocation this week. And so we were having our TOTUS tours Vacation Bible School. So we had retired priest who came to say Mass for us at least Monday and Tuesday. And he, after communion, he said, right now you're with Jesus in a very special way. And so this is a time to talk to him and to talk to him about, you know, whatever your worries are, tell that to Jesus. If you're worried, if you have concerns about someone, tell that to Jesus. Whatever is in your heart. He gave a whole list of things. And then there was silence for about 2 or 3 minutes for us to just talk to Jesus. And it was just really powerful. It's just something I think would be wonderful if all the priests did that after communion.
2: Isn't that beautiful, Sharon? And I have to agree with you. Oftentimes after communion, there is not the time that we need just to spend that time with Jesus, who is truly present, body, blood, soul, and divinity within us, right? We've just received him. His Eucharistic presence is in us. Jesus is so, so, so truly present within us after we receive him. And oftentimes we don't take the time. And I think it's, I know in so many churches, everybody comes back to the pew and they begin to sing. And that's a lovely thing. But by the same token, we really need to have that time with him. And what a beautiful reminder that was. And I am so glad that it touched you so deeply, and that through that time, you experienced the dynamic of Christ alive within you. You know, I remember that Sister Dee Dee Byrne, I interviewed her, I guess it's probably about a year ago now. And we had a beautiful conversation, and she was talking about the fact that, and she's a medical doctor, you know, it takes about 4 hours for the body to digest, right? And so she said for 4 hours, Jesus is substantially present through his body, blood, soul, and divinity in the host, in the precious wine that is no longer wine, the host that is no longer bread. The true presence is alive within us during that time. And I think that that is so amazing to consider, so amazing for us to reflect upon. And even reflecting upon that when we come back can stimulate this opportunity to talk to him. And I think about St. Faustina, as you're sharing with us here. And Jesus told St. Faustina, I want to hear everything about you. Tell me everything. Tell me everything. Hold nothing back. He says, I lean toward you to hear you. And I just, you know, to just hold that mental picture in our minds after we receive our Lord. Oh, my goodness, how special that is. Sharon, that's a beautiful praise report. Thank you for it.
3: Oh, thank you. It was so beautiful. I had tears in my eyes after we were ending the Mass. And then someone who came the next day, she was crying afterwards. I just think it just made it, I don't know, people just need to have that experience so that it's not like something they just did. They just went up and received communion and now they're going to go to the game or whatever. But it was so, so wonderful. And since it was just a vacation Bible school children and just any of the adults who found out they were having that Mass and went, you know, who had that experience. But when my pastor is back, he should be back today, I'm going to have a little chat with him and see if he wouldn't do that for us sometime.
2: Yeah, I think it is, and it draws our attention to the fact that we have received our Lord. It gives him the due respect and the due reverence that he deserves because he is God, right? So, oh my goodness, that's beautiful. I'm glad you had that experience. You know, and friends, I just want to encourage all of you to consider what Sharon is sharing here, right? That we have that opportunity. And sometimes it's in a daily Mass that we have it more than in a Sunday Mass. So take advantage of that. Take advantage of that. Spend a little extra time after Mass. You know, spend time with him. That's the other thing, Sharon. You know, so very frequently now, when your Mass is over, there's a whole lot of chatter that immediately rises up from the congregation in the church itself, in the church proper. And that is very disturbing for individuals that want to kneel there and to pray. So hold your conversation until you get out, at least into the narthex. Better still, save it until you get outside. I remember as a little girl growing up that we were told that, you know, the church is so holy. Jesus is here. And we show him reverence by remaining silent, by being quiet, by recognizing and realizing that he truly, really, substantially is present in the Blessed Sacrament, whether he is exposed or whether he is reposed. So no one ever talked in our churches. As a matter of fact, I can remember the religious sisters, if she saw us whispering to a friend, oh my goodness, that was not a good moment. We were duly corrected. So thank you so much, Sharon, for bringing our attention to the beautiful reality of our Lord truly present within the Blessed Sacrament. A beautiful praise report. 833-288-EWTN. We still have some time for you. 833-288-3986 is the way that you can join us right here on Women of Grace Live, where we love having that holy conversation with you. I'm encouraging you to give us a call in these final moments of the program. We still have about 5 minutes, and that's plenty of time to take your call. But but you got to do it right away. 833-288-3986 is the way that you can join us right here on Women of Grace Live, where, as I say, we love having that holy conversation with you. Always eager to hear how it is that God's worked in your life. And I think that when we acknowledge his presence in our lives and we give public witness to that, it helps us to be looking for him all of the time, right? It helps for us to keep our eyes peeled. It helps us to keep our heart open to receiving the blessing that he wants us to receive. One of the things that Dr. McNamara and I were talking about yesterday with regard to phenomenology is being present to the experience of the present moment. God is in the present moment, and he's revealing himself to us all of the time in the present moment. So we don't want to miss that opportunity, whether it's through the soft breeze that caresses our face, whether it's through the beauty of a flower that we see, or the sunshine that is warming our body. You know, all of that, being attentive to that, can help for us to recognize the benefit and the beauty and the wonder of God with us. We want to train ourselves in that way. And he admitted that it does take training in that way. Here's something from Matt. I had the beautiful realization today that while God wants me to be aware of my sins, he would rather I approach him in joy and childlike love than to constantly spend every prayerful moment begging him for mercy. Oh, this is such a great insight. It is such a beautiful insight. And it really speaks to what I was talking about. It's that childlike wonder of God who loves us, knowing that he loves us, that he never takes his love away from us, just as a child knows that his parent loves him, knows that his parent wants the best for him, and approaching every moment with that childlike trust, even when we recognize and realize that we have failed, realizing that God's remedy is there for us, his provision, even for that, is immediately present, which gives rise to praise. Thank you for that beautiful, beautiful insight. We've got Ellie with us in Amherst, New York today, listening via Station of the Cross. Good morning to you, Ellie.
4: Hi.
2: You're on the air. I'm very good. Thank you.
4: Thank you. I just wanted to say to people that feel a little behind, if they just start out with one little step, and we all know our own flaws, just do one thing and work on one thing, and then after that another, and before you know it, good things start happening. And I just went to a retreat this year. It was absolutely magnificent, and I've gotten two huge blessings since then that I never dreamed I would get.
2: Well, gee, Ellie, this is a beautiful testimony, too. And it shows what happens, you know, when we step out in faith. And it was an act of faith that took you to that retreat and whatever, I think you said two retreats, and that you received abundant blessings as a result of that. You made yourself available. And that is a very Marian characteristic. It's a very Marian virtue, availability to the Lord. She was available and the Holy Spirit came. You were available and the Holy Spirit came. So I want to invite all of you to be available to the Holy Spirit and come to one of our Women of Grace events, because like Ellie, you will experience abundant blessings. Her advice is sound. Her advice is good. Just begin to work on one flaw at a time, the one that the Holy Spirit brings to your mind, maybe not the one you think you should begin with. Ask the Lord. That means the grace is there. And then practice the virtue opposite it. That's the way to put one foot in front of the other and to walk the path of holiness of life. Ellie, thank you. It's a great way to be able to close out our program. Deborah in Houston says, God called me to go to a different church and they had bumper stickers for EWTN Radio, and now I promote you guys. Well, thank you, Deborah. We appreciate it. God bless all of you. Bye-bye now.
5: Jim Wright, president of the Station of the Cross. 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Through My Catholic Will, you can write a will in as little as 15 minutes, and it's free. 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
1: 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On June 26th, we celebrate the feast of St. Vigilius of Trent, bishop and martyr. Vigilius was born to a Roman noble family in the mid-4th century. His mother and brothers are also venerated as saints. As a young man, Vigilius studied in Athens and became friends with St. John Chrysostom. When he returned to his family in Trent, Vigilius was acclaimed bishop by the people. St. Ambrose himself might have consecrated Vigilius, and he wrote the new bishop a long advisory letter that particularly emphasized opposition to usury and to the practice of Christians marrying heathens. Vigilius successfully converted the Arian heretics in his diocese and nearly eradicated the last remnants of paganism in the area. Several of his priests were martyred by the pagans, however, and soon Vigilius was rewarded for the holy envy that he felt for these saints. On this day in the year of our Lord 405, Vigilius celebrated Holy Mass near Lake Garda, amongst some of the last remaining pagans. When he cast their statue of Saturn into the river Sarca, the furious heathen mob stoned the bishop to death. Vigilius is regarded as the first saint to be canonized by an official papal declaration, and his relics rest in the cathedral dedicated to him in Trent. Also honored on this day are the Roman martyrs Saints John and Paul, who are mentioned in the canon of the Mass, Saint Jose Maria Escriba, Saint Anthelmus, and many other martyrs, confessors, and holy virgins. For more about the saints and seasons of the Catholic Church, visit thestationofthecross.com/saints and seasons.

0: The angel of the Lord declared unto Mary,
1: and she conceived by the Holy Spirit.
0: Hail Mary, full of grace, the Lord is with thee. Blessed art thou among women, and blessed is the fruit of thy womb, Jesus. Behold the handmaid of the Lord.
1: Be it unto me according to thy word.
0: Hail Mary, full of grace, the Lord is with thee. Blessed art thou among women, and blessed is the fruit of thy womb, Jesus.
1: Holy Mary, Mother of God, pray for us sinners, now and at the hour of our death. Amen.
0: And the Word was made flesh.
1: And dwelt among us.
0: Hail Mary, full of grace, the Lord is with thee. Blessed art thou among women, and blessed is the fruit of thy womb, Jesus.
1: Holy Mary, Mother of God, pray for us sinners, now and at the hour of our death. Amen.
0: Pray for us, Holy Mother of God,
1: that we may be made worthy of the promises of Christ.
0: Let us pray.

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1: Ask a Priest Live. Guided by the Holy Spirit and honoring the magisterial teachings of the Church. Faithful Catholic priests answering questions for believers and those seeking truth. Ask a Priest, because Father knows best. And now, your host, Rudy Carlos.
2: Blessed be the holy name of Jesus and his most sacred heart. Welcome back to Ask a Priest Live. I'm your host, Rudy Carlos. Good to be here with you this Friday afternoon. Today on the show, what did our Blessed Lord mean when he said it would have been better for him not to have been born in relation to Judas? Really interesting question, because I don't know if you really think about it, that sounds pretty harsh. But also, what Judas did was probably the worst thing you could possibly ever do. We ran out of time for this one yesterday, but it's been a longstanding tradition that only men should be up at the altar. But what if your priest is asking you to be a sacristan and you just happen to be a woman? Great question. Also, are Eucharistic miracles, are they a good thing? This is a great question. Are they a good thing or something different? Maybe a warning to those present that are in disbelief. We're going to answer that question as well, get Father's take on that. But to answer all of your questions, we welcome back Father Brancisch from the Priestly Fraternity of St. Peter. He is the pastor over at St. Stanislaus Catholic Church in Nashua, New Hampshire. Same church where Father Rock is at. So welcome back, Father.
3: That's right. Yes. Same church, different studios for Ask a Priest Live.
2: Nice. Well, it's good to have you here, Father. And the phone lines are completely open for your call. So if you have a question for a Catholic priest, call it in 1-877-511-5483. That's our call in line. You could also shoot us an email, priests, make sure to add the S at the end of priests, at thestationofthecross.com. Send us an email. We'll be able to get to your question as well. But let's jump into it here. Megan sends in this question. She also attaches the proper scripture to it. And the scripture is from the book of Matthew, chapter 26, the Gospel of Matthew, excuse me, chapter 26, verse 24. The Son of Man goes as it is written of him, but woe to that one whom the Son of Man is betrayed. It would have been better for that one to not have been born. She writes the question, in regard to the above Bible verse, in which I believe Jesus is referring to Judas, when he says that it's better for Judas not to have been born, then why would God allow Judas to continue to live or exist even in hell? And by the same logic, why is anyone allowed to live who has betrayed God? Does Jesus literally mean that it would have been better for his mom to have had a miscarriage, for example, or for him to have never existed in the first place? What do you think about this question, Father?
3: I think this gets to the heart of a question that a lot of people ask, which goes down to the whole question of free will. You know, God created us. In the beginning, he created us to be with him forever in heaven. He didn't create us with the thought of sin. He didn't create us with the thought of disobedience. But because of the fall of Adam, the disobedience of Adam in the Garden of Eden, sin entered the world. Now, God always, even after that fall, respects our free will completely. It's one of the greatest gifts that he has given us, and he never forces our will, never. And why is that? It's because love is the only reason that he created us, and love has to always be free. If someone is forced to love you, then it is not real love. I think we could think about this. If we put a puppet in our hands and make it say, I love you, well, we know that there's no real love there, because that there's no choice. And same with a human being. If we knew that somebody was only loving us because they were forced to, then it wouldn't really be love. So God always respects that free will, and it's always a choice. So Judas was made for God, made for heaven, but he chose to rebel against God, and then he chose to not repent. He could have repented, and even after, as you said, Rudy, the worst thing probably in the whole world that ever happened, even then you can read in the Gospels, Jesus was trying to get Judas to repent. He was giving him so many opportunities, and Judas despaired and wouldn't repent. That's why the church, although the church has never declared anybody specifically in hell, the church certainly says there are people in hell, and probably Judas is in hell from what the church fathers say. What does it mean? It would be better for him that he had never been born. Well, our Lord is saying that it would be better not to exist than to end up in hell, where there's going to be eternal suffering. And yet, in a certain sense, the fact that Judas does exist is better than not even existing. But our Lord is trying to send the message of how bad hell is, that it's going to be worse for him, that he's going to be now suffering forever. And I think our Lord wasn't necessarily speaking scientifically as opposed to, the miscarriage and so on. I think our Lord means that it'd be better for Judas if he had never even existed than that he spends eternity in hell. Our Lord did speak a lot about hell. In fact, if you count up the number of times he spoke about hell and heaven, he actually spoke more about hell in the Gospels because he doesn't want us to go there. He wanted it to really impress on us how important it is that we choose God, that we end up in heaven. So Judas could have repented. He didn't. And so that's why our Lord said it's better that he had never been born than he had ended up in hell.
2: Yes. Great question. Megan, thank you for sending it in. Now we turn to Aaron calling in from Dallas, Texas. Welcome to the program, Aaron. What's your question for Father Brancis?
4: Hi, Rudy. My question for Father is, recently a Japanese scientist made a bombshell discovery that he removed the gene that causes Down syndrome. And reading the comments on Instagram, people were saying, this is, marvelous, or, and some people were saying, y'all sound like eugenicists saying that it's a good thing to remove the Down syndrome gene. Now, has the church, said anything official? I would assume they're saying, human life is precious and to play God is a sin. Now, if Catholics were to have this mindset, does the church say, it's mortal sin, or does the church, also add on to it the pain of excommunication? And what are the church's feeling on things like, genetically modifying humans, if you will? Has the church made an official declaration, or what's Father's opinion?
3: Well, Aaron, that's a great question. This is actually the first that I've heard of this, so I don't know anything specifically about the discovery or how it works or anything like that. Or if the church has said something, I would doubt it, just because the church usually doesn't respond immediately to kind of new things. But if we look at the principles, we would say, of course, when a child is conceived, that child always has to be, that life has to be respected. So it would always be immoral if after a person was conceived and it was found that he or she had Down syndrome, that then he or she was aborted. I mean, that would be murder of the innocent. Could there be, perhaps after it was discovered, someday will we be able to do surgery in the womb and, correct things that are wrong? It's possible. I don't know exactly how you remove the gene that would cause Down syndrome, before conception. I'm not sure. So that's why I don't know the details on that. But I'm looking at the principles. I mean, I think from my first thought about this, it seems that if it was somehow something that happened that didn't destroy a person, that it would be maybe not different from other surgeries that would take physical defects or something like that and correct them. There certainly is nothing sinful about doing surgeries to try to restore what has been damaged, or you know, even defects, genetic defects. Like you say, we might say if somebody's born with spina bifida or cerebral palsy or something like that, and there's a surgery that can actually help them, well, the church wouldn't say, no, they, no, God intended them to be created with that defect. And he didn't. God actually created us to be free from all sin and defects and suffering. It's because of original sin that it exists. But there's nothing immoral about trying to correct those things, so long as we don't violate other principles, like, for instance, murdering somebody in order to do it. Or in the case of, something like IVF, where you create a number of embryos, and then you select the one that you want to be the strongest, the best genes, and so on. That certainly is immoral, because all those other ones die. That's eugenics. But I'm not sure that eradicating the Down syndrome gene would be eugenics, as long as it wasn't done, in an abortion. So that's my initial thoughts. I stand to be corrected. I'll look and see if there's been anything that the church has said on this, but it's an interesting question, and I'm really glad that you brought it to the show today.
2: Thank you, Aaron, for sending it in. Yeah, it really makes you think here. It's an interesting issue here, especially the fact that there are corrective surgeries, like you mentioned, Father. So I don't know, maybe it's okay. Who knows? We need a little bit more context, though, to say for certain. But thank you for sending it in. 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We're going to take a quick break, but call in during the break. Your questions are always welcome here on the show. Father Brancis from the Priestly Fraternity is here to answer them. 1-877-511-5483. Stay with us on the other side of the break. More questions answered.
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7: Can we be happy without God? 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
2: 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But let's jump back into the questions here. We're joined by Father Brancish. He joins us. He's with the Priestly Fraternity of St. Peter, and he's answering all your questions this hour. This one came in from Anne. Great name, by the way. Can people still get saved through Jesus during the tribulation? Now, the tribulation, Father, that's kind of it's kind of a contested term here, but what do you think about the question?
3: Well, Catholics traditionally do believe in the tribulation. The tribulation is the time before the second coming of Christ when there's going to be a lot of suffering and persecution, and the church will be attacked in a great way. And yet we know that the church will survive, but it will be a great test for those who are living. And that absolutely is traditional Catholic doctrine. What sometimes gets confounded is the rapture, which Catholics don't believe in. That was a understanding that really developed in the 19th century in a certain Protestant circles, misreading St. Paul's words and what that means. In other words, we don't believe that, like the Left Behind books and so on, that suddenly the chosen will be taken, a few here and there, and then the rest will be left. No, that's not what we believe. But we do believe that there will be a great tribulation preceding the second coming of Christ, in which the final judgment will take place, the world will end, and then there will just be heaven or hell. So during that time, is it possible to be saved? Yes. We have our choice until we die. Once we die, our wills are fixed. So there's no repenting after our death. But during the tribulation, if we are alive, yes, we can still repent, but we ought not to wait until then. We don't know if the tribulation will happen in our lifetime, if it will happen 100 years from now or 10,000 years from now. But we do know that it is approaching, and we know not the day nor the hour. So we always have to be ready, because we do always have a choice, and it's not a choice to be put off.
2: Thank you for sending in that question, Anne. Louise sends this one. I have a question about who can be a sacristan at Mass. I recently heard a priest say that only men should serve as lectors because women shouldn't be up at the altar. Would that mean that women should not be sacristans also? My parish priest asked me to be a sacristan, and now I'm concerned that I'm doing something wrong. Father, sometimes, I've heard also the argument against this, because they'll say, well, yes, it's true that men should almost exclusively be at the altar, but in the early church, like you have St. Phoebe, who was sort of a deaconess, and I've heard that as a sort of an argument against this, but what do you think about this question?
3: Well, the deaconesses in the early church certainly were not ordained. They were usually women that were chosen to help those women who are the catechumens who are going to be baptized, since there was a baptismal gown and it was seen to be as a bit more modest to have a woman help another woman who's going to perhaps have a lot of water poured on her in baptism and so on. But I think there's a distinction between taking a liturgical part at Mass versus assisting the sacred worship. And I think there certainly is a long custom and tradition of having women help out in the sacristy. I think that certainly it's not a modern thing. It's not something like women distributing Holy Communion or something like that. You had the little flower, St. Therese. She was the sacristan for her community. Of course, in a convent, there wouldn't really be men available to do that. But I think even in parishes, traditionally, there were women that did great work. In a certain sense, women can be better at those kind of things than men. I know in my parish here, we have three sacristans, three women. They are fantastic at keeping the linens immaculately clean, keeping them pressed. They're so organized. They think far ahead of where we can think. I mean, I've had to do it myself in the past, and I can do it. But this is one way that I think a woman can really assist in the church. And I think it's an appropriate thing. It certainly isn't an inappropriate thing. If you have men that are great sacristans, by all means, use them. But if not, well, I think that there's nothing wrong with using a woman, so long as she is following the rules of the church. She's not necessarily, trying to become a priest or something like that in the sacristy. But I find that good sacristans are humble, they're hardworking, and they certainly are contributing to the glory of God in their humble work.
2: Now, practically speaking, Father, lay people shouldn't be touching the sacred vessels. So would you recommend like gloves, or is that something that you think maybe is something that we could put away now? You know, like we don't necessarily need to follow that rule anymore.
3: Well, traditionally in the church, lay people didn't touch certain things like the chalices. No layperson, nobody below a subdeacon ever touched a corporal or purificator once it was actually used and before it was purified. But at a college here, where I am, they have a couple of student sacristans, and they will put on gloves to help with those things. So that's one way to do it. However, I would say that a deputed sacristan, somebody that has been officially named as a sacristan, even a woman has even traditionally been able to touch the chalice and things like that. In my parish here, they don't. The priests set up their own chalices, but the sacristans certainly can wear gloves to touch those things that they might want to have a bit more reverence for. I think, you know, as far as law, which these things used to be law, and so many of those things have been dropped, probably somebody that works in the Novus Ordo, I don't, so I don't know exactly, but I believe that they've dropped, you know, those things. You see all kinds of people touching the sacred vessels and so on, but you know, I think it's important to follow what the church has followed for centuries and millennia, and that reverence I think is important to still maintain. But having said that, even traditionally, a deputed sacristan, like the little flower, was able to even touch the chalice without gloves, because that was part of something that the church gave to a deputed and appointed sacristan.
2: What an honor. St. Therese, pray for us. Super cool. Great question, Louise. Hope that's helpful for you. Sylvia Ramirez asks, I have a friend who just came into the church on the Easter Vigil. I was her sponsor. And she feels that her husband of 41 years is now diabolically afflicted. And she doesn't know where to get help. What do you advise in this situation?
3: Well, I would start by talking to your priest, because, you know, a new Catholic, still learning, and I don't think that person is in a good position to diagnose a diabolical situation from just, you know, maybe problems in marriage. So I would start talking to a priest. We always in the church first look at the natural causes before we look at the supernatural. I don't know if the husband is Catholic, fallen away Catholic, never Catholic, but your local priest, the priest who brought her into the church, would be, I think, the place to start before you would jump to conclusions that this person needs an exorcism or something like that. Start with consulting a good local priest who could help to diagnose what might be going on here.
2: Thank you, Sylvia Ramirez. That's awesome. You're her sponsor. So keep in touch with her. Lead her in the right way there. Cigar Mode asks, can a Roman Catholic attend Mass at other rites? And if so, all of them? Or are there particular ones that you would suggest, Father?
3: A lot of people don't know this, but the way that we go to Mass, whether it's the traditional Latin Mass or the Novus Ordo, isn't the only way that Mass officially is said in the church. There are actually 23 what we call autonomous Eastern Catholic churches. That means that they exist as equally valid, equally in union with Rome. They recognize the Pope. They have the same sacraments. They have the same beliefs as those of us in the Latin Rite. And they're all completely Catholic. That is as opposed to schismatic churches, Orthodox churches, other churches that have broken away from having union with Rome. So the actual rites in the church, there's the Byzantine Rite, the Alexandrian Rite, the Armenian Rite, the Antiochene Rite, and the East Syriac Rite. And within those rites, there are several churches. Like within the Byzantine Rite, you have the Ukrainian Greek Catholic Church, the Melkite Greek Catholic Church, the Ruthenian Catholic Church, the Russian Greek Catholic Church, and about 10 others that follow that use the Byzantine Rite. Under the Alexandrian Rite, you have the Coptic Catholic Church, the Ethiopian Catholic Church. The East Syriac Rite includes the Syro-Malabar Catholic Church down in India, which we heard a lot about a few years ago, the Chaldean Catholic Church. So all of these Catholic churches are fine to go to because they are equally Catholic. Now, you might feel a little lost there because the way that they say Mass might be quite different. However, it still has the consecration. It still is the same, you know, worship in a different manner. So if it's a Catholic church in union with Rome, then we can go there and they can come. We can receive the sacraments. We can fulfill our Sunday obligation. It's the churches that are not in union with Rome, and that would be the Orthodox churches. So if the name Orthodox is in it, that generally is not going to be in union with Rome. And so that would be important to kind of determine that before you went there. But yes, by all means, you can go to any of those

0: The church has told us certain ones. Those are the canonized saints, the declared saints. There are many others the church hasn't declared. But when the church declares it, then we know for sure they're in heaven. If our grandmother dies, we can't say she's in heaven. We don't know. The church hasn't determined it. The church chooses some of them that maybe are more known, more important in certain quarters to put on the calendar so that there's actually a mass, a feast day set for them. But it doesn't mean that only the ones on the calendar are saints. There's many saints, and the church chooses some to highlight because of their particular charism or popular veneration and so on.
1: Definitely. And if you're looking to read up or hear about the saints of the day and even the liturgical season of the church, visit us at the Station of the Cross /saints and seasons. And you can listen to that every single day. Check us out at thestationofthecross.com. We'll be right back to answer more of your questions.
2: Let us pray along with Raymond Leo Cardinal Burke for His Holiness Pope Leo XIV. In the name of the Father, and of the Son, and of the Holy Spirit. Amen.
3: O Holy Virgin Mary, Mother of the Lord of heaven and of earth, Our Lady of Guadalupe, guide and protect the Roman Pontiff Pope Leo XIV. Through your intercession, may he receive in abundance the grace of the successor of Saint Peter, the perpetual and visible source and foundation of the unity of our bishops and of all our brothers and sisters in the mystical body of your divine Son. Unite Pope Leo's heart to your Immaculate Heart, leading him to rest his heart ever more securely in the glorious pierced heart of Jesus, so that he may confirm us in the Catholic faith, in the worship of God in spirit and truth, and in a good and holy Christian life. In the tumult of the present time, keep Pope Leo securely within the hollow of your mantle, in the crossing of your arms, protecting him from Satan, the father of lies, and from every evil spirit. Implore our Lord to grant him in particular the wisdom and courage to be a true shepherd of the church throughout the world. With you, I place all my trust in Christ, the good shepherd, who alone is our help and salvation. Amen. Heart of Jesus, formed by the Holy Spirit in the womb of the Virgin Mother, have mercy upon us. Our Lady of Guadalupe, Queen of the Apostles, pray for us. Saints Peter and Paul, pray for us. Pope Saint Leo the Great, pray for us.
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1: Blessed be the holy name of Jesus. Welcome back to Ask a Priest Live here on the Station of the Cross Catholic Media Network. Big shout out to everybody here on this Friday afternoon. We're going to continue answering your questions here, but before I do, I know you're probably tired of this, but we're still very thankful. 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It'll take you to the donation portal. We are almost 99. I don't know the actual percentage, but like well into the 90s, like a huge amount listener funded. But there are some underwriters that help us along the way. And I want to thank one of them today. iCatholic Mobile is a cellular network provider that supports only good Catholic causes. 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You're doom scrolling right now while you're listening.

0: 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Admit it. Anyway, if you want to switch over to a Catholic company that actually supports your phone, visit them at iCatholicMobile.com. All right, let's jump back into the questions here. We're with Father Brancis from the Priestly Fraternity of St. Peter. And this one came in from Zeal. Zeal, great handle, by the way, over on YouTube. I want to ask, what are some books or writings that you recommend for daily meditation? And what are ways that we could better pray the rosary? Any advice, Father?
1: Well, I think it really depends on where a person is in the spiritual life. For I'll assume maybe you're kind of a beginner or you're just looking to start this. I think there's some standards that are really helpful in the beginning. The Imitation of Christ is a classic that is kind of good bite-size considerations for each day, about a page, 2 pages a day. It's just a short little book that can get a person to start thinking according to God. And I think that's a great one, Thomas a Kempis, The Imitation of Christ. I think that if you want some guidance for starting the spiritual life, the St. Francis de Sales is a great place to start. And the it's called, has come out of my mind at the moment, can you help me, Rudy? His base spiritual work. This is what happens when people say, do you remember my name? And I'm looking at them and I say, I've known you for 10 years and I can't think of their name. The Introduction to the Devout Life. There we go. Just a little.
0: There we go.
1: Internet glitch. Introduction to the Devout Life by St. Francis de Sales. That's a good one. Also, it kind of teaches you how to pray. I think those are two basic ones. I also think that it's very important that we read a little bit of Holy Scripture every day. A good place to start is with the Gospels. Start with the Gospel of St. Luke. It's written the most like a story, so it'll help you to kind of get the story of Christ. Don't try to start at Genesis and read all the way through Apocalypse, because the Bible isn't written historically in that manner. There are historical books, but you kind of need to know those 14 historical books to get the story. That's maybe more of a middle school kind of advancement, but you can certainly find those 14 historical books online. But those are just a couple of suggestions I would have for books. How to better pray the rosary? I think the key here is really meditation, and really not just to be rattling off the prayers, but to really try to apply your mind to it. And that's why we announce those mysteries. Some people pray the rosary and don't pay attention to the mysteries, but what we should be doing as we announce the mysteries, that for those next 10 Hail Marys that we're thinking about, for instance, the Annunciation, when Jesus was announced, when the angel announced to Mary that she was going to be the mother of Jesus. And there's different resources online and books for, you know, things to think about as you're praying the rosary. It's probably helpful then to know a little bit, what is the Annunciation? What is the Visitation? And so I would try to pray the rosary more with meditation, as opposed to just kind of rattling off the words. We always want to try to go a little bit deeper than our fallen human nature would tend to sort of just get through it. The rosary is so recommended by centuries of popes and saints and the church. And so if it's difficult for us, then yes, let's try to look at it in new ways.
0: That's a good roadmap, Father, to read Introduction to the Devout Life, because he actually teaches you that Ignatian imagination that you mentioned there. Put yourself in the actual mysteries of the rosary while you're praying. Great book. I really liked that book. That was the last big spiritual reading I did, which I hate to admit it, but was a long time ago, like almost a year ago now.
1: Well, thank you for those comments.
0: Were so good.
1: Yeah. Thank you. What was your name again?
0: Oh, no. Somebody just help Father Brancis.
1: Thank you, Carlos.
0: That's funny. All right, this one came in from Frankie Fishes. I like this handle too, Frankie Fishes. I love fishing. Are Eucharistic miracles indicative of a good thing, Father? Why does God make himself visibly present? Could it be a warning to those in disbelief? This is an interesting take on Eucharistic miracles, but what's your take on it?
1: Well, Eucharistic miracle is where God shows himself in a manner in the Blessed Sacrament that wouldn't be explained by science. For instance, there's various Eucharistic miracles that have happened where sometimes the host, which normally for us is Jesus, but it looks like bread, it tastes like bread, but actually it will suddenly now appear as flesh. Sometimes the precious blood, which tastes like wine and so on, might actually appear more like blood. This isn't a normal thing, but this is something that God occasionally has used to prove things that are true. This is what God uses miracles for, to help our belief, or for what he says, to give us another reason to say it must be true. Not that we should be looking for physical proofs, because God, from his own authority, from his all goodness, his all truthfulness, doesn't need proofs for what he says, and yet this can help our faith. So I would say that Eucharistic miracles are a good thing, but oftentimes they come about because of a disbelief. I visited a Eucharistic miracle when I was in Italy, and it is the same place as the where Saint Rita of Cascia's body is, but down they have a crypt where this Eucharistic miracle happened. I think in the 1800s, there was a priest who was kind of weak in his faith. He was very casual, so much so that in his breviary, which is the daily prayers that a priest prays, at one time, and I can't remember the details just on the fly, but I think it was that he was called to bring Holy Communion to a person that was dying, and rather than take the time to put it in a pyx and to do it properly with all the proper reverence, he just took the host and put it in his breviary and closed the book and then went to the person. And I believe when he got there or later that day, he opened up the breviary, and where the host had been, there was blood, and there was also what appeared to be a piece of human flesh. And that was given in response to that priest's disbelief, to help him in his belief. The miracle of Lanciano in Italy, north of where Padre Pio lived and is buried. Another Eucharistic miracle where you can go today and you can see in the, there's a reliquary that has this host that turned into flesh. And I believe that's the one that they've actually taken small bits of it and they've had it tested, and it turns out that what comes back is that it's cells of the heart muscle. It's the DNA is of a male, but it only has half the DNA, which would make sense because Jesus has a human mother, but he doesn't have a human father. So those types of things are there to help our disbelief. And so they are good things. And they should be maybe a warning, but I would say more as a strengthening for those who struggle believing.
0: Yeah, for sure. I think another common thread between the Eucharistic miracles as well is that they have the same blood type, which is miraculous in itself as well.
1: And when they test it, it's usually heart muscle. Yep. Cardiac muscle.
0: Ah, Lord, help our disbelief. Thank you so much for that question, Frankie Fishes. We're going to move on to Patek. Patek, maybe the guy who makes watches, Patek Philippe, is asking this question. Imagine. Patek is wondering, are there penalties or any consequences for the faithful attending a mass said by a suspended priest?
1: If the church suspends a priest, then that the church is taking away his ability to licitly say mass. So does the priest have the ability to say a valid mass where he says the words and Jesus comes on the altar? Yes, because he's a priest. He is changed forever. But it's not just validity, it's also liceity. In other words, it's being valid as far as the church allowing it and so on. Why is that? It's because Jesus always sent his apostles. None of his apostles ever picked up and said, I'm going to go and preach on my own authority. They were always sent. And through the history of the entire church, the apostles, the official ministers of Christ, have always been sent. They're sent by not Jesus directly, because that's not how he set up the church. They're sent by St. Peter and his successors. So the Pope and his and the successors of the apostles, if somebody doesn't have that mission from the church through the Pope, through the successors of the apostles, then they do not act in the name of Christ. So although a suspended priest, yes, could validly say Mass and the Blessed Sacrament would truly be present, you know, a Catholic knowingly going to a suspended priest, what are the consequences? Well, it certainly is sinful because you are going to somebody outside of communion with the church. And communion with the Catholic Church has always, from the beginning, through all the ups and downs, through all the crises, has been necessary to truly be following Christ.
0: Thank you for that question, Patek. It's also unfortunate too, and I witnessed this in California. There was an independent community. So had valid orders. I'm not sure he had jurisdiction, but the priest died, and eventually that community kind of like got dissolved. So like, what? Who knows what happened to those people? They went specifically to that priest. So it's kind of an unfortunate side effect of that. Penny asked this question. I asked St. Therese for her intercession and received a rose last year. That's really cool. She says, I believed it meant that God was going to answer my prayer. However, it's been well over a year and my prayer still hasn't been answered. The intention that I prayed for feels hopeless. And is there something necessary? It's something that I feel is necessary and immediate for me. Should I let this go or keep believing that God will answer my prayer?
1: St. Therese of Lisieux, the little flower, has this beautiful habit, you might say, of showing us that our prayers have been heard and will be answered by sending a rose to those who pray to her, have devotion to her. I've seen this many times in my life by people that have devotion to St. Therese, and people that never receive roses after praying to her receive this rose. What does it mean? Does it mean God is going to answer your prayer as you expect, as you want? No, it doesn't. Because God only gives good things to those who ask. So it's very possible, Penny, that what you're asking in the manner you're expecting an answer might not actually be the best for you. God's not going to give you something that won't lead you to heaven. It might be that there's another reason that it's being delayed, or it might be answered in a different way, but have confidence. The little flower has accepted your prayer. She's telling you it's going to be answered in the way that's best for you. So thank her, have hope, and keep the faith.
0: Penny, good to hear from you. Know that you're in our prayers. We're going to take a quick break here on Ask a Priest Live, but on the other side of the break, we're going to talk about apostolates. What if they're made up of different people from different countries? Where should they register? Great question. We'll be back to answer it.
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0: Blessed be the holy name of Jesus. Welcome back to Ask a Priest Live. I'm your host, Rudy Carlos. And we're going to jump back into these questions here. This one came in from Vatican III. Father, I have a question about apostolates. Do they need to be formally registered? And what if an apostle is made up of Catholics from different countries? Under which diocese should they be registered?
1: So this gets a little bit into canon law, and I'm not a canon lawyer. Have studied it, so I can give a basic answer. Basically, the church allows Catholics to come together for various pious reasons to associate without needing to have any sort of registration or recognition by the church. So if they're doing a good work together, that can be an apostolate in the church. Depending on, the success and so on, and the need that the church sees for this, especially to advance the gospel, then more recognition can be given. They can become private association of the faithful, public association of the faithful, institutes. That's more like religious orders. But these things would always be done through the local bishop. If you have many different countries and so on, I suppose it would depend on where the leaders are, where the majority of the people are coming from. But it might just be something that, maybe you're not even going to get official church recognition. I guess it would be good, though, to always have some consultation with a priest, a bishop, something like that, just to make sure that what you're doing actually is in line with the church. Because we would certainly never want to kind of do our own thing and then actually get off track or be blind to the fact that maybe we're not working with the mind of the church. That's my just elevator understanding for you of apostolates and how they might work.
0: Ding! You may now exit the elevator. Thank you, Vatican III, for sending in that question. Daughter of God is asking a really great question here over on YouTube. Is it morally wrong or not virtuous to take antidepressants instead of relying on the grace of God alone? She says, a very good Catholic told me meds are not needed. What say you, Father?
1: I think this is a really current question, because on the one hand, we know that for such a long time, people have been over-medicated. Teenagers, kids have been stuck on, crazy psychotic drugs and so on to control things that should be controlled in other ways. And so much of it is by a lack of a spiritual life. So yes, there has been certainly abuse and misuse by the medical profession in some quarters, and people are rightly saying, I reject this. I'm not going to do it. I'm not going to put my kids on Ritalin just because they have a problem that is kind of a normal problem, behavior and so on. Having said that, though, let's not forget that God created us with a mind, body, and spirit. So we're not pure spirits. We're not angels. Angels don't need medicine. They wouldn't have any mouth to take the pill through. I don't know where they would put it. It would just fall on the ground. But seriously, though, we are mind, body, and spirit. God also gave us a mind. He gave us knowledge. We don't believe in the church that you know, doctors are wrong. That's that actually developed into a heretical sect called Christian Science, where they don't take any medicine, they don't see doctors, they just rely on God. It's sort of like the joke, you know, God, I was in a flood and I was on the roof and, you know, you didn't help me. And God said, I sent a boat, I sent a helicopter, I sent all these things and you rejected it. So the point is that medicine does have its place. And I will say from experience, you know, dealing with certain people, some people really benefit from some medicine. I mean, if they have a combination of a good doctor that is prescribing something that actually can address the hormonal, psychological, physical, whatever imbalance that is there, it can make a world of difference for people. I'm not saying reject your faith and just go rely on meds. That sounds like the 60s. That's not Catholic. But also just to say, well, I'm not going to take any medicine. I'm just going to pray my way through this. Well, God gave us some you know, knowledge and science for a reason. And I'll tell you, there are some people that once they went on their meds or went back on their meds, it was night and day. Now they could actually pray. Now they could actually have a spiritual life. Now they could actually do good. So I would say it's not a yes or no, this or that. I would say it really kind of is a combination in an appropriate way, always based, of course, on our faith, putting God first, but then using the knowledge, the tools that He has, you know, allowed us, our humanity, to kind of work out in our minds and through our knowledge.
0: Great question, daughter of God. Thanks for sending it in. Creosote is in a very precarious situation here, but needs your pastoral guidance. Hi, Father John. Would like your advice regarding sins of lust. In confession, my pastor recommended I go to Sexaholics Anonymous. I tried going, but it doesn't feel like it's a good fit. The root of my sinning feels more like boredom because I work from home and I've been socially isolated. I feel like if I get a new job and do things to get me out of the house, it would help. Any advice?
1: Well, I think you're onto a very important thing there. If you're just sitting in the house all day doing work and then trying to recreate, that's not healthy. That's not actually good, spiritually good. We are social beings. And even if we're introverts and even if we, you know, are shy, we have a hard time meeting people, we need to get out. In fact, I would say if you're an introvert, if you're shy, you have to make more effort for that. You need to get a good rule of life. In other words, writing down on paper, kind of a general schedule for yourself each day that includes the spiritual life. So your prayers, when are you going to say them? How much are you going to say them? When you're going to do your work, when you're going to recreate, what that recreation is going to be. I mean, this doesn't have to be a scrupulous, detailed minute-by-minute schedule, but in general, you should have a rule of life that will kind of give you something to stay on track with. So in other words, when work gets done, here's what I do. I go take a walk. I pray my rosary. Maybe get involved in this particular group. Maybe there's something at church. I mean, we have all kinds of groups and things at church, and not a lot of people go to some of these things, but they're there. And if they take more advantage of this opportunity to meet other Catholics, make friendships, this is really important. So, yes, I think you're onto something here, Creosote. I would also say, you know, keeping your fences up. I'm talking about, you're speaking specifically of purity. You need to have good fences of modesty. In other words, you need to have a good internet filter that you can't just turn off when you're tempted. That might be working with somebody else to get a password on, or at minimum, get a good filter with a password you can't remember. Once you have it on, write it down, put it in a bank box, keep it at work, keep it in a place you can't get to it. Those kind of things, I think it's not just a one and done, like this is the magic bullet, but it's a whole, you know, multiple things. And those are a few things that I would recommend to you.
0: Thank you so much, Creosote. We're going to be praying for you as well. And everybody listening and watching live here on Ask a Priest Live, we appreciate you spending your afternoon here with us. Thank you, Father, for joining us today. As we get back to our normal day-to-day life, could you lead us in a quick prayer to focus us back?
1: Glory be to the Father, and to the Son, and to the Holy Ghost, as it was in the beginning, is now, and ever shall be, world without end. Amen. In nomine Patris et Filii Spiritus Sancti. Amen.
0: Amen. Have a great weekend, everybody. And stay tuned for The Doctor Is In, coming up next here on the Station of the Cross.
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8: In the name of the Father, and of the Son, and of the Holy Spirit. Amen. Let us pray. Grant us, we beseech you, O Lord, that the course of the world may be directed according to your rule in peace, and that your church may have the joy of serving you undisturbed. Through Jesus Christ, thy Son, our Lord, who liveth and reigneth with thee in the unity of the Holy Spirit, God, world without end. Amen. In the name of the Father, and of the Son, and of the Holy Spirit. Amen.
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0: Central New England weather, currently 67 degrees, and it's cloudy. The wind is from the southwest at 7 miles per hour. The forecast for this afternoon, partly cloudy with a light breeze with scattered showers. 75 degrees. Then this evening, cloud-filled skies with occasional rain. And the temp 71. Overnight, cloudy with some wind with scattered showers. 63 degrees. That's the weather brought to you by iCatholicMobile.com.
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2: Mother Angelica's prayer for EWTN. O God, Lord of heaven and earth, you alone have accomplished all we have done. 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Amen.
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4: Very nice to be with you. The Doctor's In. This is our Friday variant of The Doctor's In. It is Look Back Friday. We've been doing this now, Andrew, my producer man, it's got to be pushing 12 years. Had a friend say to me once, anytime you estimate how long ago something was or how long ago something started, and you pick a number of years, double it. I recently asked Andrew, I said, how long have you been doing this? 5-6 years? And he went back and looked in the archives. And you go, at that time, he said, no, it was about 11 years. Whoa. Okay, 11 years. I'd just gotten out of college. Something like that. Well, maybe not quite. Not quite. On Look Back Friday, we take previous calls. When I say we, I'm talking about me and Andrew. I point them out. He edits them. Not we as in me and you. The we part with me and you is when we play these calls, and then if you listen, then it's me and you listening, so we listen. So all that said, we look at previous calls, and some of them go back to 3-4 months. There was a reason. Every call could be a look-back call. That's true. But calls are selected for various reasons. Sometimes because an issue came up in the call that I didn't have time to talk about, and I wanted to just want to talk a little more, wanted to expand on the matter. Sometimes in the call, a person uses a term that needs a little more explanation. I don't have time to stop and explain the term. Sometimes on a look back call, the caller directs it in a certain direction, but I was wondering, maybe if we went in this other direction, but I didn't. I went with the caller, so look back calls, I can take it in another direction. I suppose the main reason that a look back call is selected, it's selfish. It's just, I want to talk more. Yeah, I just have more to say. That's the way it is. So we'll get to those look back calls after our opening monologue. One of the more frustrating things in a relationship, particularly in a marriage, is someone very reluctant, resistant, or totally unwilling to say sorry for whatever the reason. And people ask me that. Why are some folks, some spouses, some young adults, some friends, so unwilling to ever say sorry? There are several high-profile reasons. One, I don't think I was wrong. Okay, that's one. That's one. When people have a dispute, a disagreement, some kind of friction, they may not think that they were the main culprit in the friction. The other person is far more blameworthy than I am. I don't need to apologize. If anybody's going to apologize, it's them. My objective, that is, estimate is that they were 82% wrong and I was only 18% wrong. So why should I apologize for 18% when they're 82? Of course, this is a subjective judgment. This doesn't mean that it is reality, but that's how we operate. One, I don't think I did anything wrong. The other person thinks you did, but you don't. Okay, that's one. Another one, and this is big. This is in the realm of personality traits. The more insecure someone is about who they are or about their competence level, their self-image is a little fragile, the less likely they are to apologize. Why? Because an apology means too much. It means I'm a failure. It means I'm a screw up. It means I'm incompetent. It means I'm a jerk. It doesn't mean that. An apology means, very simply, at that particular place and time, I acted badly or wrongly or immorally or foolishly or hurtfully or angrily. That's what it means. I acted bad. Not necessarily I'm a bad person. I acted foolishly. Not that I'm a fool. I acted dumb. Not that I'm stupid. But when someone interprets giving an apology that way, they're going to be much less likely to apologize. So keep that in mind for those of you who are frustrated by spouses who never apologize, and you think it's because they think they're superior. They think they're never wrong. It's probably the other way. Probably a little too unsure to admit wrong. It takes self-confidence to admit wrong. It truly does. If I apologize, am I saying that I'm all wrong and you're all right? Because people interpret it that way. Maybe there's been an argument or something, and I apologize for my part in the argument. What I said, my voice, my tone, whatever it was, I apologize for it. But if I'm thinking, because I apologize, by implication, I'm saying you didn't do anything wrong, then I'm going to be less likely to apologize. I don't want to convey the message that I think you're faultless and I'm faultful. Ooh, that's a good way to put it. I should have put that in one of my books. That's a factor. Another reason, and I say this to anyone who would like more apologies from another person, the apologies are going to be thrown back at me. Sorry is just words. If you're truly sorry, you'd change. Well, you sure don't want to hear that when you go to confession to the priest who knows you, recognizes your voice, or you go face to face and he knows you and you're saying the same sins, confession after confession. How'd you like him to say, you know, you say you're sorry, but you're still saying the same things. I'm not going to give you absolution. If you were truly sorry, you'd change. You don't want to hear that, do you? Well, likewise, you don't want to do that to somebody who apologizes. You don't want to assume that it is just a superficial, let's get past this, I'll say what I have to say, I'm not really sorry. You start thinking like that, and you're likely to blatantly or subtly give off a message, I don't buy what you're saying. And that is one of the quickest ways to decrease the frequency of apologies that you receive. If I'm going to apologize to you and I know you're not going to accept it, then there comes a point where I start to say to myself, what good is it to apology? Good is it to apologize? Just gets thrown back at me. I don't want to be fooled. Oh, my spouse, he'll just say he's sorry when he just wants to get past it. That's all. He's just trying to get over all this. Well, okay, you're not being fooled if you know that you're accepting the apology because you don't want to throw it back at him. If you're thinking to yourself, I'm really doubting the genuineness of this apology, you can do that. But to take it a step further and then accuse of an insincere apology, that's when you start teaching the other person, don't apologize. Don't apologize because I won't buy it. Sometimes you throw an apology back in someone's face because in your mind, what they did was particularly nasty or disrespectful or egregious. So when they apologize, your attitude is, that's not enough. You're not penitential enough. What you did was really wrong, in my opinion. So don't go trying to say sorry because of that, because it won't work. You have that attitude. Don't complain that you're not hearing apologies then, because you're judging the sincerity of the apology on the spot, and you can be wrong as much as you can be right about it. Lots of reasons why people don't apologize. Insecurity. I'm not wrong. I don't think I did anything wrong. I don't want you to think you have nothing to apologize for and I have everything to apologize for. I don't want it rejected if I come humbly seeking your forgiveness and my words are rejected. Might not do that too often in the future. There's a lot of reasons why apologies aren't given. Don't make one of those reasons be because the apology was not accepted. I'm Dr. Ray.
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14: Family, a prayer that we pray together is a powerful prayer. 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
4: 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There in Ann Arbor, my producer man, Andrew Kruchak, who edits these look-back calls, and he says he has to listen to them three times. First time around, then when he edits them, and then when he hears them again on Look Back Friday, poor guy. Poor guy. So, that said, I came across two surveys. One said one out of four. Another one said two out of five. What were they measuring? One out of four family members is estranged from one or more family members. Two out of five in the other survey. Maybe it's a later survey because it is happening with more frequency. And it's happening in America a lot. I would have to say our country would be the number one country. I'm not aware of a whole lot of actual surveys done in other countries. And one of the reasons I think this is, especially in the underdeveloped countries, it doesn't happen. Not like this. Not like this. Family generationally is a lot more tight. Stay together. In the U.S., this has just been happening the last 20, 30, 40 years, and it's an explosive rate. It is, what's the word in the mathematics used? Not linear, but it's an exponential function. It's just going up fast, real fast. And my experience is, and this could be part of me being on Catholic media, is that the younger generation is more likely to sever contact with the older generation when there isn't overt pathology or family dysfunction. It's just more or less that I don't like the way you raised me. I don't like who you are. I don't like your politics. I don't like your religion. You've said things that have bugged me, et cetera, et cetera, et cetera. Mary is calling from Texas. She says, keeping with this theme, her adult daughter blames her for everything.
16: This is something that I have been seeing happening in friends of mine. We're all in our 70s and have daughters like in the 38 to 45-ish age range. And stepping back, I'm wondering, is this leftovers from woke that happened in the 2020 and just all kinds of crazy thinking that my daughter informed me she has been going to therapy to the tune of $245 an hour every Thursday for
4: wow.
16: Knows how long?
4: I'm too cheap. Yeah. Holy mackerel.
16: Yeah.
4: Well, I'll charge anywhere near that.
16: This gal has her all the way back to my grandmother's grandmother and how all the women in the family lived horrid lives and were never healed, and we have passed down all this horridness to her.
4: So wait a minute, time out. And this counselor pronounces all of these women whom she has never seen as having all kinds of pathological, psychological issues. Just want to make sure I understand that.
16: Yeah.
4: Okay.
16: Yes. Because of circumstances that happened in their lives, starting back with the one that was widowed during the Civil War and had five children, and then one of those children, she grew up and she had children, and there was fathers that died, and life happened in every generation. I did not realize it was.
4: So this generational thing has just continued with your daughter looking at you and all the ways you fouled up her upbringing.
16: Exactly. And, okay, I fully get generational curses, but I fully get healing and redemption. But when I asked her, well, are you all talking about grace and mercy and healing? And, well, Mother, until you get to a counselor, are you in counseling, Mother? Do you not even understand this? You're just gaslighting me. And I'm going, ooh.
4: And she knows, your daughter knows the words, don't she? Your daughter knows the words. Has she accused you of being toxic, and she has to set up boundaries because you're a narcissist?
16: Absolutely. And all these things. But when she tearfully said, I now know I lived every day of my life disappointed.
4: Wow.
16: I almost burst out laughing because it was so ridiculous. And then, but Holy Spirit, thank you for keeping my poker face and just listened to what she was saying. And it was at that point the Holy Spirit said, this is it. This is what you're up against. And I've never thought about fighting my daughter in the flesh over this. This has been brewing about 10 years now. My concluding words to her, I said, you are 43 years old now. I'm 71. When we can talk to each other as two grown women with grace and mercy and understanding and seek healing together and not fight each other, I will be happy to continue this conversation.
4: All right, Mary, so much to say here. So much to say. First of all, I did a monologue recently on how a lot of therapists are looking at the way these clients are telling them they were raised and just flat out accepting the subjective portrayal of the client and immediately assuming that these parents were as evil and awful and terrible and abusive and nasty and toxic as the kids are describing them. That's the first thing. A good therapist knows that you've got to be very, very cautious, especially when somebody is emotionally distraught, to listen and try to get a better grasp on the reality of the whole situation. That's one. Two, sadly, I'm seeing more and more therapists advise this, where they tell the kids, well, you know, for your own peace, you need to separate. You need to put boundaries. You need to distance yourself. You need to sever because these people are just tough. Now, the interesting thing about therapy focuses on the self. Christianity focuses on the other. So therefore, in therapy, you would expect a lot of therapists to say, well, you know, if you're not at peace, if you're not contentful, you need to just extricate, get out of those situations, those people. Christianity would say, well, as far as possible, you need to forgive. You need to be tolerant. You need to be understanding. Okay, these are not evil people. These are people you just didn't like the way you were raised. Now, all that said, it would seem to me that your daughter at age 41, and here's a question I was going to ask you, Mary. It sounds like her own life hasn't been all that contented and peaceful and situationally satisfactory. I've seen some surveys. I don't want to get into these kinds of generalizations too much. But the folks more likely to sever contact with their parents when they become adults or certain ages are women. And a high percentage of one survey, 61%, describe the women as much more likely to consider themselves progressive, non-traditional, left, very left. And associated with that, if you look at other studies, that's more likely when you take that particular perspective on life that you're less likely to be religious. So that said, there are more and more numbers, higher numbers, of people, women, like Mary's daughter, who's just decided that Mary is kind of a lost cause. Mary is the source of all of her distress, all of her adult struggles. It's Mary's fault. I had a client very recently crying in my office because her daughter basically said, ignore me, ignore my birthday. I don't want you coming around. You're so caught up in yourself. Now, I know this client. I've seen her for a long time. She's anything but that. She's a very thoughtful lady. She's a religious lady. She's a kind lady. She's done much for her daughter. And her daughter just basically said, get out of my life. Get out of my life. Now, as very typically happens, when I ask and explore and I probe about what these adults are like, what they're living their own life like, you find out that they're oftentimes estranged from other people too. They've cut contacts with other relatives. They cut contacts with friends, or they've been fired because they can't get along at work, or they're depressed, or they're anxious, or they're miserable. That's very common profile. These are unhappy people, sometimes very miserable. And they turn on their parents. Now, Dr. A, come on. Sometimes you have to separate from your parents. And I've had this here. I've had calls come into this program where they'll say, my mom, my dad is so dangerous, so difficult, so completely disrespectful and argumentative. There's no way we can get along with them. Okay, that happens. Oh, gosh, I'm running up against a break. I want to talk more about this. Don't leave me. I'm Dr. Ray.
17: 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On June 26th, we celebrate the feast of St. Vigilius of Trent, bishop and martyr. Vigilius was born to a Roman noble family in the mid-4th century. His mother and brothers are also venerated as saints. As a young man, Vigilius studied in Athens and became friends with St. John Chrysostom. When he returned to his family in Trent, Vigilius was acclaimed bishop by the people. St. Ambrose himself might have consecrated Vigilius, and he wrote the new bishop a long advisory letter that particularly emphasized opposition to usury and to the practice of Christians marrying heathens. Vigilius successfully converted the Arian heretics in his diocese and nearly eradicated the last remnants of paganism in the area. Several of his priests were martyred by the pagans, however, and soon Vigilius was rewarded for the holy envy that he felt for these saints.

0: The spirit of that thing, you know, entering the church in a very specific way with St. Pius X back at the turn of the last century, and then on into the Second Vatican Council era, and the spirit of a council is the great coming out party of the modernist revolution, which has its roots in that same Enlightenment philosophy of the 18th century.
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2: I want to keep going. I want to look back on our look back. Quick summary. Mary's adult daughter. I think Mary said daughter's 30s, 40s. Blames her for everything. And I made the comment about how this is so very, very common. I see it more often with the women severing contact with their parent or parents, blaming them for all kinds of bad things. And I was talking about that percentage of cases where, yes, indeed, sometimes limiting or cutting contact is necessary in extreme cases. But much of what's happening is not extreme cases. It is, I don't like who you are. I don't like the way you were raised, etc. I don't like the way I was raised. Whatever. It was a variance, a systematic distance in the way we look at life, my approach to life as a young adult. Well, these aren't even young adults anymore. Now they're in their 35s, 40s, 45s. You know, you can sort of expect some of it when you're 20, but it's happening very, very much in 30s, 40s, and 50s that they're simply saying, I don't want anything to do with my parents anymore because my parents are pathological. One of the points that I see more and more of is that when you get therapists got to be careful. They can create, unwittingly, a real self-focus, a self-absorption, a victim mentality. Mary's daughter said, you've never been to therapy, so you can't make any observations. Oh, come on, please. Therapy really depends upon the skill, the judgment of the therapist. And I'll tell you, my experience, I've been at this for so many decades, my experience is a lot of therapists, if they're not careful, they can do a lot of damage. They can convince somebody that, in fact, your life is absolutely as miserable as you say, and you need to do anything you can to get rid of all that misery, and that means getting rid of a whole bunch of people. That's a source of your misery, rather than saying the source of your misery, much of the time, is yourself. You're thinking, your decisions, your judgments, your behavior. Mary said this. She said an interesting thing. And I have to say, I only see a minority of parents talking this way. But she said, okay, all right. If you believe that I am all this that you say I am, that I was all this that you say I was, I will accept that. I will respect it, and I will leave your life until you might decide to reconnect. I've had a lot of parents tell me that they've been so terribly mistreated or they've had the relationship severed, and the child is still in the will. I think you got to make a real decision. If a kid cuts you off, I don't understand why you would, this is me, you do what you want, but why someone would say, well, okay, I'm still going to just leave you the house or this amount of money. Why?
3: Well, I don't want them to hate me while I'm gone.
2: Well, I'll tell you, if you're in heaven, it's not going to matter, and if you're in hell, it's not going to matter. So at this point, depending upon how long the estrangement lasts, I've had parents tell me it's 20 years. And of course, with all this is this sense of failure, this sense of guilt. I must have done something wrong in raising this person that they think this way. No, that assumes you are the absolute only influence in their lives. You're one. But the other influences are the culture, which really, really is pounding people to be intolerant. Heavy, heavy, heavy. also pounding people.

0: people to become victims and to look at all the ways they've been mistreated by everybody. That didn't used to be in our culture. That was not the way it was. I don't know if we could have won World War II if that attitude was there. And the child's personality, the child's temperament, whether emotions rule that child or not, how much they rule the child, it's a real tragedy. I would say that I'm dealing more and more and more with parents coming into my office. And from what I can tell, I talk to them. Now, obviously, I don't live their lives. But I talk to them, and you develop a sense of how reasonable they are. You develop a sense of their insight. You develop a sense of their motives and their well-meaning conduct. And many of them are just decent people. Or even if they're not the best people in the world, they certainly aren't so bad that they deserve to be totally shut off. And what I'm seeing is a massive amount of intolerance among these young adults or not so young adults, that next generation who's just decided you're at fault. You're at fault for every way that I am. I don't look at me. I look at you to explain why I'm living a life that isn't as content as I'd like it to be or is more frenetic or jumbled or psychologically unstable. It has to be your fault. Couldn't be mine. Fallen human nature looks outside oneself for the cause of his problems. That's our bent. I'm not gonna first scrutinize me. I'd rather scrutinize you. Scrutinize other people as the cause of my distress. And if you're a young adult of that generation, who are you most likely to look at? Your parents. Well, you live with them for 18, 20, 22 years. So obviously, if you're going to say, well, why am I the way I am? Well, hey, come on, 20 years of influence, it's got to be them. Mom said to me one time, she was just racked with guilt, racked with guilt. She said, what was it about me? What was it about me? I feel like such a failure. What did I do? I said, well, I can kind of capture in one word what is the cause of this adult child of yours writing you off. Please, please tell me, Dr. A, that one word is human. You were human with all of your faults and your failings and your inconsistencies that we all have. Sinfulness that we all have. But not enough to deserve being cut off. And unfortunately, in our over-psychologized society, this younger generation is looking at the older generation and saying, you know, psychologically, you just did it all wrong. You taught me stuff that I don't want to learn anymore. You taught me morals I don't agree with. You taught me religion I don't like. Oh, the only thing I need to do is get away from you. It's an interesting phenomenon, and it's starting to be noticed by the secular media. I'd like to think I am somewhat magniloquent in my badinage.
1: The doctor will be with you in just a moment.
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0: Anxiety is in its many, many forms, whether it's a phobia, whether it's generalized anxiety disorder, whether it's a panic attack, where it's obsessive, whether it's obsessive compulsive disorder. There's just many, many forms of anxiety. Number one reason why people seek counseling, some form of anxiety. We're a very anxious society. And what used to be very realistic, threatening reasons for anxiety, which would be, well, a rough, unpredictable life, a lot of that's gotten rid of. We're really not in danger like many past cultures used to be. You could be conquered. Conquering was kind of a routine of world history. Or you could be assaulted or threatened or killed for any number of reasons. Illness hit you. Illness hit many kids, killing them before age 5. A lot of reasons for very, very potent anxiety in existence in human history. Well, our culture is different than that now. For the most part, we're relatively safe. We don't really have actual threats like previous history has. So where's all this anxiety come from? Joan from Illinois called in talking about this anxiety.
1: You were wrong. Well, we were both wrong.
2: Whoa, wait a minute. You don't start out the call like that.
1: I thought that would calm you down.
2: Jeez.
1: You know, I guess not.
2: How'd you get past my screener?
1: I know. I'm sorry. I told him I didn't know where I was going with this because I didn't want you to feel like you were wrong. So,
2: Well, remember, I can feel like I'm wrong and realistically not be wrong. So go ahead.
1: Well, it was that I was having, and it started exactly a year ago. It was on Christmas. I got this horrible rash on my neck. And then I saw a dermatologist throughout the year. It was happening like on holidays and important occasions. And she did a biopsy. We couldn't figure it out. What I thought I was absolutely sure when I called you was, you know what? I'm thinking it's got to be anxiety because I am sort of an anxious person. Not sort of. I am an anxious person. And it's happening on holidays. And then you gave me a good talk. I wrote down every word about...
2: So you could call in and tell me I was wrong particularly.
1: Yeah. But, well, it was just that even when... Well, some of these occasions, I didn't think I was anxious. And, well, long story short, just to give you the upshot, it's that I finally figured out it's a sunblock that I use on my face, hands, neck. But because I have sun sensitivity and I have to keep covered up, on holidays and special occasions, I go crazy and I show a little more neck, like I wear a V-neck. And so I put more sunblock on than normal. I finally made that connection. So the sunblock is okay on my face, but it's not okay on my neck. Now I have to use two different sunblocks.
2: So if you don't use sunblock, that blotchiness doesn't happen.
1: Right. So once I stopped and even when I wasn't having an outbreak, my neck always felt kind of odd and itchy. And when I stopped using it, like within a week, my neck felt back to normal. And it's like, oh my gosh. But the point that the reason I wanted to call is what a mess it did with my mind, because I was so sure it's anxiety. But I would say to my husband, but I don't think I'm anxious, but I guess I must be, that my body's reacting this way. And so it increased it gave me anxiety.
2: You were anxious about being anxious.
1: Exactly. Exactly. And I just wanted your thoughts on that.
2: Well, first of all, you really have ruined me for this program because the last time I was wrong was 2004. And so now I was wrong again. However, here's where I will defend myself. It's always understood that there could be factors involved that you were not aware of and you didn't communicate.
1: Right.
2: Because what you said was, I get this blotchiness
0: at certain times, I am an anxious person by nature. And therefore, when it's the holidays or I'm facing someone that might be stress-filled for me, this happens. So what we did, now, here's where I can dodge the wrongful bullet. We talked about how not to be as anxious, which, by the way, you admitted you were. Not as much, maybe, but you admitted you were. So what we did is we tried to help the anxiety part of it. Fortunately, there was something even more readily curable, which is to quit using that stuff that you were skin allergic to. So that's wonderfully good news. That's great news.
1: It is.
0: Now, if you say to me, therefore, Dr. Roy Gnudi, therefore, your anxiety-ridding advice was not helpful. It was, though, was it not? Because we talked about what anxiety is and what it does to you, right?
1: It was.
0: So do you see how slippery and weaselly I can be?
1: It's excellent. You're excellent.
0: Because you called in and you were right. You said, hey, here was the factor. Neither one of us saw this. You did, obviously. You know your life way more than I do, obviously. Much of the time when anxiety affects somebody in some ways, unless it's a particularly targeted anxiety, like a phobia, some kind of phobia that interferes with life, or perhaps a panic attack, or just a low level of distressing anxiety or worry about the future, what ifs, there can be factors entering in that cause this. Now, in Joan's case, it was this sunblock she was using. Sometimes for people, it's coffee or caffeine, even sugar. So yeah, you do what you can to eliminate what could be causative factors in this body's reaction. That's what anxiety is. It's the body reacting. It's kind of a fight or flight kind of reaction. Sometimes it's intense, like a panic attack, and sometimes it's low level, like generalized anxiety disorder. Much of the time, there's nothing identifiable. Routinely in a panic attack, somebody will go to the emergency room. Somebody will think, what is going on with me? Am I having a heart attack? Am I going to die? Am I losing my mind? And they think that this indicates something underlying in their system that is seriously wrong, and it's not. It's the fight or flight system just surging for some reason unknown. So that said, once you do your best to eliminate any of those, and most people working in the anxiety field will tell you, get a good physical first, as best you can. Now, for some people, that doesn't even help. I've had clients who have had panic attacks. They've gone to the emergency room. They've gotten a clean bill of health from the emergency room. And then they say, yeah, but wait a minute. Maybe they missed it. Doctors aren't God. You know, I had a friend who had something really wrong with him, and he was given a clean bill of health, and then they found out a month later. So they don't necessarily become mollified because they got a clean bill of health. They are still wondering. That panic attack so shook them up that they're wondering, no, something's really got to be wrong in there for me to have that experience. So that's that. But what Joan said in her first call, because this call was a call back to correct me, which I was against the ropes, ready to take a mandatory 8-count when I slipped out. Notice how I did that very weaselly. She did say she was an anxious person, and she did say, interesting, did you catch it? She said something like, even when she doesn't use the sunblock, her neck still feels kind of sensitive and itchy. That's kind of what can happen. It's not kind of. It is what can happen when you have a certain part of your body more susceptible to anxiety. We used to have, when I worked at the mental health center, we used to call these 13, 14-year-old adolescent, pre-adolescent girls belly achers, because they would come in resisting school for these vague digestive problems. And of course, they'd gotten clean bill of health. There was nothing wrong they could find. But their belly would hurt. Their stomach would hurt. For them, that was the sensitive part of the body. Headaches, another sensitive part of the body that people experience. So whatever your particular body is wired like, when you have high levels of anxiety, something can break down. And it's different for different people. Joan sounded like she had a little bit of a neck problem even without the sunblock. So, I don't know. I don't know if I was wrong. I may be partly wrong. Maybe. Dr. Ray.
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10: 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You have a lot of answers to a lot of things.

0: don't think I have time. I only got about 3 minutes left here. I think I have time to tackle. I can use that word. Another look back. This is C.S. Lewis from God in the Dock, called The Grand Miracle. The Christian story is precisely the story of one grand miracle. The Christian assertion being that what is beyond all space and time, what is uncreated, eternal, came into nature, into human nature, descended into his own universe, and rose again, bringing nature up with him. It is precisely one great miracle. If you take that away, there is nothing specifically Christian left. What he's saying is, you know, people say, well, all religions are the same. No, no, no, not at all. Not at all. Christianity is radically different. Don't let anybody ever say that to you. They may have overlap in their moral insights and their moral guidance. There's overlap. They may overlap in good ways to live versus bad ways to live. That's possible just by reason. But Christianity is the only world religion that says the founder of their religion was the creator of the universe. That is so radically unlike any other religion. Now, it's either true or it's not. If it is, then one need look no further. If you believe that, in fact, Christ was God, you don't look at other religions. Why would you? None of them were founded by a God-man. They were founded by variously wise men, smart men, philosophers, gurus. If, in fact, Jesus was God, came to earth, did what he did for us, died, rose. That's incomprehensible. That is so hard to understand, to wrap your head around totally. You have to just believe it. Now, there's reasons to believe it. As when I came back to the Catholic faith, I looked at the reasons behind why all this might be true. So it's not just blind faith, it's reasonable faith. But the difference is so dramatic. It's so, if you will, infinite. And Lewis noticed it. He said, you take away that, the whole idea that the God of the universe became man, and there's nothing distinctly Christian left. What he meant was, yeah, well, other religions have a lot of the same moral instruction. Not all of it, because Christianity emphasizes love more than any other religion. No wonder Lewis was such a great apologist for his time. That was written in 1945. God in the Dock. Thank you for joining me here on the Doctor's Inn on this Look Back Friday. Thanks, Andrew Krucek, for your work there in Ann Arbor. I appreciate all the company. Walk with God. That means walk with Christ, too. He was God.
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2: In the name of the Father, and of the Son, and of the Holy Spirit, amen. Let us pray. Grant us, we beseech you, O Lord, that the course of the world may be directed according to your rule in peace, and that your church may have the joy of serving you undisturbed. Through Jesus Christ, thy Son, our Lord, who liveth and reigneth with thee in the unity of the Holy Spirit, God, world without end. Amen. In the name of the Father, and of the Son, and of the Holy Spirit. Amen. Let us pray along with Raymond Leo Cardinal Burke for His Holiness Pope Leo XIV. In the name of the Father, and of the Son, and of the Holy Spirit. Amen.
3: O Holy Virgin Mary, Mother of the Lord of heaven and of earth, Our Lady of Guadalupe, guide and protect the Roman Pontiff Pope Leo XIV. Through your intercession, may he receive in abundance the grace of the successor of Saint Peter, the perpetual and visible source and foundation of the unity of our bishops and of all our brothers and sisters in the mystical body of your divine Son. Unite Pope Leo's heart to your Immaculate Heart, leading him to rest his heart ever more securely in the glorious pierced heart of Jesus, so that he may confirm us in the Catholic faith, in the worship of God in spirit and truth, and in a good and holy Christian life. In the tumult of the present time, keep Pope Leo securely within the hollow of your mantle, in the crossing of your arms, protecting him from Satan, the father of lies, and from every evil spirit. Implore our Lord to grant him in particular the wisdom and courage to be a true shepherd of the Church throughout the world. With you, I place all my trust in Christ, the Good Shepherd, who alone is our help and salvation. Amen. Heart of Jesus, formed by the Holy Spirit in the womb of the Virgin Mother, have mercy upon us. Our Lady of Guadalupe, Queen of the Apostles, pray for us. Saints Peter and Paul, pray for us. Pope Saint Leo the Great, pray for us.
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1: Hello, beloved. How are you doing? I pray that you're well and you had a wonderful weekend and that all manner of things are well. Well, they're not well in the world and they're not well in the church. And the only hope I know, the only solution I know, is for us individually to grow in holiness, to grow in love of the faith, to live our faith as if it's true, because it is true. And many people say, oh, I have faith, I believe, but they don't live it. Their lives are contrary to it. So we say, what is faith? And Jesus, in the Gospel of Matthew, said that to his followers, he said, I say to you, I have not found so great a faith in Israel. That's Matthew chapter 8. Because he found the faith of a non-Israelite, a Gentile, who showed greater faith in him than his own people did. And so he said, I haven't found such great faith in all of Israel. Our Lord came down. There's a wonderful article on Catholic Harbor of Faith and Morals, a website I love and trust thoroughly. It says, our Lord came down from the Mount of Beatitudes, healed a leper at the foot of a hill, and started on his way toward Capernaum. As he approached the town, there came to him messengers begging that he would heal the servant of a Roman centurion. This Roman officer had command over 100 soldiers in the garrison of Capernaum, and although a Gentile, was a devout proselyte and had built a synagogue for the Jews. So great was his faith in our Lord that when he heard the Savior was coming to cure his servant, he came out and told him not to inconvenience himself by going all the way to the house of the sick man, but only to say the word, and the servant would be well. That's what we say at every Mass. Lord, I'm not worthy to receive thee, but only say the word, and my soul shall be healed. It's from this passage. This Gentile looked upon the power which Christ had over life and death, over sickness and health, in the same way as upon his own power and authority over the soldiers under him. It was only necessary to say a word, to give a command, and obedience would follow. This admirable faith of the Roman centurion, so highly praised by our Lord himself, has been considered throughout the centuries as a model for all true believers. Faith, beloved, is a supernatural theological virtue by which, relying on the authority of God, we firmly believe whatever God has revealed and the church proposes for our belief. Faith is called a virtue because it is a habit inclining us to good. It is supernatural because it is not acquired by our own efforts, but it is infused into our souls by God himself. It is termed theological because it has God for its immediate object. Its motive is the authority of God, because only God, who can neither deceive or be deceived, is the author of the truth of faith. God delivers his word to us, not directly, but through his infallible church. Scripture and tradition, without an authoritative interpreter, are not reliable guides in matters of faith, as is proved by the numerous mutually contradicting Protestant sects. Faith differs from opinion, which is proved by the numerous No, I'm sorry. Faith differs from opinion, which is doubtful assent. From knowledge, which rests on experience of or reason. From human belief, which depends on the authority of men. The object of faith is not some, but all of the truths that God has revealed and proposes to us through the church. I'll just pause here to say that when I was looking into the church, I entered the church in 1995 after 18 years of evangelical Protestantism and from a Jewish background. And I would meet Catholics and they'd say, oh, no, we're Catholic, we're devout, we're practicing. And I would ask them about purgatory and they'd say, well, the church doesn't believe that anymore. Of course, they're wrong. And I would meet other Catholics that say, oh, yes, no, I'm Catholic. I don't believe this, I don't believe that. And I was tempted to say, then you're not Catholic, you're Protestant, if you pick and choose what you believe. If you're Catholic, it's not because you personally believe the doctrines of the Catholic Church. It's because you believe that Christ himself founded the church and that therefore everything in it that it teaches is infallible. What the church teaches in faith and morals, not men's opinion. So let's see, where did we leave off? Okay, it is necessary to believe all the truths the church teaches. Again, if you don't believe any, if you doubt one, you are a Protestant. That's it. Protestant. Like the 16th century Protestants of the Catholic Church. They protested and became called and began being called Protestant. If you doubt one teaching, you're a Protestant. Why? Because then you doubt the church. The issue is the church, our Lord, founded. The issue is Christ. Is the church truly his body or is it not? If it is, there cannot be one error. People can teach error. Catholics can teach error. Catholics can believe incorrectly, and Catholics sin. Christ came for sinners. But if you're Catholic and you doubt one teaching, you're no longer Catholic. If you believe that homosexuals can be saved and blessed and unions blessed, you're not Catholic because it's against all the teaching of the Old and New Testament. The church proposes the teachings of Revelation to us mainly in the Apostles' Creed and in the definitions of the popes and councils. The Apostles' Creed contains the fundamental truths which we are to believe. It is necessary to believe all the truths the church teaches. But it is not necessary to know them all explicitly. So, dear ones, you can believe in transubstantiation and Mary's Immaculate Conception and in her mother's womb, in Anne's womb. You could believe all these things and have someone say, well, I don't understand that. Can you explain it? And it's legitimate for you to say, I'm sorry, I don't understand it enough myself to explain it to you. I can direct you to books and to the councils of the church, to the documents, but I don't fully understand it myself, but I believe it because the church teaches it, and therefore it's true. Otherwise, the church is not true. The church proposes the teachings of Revelation to us mainly in the Apostles' Creed and the definitions of the popes and councils. The Apostles' Creed contains the fundamental truths which we are to believe. It is necessary, I'm repeating this last two sentences, it is necessary to believe all the truths the church teaches, but it is not necessary to know them all explicitly. The truths absolutely necessary to be known by all are that there is a God, that there is a future life of reward and punishment. Since the preaching of the gospel, it is also required to know and believe the mysteries of the Trinity and of the incarnation and redemption. Anyone ignorant of these essential truths cannot be absolved in confession and cannot be called a Catholic. I'm going to repeat this. The truths necessary to be known by all, to be known, not just believe but I don't understand them, to be known by all, are that there is a God, that there is a future life of reward and punishment. Since the preaching of the gospel, it is also required to know and believe the mysteries of the Trinity and of the incarnation and redemption. Why it says, because since the preaching of the gospel is the Old Testament, you wouldn't have known of the Trinity, even though once you know of the Trinity, You can see it in the Old Covenant. But just reading the Old Covenant, if you were a Jewish back then, a Hebrew, you would not necessarily have understood the Trinity, or certainly not the incarnation and redemption. But since the gospel, since the new covenant, you must know these things. Anyone ignorant of these essential truths cannot be absolved in confession. Parents should instruct their children in these important doctrines from their earliest years. Truths that all are bound to know as far as they are able are the articles of the creed, the commandments, the sacraments, at least those that a given person needs to receive, the Lord's Prayer, the acts of the various virtues, such as the acts of faith, hope, charity, and contrition. Now, I would say myself, beloved, that many children receive their first communion today and are confirmed without knowing all that. And you are doing your children a great disservice and even a great harm, because they're confirmed and the enemy is now on their side and they don't have the war attire to fight the devil, because they don't know their faith well enough and they don't know who God is. If they don't know these basic things, then they don't know who God is, and that means they don't know who they are in relationship to God, and that is a tragedy. Parents may not rob their children of this education. If your children do not have it, you have robbed them, and you must correct it right away. And again, we're going to begin teaching in the fall. I'm not quite sure. There's so many avenues, so many things that parents would like us to teach. I'm not sure quite how we can begin. We're actually looking for a little school building very near us that we could have many more come and several of the sisters to be teaching. We'll be right back after this break, beloved.
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1: Welcome back, beloved, to Mother Miriam Live. We are talking about the very matter of faith and what we must believe to be Catholic. And I'll just repeat the last 2 to 3 sentences that we read before the break, which says, the truths absolutely necessary to be known by all are that there is a God, capital G, that there is a future life of reward and punishment. Since the preaching of the, now everybody could know that from the Old Testament, but since the preaching of the gospel, since the New Testament or New Covenant, it is also required to know and believe the mysteries of the Trinity and of the incarnation and redemption. Anyone ignorant of these essential truths cannot be absolved in confession. Parents should instruct their children in these important doctrines from their earliest years. Truths that are all bound to know, that all are bound to know, including your children, dear ones, as far as they are able, are the articles of the creed, the commandments, the sacraments, at least those that a given person needs to receive, the Lord's Prayer, the acts of various virtues, such as the acts of faith, hope, charity, and contrition. Faith, beloved, must be firm. It must exclude all doubt, hesitation, or disbelief. If someone says, well, I believe it, but I'm not sure, then you don't believe it. You think it, you're questioning it, you're pondering it, but you don't believe it. Faith must be firm, otherwise it's not faith. It must exclude all doubt, hesitation, or disbelief. It must be blind. That is, we must not seek any other reason than the authority of God for what we are asked to believe. The reason for this latter quality is that faith, being concerned with supernatural truths, is above the natural grasp of our finite minds. People say to me, Mother, how can you have such strong faith? How can you be so sure or confident? My answer is either God exists or he doesn't. If he exists, it's from him. He is what he says he is. It's not my opinion. You either believe or you don't. The fact that we cannot understand the truths of faith is no reason for rejecting them, because they have God for their author, because the natural world is filled with mysteries which we accept but cannot understand, because constantly we blindly trust the authority of scientists, historians, doctors, lawyers. Faith is reasonable. That is, we can establish on rational grounds all the foundations of faith, namely, the existence, knowledge, and truthfulness of God, the divinity of Christ, and of the mission of the church. Faith should be entire. That is, it must extend to every dogma without exception. Beloved, I know you ask young children many questions and they'll say, well, my dad said this. And you could ask a good son or daughter, do you believe it? Well, yes, my daddy said it. My mommy said it. Of course, yes. Do you understand it? No, but my daddy said it. It's true. You see, and we're children of God, and God is not a human father. He's God. He's perfect. Faith is necessary for salvation, for it is the root and foundation of our justification. Without faith, it is impossible to perform works that are meritorious of life eternal. Although one may do many things that are naturally good. You see, Jesus said, apart from me, you can do nothing. Well, we can do a lot of things without him. We can kill, we can murder, we can even do good works. But if they're not for his glory, if they're not done by his spirit, they don't count for anything. Faith imposes a twofold obligation. A negative obligation, which always binds, of never sinning against it. And a positive obligation of making acts of faith before God and of professing our faith before men. Sins against faith are infidelity, that is the total rejection of the Christian religion by those who remain outside the true faith, although they know it sufficiently well to embrace it. I remember on my way to the church, dear ones, that at one point was, and it was 6 months before I entered, and I was the most miserable I've ever been because I had read for 4+ years. I knew what the church taught, and I knew that it was probably true. And I knew that if our Lord came and stood before me, I would have to be Catholic. But I didn't believe it in my heart. I was afraid of it. I couldn't make the sign of the cross. I couldn't say I was Catholic. I still was afraid. For whatever reasons, after 18 years of evangelical Protestantism, when I thought the Catholic Church was a cult and a false man-made religion. So very nervous thing for me. But where was I reading that just, the thing is, it is, if you know the total rejection of Christian religion by those who remain outside the church, although they know it sufficiently well to embrace it. I knew it sufficiently well to embrace it. And it's the most miserable thing, because if I stood before God, I'd have to be Catholic, and I was afraid to be one. But it took 6 months more by the grace of God, and I entered the church. Or by the obstinate. So let me just say, let me read this. Sins against faith, let me just read the beginning of the sentence, are infidelity, that is, the total rejection of the Christian religion by those who remain outside the true faith, although they know it sufficiently well to embrace it. Apostasy, that is, the rejection of the Christian religion for a false one. Heresy, that is, the obstinate denial of an article of faith by a baptized person, deliberate doubt concerning a matter of faith. Exposing oneself to the danger of losing the faith by keeping bad company, reading injurious literature, etc. We are obliged to make acts of faith from time to time, especially when in danger of losing our faith. It is never permissible to deny the faith before men, even in appearance, or by silence. On the contrary, a person is bound to profess his faith publicly, whenever God's glory in our neighbor's good requires it. The knowledge derived from faith is infinitely superior to that which comes from human wisdom. I remember saying to people trying to help me into Christianity from my Jewish background, they were evangelicals, I'd say, I have to know and then I could believe. And they say, no, you have to believe and then you'll know. I said, it makes no sense to me. How could I believe what I don't believe yet? In order to know, I didn't understand it. But here it says, the knowledge derived from faith is infinitely superior to that which comes from human wisdom, and is at the same time, far easier and more secure. And I learned that as soon as I believed, not by my intellect that 2 and 2 made 4, that everything made sense to me. It didn't go against, nothing went against reason. You don't go against reason. But I couldn't figure it all out. And once I put my trust in Christ, and then 18 years later in his church, the world opened up to me and I could understand anything presented to me, just about. Not everything, because I'm not that smart. The knowledge derived from faith is infinitely superior to that which comes from human wisdom, and is at the same time far easier and more secure. How highly then should we appreciate the gift of faith? We should carefully avoid all things by which faith is lost, such as willful doubt or denial of articles of faith, or imperiled, such as neglect of religious duties, bad books or company, mixed marriages, godless education, joining secret societies such as Freemasons, that's run by the devil, not by God. We should pray for a great and living faith. And this continues with morals, because one of the greatest dangers to faith is immorality, beloved. I don't know, we'll finish this today. But one of the greatest dangers to faith is immorality. It is a widespread danger, as widespread as human nature. Be not surprised, my brethren, he says, at the term or at its application. Whatever is sinful is immoral, inasmuch as it contravenes the laws of conduct. And whatever makes for sin, or even for the lower natural life, is necessarily inimical to so holy and perfect a virtue as divine faith. Arguments need not be multiplied. Hear the Old Testament and the New, quote, the wicked man is void of knowledge, and all these verses. verses from Proverbs and wisdom, and all of that are quoted throughout the article. For wisdom will not enter into a malicious soul, nor dwell in a body subject to sins. I'm quoting scripture after scripture here. Everyone that doth evil hateth the light, and cometh not to the light, that his works may not be reproved. How can you believe who receive glory from one another, and the glory which is from God alone you do not seek? You do not believe because you are not of my sheep. End quotes. So no light, no knowledge, no wisdom for the sinful, no believing for the evil, the proud, the disobedient, who hear not the shepherd's voice, nor come when he calls. It is not that every sin, be it even mortal, immediately destroys faith. Holy Church found it necessary to divine the contrary. Only sin against faith at once destroys faith, but all sin obscures, weakens, and endangers it. The Word of God says that we can neither commence nor continue to believe without divine help. And if we turn that help aside, if we reject it, the Holy Ghost alone can from in us, The Holy Ghost alone can form in us acts of this supernatural virtue. But if we sacrilegiously expel him, if we close our souls against his breathings, if we heartlessly shut our ears to his unspeakable pleadings, in a small yacht, as you all are aware, you may cross a wide lake or ascend a strong river, provided you have sound, wind-filled sails. But you will not go far if you keep out of the way of the wind, if your sails are torn and worthless, if you refuse to carry or hoist any sails at all. So do many Catholics in the progress of Christian life. This point, my brethren, needs much attention from some of you. The earthen vessel in which we have so divine a treasure as faith is, you must admit, perilous. Perilous enough in its unstable fragility, without being sordidly neglected, without being corroded and buffeted by filth and iniquity. Now you easily grant that you can fail in other matters, but not, you think, in faith. You do not see that contradicting your religion in practice is endangering your belief of it. I know, my brethren, and am glad to proclaim that poor sinners can fall very low and yet never doubt about Catholicity. In that, too, is their one hope of salvation, for faith keeps open.

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2: 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And just want to say thanks so much for keeping me company all day, keeping me holy, helping me to stay holy. Definitely grateful.
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0: Hello, beloved. I cannot be with you live this hour. God bless you. I'll be back with you soon.
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0: Welcome back, beloved, to Mother Miriam Live. 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And as I always say, the heart of the matter is the matter of your heart, whatever is on your heart. And you can call or write in anonymously if you wish. Not an issue. We have an email from Morty who says, "Hi, Mother. Why do Christians and even some Catholics, who are Christians, of course, they were the first Catholics, pray at the Wailing/Western Wall in Israel? Isn't the wall the remains of the Second Temple? Why should Catholics decide to go and pray there? Isn't the Holy Sepulchre, which is an incredibly important holy site for Christians, in close proximity? Why not go there instead?" Morty, you're right. You know, out of respect to the Jewish people, we should call it the Western Wall. The Wailing Wall was a later description which Christians kind of made up, because the Jews do wail at that wall in agony for the temple to be built and such. We should call it the Western Wall. It is the remains of the Second Temple, which is why the Jews pray there and why they consider it to be a very, very holy site. Catholics pray there, or any Christians, in honor of the Jews, because we know how holy a site it is for them. They're looking for Messiah's return, who don't understand and believe that he came 2,000 years ago, and when he returns, it will be his second coming. Not his first. And so we pray at the Wailing Wall, or rather, more properly, the Western Wall of the temple, for the conversion of the Jewish people, out of respect for them and for God's kingdom to come. That's why we do that. And if you're there, you may see Orthodox Jewish people, including women on the women's side, never turning their back to the wall. They walk up to the wall facing the wall, and they leave the wall facing the wall, walking backwards, because they believe it's a holy site. And that is stark contrast to people who go up to receive the Holy Eucharist, chewing gum and irreverently receiving it in their hands and everything else, when it's truly Christ. David says, "How do we pray for people who dislike us the same way we pray for people who like us?

0: us, only even more so, because people who dislike us, well, they may dislike us for a good reason. So if someone dislikes me, I feel badly about it because I can't do them much good if they don't like me. And I ask God to show me what it may be in that me that's offending them or turning them away, so I can correct it. But they may dislike me because of my faith or other things that are not wrong, in which case I ask God to pour his grace on them and to open their hearts to faith and to give them peace and so forth. There's no peace until they believe. But if I can understand a bit why they dislike us or me, then I try to pray for them for that reason, or at least ask God to heal them with whatever their wound is. People who like us, we don't need to pray for them as much, you know, unless they like us for the wrong reasons. Okay, we have an email from Nathan, who says, the culture in my diocese is that basically at eighth grade, ages 13 and 14, you have the expectation to go through the confirmation process regardless of your personal faith journey, how devotedly you adhere to church teachings, how often you attend Mass, etc. To put it in words, the culture is basically, quote, hey, you are a teenager now, time to get confirmed, end quote. I have mostly grown to resent this approach. Well, I'm with you, Nathan. It's absolutely wrong and dangerous and harmful. Nathan says, I've mostly grown to resent this approach. I would much prefer the sacrament of confirmation to be a much more personal decision rather than some sort of forced coming-of-age expectation on my children. And let me just interrupt your email, Nathan, to say it doesn't matter what any coming-of-age or anyone's expectation of your children is. What happens to your children is your decision and your responsibility, always. Nathan continues, in other words, giving your children the space to allow them to make their own personal decision to be confirmed on their own time, whether that be when they are 17, 21, 25, etc. And before you say, quote, but you risk them being denied graces, end quote, which I, of course, would never say, the graces of confirmation are only as good as they are received and cooperated with, right? Right, Nathan. My question is, Nathan's question, is the best way to know that they are ready to receive such graces is when they make the personal choice for themselves with as little outside influence as possible. Thanks, Mother. Yes, absolutely. And the only outside influence should be your teaching them the faith. I know I've had parents call me. My son's 14. He's in confirmation and he doesn't want to be there. What should I do? I say, take him out. Don't teach them to lie. Don't teach them that Catholicism is a lie. What you do is outward and what you believe is contrary to it. Never teach people that. If your children don't believe, don't force them. But I say, if a child is of confirmation age, which in the extraordinary form is mostly around seven, the age of pretty much accountability, good understanding is usually around seven. When a child is rightly taught the faith at home, they would have very little reason for not being hungry for the sacrament of confirmation. They would want it. They would count the days until it's ready. Mommy, is it time yet? You know, they would count the days. A child who does not want to be confirmed is indicative, not necessarily a representative, but indicative of a child who has not been taught the faith from birth, whose family does not live the faith, where Catholicism is simply a matter of going to church on Sunday and not doing anything very sinful at home. But it's not the instruction in the faith. As I read earlier in the first half of the program, what a child must know, even to go to confession. They must know the sacraments. They must know the Apostles' Creed. They must know the Trinity and the articles of faith and virtues. They must know all that. And if they don't, they should not go to confirmation class, because that faith should be taught at home. And a class on confirmation should be an affirmation of it. But if you're in most confirmation classes today, certainly the Novus Ordo confirmation classes do not truly teach the faith. Many are good. I would say some are good, but many are not good. I've sponsored a 14-year-old going to Novus Ordo, and she had just come out. I picked her up from her class, and the whole morning was spent on the Eucharist, and I took her to lunch, and I said, "What's the Eucharist?" She said, "I don't know." I said, "Wasn't this morning?" She said, "Yeah, I don't know, but, well, the Eucharist is us. It's church. We are Eucharist." I was sick to my stomach on that. She didn't know. And it's a very smart young lady from a very good Catholic family. But if she didn't know what the Eucharist was at age 14, going in to a class, a confirmation class on the Eucharist, that you know that the faith was not taught at home. It's very, very important. So, Nathan, you're right. It has to be their personal choice with as little outside influence as possible. Not outside influence concerning their being taught the faith and knowing it, but in terms of coercion or simply because of their of age, absolutely. We have an email from Westall who says, "Hi, Mother. Question about what is generally considered Mary's age when Jesus was born. In the process of converting to the faith, but having some moral conflicts with the idea of someone so young having a child. Thanks in advance for any answers." No, Isaiah predicts that a young virgin would conceive and bear a son and call his name Emmanuel, that is God with us, a young virgin. And it was estimated that Mary was about 15 years old, not too young to have a child, and totally, totally pure. If you may know, it's legend of the church that at 3 years old, I believe, she was given, brought to the temple to live a pure life and consecrated to God. And so at 15, as still a virgin and without sin, she was the chosen vessel to bear the Son of God. Don't let that stop you. We have an email from Damien who says, "Hello, Mother. My kids are restless during Mass. In my childhood, I was forced to stay seated, stay awake, and I became so ingrained to hate going to Mass because I did not understand it and hated the fact that we went. First chance I had the option to never go again, I took it. So I'm wondering if there's a better approach to having my kids a little more willing to come. I try to just talk to them the entire time about what's happening and what it means, the history and tradition behind what's happening. And we sit all the way in the back so we don't disturb anyone. I guarantee if you're talking to your children in the back, you are disturbing people around you. Sometimes I'll have them sit on my lap and distract them here and there to break up the boring atmosphere, boring for them. But I do have a feeling there's got to be a better way. There is. I'm trying to be a good Catholic father. Any tips?" Yes. Again, Damien, that happens at home. If your children are not able to sit still at home, at the dinner table, in prayer with the family, even at 3 years old, if they're not taught to do that, they're not going to do it in church. Church is the fruit of being raised in a Catholic home. It's not the place for them to be taught or made to stay quiet. Absolutely not. If they haven't learned, you haven't given me the age of your children, but if they sit on your lap, I'm guessing they're quite small. If they have not learned to be respectful, if they have not learned self-control at home, even if they're three, and haven't learned to respect you and to be quiet, it's not the place to teach them at church. Begin to teach them at home and give them a coloring book at church. Give them a toy that makes no noise. It's sponge if they bang it on the pew or something. Give them something to distract them and keep them in their seat in church that is quiet. But you need, it's a neon sign to you that you need to begin to teach them at home. You know, I go back to me as a child in the synagogue. My mother never had to tell us to be quiet or to behave. And if we weren't quiet, we said one word and she looked at us and went, shh, we would never dare open our mouth again. We weren't beaten. We were just taught to be respectful at home and to obey our parents. And in synagogue, we knew it was a reverent place, but we obeyed because we knew it was our mother's command, our parents' command, and it was a place of reverence. If we went in a restaurant or any other place, we wouldn't embarrass our family by acting out. So that has to be from the home. And I often say mothers homeschool their children from the moment of conception for 9 months in the womb. When the child is born, why would you stop? And from day one, you help your children to be respectful, to obey, and you don't do it by shouting. You don't do it by punishing. You do it calmly by teaching them truth. And if they are resilient or resistant, then you give good penances. No standing in the corner, no confined to your room, but they need to write out sentences, or they need to clean something. They need to do something that's going to teach them the opposite of what they're acting out is. If they've messed up the room with their toys, the penance must be that they clean everything up and then do something extra for having done that. We'll be right back.
1: Let us pray for our Bishop William Byrne. May he stand firm and shepherd his flock in thy strength, O Lord, in the loftiness of thy name. Let us pray. O God, the shepherd and ruler of all the faithful, look favorably upon thy servant William, whom thou hast willed to be the shepherd in charge of the Church of Springfield. Give to him, we beg thee, by word and example to profit those he has placed over, that he may come, together with the flock entrusted to him, to eternal life. Through Christ our Lord. Amen.
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3: Hello, this is Steve Gleason with your one-minute tool for Catholic evangelism. Here's the question for your non-Catholic friend. How much havoc would be caused at your church if your pastor brought a big statue of St. Peter or St. Paul and placed them in the sanctuary? Well, here's your three best friendship tools for Catholic evangelism. Number one, history's on the side of the Catholic Church. Christian art in many forms dates way back to about 120 AD, and so do those various Christian symbols which we still see today. You know, a dove, a fish, a lamb. Why are those okay? Secondly, the Bible, Exodus, Numbers, and Ezekiel. All these books show God telling Moses, David, or Ezekiel to carve out images of angels that were used in worship. And thirdly, a tough comeback, especially for my guy friends. Does Cooperstown, Canton, or Cleveland mean anything to you? Yep, the Hall of Fame locations filled with statues, jerseys, bats, and balls. Memorabilia is a $37 billion industry, but you say, don't bring a statue into my church. Well, how many of you guys have admired one of those bronze statues of an athlete? I'd rather stare at St. Peter's, Paul, and Mary in my church, and I'm not talking about the old folk band.
0: Hello, beloved. I cannot be with you live this hour. God bless you. I'll be back with you soon.
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0: Welcome back, beloved, to Mother Miriam Live. Well, this is our last segment. We have 10 minutes. And again, you're welcome to call in. And I welcome your calls with anything that's on your heart. 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We have an email from Perry who says, Dear Mother, I'm looking for some advice on how to exercise humility. I'm often prideful and hot-headed, but I've realized that my attitude pushes me away from God. So now I want to change for good. Any advice? Well, you're already on your way because you want to change, and that's very good. There's a book called Humility of Heart. It's probably the most popular book. I think it's published by Tan. It's by Father Cajetan Mary da Bergamo. You can get it probably, you can get it on Amazon, you can get it on any bookstore, little thick pocketbook, and it's wonderful. Humility of Heart goes through in detail everything. But if you're asking God to teach you humility, you're asking for humiliations. Not only when you notice how prideful and hot-headed you are, which of course leaves God out of the picture. Pride is the sin that shut God out. So when you recognize you're prideful and hot-headed, if you convince yourself that you're shutting God out and you're telling him you're greater than him, that may embarrass you personally. Nobody has to know it to say, this is insane. What am I that I haven't received? I've received everything from God. But if you think about Jesus, he couldn't be humiliated because he was humble. He couldn't become humiliated. When we are to be humble is to see ourselves as we are, as God sees us. That is to not think more highly of ourselves than we ought, but not think more lowly of ourselves. People walk around, oh, I'm this, I'm unworthy, I'm not up to this. That's pride. That's the other end of pride. You're focused on yourself and what you're about, and not who you are in Christ, which is a child of God. So that's not humility. Humility is sanity. It's seeing yourself as God sees you, and knowing that everything you have is from God. Okay, so if you're prideful, that's not from God. If you're hot-headed, it's not from God. So just say, get behind me, Satan. You're giving me the wrong picture. And read that book. And know that if you find yourself being humiliated or your pride being attacked, God is answering your prayer, Perry. Okay. We have an email from Christine who says, hi, Mother. I'm still in RCIA and I have a question. So Jesus has two natures, divine nature and human nature. Is it wrong to believe that Virgin Mary only conceived the human nature of Jesus because the divine nature of Jesus is already eternal and was never created? Human nature is mortal. What does the church say on this matter? Well, Christine, our nature is given by God, and we are created immortal beings. We are given a soul that will be immortal. It didn't exist in eternity, but before we were born, but it will exist in eternity now that we are. So God is the one that gives us our souls and our nature. God is the one who does that, and they will exist forever. When our Lord, when the Holy Spirit empowered, came upon Mary, Mary didn't create Jesus's human nature. God did. God is the one, the Holy Spirit, implanted in Mary, our Lord Jesus Christ, his human and divine nature. He doesn't exist apart from that. In the incarnation, he is not God alone, and then he became, how do I say this? Mary didn't give birth to his human nature. She gave birth to the God-man, which is why at the Council of, Ephesus in the 5th century, 400s, when the question was, when there was a heresy that Jesus was not 100% God and 100% man, they couldn't settle it, and they settled it by naming Mary Theotokos, which in Greek means God-bearer, because if his mother Mary is the God-bearer, then what was born from her is God. So it's God who gave Mary the seed of the God-man, created by God and implanted in this 15-year-old sinless young lady. And what was born from her, he who was born from her in the incarnation. It was the God-man who was incarnated. I hope that helps. It's confusing. We can look up the hypostatic nature of God. It's not easy for us to understand. It's been given to us in the incarnation that God became flesh. But it's God who became flesh, not his human nature that became flesh. God became flesh. And a human nature is not mortal. Our nature, we will live forever. Our bodies are mortal. In other words, they will die. But we and our souls and our nature will live forever, either in heaven or hell, based on the choice we make. We have an email from Carl who says, "Hi, Mother. I'm currently experiencing something I never thought I would experience. I'm doubting all of my life choices because I don't know if it is what God is calling me to do. I was raised Catholic, but did not start taking my faith seriously until the last couple of years. And now other things in my life just don't matter to me anymore." Well, that's all good news, Carl. Blessed be God. "I am in law school and at a summer internship. But I just can't help but think that I was not made to sit at a desk for 40 hours every week." I tell you, hold on a second. Here, I lost my place. "I tell you, Carl, I understand 1,000% as much as I can, not being you, because that's what happened to me. I ran two companies in New York for 15 years. And I came to Christ and I said, I don't want to do this anymore. God has no reason for me to do this anymore. I believe in God now. I can't do this. I have to do something that matters for eternity." And Carl writes, "Is it wrong to ask God for a sign, either in a dream or otherwise, to tell me what he wants me to do with my life? I honestly have the faith to just say yes to no matter what he wants me to do. I just need direction and did not know if this was allowed." It's absolutely allowed, Carl. Yes, you say, "Lord, I hope this doesn't offend you." It won't. But people, Gideon, others ask for a sign. It's not a problem. "Lord, I want to know. I want to give my whole life to you, my life, my breath. You brought me into a great, deeper faith, and I want to live for you. I don't want to take the slow road. So if it's okay with you, would you give me a sign, a dream, or somehow show me what you want me to do with my life? I would really love that. But otherwise, Lord, please guide me and help me to know your will." That's all. That's all. Guide me and help me to know your will. There's nothing wrong with that. We don't order God. We don't demand God. We say, don't say, "Yeah, you have to give me a sign." We don't do that. If God wants to give us a sign, that's okay. According to people who knew me well, he gave me 10 signs. And one said, more signs than he knows 10 people have received. But I still doubted because I couldn't imagine myself being a nun there. So some people are slower to believe and to accept. I wanted God's will with my whole heart, but I couldn't imagine God was calling me to be a nun. So here I am, and I you can't find a happier person on earth. So go ahead, Carl. And I ask our listeners to pray for Carl. That God would lead him to his will for his life. And God will, Carl. God bless you all. Speak with you tomorrow, God willing.
5: 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Throughout our lives, we spend a lot of time working hard, taking care of those we love, and trying to make a difference in the world. 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
0: Glory to the Father, and to the Son, and to the Holy Spirit.
1: As it was in the beginning, is now, and will be forever. Amen. Alleluia.

0: Day after day, I will bless you, Lord. I will tell of your marvelous deeds.
1: Day after day, I will bless you, Lord. I will tell of your marvelous deeds.
0: I will give you glory, O God, my King. I will bless your name forever. I will bless you day after day and praise your name forever. The Lord is great, highly to be praised. His greatness cannot be measured. Age to age shall proclaim your works, shall declare your mighty deeds, shall speak of your splendor and glory, tell the tale of your wonderful works. They will speak of your terrible deeds, recount your greatness and might. They will recall your abundant goodness. Age to age shall ring out your justice. The Lord is kind and full of compassion, slow to anger, abounding in love. How good is the Lord to all, compassionate to all his creatures. All your creatures shall thank you, O Lord, and your friends shall repeat their blessing. They shall speak of the glory of your reign and declare your might, O God, to make known to men your mighty deeds and the glorious splendor of your reign. Yours is an everlasting kingdom. Your rule lasts from age to age.
2: Glory to the Father, and to the Son, and to the Holy Spirit.
1: As it was in the beginning, is now, and will be forever. Amen. Day after day, I will bless you, Lord. I will tell of your marvelous deeds.
2: To you alone, Lord, we look with confidence. You are ever close to those who call upon you.
1: To you alone, Lord, we look with confidence. You are ever close to those who call upon you.
2: The Lord is faithful in all his words and loving in all his deeds. The Lord supports all who fall and raises all who are bowed down. The eyes of all creatures look to you, and you give them their food in due time. You open wide your hand, grant the desires of all who live. The Lord is just in all his ways and loving in all his deeds. He is close to all who call him, who call on him from their hearts. He grants the desires of those who fear him. He hears their cry, and he saves them. The Lord protects all who love him, but the wicked he will utterly destroy. Let me speak the praise of the Lord. Let all mankind bless his holy name forever, for ages unending. Glory to the Father, and to the Son, and to the Holy Spirit.
1: As it was in the beginning, is now, and will be forever. Amen.
3: Let us pray. Lord, be near to all who call upon you in truth and increase the dedication of those who revere you. Hear their prayers and save them that they may always love you and praise your holy name.
1: To you alone, Lord, we look with confidence. You are ever close to those who call upon you.
0: King of all the ages, your ways are perfect and true.
1: King of all the ages, your ways are perfect and true.
4: Mighty and wonderful are your works, Lord God Almighty. Righteous and true are your ways, O King of the nations.
5: Who would dare refuse you honor or the glory due your name, O Lord?
4: Since you alone are holy, all nations shall come and worship in your presence. Your mighty deeds are clearly seen.
5: Glory to the Father, and to the Son, and to the Holy Spirit.
4: As it was in the beginning,
5: is now, and will be forever. Amen.
2: King of all the ages, your ways are perfect and true.
6: A reading from Paul's letter to the Romans. There is no condemnation now for those who are in Christ Jesus. The law of the Spirit of life in Christ Jesus, has freed you from the law of sin and death. If Christ is in you, the body is dead because of sin, while the Spirit lives because of justice. If the Spirit of Him who raised Jesus from the dead dwells in you, then He who raised Christ from the dead will bring your mortal bodies to life also through His Spirit dwelling in you. The word of the Lord.
2: Thanks be to God.

0: Christ died for our sins to make of us an offering to God.
1: Christ died for our sins to make of us an offering to God.
0: He died to this world of sin and rose in the power of the Spirit
1: to make of us an offering to God.
0: Glory to the Father, and to the Son, and to the Holy Spirit.
1: Christ died for our sins to make of us an offering to God.
0: Remember your mercy, Lord, the promise of mercy you made to our fathers.
2: My soul proclaims the greatness of the Lord. My spirit rejoices in God my Saviour. For he has looked with favour on his lowly servant.
3: From this day, all generations will call me blessed. The Almighty has done great things for me, and holy is his name.
2: He has mercy on those who fear him in every generation.
3: He has shown the strength of his arm. He has scattered the proud in their conceit.
2: He has cast down the mighty from their thrones and has lifted up the lowly.
3: He has filled the hungry with good things, and the rich he has sent away empty.
2: He has come to the help of his servant Israel, for he has remembered his promise of mercy, the promise he made to our fathers, to Abraham and his children forever.
3: Glory to the Father, and to the Son, and to the Holy Spirit,
2: as it was in the beginning, is now, and will be forever. Amen.
0: Remember your mercy, Lord, the promise of mercy you made to our fathers.
4: Let us pray to Christ, the source of hope for all who know his name.
5: Lord, have mercy.
4: Christ, our frail humanity is prone to fall.
0: Strengthen us through your help.
5: Lord, have mercy.
4: Left to itself, our nature is inclined to sin.
0: Let your love always restore it to grace.
5: Lord, have mercy.
4: Lord, the sin offends you. Repentance pleases you.
0: Do not punish us in your wrath, even when we have sinned.
5: Lord, have mercy.
4: You forgave the penitent woman and placed the wandering sheep in your shoulders.
0: Do not deprive us of your mercy.
5: Lord, have mercy.
4: By your death on the cross, you open the gates of heaven.
0: Admit into your kingdom all who hoped in you.
5: Lord, have mercy.
4: And to these prayers, we pause to add the intercessions of our own hearts.

0: We pray to the Lord.
1: Lord, have mercy.
0: Remember us, Lord, when you come to your kingdom and teach us how to pray.
2: Our Father, who art in heaven, hallowed be thy name. Thy kingdom come, thy will be done, on earth as it is in heaven. Give us this day our daily bread, and forgive us our trespasses, as we forgive those who trespass against us. And lead us not into temptation, but deliver us from evil.
0: God our Father, you brought salvation to all mankind through the suffering of Christ your Son. May your people strive to offer themselves to you as a living sacrifice and be filled with the abundance of your love. We ask this through our Lord Jesus Christ, your Son, who lives and reigns with you and the Holy Spirit, God, forever and ever. Amen. May the Lord bless us, protect us from all evil, and bring us to ever.

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1: In the name of the Father, and of the Son, and of the Holy Spirit.
2: Amen.
1: Our Father, who art in heaven, hallowed be thy name. Thy kingdom come, thy will be done, on earth as it is in heaven.
2: Give us this day our daily bread, and forgive us our trespasses, as we forgive those who trespass against us. And lead us not into temptation, but deliver us from evil. Amen.
1: Hail Mary, full of grace, the Lord is with thee. Blessed art thou among women, and blessed is the fruit of thy womb, Jesus.
2: Holy Mary, Mother of God, pray for us sinners now and at the hour of our death. Amen.
1: I believe in God, the Father Almighty, creator of heaven and earth, and in Jesus Christ, his only Son, our Lord, who was conceived by the Holy Spirit, born of the Virgin Mary, suffered under Pontius Pilate, was crucified, died, and was buried. He descended into hell. The third day he arose again from the dead. He ascended into heaven and is seated at the right hand of God the Father Almighty. From there he shall come to judge the living and the dead.
2: I believe in the Holy Spirit, the Holy Catholic Church, the communion of saints, the forgiveness of sins, the resurrection of the body, and life everlasting. Amen.
1: Eternal Father, I offer you the body and blood, soul and divinity of your dearly beloved Son, our Lord Jesus Christ,
2: in atonement for our sins and those of the whole world.
1: For the sake of his sorrowful passion,
2: have mercy on us and on the whole world.
1: For the sake of his sorrowful passion,
2: have mercy on us and on the whole world.
1: For the sake of his sorrowful passion,
2: have mercy on us and on the whole world.
1: For the sake of his sorrowful passion,
2: have mercy on us and on the whole world.
1: For the sake of his sorrowful passion,
2: have mercy on us and on the whole world.
1: For the sake of his sorrowful passion,
2: have mercy on us and on the whole world.
1: For the sake of his sorrowful passion,
2: have mercy on us and on the whole world.
1: For the sake of his sorrowful passion,
2: have mercy on us and on the whole world.
1: For the sake of his sorrowful passion,
2: have mercy on us and on the whole world.
1: For the sake of his sorrowful passion,
2: have mercy on us and on the whole world.
1: Eternal Father, I offer you the body and blood, soul and divinity of your dearly beloved Son, our Lord Jesus Christ,
2: in atonement for our sins and those of the whole world.
1: For the sake of his sorrowful passion,
2: have mercy on us and on the whole world.
1: For the sake of his sorrowful passion,
2: have mercy on us and on the whole world.
1: For the sake of his sorrowful passion,
2: have mercy on us and on the whole world.
1: For the sake of his sorrowful passion,
2: have mercy on us and on the whole world.
1: For the sake of his sorrowful passion,
2: have mercy on us and on the whole world.
1: For the sake of his sorrowful passion,
2: have mercy on us and on the whole world.
1: For the sake of his sorrowful passion,
2: have mercy on us and on the whole world.
1: For the sake of his sorrowful passion,
2: have mercy on us and on the whole world.
1: For the sake of his sorrowful passion,
2: have mercy on us and on the whole world.
1: For the sake of his sorrowful passion,
2: have mercy on us and on the whole world.
1: Eternal Father, I offer you the body and blood, soul and divinity of your dearly beloved Son, our Lord Jesus Christ,
2: in atonement for our sins and those of the whole world.
1: For the sake of his sorrowful passion,
2: have mercy on us and on the whole world.
1: For the sake of his sorrowful passion,
2: have mercy on us and on the whole world.
1: For the sake of his sorrowful passion,
2: have mercy on us and on the whole world.
1: For the sake of his sorrowful passion,
2: have mercy on us and on the whole world.
1: For the sake of his sorrowful passion,
2: have mercy on us and on the whole world.
1: For the sake of his sorrowful passion,
2: have mercy on us and on the whole world.
1: For the sake of his sorrowful passion,
2: have mercy on us and on the whole world.
1: For the sake of his sorrowful passion,
2: have mercy on us and on the whole world.
1: For the sake of his sorrowful passion,
2: have mercy on us and on the whole world.
1: For the sake of his sorrowful passion,
2: have mercy on us and on the whole world.
1: Eternal Father, I offer you the body and blood, soul and divinity of your dearly beloved Son, our Lord Jesus Christ,
2: in atonement for our sins and those of the whole world.
1: For the sake of his sorrowful passion,
2: have mercy on us and on the whole world.
1: For the sake of his sorrowful passion,
2: have mercy on us and on the whole world.
1: For the sake of his sorrowful passion,
2: have mercy on us and on the whole world.
1: For the sake of his sorrowful passion,
2: have mercy on us and on the whole world.
1: For the sake of his sorrowful passion,
2: have mercy on us and on the whole world.
1: For the sake of his sorrowful passion,
2: have mercy on us and on the whole world.
1: For the sake of his sorrowful passion,
2: have mercy on us and on the whole world.
1: For the sake of his sorrowful passion,
2: have mercy on us and on the whole world.
1: For the sake of his sorrowful passion,
2: have mercy on us and on the whole world.
1: For the sake of his sorrowful passion,
2: have mercy on us and on the whole world.
1: Eternal Father, I offer you the body and blood, soul and divinity of your dearly beloved Son, our Lord Jesus Christ,
2: in atonement for our sins and those of the whole world.
1: For the sake of his sorrowful passion,
2: have mercy on us and on the whole world.
1: For the sake of his sorrowful passion,
2: have mercy on us and on the whole world.
1: For the sake of his sorrowful passion,
2: have mercy on us and on the whole world.
1: For the sake of his sorrowful passion,
2: have mercy on us and on the whole world.
1: For the sake of his sorrowful passion,
2: have mercy on us and on the whole world.
1: For the sake of his sorrowful passion,
2: have mercy on us and on the whole world.
1: For the sake of his sorrowful passion,
2: have mercy on us and on the whole world.
1: For the sake of his sorrowful passion,
2: have mercy on us and on the whole world.
1: For the sake of his sorrowful passion,
2: have mercy on us and on the whole world.
1: For the sake of his sorrowful passion,
2: have mercy on us and on the whole world.
1: Holy God, Holy Mighty One, Holy Immortal One,
2: have mercy on us and on the whole world.
1: Holy God, Holy Mighty One, Holy Immortal One,
2: have mercy on us and on the whole world.
1: Holy God, Holy Mighty One, Holy Immortal One,
2: have mercy on us and on the whole world.
1: In the name of the Father, and of the Son, and of the Holy Spirit.
2: Amen.
3: This is Father Jacek Mazur. Please join me in praying the Most Holy Rosary of the Blessed Virgin Mary. In the name of the Father, and of the Son, and of the Holy Spirit. Amen. I believe in God, the Father Almighty, Creator of heaven and earth, and in Jesus Christ, His only Son, our Lord, who was conceived by the Holy Spirit, born of the Virgin Mary, suffered under Pontius Pilate, was crucified, died, and was buried. He descended into hell. On the third day He rose again from the dead. He ascended into heaven and is seated at the right hand of God the Father Almighty. From there He will come to judge the living and the dead.
4: I believe in the Holy Spirit, the Holy Catholic Church, the communion of saints, the forgiveness of sins, the resurrection of the body, and life everlasting. Amen.
3: Our Father, who art in heaven, hallowed be thy name. Thy kingdom come, thy will be done, on earth as it is in heaven.
4: Give us this day our daily bread, and forgive us our trespasses, as we forgive those who trespass against us. And lead us not into temptation, but deliver us from evil. Amen.
3: For an increase in faith, hope, and charity. Hail Mary, full of grace, the Lord is with thee. Blessed art thou among women, and blessed is the fruit of thy womb, Jesus.
4: Holy Mary, Mother of God, pray for us sinners, now and at the hour of our death. Amen.
3: Hail Mary, full of grace, the Lord is with thee. Blessed art thou among women, and blessed is the fruit of thy womb, Jesus.
4: Holy Mary, Mother of God, pray for us sinners, now and at the hour of our death. Amen.
3: Hail Mary, full of grace, the Lord is with thee. Blessed art thou among women, and blessed is the fruit of thy womb, Jesus.
4: Holy Mary, Mother of God, pray for us sinners, now and at the hour of our death. Amen.
3: Glory be to the Father, and to the Son, and to the Holy Spirit.
4: As it was in the beginning, is now, and ever shall be, world without end. Amen.
3: O my Jesus, forgive us our sins, save us from the fires of hell. Lead all souls to heaven, especially those most in need of thy mercy. The first sorrowful mystery, the agony in the garden. Our Father, who art in heaven, hallowed be thy name. Thy kingdom come, thy will be done, on earth as it is in heaven.
4: Give us this day our daily bread, and forgive us our trespasses, as we forgive those who trespass against us. And lead us not into temptation, but deliver us from evil. Amen.
3: Hail Mary, full of grace, the Lord is with thee. Blessed art thou among women, and blessed is the fruit of thy womb, Jesus.
4: Holy Mary, Mother of God, pray for us sinners, now and at the hour of our death. Amen.
3: Hail Mary, full of grace, the Lord is with thee. Blessed art thou among women, and blessed is the fruit of thy womb, Jesus.
4: Holy Mary, Mother of God, pray for us sinners, now and at the hour of our death. Amen.
3: Hail Mary, full of grace, the Lord is with thee. Blessed art thou among women, and blessed is the fruit of thy womb, Jesus.
4: Holy Mary, Mother of God, pray for us sinners, now and at the hour of our death. Amen.
3: Hail Mary, full of grace, the Lord is with thee. Blessed art thou among women, and blessed is the fruit of thy womb, Jesus.
4: Holy Mary, Mother of God, pray for us sinners, now and at the hour of our death. Amen.
3: Hail Mary, full of grace, the Lord is with thee. Blessed art thou among women, and blessed is the fruit of thy womb, Jesus.
4: Holy Mary, Mother of God, pray for us sinners, now and at the hour of our death. Amen.
3: Hail Mary, full of grace, the Lord is with thee. Blessed art thou among women, and blessed is the fruit of thy womb, Jesus.
4: Holy Mary, Mother of God, pray for us sinners, now and at the hour of our death. Amen.
3: Hail Mary, full of grace, the Lord is with thee. Blessed art thou among women, and blessed is the fruit of thy womb, Jesus.
4: Holy Mary, Mother of God, pray for us sinners, now and at the hour of our death. Amen.
3: Hail Mary, full of grace, the Lord is with thee. Blessed art thou among women, and blessed is the fruit of thy womb, Jesus.
4: Holy Mary, Mother of God, pray for us sinners, now and at the hour of our death. Amen.
3: Hail Mary, full of grace, the Lord is with thee. Blessed art thou among women, and blessed is the fruit of thy womb, Jesus.
4: Holy Mary, Mother of God, pray for us sinners, now and at the hour of our death. Amen.
3: Hail Mary, full of grace, the Lord is with thee. Blessed art thou among women, and blessed is the fruit of thy womb, Jesus.
4: Holy Mary, Mother of God, pray for us sinners, now and at the hour of our death. Amen.
3: Glory be to the Father, and to the Son, and to the Holy Spirit.
4: As it was in the beginning, is now, and ever shall be, world without end. Amen.
3: O my Jesus, forgive us our sins, save us from the fires of hell, lead all souls to

0: Hail Mary, full of grace, the Lord is with thee. Blessed art thou among women, and blessed is the fruit of thy womb, Jesus.
1: Holy Mary, Mother of God, pray for us sinners, now and at the hour of our death. Amen.
0: Hail Mary, full of grace, the Lord is with thee. Blessed art thou among women, and blessed is the fruit of thy womb, Jesus.
1: Holy Mary, Mother of God, pray for us sinners, now and at the hour of our death. Amen.
0: Hail Mary, full of grace, the Lord is with thee. Blessed art thou among women, and blessed is the fruit of thy womb, Jesus.
1: Holy Mary, Mother of God, pray for us sinners, now and at the hour of our death. Amen.
0: Hail Mary, full of grace, the Lord is with thee. Blessed art thou among women, and blessed is the fruit of thy womb, Jesus.
1: Holy Mary, Mother of God, pray for us sinners, now and at the hour of our death. Amen.
0: Hail Mary, full of grace, the Lord is with thee. Blessed art thou among women, and blessed is the fruit of thy womb, Jesus.
1: Holy Mary, Mother of God, pray for us sinners, now and at the hour of our death. Amen.
0: Hail Mary, full of grace, the Lord is with thee. Blessed art thou among women, and blessed is the fruit of thy womb, Jesus.
1: Holy Mary, Mother of God, pray for us sinners, now and at the hour of our death. Amen.
0: Hail Mary, full of grace, the Lord is with thee. Blessed art thou among women, and blessed is the fruit of thy womb, Jesus.
1: Holy Mary, Mother of God, pray for us sinners, now and at the hour of our death. Amen.
0: Hail Mary, full of grace, the Lord is with thee. Blessed art thou among women, and blessed is the fruit of thy womb, Jesus.
1: Holy Mary, Mother of God, pray for us sinners, now and at the hour of our death. Amen.
0: Hail Mary, full of grace, the Lord is with thee. Blessed art thou among women, and blessed is the fruit of thy womb, Jesus.
1: Holy Mary, Mother of God, pray for us sinners, now and at the hour of our death. Amen.
0: Glory be to the Father, and to the Son, and to the Holy Spirit.
1: As it was in the beginning, is now, and ever shall be, world without end. Amen.
0: O my Jesus, forgive us our sins. Save us from the fires of hell. Lead all souls to heaven, especially those most in need of thy mercy. The third sorrowful mystery, the crowning with thorns. Our Father, who art in heaven, hallowed be thy name. Thy kingdom come, thy will be done, on earth as it is in heaven.
1: Give us this day our daily bread, and forgive us our trespasses, as we forgive those who trespass against us. And lead us not into temptation, but deliver us from evil. Amen.
0: Hail Mary, full of grace, the Lord is with thee. Blessed art thou among women, and blessed is the fruit of thy womb, Jesus.
1: Holy Mary, Mother of God, pray for us sinners, now and at the hour of our death. Amen.
0: Hail Mary, full of grace, the Lord is with thee. Blessed art thou among women, and blessed is the fruit of thy womb, Jesus.
1: Holy Mary, Mother of God, pray for us sinners, now and at the hour of our death. Amen.
0: Hail Mary, full of grace, the Lord is with thee. Blessed art thou among women, and blessed is the fruit of thy womb, Jesus.
1: Holy Mary, Mother of God, pray for us sinners, now and at the hour of our death. Amen.
0: Hail Mary, full of grace, the Lord is with thee. Blessed art thou among women, and blessed is the fruit of thy womb, Jesus.
1: Holy Mary, Mother of God, pray for us sinners, now and at the hour of our death. Amen.
0: Hail Mary, full of grace, the Lord is with thee. Blessed art thou among women, and blessed is the fruit of thy womb, Jesus.
1: Holy Mary, Mother of God, pray for us sinners, now and at the hour of our death. Amen.
0: Hail Mary, full of grace, the Lord is with thee. Blessed art thou among women, and blessed is the fruit of thy womb, Jesus.
1: Holy Mary, Mother of God, pray for us sinners, now and at the hour of our death. Amen.
0: Hail Mary, full of grace, the Lord is with thee. Blessed art thou among women, and blessed is the fruit of thy womb, Jesus.
1: Holy Mary, Mother of God, pray for us sinners, now and at the hour of our death. Amen.
0: Hail Mary, full of grace, the Lord is with thee. Blessed art thou among women, and blessed is the fruit of thy womb, Jesus.
1: Holy Mary, Mother of God, pray for us sinners, now and at the hour of our death. Amen.
0: Hail Mary, full of grace, the Lord is with thee. Blessed art thou among women, and blessed is the fruit of thy womb, Jesus.
1: Holy Mary, Mother of God, pray for us sinners, now and at the hour of our death. Amen.
0: Hail Mary, full of grace,

0: Lord is with thee. Blessed art thou among women, and blessed is the fruit of thy womb, Jesus.
1: Holy Mary, Mother of God, pray for us sinners, now and at the hour of our death. Amen.
0: Glory be to the Father, and to the Son, and to the Holy Spirit.
1: As it was in the beginning, is now, and ever shall be, world without end. Amen.
0: O my Jesus, forgive us our sins. Save us from the fires of hell. Lead all souls to heaven, especially those most in need of thy mercy. The fourth sorrowful mystery, the carrying of the cross. Our Father, who art in heaven, hallowed be thy name. Thy kingdom come, thy will be done, on earth as it is in heaven.
1: Give us this day our daily bread, and forgive us our trespasses, as we forgive those who trespass against us. And lead us not into temptation, but deliver us from evil. Amen.
0: Hail Mary, full of grace, the Lord is with thee. Blessed art thou among women, and blessed is the fruit of thy womb, Jesus.
1: Holy Mary, Mother of God, pray for us sinners, now and at the hour of our death. Amen.
0: Hail Mary, full of grace, the Lord is with thee. Blessed art thou among women, and blessed is the fruit of thy womb, Jesus.
1: Holy Mary, Mother of God, pray for us sinners, now and at the hour of our death. Amen.
0: Hail Mary, full of grace, the Lord is with thee. Blessed art thou among women, and blessed is the fruit of thy womb, Jesus.
1: Holy Mary, Mother of God, pray for us sinners, now and at the hour of our death. Amen.
0: Hail Mary, full of grace, the Lord is with thee. Blessed art thou among women, and blessed is the fruit of thy womb, Jesus.
1: Holy Mary, Mother of God, pray for us sinners, now and at the hour of our death. Amen.
0: Hail Mary, full of grace, the Lord is with thee. Blessed art thou among women, and blessed is the fruit of thy womb, Jesus.
1: Holy Mary, Mother of God, pray for us sinners, now and at the hour of our death. Amen.
0: Hail Mary, full of grace, the Lord is with thee. Blessed art thou among women, and blessed is the fruit of thy womb, Jesus.
1: Holy Mary, Mother of God, pray for us sinners, now and at the hour of our death. Amen.
0: Hail Mary, full of grace, the Lord is with thee. Blessed art thou among women, and blessed is the fruit of thy womb, Jesus.
1: Holy Mary, Mother of God, pray for us sinners, now and at the hour of our death. Amen.
0: Hail Mary, full of grace, the Lord is with thee. Blessed art thou among women, and blessed is the fruit of thy womb, Jesus.
1: Holy Mary, Mother of God, pray for us sinners, now and at the hour of our death. Amen.
0: Hail Mary, full of grace, the Lord is with thee. Blessed art thou among women, and blessed is the fruit of thy womb, Jesus.
1: Holy Mary, Mother of God, pray for us sinners, now and at the hour of our death. Amen.
0: Hail Mary, full of grace, the Lord is with thee. Blessed art thou among women, and blessed is the fruit of thy womb, Jesus.
1: Holy Mary, Mother of God, pray for us sinners, now and at the hour of our death. Amen.
0: Glory be to the Father, and to the Son, and to the Holy Spirit.
1: As it was in the beginning, is now, and ever shall be, world without end. Amen.
0: O my Jesus, forgive us our sins. Save us from the fires of hell. Lead all souls to heaven, especially those most in need of thy mercy. The fifth sorrowful mystery, the crucifixion. Our Father, who art in heaven, hallowed be thy name. Thy kingdom come, thy will be done, on earth as it is in heaven.
1: Give us this day our daily bread, and forgive us our trespasses, as we forgive those who trespass against us. And lead us not into temptation, but deliver us from evil. Amen.
0: Hail Mary, full of grace, the Lord is with thee. Blessed art thou among women, and blessed is the fruit of thy womb, Jesus.
1: Holy Mary, Mother of God, pray for us sinners, now and at the hour of our death. Amen.
0: Hail Mary, full of grace, the Lord is with thee. Blessed art thou among women, and blessed is the fruit of thy womb, Jesus.
1: Holy Mary, Mother of God, pray for us sinners, now and at the hour of our death. Amen.
0: Hail Mary, full of grace, the Lord is with thee. Blessed art thou among women, and blessed is the fruit of thy womb, Jesus.
1: Holy Mary, Mother of God, pray for us sinners, now and at the hour of our death. Amen.
0: Hail Mary, full of grace, the Lord is with thee. Blessed art thou among women, and blessed is the fruit of thy womb, Jesus.
1: Holy Mary, Mother of God, pray for us sinners, now and at the hour of our death. Amen.
0: Hail Mary, full of grace, the Lord is with thee. Blessed art thou among women, and blessed is the fruit of thy womb, Jesus.
1: Holy Mary, Mother of God, pray for us sinners, now and at the hour of our death. Amen.
0: Hail Mary, full of grace, the Lord is with thee. Blessed art thou among women, and blessed is the fruit of thy womb, Jesus.
1: Holy Mary, Mother of God, pray for us sinners, now and at the hour of our death. Amen.
0: Hail Mary, full of grace, the Lord is with thee. Blessed art thou among women, and blessed is the fruit of thy womb, Jesus.
1: Holy Mary, Mother of God, pray for us sinners, now and at the hour of our death. Amen.
0: Hail Mary, full of grace, the Lord is with thee. Blessed art thou among women, and blessed is the fruit of thy womb, Jesus.
1: Holy Mary, Mother of God, pray for us sinners, now and at the hour of our death. Amen.
0: Hail Mary, full of grace, the Lord is with thee. Blessed art thou among women, and blessed is the fruit of thy womb, Jesus.
1: Holy Mary, Mother of God, pray for us sinners, now and at the hour of our death. Amen.
0: Hail Mary, full of grace, the Lord is with thee. Blessed art thou among women, and blessed is the fruit of thy womb, Jesus.
1: Holy Mary, Mother of God, pray for us sinners, now and at the hour of our death. Amen.
0: Glory be to the Father, and to the Son, and to the Holy Spirit.
1: As it was in the beginning, is now, and ever shall be, world without end. Amen.
0: O my Jesus, forgive us our sins. Save us from the fires of hell. Lead all souls to heaven, especially those most in need of thy mercy. Hail, Holy Queen, Mother of Mercy, our life, our sweetness, and our hope.
1: To thee do we cry, poor banished children of Eve. To thee do we send up our sighs, mourning and weeping in this valley of tears. Turn then, most gracious Advocate, thine eyes of mercy toward us, and after this our exile, show unto us the blessed fruit of thy womb, Jesus. O clement, O loving, O sweet Virgin Mary,
0: pray for us, O Holy Mother of God,
1: that we may be made worthy of the promises of Christ.
0: Let us pray. O God, whose only begotten Son, by his life, death, and resurrection, has purchased for us the rewards of eternal life, grant, we beseech thee, that while meditating on these mysteries of the Most Holy Rosary of the Blessed Virgin Mary, we may imitate what they contain, and obtain what they promise, through the same Christ our Lord. Amen. In the name of the Father, and of the Son, and of the Holy Spirit. Amen.
2: The following excerpt is taken from a talk given by Archbishop Fulton J. Sheen.
3: Our blessed Lord here declares he's priest and victim, and when he does that, as he did at his baptism, as he did at the Last Supper, to what was he referring to? He was referring to the 53rd chapter of Isaiah. 8 centuries before, the prophet had foretold what he would be. I notice the beauty of this translation of chapter 53. He had no beauty, no majesty to draw our eyes, no grace to make us delight in him. His form, disfigured, lost all the likeness of a man. His beauty changed beyond human semblance. He was despised. He shrank from the sight of men, tormented and humbled by suffering. We despised him. We held him of no account, a thing from which men turn away their eyes. Yet on himself he bore our sufferings. Notice how often there is a reference to our sins. Yet on himself he bore our sufferings. Our torment he endured. But he was pierced by our transgressions, tortured for our iniquities. The chastisement he bore is held for us, and by his scourging we are healed. We had all strayed like sheep. Each of us had gone his own way, but the Lord laid upon him the guilt of us all. Yet the Lord took thought for his tortured servant and healed him who had made himself a sacrifice for sin. After his disgrace, he shall be fully vindicated. So shall he, my servant, vindicate many, bearing in himself the penalty of our guilt. When our blessed Lord therefore uttered that prophecy, as on many other occasions, he was referring to himself as the victim for our sins. He was paying our debt. Now to priests, religious, and laity. First of all, priests. We went to a seminary. What is a seminary? The training place for the place of priests. We were ordained. What? Priests. What do we call ourselves? Priests. Is that all our Lord was? Just a priest? Didn't he offer himself? Wasn't he inseparably priest and victim? Why is it that we have allowed ourselves to grow up, center all of our theology on the priesthood when it's only half our vocation? The priesthood of our blessed Lord differed from all other priesthoods in the world. Every Jewish priest offered something distinct from himself. A lamb, a goat, a bullock. Every Egyptian priest, every pagan priest offered something apart and distinct from himself. Wine was poured out. Wheat was burned, even human sacrifices. But when our blessed Lord came, he offered himself. He was both priest and victim. And that is what we are. And I think perhaps one of the troubles that we have today in our priesthood is we've simply forgotten what we're supposed to be. There's a hyphen in our vocation. We're priests, victims. We offer ourselves. And so are you, good sister. You have consecrated yourselves to God. You are oblators. One time you lay prostrate on the sanctuary floor and offered yourself to God Christ. What do you offer? You offer yourself. You are oblated as well as oblators. You laity. You are members of the royal priesthood. For the royal priesthood of Christ is inseparable from his victimhood. And therefore you are called to the continuation of the life of the sacrifice of Christ. This is who our Lord is. And we've neglected this. As a result, our spiritual life has suffered. We're not willing to give ourselves totally and completely to him, thinking that all we have to do is just simply have some nominal communion with him by prayer. And in the next conference at 12 o'clock, we will show how all this works itself out in the Mass. How we are both priests and victims, the religious and laity as well. And just see how this priest victimhood was the way that our blessed Lord revealed himself. Even at his birth, he was priest. Why? Because here we see the glory of his offering. The angels were singing. Others were bringing gifts to the priest. But what did one of the wise men bring? Myrrh. What is myrrh for? For burial. What would any of you mothers think if when your child was born, someone brought you embalming fluid? He was buried with 100 pounds of myrrh and spices. In other words, he was destined for death. It is the priesthood that relates us to God. It is the victimhood that relates us to man. The priesthood is to be holy, holy, holy. The victimhood is to be associated with the unholy, the unholy, the unholy. The priesthood is a vertical relationship to heaven. The victimhood is a horizontal relationship to earth. So we have today in the church a feeling that perhaps we just have not been totally with Christ. So we have some religious, we have some priests feeling, well now, I've got to get into the world, I've got to serve the world. The urge is right. And the young priests who have left have not been able to express themselves very consciously, but at any rate they knew there ought to be some dedication, some kind of service. And so they left the priesthood. And that was their great mistake. Believe me, the victimhood is nothing without the holiness. But that's what they were looking for, without knowing it. And the same is true of the nuns. Oh, I've got to get out. I've got to do this work. I've got to be practical. I've got to be relevant. Sure. But when you do it too often, too many of you become unholy. Communists, in a certain sense, are victims. But they lack the holiness and relatedness to God. Now, I mentioned the priesthood and the victimhood in relationship to the incarnation. See it also in his passion. Our blessed Lord was in the garden. Notice the divinity, the power, the holiness. And when the band of soldiers came to arrest our Lord, he said, "Whom do you seek?" And they said, "Jesus of Nazareth." And he said, "I am Exodus, God." And they fell backwards, priesthood. And then what happens? And they bound him and led him away, victim. In the courtroom of Annas and Caiaphas, priesthood, relatedness to God, "And you will see me coming in the clouds of heaven to judge the living and the dead." Victimhood. Guilty of blasphemy. Ivy said he's blasphemed. What further need are we of witnesses? Sure he blasphemed. Why? Because we're blasphemers. Because he's taken our place on the cross. Father, forgive them. They know not what they do. Intercession, priestly intercession. Victimhood. My God, why? Why hast thou abandoned me? Feeding the loneliness of men. And so, one of the great faults of our spiritual life is that we have stopped studying Christ in the middle of that 16th chapter of Matthew. And we've not gone into the depths of what he really is. And because we are all priests in varying ways, and that refers to the sisters as well as to the laity, we are to keep holy. We are to be different from the world. We're to be separated. That's the essence of priesthood. Separation. Different. Victimhood. One with the problems, the ills, the anxieties, the fears, and the frustrations of the world. It's not just our parish. It's not just our convent. It's the world.

Hi, I'm Jim Wright, president of the Station of the Cross. Throughout our lives, we spend a lot of time working hard, taking care of those we love, and try to make a difference in the world. We can continue to make an impact even after our Lord calls us home. 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The Station of the Cross wants to help, so we've partnered with My Catholic Will to make it easy for you to make your will. Through My Catholic Will, you can write a will in as little as 15 minutes, and it's free. 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
3: Hello, this is Father Jim Netto with the Diocese of Portland, Maine. In Krakow, Poland, on the 2nd of June, 1938, the Lord Jesus himself directed a young Polish Sister of Mercy on a three-day retreat. Sister Faustina painstakingly recorded Christ's instructions in her diary, that is, a mystical manual on prayer and divine mercy. These instructions became Faustina's weapon in fighting the good fight. Jesus began, "My daughter, I want to teach you about spiritual warfare." Secret number 7, do not neglect interior mortifications. In this secret, Jesus reminds us that Scripture teaches that some demons can only be evicted by prayer and fasting. Interior mortifications are weapons of warfare. They can be small sacrifices offered with great love. The power of sacrificial love evicts the enemy. Avoid the spirit of evil, who is all the time suggesting reasons why interior mortifications and penance should not be done. If the devil cannot prevent a man from doing penance by appealing to his laziness and love of luxury, he does his best to prevent him by appealing to a false fear and a misconceived humility. Do not avoid prayer and fasting. Jesus himself reminds that every branch will be pruned so as to bear more fruit. So be habitually alert to serve God by prayer and interior mortifications. Do not neglect these spiritual weapons of warfare. Rather, have the same attitude as Our Lady when she said, "Be it done to me according to thy word."
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2: A Catholic take. What you need to know right now. A bold synthesis of inspiration and information. Keeping you up to date on the news and issues from a courageous Catholic perspective.
3: A Catholic take with Joe McLean starts now.
4: Praise be to Jesus Christ. Welcome back to A Catholic Take, a bold synthesis of information and inspiration. I'm your host, Joe McLean. Praise be to God. It is Friday. It is good to be on with you. We're going to have a great conversation because the Consistory of Cardinals is underway in Rome with His Holiness Pope Leo, and it seems like they're doubling and tripling down on the synodal brand. Despite how bad it's been, they're just going to go all in on the synodal brand. We're going to be talking a lot about this today. We're going to have Michael Haynes on the team. He's got a great article I'm going to link to from the Catholic Herald. Leo urges unity, obedience, opening the consistory, stripping it of all major issues. In fact, there's no just war. They talked about doing just war. That's off the table now. No SSPX issues, no Traditionis Custodis or Trad issues. Those are all gone. And His Holiness has been meeting three times just this week with Tucho Fernandez. So what does it all mean? Michael Haynes joins us at 14 past, and Dr. Anthony Stein joins us at 30 past to weigh in on this and so much more. We're going to be linking to all of this in the show notes today for you at thestationofthecross.com/ACT. By the way, it's getting close. We're going to be releasing both books, Catholic by Design, God's Blueprint for His Church, From Eden to the Garden of Revelation. It's my typology apologetics book. That's coming out on July the 7th. And he is coming, The Rise of the Antichrist, my fiction. It's the first in a trilogy of books. That's also coming out on the same day. 99 cents only on July the 7th for the EPUB versions. You can check it out on my website, joemclean.com/book. So Michael Haynes and Anthony Stein, that's what we're going to be talking about today. I would be grateful if you would share us with a friend. We have a lot to get to. We're going to get after it. Do pray for those that are suffering in Venezuela from those earthquakes. It's still pretty tragic down there. So let's do that. In the name of the Father, the Son, and the Holy Ghost. Amen. Remember, O most gracious Virgin Mary, that never was it known that anyone who fled to thy protection, implored thy help, or sought thine intercession was left unaided. Inspired by this confidence, I fly unto thee, O Virgin of Virgins, my mother. To thee do I come. Before thee I stand, sinful and sorrowful. O Mother of the Word Incarnate, despise not my petitions, but in thy mercy hear and answer me. Amen. In the name of the Father, the Son, and the Holy Ghost, and now your saint of the day.
5: Saint Vigilius of Trent, pray for us. Vigilius was born to a Roman noble family in the mid-4th century. His mother and brothers are also venerated as saints. As a young man, Vigilius studied in Athens and became friends with Saint John Chrysostom. When he returned to his family in Trent, Vigilius was acclaimed bishop by the people. St. Ambrose himself may have consecrated Vigilius, and he wrote the bishop a long advisory letter that particularly emphasized opposition to usury and to the practice of Christians marrying heathens. Vigilius successfully converted the Arian heretics in his diocese and nearly eradicated the last remnants of paganism in the area. Several of his priests were martyred by the pagans, however, and soon Vigilius was rewarded for the holy envy that he felt for these saints. On this day, in the year of our Lord 405, Vigilius celebrated Holy Mass near Lake Gardia amongst some of the last remaining pagans. When he cast their statue of Saturn into the river Sacra, the furious heathen mob stoned the bishop to death. Vigilius is regarded as the first saint to be canonized by an official papal declaration, and his relics rest in a cathedral dedicated to him in Trent. For more about the saints and seasons of the Catholic Church, visit thestationofthecross.com/saints and seasons. Saint Vigilius of Trent, Pray for us.
4: And now your headline news. LifeSite News reports Cardinals Zen, Erdo, and Eck will not attend the consistory. Cardinals Zen, Erdo, Eck, all associated with the college's dwindling conservative faction, will skip the extraordinary consistory that opens today, citing health reasons. Erdo, in fact, is recovering from a stroke he had back in May. Also, sources say the proximity of the SSPX's planned July the 1st Episcopal consecrations has led the Vatican to drop the liturgy and church governance questions from the agenda. And the gathering will not be the one to advise the Pope on relaxing Traditionis Custodis. More on that coming up. Ground News reports Israel says no troop withdrawals. Israel confirmed it has no timetable for withdrawing forces from Lebanon, Gaza, and Syria as U.S. brokered talks continue in Washington aimed at ending the wider Middle East conflict. U.S. Secretary of State Marco Rubio said the neighbors are nearing a commitment of intent during these negotiations, although Prime Minister Benjamin Netanyahu of Israel says they are not pulling out troops. Zeal reports pro-life charity Heartbeat International stands trial as California targets abortion pill reversal. A First Amendment trial opened June 24th in California Superior Court in People v. Heartbeat International, with the state seeking nearly $20 million in penalties against the pro-life charity over its promotion of abortion pill reversal drugs. Attorney General Rob Bonta alleges that the group made false or misleading claims. Heartbeat International, represented by the Thomas More Society, argues the suit weaponizes consumer protection law to punish protected speech and says more than 8,000 unborn babies have been saved through the APR protocol. Praise be to God. And those are your headline news. The gospel today in the 1962 missal comes to us from Luke chapter 12, verses 1 through 8. At that time, Jesus said to his disciples, "Beware you of the leaven of the Pharisees, which is hypocrisy. For there is nothing covered that shall not be revealed, nor hidden that shall not be known. For whatsoever things you have spoken in the darkness shall be published in the light, and that which you have spoken in the ear in the chambers shall be preached on the housetops. And I say to you, my friends, be not afraid of those who kill the body, and after that have no more that they can do. But I will show you whom you shall fear. Fear you him who after he hath killed hath the power to cast into hell. Yes, I say to you, fear him. Are not five sparrows sold for 2 farthings, and not one of them is forgotten before God? Yes, the very hairs of your head are all numbered. Fear not, therefore, you are of more value than many sparrows." The Gospel of the Lord. Laus T.B. Christi, you like the contrast on fear? Fear God, but also don't fear him. Well, which is it? You should have a healthy fear of God. And when you live in a state of grace and you are in the friendship of God, then you can trust and have faith in his love for you. And therefore, you are not going to fear him because you are in a state of grace and the friendship of God. It's when you are in a state of sin that you ought to fear him with a very healthy dose of fear. But rather, we fear this world more than we fear God, do we not? Cornelius Lapide says, "Martyrdom is the highest love and honoring of Christ." Father Haydock, quoting Theophilacticus, says Christ calls the Pharisees' hypocrisy leaven, which changes and corrupts the best intentions of men, for nothing is more destructive than hypocrisy to such as give way to it. "What is whispered now will be shouted from the rooftops." Father Haydock, quoting the Venerable Bede, says, "Christ speaks according to the custom of his own nation, where it was not uncommon for men to preach from the housetops." They're flat roofs and all. A warning that nothing hidden stays hidden before God. Alapide, also quoting the Venerable Bede, says, "Beware that you do not imitate the hypocrites, for the time will certainly come when both your virtue and their hypocrisy will be revealed. Nobody gets away with it, do they? Nobody. Not you, not me, not the worst of the wolves in sheep's clothing, not the worst criminals, not the worst, you know, rapists. Nobody, not even Adolf Hitler. No one gets away with it. We all have to give an account. And the day will come when we stand in judgment. We talked about that this week, of course, with Dr. Ralph Martin. That was just yesterday. To confess Christ must be more than just a feeling. Father Haydock, quoting St. Ambrose, says, more than bare inward protestations of fidelity will be demanded of us. For he, moreover, requires an exterior confession of our faith, faith spoken aloud before men. You can't just be you can't just talk the talk. You got to walk the walk as well. It's got to be real. And God knows. You can't hide from him. You can't pretend. He is the perfect judge of your heart. And he knows everything you've ever uttered, every thought you've ever had, and every secret you've tried to keep from the world. The light is coming. You best just prepare for it. Cornelius de Lapide, the very word confessor, was born here on the parallel passage of Matthew 10:32. From this word confess, martyrs were anciently called confessors, to confess Christ before tyrants, even to torments and a cruel death, is the highest love and honoring of Christ. De Lapide, quoting St. Ignatius of Antioch, on his way to martyrdom says, my love is crucified. For the apostolic man most ardently desired martyrdom, and the fullest confession of Christ before men is to give one's life. To give one's life. It's the greatest act of love. Lay down your life for a friend. Become a martyr for your greatest of friends, our Savior Jesus Christ. Much to meditate, but we're going to jump into the consistory, what's being said and what isn't, 2 minutes from now. Don't go anywhere. Share us with a friend.
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7: Atheists claim they don't need God to be a good person, implying God's not relevant to morality. But is this true? 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St. Paul acknowledges this natural moral law in Romans chapter 2. But this doesn't mean God is irrelevant when it comes to morality. And here's the reason. 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How can the moral law be binding if there's no moral lawgiver behind it that surpasses human authority? 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
4: Be to Jesus Christ. Welcome back to A Catholic Take, a bold synthesis of information and inspiration. I'm your host, Joe McClain. Praise be to God. It is good to be on with you. The consistory is underway in Rome, meeting with the cardinals, and we're glad that that's happening because Francis didn't like meeting with the cardinals, so we want more of this. But what are we getting for it? That's the question. It seems like we're getting a doubling down on the synodal way as one of those things. But there's an article at the Catholic Herald. I'm gonna link to it. TheCatholicHerald.com. Leo urges unity, obedience, and opening the consistory stripped of all key issues by Michael Haynes. He joins us to weigh in. Michael, thank you again for joining us. We do appreciate having you on. So let's talk about the big issues that aren't being discussed this week. Just war, they said they were going to do that. Now they're not. The SSPX is about to consecrate bishops. It seems like that's not on the agenda to discuss. You'd think that would be. The liturgy, Traditionis Custodis, we were all waiting for that the last time. We were told we were going to get it this time, but now it's not being spoken of at all.
9: That's right. So there's one of the very well-sourced Vatican journalists, Nikos Bentoni, had this report that although the liturgy had been originally scheduled as part of the discussions back in January, his report stated that it has actually been removed. It's believed because of the upcoming consecrations. It's deemed too hot a topic to have discussed in the consistory of cardinals. And I think this does hint at some of the tensions that Leo is probably now more aware of than perhaps he was back in January. Because in his opening homily for the Mass this morning and then his opening address, he was really highlighting those issues which you mentioned in the article I wrote. He was highlighting unity, communion, he's highlighting obedience. And you get the sense that he is much more conscious of the fractious nature of the College of Cardinals than he was a few months ago. Perhaps he's now better informed about how things like the liturgy could blow up inside the consistory. At the same time, it does now mean that the consistory, whilst it's discussing good elements from the encyclical he recently published, it is really removing itself from the chief issues of the day. The extraordinary consistories are calls to respond to extraordinary concerns of the church and of the world. And some of the largest concerns and crises in the church are deliberately being left out of the consistory. So you do get the sense that in order to have a nice, friendly and peaceful discussion, they're having to remove quite a lot in order to ensure the college gets along with itself. And that is an issue going forward.
4: Okay, so before I read the worst possible interpretation into that, let me be charitable and say, is this just a, like, let's break the ice, guys, let's just get together, and then we're going to ease into the more difficult topics as we go through this pontificate? Do we have a hope that they're actually going to get to conversations of consequence, or is this just a gentleman's club that gets together a couple times a year?
9: I get the sense that, firstly, Leo is very keen for these consistories to happen. He's wanting that more normal style of relationship between cardinals and Pope to return. But at the same time, he's not limiting his governance, if you like, to that meeting between the two sides. And I think we saw that with the encyclical. That was very much his own work and those, you know, his close collaborators and ghostwriters, but it wasn't something he wrote after several consultations, perhaps with an extraordinary consistory or with, say, something like Pope Francis's C9 group of cardinals. So whilst the liturgy, for instance, has been removed from the consistory agenda, I wouldn't be surprised if that means Leo is now looking at it more privately. Especially after the leak from January's consistory, in which the prepared note by Cardinal Roach on the liturgy was then pulled apart by many analysts to find the holes in it. My suspicion is that Leo is taking a private route away from the consistory with regards to the liturgy. But it's hard to say for certain.
4: Are the cardinals able to speak frankly in this meeting? Do you get any report or an understanding of what I mean? Did they just sit around the table and talk about the agenda? Were they able to, like, express themselves frankly?
9: Well, just before I joined you, actually, we just got the summary details of the afternoon session, and it does seem they are largely sticking to the agenda so far. Today, they had the issues in the church in the first session. Then in the second, they started looking at the encyclical. It does not seem from that morning session that they discussed things like the liturgy or the society. One thing which is important to note, and which was the case in January, and I believe it is still the case, is that when the small table groups submit their report back up to the floor, they had to be approved unanimously in January, which means if there is something of contention, it's going to be stripped away if you don't have a unanimous consent. And that does, I think, really lessen the tone and the level of the debate and the issues which you can raise. Now, there is an email address which has been given to the cardinals to send things in directly to the Pope. And tomorrow evening, or Saturday evening, there will be a time for the traditional free interventions. But I think that's very unsatisfactory in terms of being able to raise issues clearly in front of the whole college. And actually, a number of cardinals expressed that same concern after January's consistory. So it is interesting to see Leo persist with this style. He's aware of those concerns. He actually mentioned it today, but he informed them that this is how consistories are going to be run going forward. So I think it does somewhat curtail the issues that can be raised publicly.
4: That's frustrating. I mean, we want them to talk about, you know, substantive issues and give us some clarity, and they're just avoiding them. It's just more of the same. But there was a report, I think it was circling today, if I remember correctly. Maybe it was yesterday, I'm not sure. But His Holiness Pope Leo has met with Cardinal Fernandez three times just in this last week. Is there anything big brewing? What's the rumor mill saying?
9: That's right, yeah. I've been keeping track of those. I think many of us are wondering if it is going to be related to the society, because it was 10 days ago now, actually, on June 16th, when he was leaving Castel Gandolfo, that the Pope said he was considering making another appeal to the society. We've not heard anything publicly, at least, from the Vatican following that. Cardinal Fernandez has been the point man for the Vatican with regards to society. Since then, of course, we've had the society's very lengthy and detailed profession of faith just on Wednesday. If the Pope is going to make any kind of appeal to the society, he's very much running out of room. I mean, the consistory is going to be taking up his Saturday, the feast day, and the bestowal of palliums is going to be happening on Monday. If he leaves it to Tuesday, that's not really making an appeal the day before, is it? So I'm imagining that those meetings are relating to the society when they're happening with such regularity just before the consecrations. But we'll never know the exact details because those meetings are kept very private.
4: Mm. So if he waits till the last minute, to your point, that doesn't feel like a legitimate outreach or an appeal. Like he still has yet to invite Pagliarani to the Vatican for a sit-down meeting. Do we know why he won't meet with him face-to-face?
9: There has been no official reason, and it is very strange. It's something I was discussing with some of my colleagues in the press corps this morning. It's very curious as to why Leo is so consistently not wishing to meet, and why he's so firmly handing it over to Fernandez. And as we've said on the show before, Cardinal Fernandez is behind a number of the issues that the society raise as concerns. So even, removing the ecclesial aspect from it, if you look at it from a purely secular point of view, you would imagine that he is not, therefore, the best person to have negotiating in the room. It's very strange. And I think it is a sadness. I think that there have been political and diplomatic failings on both sides. But this is a very, very strange move by the Pope not to at least meet the society, particularly when, as you've covered on the show here, the Pope is very ready to meet with a large and wide variety of guests, the cardinals who wish to come to him naturally, but also many secular guests. He met Bad Bunny when he was in his Spanish voyage a couple of weeks ago. So there's a strange dichotomy going on here, I think it's fair to say.
4: So what could we expect? An outreach, an appeal to not consecrate, not to go forward with the consecrations? What shape would that take?
9: I think it may, if one was being prepared, it may well have been banjaxed by the profession of faith, which the society issued just this week, because that's so forthright and it does raise issues, particularly with the Second Vatican Council, which I think Leo will not find to his liking, because he's very clear that he is seeing Vatican II as the crux of the issue when it comes to dialogue with them and the theological debate. It may simply be a request to hearken to church unity and therefore to pull back from doing the consecrations without actually offering anything that's going to satisfy the society. And I think obviously of having, with the society having been in that position before in 1988 and having the idea that the can is being kicked down the road deliberately by Rome, they're not going to be taken for fools. So I think if the Vatican does not offer anything they find palatable, then the consecrations will go ahead for sure.
4: And the rumor mill specific to the excommunications, do we know if they're going to be limited to the bishops? There's talk of adding the priests, the religious communities associated, and even the lay people. What's truth, what's not?
9: There is that rumor, that's right. I mean, when it comes to the lay people, I've chatted with a couple of canonists, and they were of the opinion that there would be no real way for the Vatican to go about doing that. For the priests, it would be strange also, but I imagine it would perhaps be similar to 88 in terms of the declaration would be pertaining to the bishops receiving, or the new bishops who've been just consecrated, and the bishops making or performing the act of consecration. Because even in 88, the priests were not issued that penalty. But at the same time, I wouldn't be wholly surprised if the Vatican tried to be even more punitive because of this style that Leo's had with them and this very firm line he seems to take. I think it remains to be seen how merciful or not he wishes to be.
4: Well, I mean, he's doubled down now on the whole synodal way thing. I mean, he says synodality offers us a guiding path to proceed, to grow together in our responsibility and the mission that the Lord entrusts to us. Synodality is not a path of specific set of actions, but is a desire to learn and to listen. Can we say that he's willing to learn and to listen from the society?
9: It's a good question, to be honest. I've been of the opinion that he is trying to use the terms and the framework of synodality and push it in a slightly different direction to Pope Francis. But at the same time, and again, others have said it today to me in conversation, it's when you have a lot of talk about open dialogue and listening, it's very strange not to have true, proper dialogue with a group of large society and to essentially banjack that dialogue before it's even begun.
4: Michael Haynes, I'm very grateful for your time. Thank you for joining us, giving us some insight on the consistory of cardinals and the society issues. We're going to link to his article over at thecatholicherald.com, thecatholicherald.com. Leo urges unity, obedience, opening a consistory stripped of key issues. We're also going to link to his X feed. And I also want to put a link in the show notes today for Profession of Catholic Faith from the society itself so you can see directly what they said. But that is going to come to a head next week. But in 2 minutes from now, we're going to have a conversation with Dr. Anthony Stein. We're going to get his take on all of this and so much more. There is more A Catholic Take headed your way in just 2 minutes. Don't go anywhere. Share us with a friend. We'll be right back.
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13: 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But we always have to remember that we need to appropriately express this anger as disciples of Christ. Caritas in veritate is a fundamental principle. Charity in truth. And the basic point I want to make is this.

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1: Praise be to Jesus Christ. Welcome back to A Catholic Take, a bold synthesis of information and inspiration. I'm your host, Joe McClain. Praise be to God. It is good to be on with you. I just want to let you know I've got two books publishing on my birthday, July the 7th, Catholic by Design, God's Blueprint for His Church, From Eden to the Garden of Revelation. That's my typology apologetics book. And He is Coming, The Rise of the Antichrist. That's my fictional novel. It's the first of three books in that series. It's all about the end times. It's a fiction. It's not prophecy, but it is a good time. And I think you're going to enjoy it. You can get both of these books on July 7th for 99 cents only. So check them out. They will be published in paperback as well. And I'll work on some audio books of them. But you can find more information at joemcclain.com/books. But today we're talking about Pope Leo and the Cardinals gathering and the consistory and really, truly doubling down on the synodal way. This is what Pope Leo said in his homily opening things up. Synodality offers us a guiding path to proceed, to grow together in our responsibility and the mission that the Lord entrusts to us. Synodality is not a path of specific set of actions, but it is a desire to learn and to listen. It has also been interpreted as a diminishment of authority, but in reality, it helps us to understand more deeply what authority really means, to build communion and safeguard and to advance the path of the church. Close quote. Joining us to weigh in on all of this from Return to Tradition is our good friend of the show. And it's Friday, so it's Fridays with Dr. Anthony Stein. Dr. Stein, good afternoon. Happy Friday.
2: Happy Friday. I almost had myself muted for a second. Thanks for having me on again.
1: So the synodal way, it's like no matter how bad that branding really has become. And I mean, honestly, I think most Catholics, trad or otherwise, are kind of like, yeah, we're kind of over this synod thing. But nonetheless, they are doubling, tripling down. They refuse to just move on from it, don't they?
2: It's so it seems. We shall see how things go. Because most Catholics who are fairly serious about their faith, they really just want one thing, which is just, I will come to church. I just need you to tell me what it is I need to do and believe to get to heaven. That's it. Right? That's what most Catholics want. So I don't see any interest at all in synodality except for on the reporting side of it in that same kind of way that people have a fascination with a slow-moving train wreck. That's about the level of interest there is in this because it's there's not a lot of enthusiasm from most Catholics. And the Catholics that I do see enthusiastic about it, it's kind of a red flag that they are the ones enthusiastic about it. Go read the National Catholic Reporter on Facebook, like their comment section on things having to do with synodality, and you will see what I'm talking about in terms of red flags. It's not exactly a ringing endorsement when people in that sort of wing of the church are enthusiastic about something.
1: We just had Michael Haynes on in the last segment. They're not like in this consistory, there's no real meaty conversation going on at all. They're talking about the AI encyclical, which we discussed, a few times actually. But like, the society is about to consecrate bishops. You think that would be a big conversation? Nope, that's not on the agenda. The liturgy issues, they're not on the agenda. There's so many things that they could probably talk about that would be, key, vital, really good and helpful to have clarity in the church. But they're not talking about any of those things. Like, I don't understand what the point of this is.
2: There was a different thing that was discussed that I found interesting, and it dovetails off of something I spoke about in my live stream this morning, which is there's a cardinal who was made a cardinal by, well, he wasn't made a cardinal by Leo, but he's a relatively new cardinal. I think he's out of the Philippines, who gave a homily recently telling Catholics to turn off independent Catholic media.
1: Yeah.
2: Calling people keyboard warriors. Yeah, and I found that interesting as a general thing, of course, for obvious reasons. But the other thing that I found interesting was Leo today gave an address to the College of Cardinals where he was asking them to

0: talk to him first instead of going to the media. That's at least how it was interpreted by the Vatican observers there. This is on top of the shockingly quickly leaked instruction from the Vatican to the cardinals, telling them to maintain absolute secrecy. The response from the cardinals to maintain absolute secrecy was to leak those instructions to be absolutely secret to the media. So maybe, you know, the Pope's got a point there when he says, hey, baby, come to me first. Because, you know, if the last people on earth you want to actually try to have a keep a secret are the cardinals who are meeting in an official capacity. They seem incapable of maintaining secrets. This is how we kind of knew how the conclave was going that elected Pope Leo before it actually happened, because they couldn't keep a secret to save their lives. And they swear a secret. Cardinals do. They swear to keep it secret, to keep it confidential. And then they all go, well, not all of them, but enough of them run off to their media allies to tell everybody in the world what's going on, as was the case with this consistory. Please keep what goes on here secret, and then leaks those instructions, which is, of course, not reassuring.
1: Not reassuring, no.
2: Neither was the fact that Pope Leo has met with Fernandez 3 times this week. I asked the last guest, Michael Haynes, you know, what do we take away from that? He felt it was all probably related to the society and their upcoming consecrations. What do you think?
0: I think that's 80% that's probably right. The other 20% might be that there were at least some discussion about the synod working groups, because the synod is going to have 3 cardinals leading it. I can't remember the names of the other two, but Cardinal Fernandez is one of them, and the other two, when I read quickly about them, were very much like Fernandez. They're the ones who are going to be leading the table discussions for the Pope. So I'm certain that probably came up at least a little bit. But yeah, you know, most likely. I expect Monday we're going to get a document, or Tuesday we'll get a document that's a final appeal from Leo, spelling out again what the canonical sanctions will be if they go through with their consecrations. I expect that'll happen.
2: Will that qualify as when Pope Leo said to the press that he was weighing whether or not to reach out one more chance to try to, you know, connect to the society and prevent them from consecrating so they can have dialogue first? Would that qualify as that effort, or is that something different?
0: That would probably qualify as that. Say that it qualifies as actually dialoguing with them, because remember what Cardinal Fernandez's requirements for having further discussions was not to discuss the key issue, which is the Second Vatican Council and the contents of the documents. He refused. Said that's off the table. So like, well, why would we meet with you then if you're not willing to discuss what we think is the biggest issue of all?
2: Which is strange for a council that had no dogmatic proclamations. You know, it's all pastoral. So why is it not negotiable?
0: Right. The only infallible statements from the Second Vatican Council were infallible statements issued by popes and from previous ecumenical councils that were just repeated from earlier statements. That's it. Now, that doesn't mean you can.
2: And I imagine all of those the society would be okay with. I don't think they'd have any issues with those previous statements. But the pastoral opinions of the Second Vatican Council, how could you not be able to discuss those? It's confusing.
0: Well, it's especially compounded when after the fact you're told that you're a bad person if you disagree with the pastoral statements that were supposed to be non-binding, because it's treated as the super council, the council to end all councils. The way that some traditionalists talk about the Council of Trent in isolation, when you should look at the Council of Trent, of course, accept everything the council did, but accept it in its context and then accept the councils that came before it, because they also had binding statements on the faithful, including for some things that many people have a hard time with, even traditionalists. So again, it is treated as a council, as the council that to end all councils. But there is nothing, you see this in their writings, of Vatican officials, including popes going back decades, where rarely will you have a pre-Vatican II council cited. And if you do, it's Vatican I on papal infallibility.
1: Right.
0: That's it. Almost nothing else before that. Before that.
2: Yeah.
0: And that's strange because if you actually read things that popes wrote in the 19th and early 20th century, you would find them quoting ecumenical councils going back 1,000 years.
2: Yeah, I've actually read the John Paul II Catechism of the Council of the Catholic Church, Catechism of the Church, sorry. I've actually read it from cover to cover. And it's amazing when you look at the footnotes, it's almost always Vatican II documents that it's referring to. It is, and you have to begin to ask yourself, was there nothing before the council? The council? Nothing before? That's awfully strange, don't you think? You would think that the history, the patrimony of Holy Mother Church that has such rich history, such a well of teaching to dive into, why would you only limit it to what happened in the 60s? That would seem bizarre, I think, to anybody with common sense. But nonetheless, here we are. I had a conversation with Thomas Stork this week about the issues of Vatican II and whether it could be squared with tradition. And it seems like there should be a conversation had here at the highest levels. It feels like we really, really need one. But it also feels like neither the Pope nor the cardinals really, really want to have one. Can you think of a single cardinal, even like Cardinal Burke or Mueller or anybody like that, who's also calling for a big conversation about the issues surrounding Vatican II? I can't think of a single example.
0: The only figure I can think of doing that is not a cardinal. It's Bishop Schneider. He's the only one who admits right. that there are problems in those documents. The only one.
2: So if they're not willing to talk about it. Not even the conservative cardinals, which, by the way, there was a report out today that, three of these conservative cardinals aren't even there this week. Zen, Erdo, and Eck are not even coming this week. So what conversations are they having? And out of the conversations they are having, are they going to be, will there be any substance whatsoever? Because it seems like there's a complete lopsided opinion about whatever it is they're going to discuss that is center left.
0: Mm-hmm. I found it most curious that they weren't there. I mean, I can understand Cardinal Zen. He's, 95 years old, and traveling, doing long distance traveling at that age is not generally a good idea. But
2: right.
0: Still, it's most curious that the voices who would most likely stand up for the actual against the revolutionary tide that seems to be at least taking advantage of synodality, if not just reading correctly into synodality and pushing things as hard as they can. They're the only ones who were really standing up against it. And it's unfortunate that they're not there.
2: I want to, after the break, because we're going to come up to a break here in a minute, but after the break, I want to bring up Dine Montagna's reportage on what's going on in Sweden. I wanted to get your take on that. But going to the society here before the break, they issued this proclamation of faith. Was there anything in the proclamation of faith that is new or, that we didn't know before about the society and their claims?
0: Not if you are someone who has paid attention to the SSPX, if you are familiar with what they have said about things, then you're not surprised at all, not at all about this, about the contents of that letter. It was good to see it all in one place, and it was good to see things laid out in a way that, I think is really easy for people to read. My only concern with that document is it's 28 pages long. So long that a lot of people, I don't want to read it. I couldn't read the whole thing on a live stream. That would have taken 2 to 3 hours to do.
2: Not even they speak with brevity anymore. Like every document ever is just so, so long. But the big debate I'm seeing on X regarding this is whether or not the society has officially said that Novus Ordo is not a mass you should ever attend. Do we have any official statement from them on that? You have seconds.
0: I did not see that. I didn't see that in the document.
2: No.
0: They did, right? They did reference the ruination of the liturgy.
2: Well, hold that thought right there, then. We are going to link to the profession of Catholic faith of the Society of St. Pius X to enlighten souls in the face of modern errors. This is what they put out as an open letter to Pope Leo so that you would know directly from them what they are saying about that. But coming up after the break, I want to bring up another story that's breaking. Something is rotten in the church in Sweden. Catholics of the Diocese of Stockholm call for an apostolic visitation amid reports of corruption.
1: Yikes.
2: Just all of that while we double and triple down on the synodal way. You think there might be more important issues to discuss. I don't know. More in 2 minutes. Don't go anywhere. ACT, we'll be right back.
3: Hello, this is Father Jim Netto with the Diocese of Portland, Maine. In Krakow, Poland, on the 2nd of June, 1938, the Lord Jesus himself directed a young Polish Sister of Mercy on a three-day retreat. Sister Faustina painstakingly recorded Christ's instructions in her diary, that is, a mystical manual on prayer and divine mercy. These instructions became Faustina's weapon in fighting the good fight. Jesus began, "My daughter, I want to teach you about spiritual warfare." Secret number 8, always justify to yourself the opinions of your superiors and of your confessor. In this secret, Christ is speaking to Saint Faustina, who lives in a convent. But we all have people in authority over us. The devil aims to divide and conquer, so humble obedience to authentic authority is a spiritual weapon. In fact, no virtue could ever be of benefit without humble obedience to God. Attempts to be virtuous that are joined to disobedience to the will of God, no matter how good they may appear, will actually work for our condemnation. Recall when Saint Peter at first refused to have Jesus wash his feet. He was elevating his own notions of what was proper over our Lord's command. To avoid this error, you must recognize that virtue is impossible without obedience to God. For as Scripture says, better is obedience than sacrifice.

0: be to Jesus Christ. Welcome back to A Catholic Take, a bold synthesis of information and inspiration. I'm your host, Joe McLean. Praise be to God. It is good to be on with you. 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So grateful to have Catholic Match on the team. It really helps us do what we do. And if you're a dad like me and you've got kids at that discerning age, or you're a single and you're looking for a spouse, but you want to find somebody who believes what you believe about the one Holy Catholic and Apostolic Church, and you want to cut through the fat, ask tough questions, because the cafeteria on Catholicism ought to be closed. CatholicMatch.com could be the tool that could help you do just that. It's free to download, free to set your profile, and there are hundreds of thousands of singles, and you should figure out which ones actually believe. Like, ask the tough questions. Where do you go to church? How often do you go to church? Like, do they believe in the real presence of Jesus Christ in the Eucharist? Are they prepared to help raise godly children who will be Catholic until they die? Because according to a recent report, only 15% of kids reach adulthood as Catholics. You want to make a great sacramental marriage. You got to cut through the noise and find the people who are serious about that. And CatholicMatch.com has thousands of success stories helping to build strong Catholic families around the world. And we're so grateful that they are here to support what we do. So check them out. CatholicMatch.com. That's CatholicMatch.com. Praise be to God. We are talking to Dr. Anthony Stein from Return to Tradition. We're talking about the consistory and the society before the break. But there is an article over on Diane Montagna's Substack, exclusive. Something is rotten in the church in Sweden. It seems like there is not a synodal way attitude, but rather a heavy-handedness attitude, a drunken father type of approach going on in Sweden. Dr. Stein, tell us, what is the deal? What's going on here? You're muted. Technology is the worst, isn't it?
1: Let's try that again. So there was a priest there who was a pillar of the sort of the church community, I guess you could say. He was close to the bishop, the cardinal or Berelius. I know I'm mispronouncing that. The priest was offered the traditional mass and was seeking to open an oratory that would offer the traditional mass. There were whispers that the bishop had handpicked him to essentially be his successor in the diocese, likely meaning he would have been made a auxiliary bishop and then a coadjutor bishop, so that when the cardinal retired or passed away, there would be no Roman intervention. He would become the local ordinary. Happens many times, happens every year. And then he got accused of being a little creepy with a seminarian, not engaging in the full-on Macaric acts with the seminarian who became a priest, but he was accused of that. And it turned out that the person who made the accusation was a woman who found out that he was going to start a traditional oratory and decided she had to do everything in her power to stop that from happening. So she approached the seminarian and pressured him to come up with accusations. It was a conspiracy to get rid of this priest. Yeah.
0: Because tradition is so evil? Because tradition is so scary? It's so dangerous?
1: The Catholic faith as identifiable before about 60 years ago is offensive to many Catholics today. We know this to be true. And they destroyed this priest for it.
0: How do we, I want to pull on this thread just a bit here. Let's just pretend for a second you're the Pope and you've been operating in the highest circles of the church since before you were Pope for many, many years. You are a team player. You go along to get along, but you have a good intention. Let's just say you have a good intention and you want people to be, you know, on the same team and you want people to get along with each other, even if they have differing opinions. How, explain to me under those circumstances, which I think are like being the most charitable in the current situation, how is it you actually avoid any actual conversations of consequence with your cardinals when this type of thing is happening right now? Like it's this issue here in Stockholm with this priest. It's the Charlotte diocese with a ban hammer on trad priests there. Detroit did it and so many other places do it. It's like faithful Catholics who simply want more, not less, are being treated like absolute pariahs. And you won't even discuss it at all? Like, I don't understand this.
1: I'm going to assume that the Pope is not aware of most of these things happening. I doubt he has much time to be reading Catholic blogs and Catholic news outlets. And he's probably, you know, I hate to break this to you, Joe. He's probably not tuned into a Catholic Take right now.
0: You're breaking my heart.
1: I suspect the radio broadcast doesn't quite reach the Holy See. I could be wrong about that, though. You never know. You know.
0: You never know. You never know. So, like, where does this leave? Like, I guess this. If you're not even, I'm not on the SSPX team. I'm not going to go to the chapel. I don't agree with everything they put out there. But I have sympathies towards their cause for sure. And like, how do you blame them now? Like, they won't even, like, the Vatican mm-hmm. won't even discuss it. They won't even meet with them, won't even discuss it. So it's like, as much as I want them to be in full canonical, regular relationship, I think it's possible if we just get intended to do so. But, like, how do you blame them anymore?
1: I am still surprised that people do blame them. I don't understand how you can get to a place where this is all happening and then and not at least recognize that they may have a point,
0: right?
1: You know, about the about things, and at least have some sympathy, because again, my plain reading of the Code of Canon Law says if they legitimately believe that there's a crisis in the church, then the penalties, the full penalties for the consecrating of bishops, does not apply. It's a pretty plain reading, and it's written in fairly plain language. I think it's 1364 or 65 that says that. So I don't. This is why I think they'll be completely invalid excommunications. But again, the wringing our hands over canon law is kind of pointless when we have example after example after example. I mean, right now, the bishops of St. Gallen are talking about trying to work towards having a female pope someday. We're openly saying this, the bishops of Switzerland are. I mean...
0: Oh, man. The Germans, I mean... I was starting to get excited. I thought maybe I'll move back to Germany if they're going to let lay people, you know, give the homilies. I want to volunteer then. Coach. Give me a shot.
1: It's handpicked, lady.
0: Come on now. You're taking away all of my options.
1: Yeah.
0: So we get a female pope. We get laity. We get blessing of same-sex couples. All of that has not been, there's no threats of excommunications on any of those things, right? Like, unless I missed that. Maybe Cardinal Fernandez came out and threatened them or somehow. Did I miss that?
1: Nothing yet. Just, you know, strongly worded letters that they've already publicly rejected.
0: You know,
1: a nun who's in charge of, who's one of the leaders of the German Synodal Way has already said, we're going to pursue this anyway.
0: I'm not a canon lawyer. I'm not even a smart guy. I can't. It's a way above my pay grade to judge whether or not these excommunications that will happen are legitimate or not. I mean, the church does have the power of binding and loosing. But nonetheless, clearly the society is not intimidated by that. And they're not intimidated by that word. So they will simply mm-hmm. wait it out, and there'll be a pope who will, just like a Benedict, who will come along and lift it anyway. And all of that could have been avoided if we'd have got them in the same room, had a very difficult but needed conversation about all the issues, and figured out in a synodal way what we can and can't do. But we're not having that now. I feel like it's a loss for the church. Last words, Dr. Stein.
1: It is. People should be praying that the expectations when they happen aren't going to lead to further spiraling churches.
0: We're out of time. Dr. Anthony Stein, Return to Tradition on Substack and on YouTube. I'm sure you know that, but check them out there. We're going to go into the after show for another extended conversation. 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Till Friday.
2: Central New England weather. It's currently 75 degrees with a few clouds. The wind is from the south at 7 miles per hour. The forecast for this evening, cloudy with occasional rain. And the temp 71. Overnight, cloud-filled skies with a light breeze with scattered showers. About 64 degrees. 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
5: In the name of the Father, and of the Son, and of the Holy Spirit. Amen. Let us pray. Grant us, we beseech you, O Lord, that the course of the world may be directed according to your rule in peace, and that your church may have the joy of serving you undisturbed. Through Jesus Christ, thy Son, our Lord, who liveth and reigneth with thee in the unity of the Holy Spirit, God, world without end. Amen. In the name of the Father, and of the Son, and of the Holy Spirit.

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2: I suppose it has always been the case that news, just by definition, if you're covering story A, you're not covering story B. If you've got your camera focused on this frame, the camera isn't focused outside of the frame. There has to be selection. That's inevitable. What concerns me is the principle for selection.
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2: 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As always, let's start with prayer. In the name of the Father, Son, and the Holy Spirit. Almighty God, through the intercession of St. Ignatius Loyola, we ask that you pour forth your Holy Spirit upon us, a spirit of discernment that might hear your voice and obey your command. In the name of the Father, Son, and the Holy Spirit. Amen. Hey, friends, it's Friday here at the Catholic Current. You know what that means, you and me? Let's talk about this, walking through a complex issue together. And I got to be really upfront. This is a very loud listener advisory. I'm going to be talking about a dark, painful, scandalous, ugly topic. And if you're listening with young ears in your company, this may be the time to wait and pick it up on the podcast platform. Here's the title: Is There a Muslim Rape War in Britain? Now, over the years, there's been references to grooming gangs. And it was poo-pooed by the media and the politicians, and it was all, you know, all those extremist right-wing racist diversity is our strength, multiculturalism, et cetera, et cetera. There have been a couple of government-sponsored, let's sweep this under the rug. And only very recently, just in the past several days, there has been a new report, an honest report called the Rape Gang Inquiry Report. And it's been sponsored by a member of parliament, Rupert Lowe, and very many others. If you want to, we're going to link to the report and you can see for yourself. The details are horrifying. I wish I could floss my brain and never have these images and thoughts and words in my mind ever again. And we're not going to go step by step with the victim reports and the medical reports. It's too much. I'm thick-skinned, and I've been to hell and back more times than I can count. And this is one of the most difficult things that I have ever read. So, bottom line up front, since at least the 1970s, over 250,000 British girls were raped repeatedly by large gangs with unspeakable violence. And according to the perpetrators themselves, these girls were selected because they were white, because they were British, and because they were Christian. This is the account from the perpetrators themselves. This is beyond dispute. What's also beyond dispute is that at every turn, whenever responsible individuals, mandated reporters, legal, civil, educational, and medical authorities could have intervened on behalf of an individual girl or a group of girls, they turned a blind eye. They failed. When one mother called the police and said, "I think the men responsible are Asian men," she was told, and here I quote, "Don't say they're Asian men. That's racist. Just be glad that your daughter's being exposed to another culture." Keir Starmer, who just resigned as prime minister, used to work for Crown Prosecution. He had very many cases of rape by Muslim men, gang raping little English white Christian girls. And his response was to send 13,000 letters instructing them to stop. And that was it. That was it. In the medical community, if you're a healthcare provider and you're treating an underage girl and she's got evidence of sexual violence, sexually transmitted infections, and pregnancy, that's prima facie evidence of a crime. It has to be reported. And it wasn't. It wasn't. The longtime Muslim mayor of London has said, in response to this report and others like it, the issue is complex, and we don't want to encourage the racists. I produced a video on Wednesday as kind of a foreshadowing of this podcast today, and I had asked for help. I said, you know, can you give me news articles in the West where this report was noticed? My friends in England said the BBC has buried it. They said, oh, we talked about this stuff years ago. There's no reason to report it. Can you get me statements from clergy of any stripe? Can you get me statements from feminist scholars? Can you get me statements from women's studies centers, UN organizations? Can you get me statements from migrant advocacy groups? No one wants to talk about this. Social justice warriors don't want to talk about this. Advocates of diversity, equity, and inclusion don't want to talk about this. Advocates of female empowerment don't want to talk about this. I mentioned that some years ago, the UN Women's Conference had a program called He for She, and inviting men to step up on behalf of gender equity. And actress Emma Watson, who made her fortune in the Harry Potter films, said that she lamented that when young girls tried to exercise leadership, they were called pushy. And when they tried to speak up on their own behalf and exercise agency, they were called bossy. And she admitted that she herself had suffered such indignities. I haven't heard Emma Watson's statement about this either. If you're aware of that, you can contact us at stationofthecross.com/askfather. Send me that information. I do know that Mrs. Sarah Mullaly, former nurse, now current occupant of Canterbury Cathedral, says she wants to raise money and reparation for victims of slavery. Now, she's talking about victims of past slavery, not the slavery that's taking place actively in North Africa, and not the sexual slavery taking place in the United Kingdom. Now, whatever the merits of giving money and reparation from slavery from people who had nothing to do with it to people who had nothing to do with it, in her own country, in her own city, indeed in every city she's ever lived, there are girls who have been gang raped violently by Muslim men because they were white, because they were British, and because they were Christian. If we're going to raise money for reparation, let's raise it for a cause where not only are the victims and the perpetrators still alive, but also are very often, all too often, neighbors. So what do you say, Sarah Mullaly? What do you say, Church of England? You want to rally the people? You want to make reparations? You want to give out cash payouts? Start with these girls. Start with these 250,000 girls. And that's a low estimate. Not to mention, we're only talking about the United Kingdom and not other countries. That's another topic for another time. So friends, please understand, I am heartsick. I am outraged. To say that I'm indignant and revolted is not enough. Every relevant institution and nearly every relevant individual failed these girls. And when families spoke up, when fathers intervened, they were threatened and often arrested. When the girls presented themselves as having been drugged and gang raped by cultural enrichers or adherents of the religion of peace, the girls were often arrested for drunken and disorderly conduct. Think about that. Think about that. Teachers, hospitals, churches, law enforcement, politicians, social justice warriors, feminist scholars were silent or worse in a complicit way. And as Catholics, we need to talk about it. I'm Jesuit Father Robert McTague, your host here every day here at the Catholic Current. Remember, our rallying cry at the Catholic Current is Christus Mundo, Mundus Christo, bringing Christ to the world and the world to Christ. 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
3: Praise be Jesus Christ. 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Listener discretion is advised. And if you're listening with young ears right now on the radio, you might want to wait and pick it up on our podcast platform. Here's the topic. Is there a Muslim rape war in Britain? Recently, a definitive and honest report of what had been called the grooming gang problem in the United Kingdom was released. In summary, for at least 50 years, gangs of mostly Pakistani Muslim men targeted and raped repeatedly and violently young girls, and by their own account, and this is beyond dispute, raped them because they were white, because they were Christian, and because they were British. And every relevant institution failed these girls for decades. For decades. Now, I said I wasn't going to go into great detail. I'll just give you one tidbit. Or flavor of the horror. I was visiting with my brother-in-law recently, and we talked about how humans can't appreciate scale. I mean, we understand what $100 mean. At a stretch, we could understand $1,000. We don't really know what $1 million or $1 billion or $1 trillion are. Likewise, we can understand 10 yards, 100 yards. We can't understand the length of a light year. When light travels at 186,000 miles per second, which you also really can't conceive. So how do you process, what do you make of, how do you categorize it in your mind and heart when a girl says that she was raped hundreds and hundreds of times by hundreds and hundreds of men. What do you do with that? Where do you place that? Where do you put that in your mind? And then add, she wasn't the only one. The other thing we need to add is that anyone who could have intervened and saved her didn't. Not only did they turn a blind eye, most of these institutions threatened the girls and threatened their families when the families spoke up. I talked about this yesterday with a dear, faithful friend. He's retired law enforcement at the federal level. And I said, hey, bud, you know, you were a rookie and you were a senior and you were a trainer and you carried a badge and a gun and you saw ugly stuff and you kept the faith, etc. But somewhere in the 1970s, some policeman on the beat, some superior, turned a blind eye and did it again and again and again until he retired some 20 years later. And along the way, that cop on the beat and his superior became trainers and trained other police officers to look away again and again and again until after 20 years they retired. And then a third generation, this is at least a third generation of police trainees who have been trained to look the other way. Oh, Father, you're exaggerating. Well, the name Henry Nowak mean anything to you? Not very long ago, Henry Nowak, 18-year-old college student, had an encounter with two gentlemen who were Sikh. They were not indigenous British. And the Sikh gentleman perceived that Henry Nowak, who was unarmed, was being racist towards him and took out a knife and stabbed him repeatedly. And then his brother called the police and said, come quick, there's a racist being racist to us. The police rushed in, men and women, and saw young Henry Nowak on the ground bleeding. And he said, help, I'm bleeding. And the police officer said, I don't think so, mate, and handcuffed him and left him on the ground. And Henry Nowak said, I can't breathe. And they laughed. And eventually this 18-year-old boy bled out. And the police tried to intervene during the court proceedings. The prosecution said, you got to stop this. But here was the thing, and we see this also in Belfast, where a cultural enricher, who is not Indigenous Irish, tried to decapitate a man in Belfast. A man nearly bled out, lost one eye, may lose another. And when people tried to intervene to save this poor man on the ground, other people said, stop, the police are coming. The implication was, don't be rough to the man with the knife stabbing the white guy because you'll be arrested for being racist. So we have set up a culture, a multi-generational culture, where law enforcement officials are so terrified, so horrified at the very prospect of being called, if I may, the R word, that they handcuff a bleeding man and let him die. And then laugh at him when he says, I can't breathe. Think about that. Three generations of law enforcement have enforced a culture that causes people to turn a blind eye when obviously unspeakable, heinous crimes are being committed against their citizens for fear of the R word. The same thing, of course, happened in medicine. You know, every healthcare provider is a mandated reporter. If you suspect abuse, you have to report it. Friends, this is a very difficult topic. Again, listener discretion is advised. We're talking about whether there's a Muslim rape war in Britain. I'm not going to read to you the cases where the medical doctors saw undeniably obvious physical evidence of brutal sexual crime. They are obliged to report it by law, and they did nothing. Now, I've worked in hospitals, I've worked in medical ethics, I've worked in emergency rooms, I work in trauma centers. Whenever there's a doctor in that emergent kind of situation, there's a nurse and there's a trainee or an intern of some sort. And those trainees are learning to be complicit in unspeakable sexual crime against girls for weeks and months and years and decades and generations. And I have to ask, and look, I'm nearly impossible to scandalize. And I've been a sinner as long as I can remember. And I've been hearing confessions for almost 30 years. I know how sin works. I know that to be involved in sin repeatedly, you have to tell yourself lies. You have to numb part of your soul. And if the time is sufficiently long and the crimes are sufficiently heinous, you have to smother, incapacitate, kill part of your soul. So one of the questions I want to ask, and I want to have you think about, and I want you to think about this the next time you get ready to negotiate with your sin. Those police, those medical officers, those social workers, those educators, those politicians who knew, what did they say to themselves that day that allowed them to walk away? What did they say to themselves as they turned out the light and tried to sleep? What did they say to themselves the next morning as they got ready for work? And what did they say to themselves as they threatened the victims and their families? What did they say? And the politicians, what story did they tell themselves? Did they say, hey, you know, this ethnicity and religion that's involved in the rape gangs, they tend to vote as a block. That can be really valuable. If I turn the other way, will they be grateful? Will they vote for me? Will they vote for me again? Will they stop voting for me if I speak up? What did they say to themselves? Friends, my point is this. Negotiating with sin is always stupid. You can't invite the devil into your life and expect him to behave and agree to be a junior partner. You can't do that. Also going to go out on a limb here. A lot of people have suggested to me, and I'm going to pass this on to you, something to consider as we come up on the break. Is it a really good idea to invite by the millions people who hate you, who despise you, who think you're subhuman and find your religion false and grotesque? Is it good, people have asked me, to invite those people into your country by the millions, to give them free things and to turn a blind eye when they act with gruesome violence against the indigenous population? Is that a good thing? Is that the kind of thing you want to have on your conscience as you go to meet your maker? These are the questions that people have asked me, and I will ask you. And please, friends, again, as a lifelong sinner, and as a confessor of almost 30 years, I'm telling you right now, stop negotiating with your sin. I'm Jesuit Father Robert McTague, your host here every day of the Catholic Current. 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Friends, as a personal favor to me, would you get this particular podcast into the hands of as many people as possible? 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

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On June 26th, we celebrate the feast of St. Vigilius of Trent, bishop and martyr. Vigilius was born to a Roman noble family in the mid-4th century. His mother and brothers are also venerated as saints. As a young man, Vigilius studied in Athens and became friends with St. John Chrysostom. When he returned to his family in Trent, Vigilius was acclaimed bishop by the people. St. Ambrose himself might have consecrated Vigilius, and he wrote the new bishop a long advisory letter that particularly emphasized opposition to usury and to the practice of Christians marrying heathens. Vigilius successfully converted the Arian heretics in his diocese and nearly eradicated the last remnants of paganism in the area. Several of his priests were martyred by the pagans, however, and soon Vigilius was rewarded for the holy envy that he felt for these saints. On this day in the year of our Lord 405, Vigilius celebrated Holy Mass near Lake Garda, amongst some of the last remaining pagans. When he cast their statue of Saturn into the river Sarca, the furious heathen mob stoned the bishop to death. Vigilius is regarded as the first saint to be canonized by an official papal declaration, and his relics rest in the cathedral dedicated to him in Trent. Also honored on this day are the Roman martyrs Saints John and Paul, who are mentioned in the canon of the Mass, Saint Jose Maria Escriba, Saint Anthelmus, and many other martyrs, confessors, and holy virgins. For more about the saints and seasons of the Catholic Church, visit thestationofthecross.com/saints-and-seasons. Jacob Martin Kraft here, co-host of Rise Right, your morning show on the Station of the Cross, every weekday at 7 a.m. Eastern. My colleague Sarah Kane and I will keep you informed on Catholic and world news, provide rational

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And don't forget to mention the Station of the Cross. Friends, it's Friday here at the Catholic Current. Let's talk about this. We walk through a complex issue together. I want to give a very loud and clear listener discretion advisory. We're talking about a mature, brutally painful subject. So listener discretion is advised. And if you are listening with young ears, you might want to wait and get our podcast at another time. Here's the topic. Is there a Muslim rape war in Britain? The short answer is yes. The short answer is yes. Yes, there is. Yes, there is. Most recent report came out from Parliament about it. Really one of the first honest reports. And it is beyond appalling and horrifying. Since at least the 1970s, nearly every institution in Britain has been turning a blind eye to the horrifying fact that over 250,000 British girls were gang raped, primarily by Pakistani Muslims. And by the account of the assailants, it was done because the girls were white and Christian and British. And nearly every institution turned a blind eye for decades. It was baked into the culture. Policemen came up being mentored by their seniors, who told them to say and do nothing except to harass and threaten and arrest those who were victimized or complained. Medical health care providers were turned to keep silent about cases that the law obliged them to report. Social workers, educational institutions, churches, they were all in on it because nobody wanted to be called racist. Of course, Islam is a religion, not a race, but that's another topic for another time. So how did we get here? That's the question I keep asking. And my goodness, there's plenty of blame to go around. And, when do we start the clock? But why is it okay for us to get misty-eyed about defending the rights of indigenous persons unless the indigenous persons are European? Why is that? Why is it okay that we can talk about the gorgeous mosaic of diversity unless the contribution is Christian? Why is that? Well, I'm going to give you my very short answer to that, because I want to talk about other things. Critical theory is a school of thought derived from Marxism that teaches people to say there's only two groups of people in the world, the oppressor and the oppressed. And the oppressors are all white and Christian, and mostly men, and of course heterosexual, and everybody else is the victim on this account, and it's time to victimize the oppressors because reasons. And it certainly in Britain, that's been baked into the culture and the schools for years and years and years. This is beyond dispute. You know, we've got to decolonize the curriculum. And there are institutions who proudly admitted that they were no longer going to be too male, too pale, and too stale. And my goodness, for decades now, we've been talking about the DWEMs. You know, we have to stop reading the dead white European males. And we've led people to believe that it's okay to victimize white Christians, especially if they're male, especially if they're heterosexual, and everybody else gets a free pass. Looking at a recent essay from The Federalist that says authorities in Britain are trying to criminalize Christian street preaching. So it's not, now remember, if you go to London, you go to Hyde Park, they have Speaker's Corner, and you can just stand up and speak your piece.

unless you're preaching Christ, then you can't. Because the theory is that someone somewhere could conceivably find it offensive. Last year, 12,000 people in the UK were arrested for using mean words in social media. Now, someone gave me a datum, I have to track it down, that, you know, the darkest time of the Soviet Union, at least in my lifetime, was when Leonid Brezhnev was premier, and the KGB arrested fewer people during his reign than the British have arrested people last year for mean tweets. Think about that. Think about that. There's a grandmother who's been repeatedly arrested for praying silently outside of an abortion clinic. Had her hands in her pockets, didn't have a sign, didn't have a microphone. But they knew she was committing thought crime. And they arrested her. And this idea of looking at everyone through the lens of oppressor and oppressed, and it's okay to beat up on the oppressor, again, which is a Marxist construction. And for all the people concerned about being divisive and threatening, you know, community cohesion and sensibility, giving people license to hate a group, can we agree that's not unifying? It's certainly not Christian. And yet there is a lot of money to be made vilifying the putative historical villains and not mentioning inconvenient facts. Like, for example, every culture everywhere has practiced slavery. The Europeans didn't run into Africa and grab people with nets and put them on boats. They bought Africans from other Africans. You know who else bought Africans from other Africans? Arabs. By much, much, much greater numbers than the New World slave trade. But why are there no descendants of the Arabic slave trade in, you know, the Arabian lands? Well, because they brutally castrated the slaves, and whoever survived did the work. Our children are not being taught that. They're not taught that the British Empire spent a great deal of money to pay for the release of all their slave holdings in all of their empire, and then went to war and spent blood and treasure stopping the slave trade. They don't get any credit for that at all, and that doesn't come up during discussions of reparations. Now, most people ordinarily wouldn't turn down an opportunity to get free money, and the smarter of them will cash in on it by offering to distribute the free money once they take their cut. And I want to suggest again, as we talk about this difficult topic, again, friends, listener discretion is advised. The topic is there a Muslim rape war? If we're talking about reparations, I think it's much more urgent to pay reparations to people who are alive right now, who've been undeniably brutally victimized, oftentimes locked in cages, and that we start by collecting the reparations from the people who perpetrated the crimes. You know, let's have the rapists pay their fair share. We often talk about tax the rich. Tax the rapist. Let's have the billionaires pay their fair share. Let's have the rapist pay their fair share. And if you find that objectionable, write me, please, thestationofthecross.com/askfather. And I want to talk about the churches, and I want to talk about clergy, and I have to be careful. Because some folks will say, hey, Father, people in glass houses shouldn't throw stones. I mean, how many 50 million, 60 million abortions in the United States were certainly soaked in innocent blood here in the United States? And that is absolutely true. And this is where we have to make reparations to the Sacred Heart and the Immaculate Heart. We'll talk about that another time.
And I know Sarah Mullaly, who fancies herself the Archbishop of Canterbury, wants to collect money for reparations for slavery. But I want to see her raise money for reparations for these rape victims. I want to see her do it. And since I'm on a rant here, I know that even British politicians and clergy and law enforcement took the knee to honor George Floyd. I'm not aware of any of them having taken a knee to honor the murdered Henry Nowak. But hey, guys, what do you say? Let's do it. Publicly take a knee to honor the living victims of this heinous rape war. Do that. Be photographed doing that. Post it on your social media and send it to me at thestationofthecross.com/askfather. I'll be waiting. Now, it's also undeniable that many politicians knew. They knew. And they did nothing for reasons that were sufficient for them. I gotta ask about clergy. Especially if you've been in a parish. Was there no one in your congregation ever who was raped by these gangs? I gotta ask bishops. You go to a lot of meetings, go to a lot of cocktail parties, you read a lot of reports. Your buddies with clergy of other religions, your buddies with headmasters of schools, you've got schools in your diocese. Did you never, ever, ever hear any reports of these brutal rapes? Not even once, really? Not even as a rumor, not as a discreet whisper? So I have to believe that some clergy in Britain, somewhere, at some time, knew, or at least suspected. And I got to ask, what did you do? What did you say? Look, we're all sinners. I myself have to work out my salvation in fear and trembling, just as St. Paul said. But for my brother clergy, can we start talking about it now? Can we start preaching about it now? Can we start talking about making reparations now? If we're guilty of culpable silence, let's repent and let's demonstrate a firm purpose of amendment by never letting this happen again, by refusing to be culpably silent ever again. And let's not let this issue be swept under the rug. And you know what? Let's cast a wider net. Let's put out into the deep, Ducan Altum. Let's ask, surely this wasn't restricted to the United Kingdom. Let's look at Canada and France and Germany and maybe even the United States. Think on these things today. Take them to prayer and talk about them with those you love. I'm Jesuit Father Robert McTague, your host here every day of the Catholic Current. You want to stay with us for the rest of the hour? Coming up next, Weekend Readiness, reviewing the headlines of the week in light of the upcoming Sunday scriptures, so you'll be all prayed up for Sunday Mass. 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The channel is the Catholic Current. 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I especially want to hear from you on this topic. Back in just 2 minutes. Please do stay with us.

Hi, I'm Jim Wright, president of the Station of the Cross. Throughout our lives, we spend a lot of time working hard, taking care of those we love, and trying to make a difference in the world. 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Through My Catholic Will, you can write a will in as little as 15 minutes, and it's free. 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
4: 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Here we are, week in readiness, you and me reviewing the headlines of the week in light of the upcoming Sunday scriptures. So we all prayed up for Sunday Mass. And I tried to have a good news story, at least one, to push back against my Irish melancholy. And I've decided, given the horrifying topic that we just finished about whether there is a Muslim rape war in Britain, I thought we'd start with the good news up front. Back in November of last year, I visited the Benedictine Sisters of Mary, Queen of the Apostles, a very, very wonderful, lively, growing, faithful, traditional Orthodox community, Orthodox Molo. And they're renowned for their music, so whatever music platform you listen to music, you definitely want to go to the Benedictine Sisters of Mary. And they also make beautiful vestments. I mean, to die for vestments that you're afraid to touch, it should be in museums. And they are clearly labors of love. And one of the things I really love about faithful, consecrated women is they love our Lord so much that they want to worship him. And if you're clergy fathers and you've never had Mass or get to know those sisters, you really need to do that. It'll do something for your relationship with our Lord. Well, I mentioned on the air once or twice that I had very greatly admired the vestments that they made. And long story short, a listener said, "Hey, Father, let me help you with that." And as I record this, the vestments have arrived. I have blessed them. They're carefully put on hangers by people who know about such things. And they're Marian vestments because I don't have a Marian set. And we're going to be using it on this Saturday on the Feast of Our Lady of Perpetual Help. So thank you to the generous listener and thank you for the Benedictine Sisters. And I'm glad to share some good news in this particular broadcast because it's been rough. So looking at the scriptures, and I'm going to relate it to the news. If you're following the Novus Ordo calendar or the Pauline rite, we're looking at the 13th Sunday in Ordinary Time, Lectionary 97. And what jumps out for me is the last few lines from Matthew 10. "And whoever gives only a cup of cold water to one of these little ones to drink, because the little one is a disciple, amen, I say to you, he will surely not lose his reward." So the idea of giving a cup of water to a little one who's a Christian kind of lands differently when you realize hundreds of thousands of little ones were in mortal danger and being brutalized, and nearly everyone who could have helped turned the other way for decades, for a lifetime in some cases. It lands differently. That having been said, Let's look over to France, and in particular, the town of Nîmes, a lovely part of southern France, about 148,000 people. And they've been having a heat wave this summer, as often happens in the summer, where the average temperature has been between 104 and 111 degrees, and it was brutally hard for the kids in school. So get this, the parents had a fundraiser and raised money to install air conditioners. Okay, but the mayor, Vincent Bouget, who is a member of the Parti Communiste Français, said, hey, you take those things out because it sets a precedent and not everybody has them, you know. Well, you know what? Other parents can raise money like these parents did. But no, that's not an option. So it reminds me of something that Winston Churchill had said. He said, socialism is the philosophy of failure, the creed of ignorance, and the gospel of envy. And that's where I think that little town in France is right now. Let's swing over to Brazil. Two parents just got sent to prison, not only for the crime of homeschooling, but refusing to use the government's mandated gender education curriculum. And they're in prison right now. So what's the moral of the story? Those who really do advocate for children to protect their health, to protect their innocence, get in trouble by the powers that be, get in trouble by the people who claim to know better than us. What's the moral of the story for us? If we can't figure out that we need to protect children, we're in trouble. And I know that in recent decades, members of the church have not always been on the side of the angels with this. Please, dear God, as an institution, I hope we've learned our lesson. I really hope so. But, you know, we're told that we're haters if we don't want drag queens to do drag shows in front of children. I keep pointing out that they never volunteer to go to, I don't know, prisons or old age homes or military academies. They want to go where there are young children. Friends, I think we need to figure this out. We really need to figure this out. And one of the reasons why I'm convinced it's going to take divine intervention is because we've become comfortable with people murdering their own children. There was a married couple, well-known social media influencers, who announced, hey, she's pregnant and the child has been diagnosed with Down syndrome. So they announced that they were going to murder their own child because the child wasn't up to snuff. And they were shocked, I tell you, that there was some pushback. You know, in Iceland, there were almost no children being born with Down syndrome, not because they found some preventive measure. They're just really, really comfortable with murdering those children in the room. It's like ending poverty by killing poor people. I have to double check the statistics, but I've heard from a number of sources that for the past several years, the leading cause of death in the world, is not famine, it's not cancer, it's not war, it's abortion. The woman who claims to be the Archbishop of Canterbury voted to decriminalize late-term abortions because she says it's complex. No, it's not. It's even easier because it's really obviously a baby then. But if we can countenance the murder of children, what shall we say to the Christ of God when we meet him face to face and we hear that he said, whoever gives only a cup of cold water to one of these little ones to drink, because the little one is a disciple, amen, I say to you, he will surely not lose his reward. Friends, we need a very major moral overhaul. It is absolutely undeniable. And I call upon my brother clergy to cry this from the rooftops and especially from the pulpits. May God's holy name be praised now and forever. I'm Jesuit Father Robert McTague, your host here every day of the Catholic Current. 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Through the intercession of Our Lady of Mount Carmel, may Almighty God bless you, Father, Son, and Holy Spirit. Go in peace, and please do pray for me, for I am a sinner.

0: Central New England weather. We've got a severe thunderstorm warning until 6:15 p.m. The current temp 74 degrees with a few clouds. The wind is from the south at 7 miles per hour. The forecast for this evening, cloudy with occasional rain. And the temp 71. Overnight, cloud-filled skies with a light breeze with scattered showers. About 64 degrees. That's the weather brought to you by iCatholicMobile.com.
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0: angel of the Lord declared unto Mary.
1: And she conceived by the Holy Spirit.
0: Hail Mary, full of grace, the Lord is with thee. Blessed art thou among women, and blessed is the fruit of thy womb, Jesus. Behold the handmaid of the Lord.
1: Be it unto me according to thy word.
0: Hail Mary, full of grace, the Lord is with thee. Blessed art thou among women, and blessed is the fruit of thy womb, Jesus.
1: Holy Mary, Mother of God, pray for us sinners, now and at the hour of our death. Amen.
0: And the word was made flesh. Hail Mary, full of grace, the Lord is with thee. Blessed art thou among women, and blessed is the fruit of thy womb, Jesus.
1: Holy Mary, Mother of God, pray for us sinners, now and at the hour of our death. Amen.
0: Pray for us, Holy Mother of God.
1: That we may be made worthy of the promises of Christ.
0: Let us pray.

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1: Our first sermon for today is entitled Two Roman Officers.
2: Today we celebrate the memorial of Saints John and Paul and the butler's lives of the saints as this little summary of their life and a little reflection to offer us. These two saints were both officers in the army under Julian the Apostate and received the crown of martyrdom probably in 362. They glorified God by a double victory. They despised the honors of the world and triumphed over its threats and torments. And in fact, these are the two weapons that the world wields against us, that is, rewarding sin with honor and pleasure, and punishing virtue with threats and torments. It calls to mind St. Francis's exhortation to the friars when he says, "Pleasure is short, punishment is eternal, suffering is slight, glory infinite." Saints John and Paul saw many wicked men prosper in their impiety, but were not dazzled by their example. They considered that worldly prosperity, which accompanies sin, is the most dreadful of all judgments. And how false and short-lived was this glittering prosperity of Julian the Apostate, who in a moment fell into the pit which he himself had dug. But the martyrs, by the momentary labor of their conflict, purchased an immense weight of never-fading glory. Their torments were, by their heroic patience and invincible virtue and fidelity, a spectacle worthy of God, who looked down upon them from the throne of his glory and held his arm stretched out to strengthen them and to put on their heads immortal crowns in the happy moment of their victory. So we recall that all of the saints accounted that they had done nothing for Christ so long as they had not resisted to blood, and by pouring forth the last drop completed their sacrifice. Every action of our lives ought to spring from this fervent motive, and we should consecrate ourselves to the divine service with our whole strength. We must always bear in mind that we owe to God all that we are, and, after all we can do, are unprofitable servants, and do only what we ought to do. Saints John and Paul, pray for us.
1: We hope you enjoyed that sermon entitled Two Roman Officers. Our next sermon is entitled St. Jutta of Thuringia.
3: June 26th, Blessed Jutta of Thuringia, Widow Third Order. Jutta, born in Thuringia, was a member of the very noble family of Sonnierhausen, with which the Dukes of Brunswick were related. She was espoused to a nobleman of equal rank, but in the married state she was more intent upon virtue and the fear of God than upon worldly honor. In the beginning, the piety of Jutta displeased her husband, but later he learnt to virtue to value it and was heart and soul with her in her pious endeavors. He made a pilgrimage to the holy places in Jerusalem and died on the way. Jutta received the news of his death with deep sorrow, but also with the most perfect conformity with the will of God, and resolved to spend her widowhood in a manner pleasing to God. After she had provided for her children, who had all been reared in the fear of God, Jutta, with the consent of her confessor, disposed of the costly clothes and jewels she had until then worn in accordance with her rank, as well as her expensive furniture. She entered the Third Order of St. Francis and wore the simple garment of a religious. She devoted herself entirely to the care of the sick, especially the lepers and the poor, whom she visited in their hovels and provided with all necessities. The crippled and the blind she led by the hand to her home and took care of their needs. Many people laughed at the distinguished lady who made herself a servant of the poorest, but she recognized in the poor her divine Lord and deemed herself happy and highly honored that she could render them such services. Once, when she was at prayer, Christ himself appeared to her and said to her lovingly, "All my treasures are yours and yours are mine." That spurred Jutta on to still greater devotion in serving the poor of Christ. Another time, when she was ill and apparently close to death, our Savior again appeared to her and gave her the choice of entering into glory at the time or of suffering still more out of love for him. Jutta chose suffering. Our Lord gave her strength again to be up and about, but he now destined her for a spiritual work of mercy. On the eastern boundary of Germany, at the mouth of the Vistula, the Prussians were still living as pagans. St. Adalbert, Archbishop of Prague, had indeed attempted to convert them to Christianity, but all in vain. He was martyred in 997. Since 1226, the German order of knights labored to bring these stubborn pagans under the yoke of Christ. To offer assistance in the great labor which this undertaking required, God wished someone to pray. By divine inspiration, Jutta went into this neighborhood about 1260, built a little hermitage near a large body of water. There she prayed unceasingly for the conversion of the Prussians. The Christian inhabitants of the neighborhood sometimes beheld her raised high in the air in the fervor of her devotion. She had as her confessor the Franciscan Father John Lubidow, who died in the odor of sanctity and later the Bishop of Kulm. After Jutta had lived here for 4 years, her holy life came to a close. With deep contrition, she again confessed to the bishop all, even the smallest faults of her entire life, received the holy sacraments, and surrendered her soul to God with the words, "It is consummated." Her body was brought to the church at Kulm, where, without being informed, so many people at once gathered as had not been seen in that city for many years. The church was filled with a wonderful odor. Since very many miracles were wrought at her grave, a special chapel was built in her honor, in which Jutta has been venerated for centuries as the special patron of Prussia. On Christian widowhood. Behold, in the servants of God, Jutta, the model of a Christian widow. After the death of her husband, she remained a widow in order to serve God alone. The apostle writes, "If a woman's husband die, she is at liberty. Let her marry whom she will, only in the Lord. But more blessed shall she be if she so remain." 1 Corinthians 7:39-40. Where no weighty reasons urge marriage, widowhood in Christian continence is very pleasing to God. Hence, the Holy Gospel praises the 84-year-old Anna, who, after being married for 7 years, persevered in widowhood. Thus is holy countenance held in esteem in every state of life. Consider how Jutta used the freedom of her widowhood. Above all, she faithfully fulfilled her duty towards her children. After she had provided for them, she laid aside all finery and every mark of her distinguished rank, and became the servant of the poor, the guide of the lame and the blind, the mother of the orphans and the neglected. Thus the apostle describes the exemplary widow as one who has a reputation for her good works in bringing up children and practicing hospitality and washing the saints' feet and helping those in trouble and carefully pursuing every good work. 1 Timothy 5:10. May this be the aspiration of every Christian widow. Consider how Jutta was finally called by God to a solitary life of prayer. The widow Anna also departed not from the temple by fastings and prayers, serving night and day. Luke 2:37. Retirement and piety are above all most becoming to a widow who roams about idly from house to house, is given to gossip and curiosity, likes to speak of things that are not becoming, and lives in pleasure, quote, is dead while she is living, unquote, 1 Timothy 5:6. If a widow is hard-pressed and wanting in resources, she has the more reason to remain closely united with God, who delights in being called the father of the widows and orphans. But she who is a widow, indeed and desolate, let her trust in God and continue in supplications and prayers night and day. 1 Timothy 5:5. The sorrowful mother should be her particular refuge. After St. Joseph died, Mary had to stand by while her dearly beloved son died on the cross. Can the afflicted widow find better comfort than in this thought? Prayer of the Church. Almighty and eternal God, the comfort of the afflicted and the strength of those who labor, let the prayers of those who call upon thee in any trouble be heard by thee, that all may with joy find the effects of thy mercy in their necessities. Through Christ our Lord.
4: Amen.
3: Blessed Judah of Thuringia,
4: pray for us.
1: We hope you enjoyed that sermon entitled St. Judah of Thuringia. Our next sermon is entitled Saints John and Paul, Generously Accept Suffering.
5: Today we have the feast of Saints John and Paul. These were both officers in the army, and they were martyred in the year, I think it was 362, at the hands of Julian the Apostate. Not much is known of their lives, except they were of high status and wealth and honor, all of which, however, they despised for the sake of the gospel. And when Julian the Apostate came to power, he required everyone in the government, the secular government, to swear an oath of allegiance to the emperor, which, of course, required sacrifice to the gods, Jupiter especially. Not a whole lot is known. So they were firm and constant in the faith. But the good thing about, hearing of the lives of the saints is it gives us a chance to look back at history and see that it's not so different 2,000 years ago from the way things are today. So we're going to pause there in the lives of Saints John and Paul. We're going to return to their martyrdom and talk for a bit about the reign of Julian the Apostate. Now, that was short. It was only 2 years, but it was following the Emperor Constantine and his sons. Now, Constantine had come to power after the year 312, the Battle of the Milvian Bridge, and then there was the Edict of Milan granting tolerance to Christianity in the Roman Empire in 313, and then he ruled for the next almost 30 years, 20-some years, Emperor Constantine, and he was baptized on his deathbed. Right, the whole time he's helping out the church and doing all these things, he's not even baptized yet. He died in the year 337, and one of his sons, Constantius, Constantine II, he was an Arian heretic. And so you had Constantine, but then you had a heretic emperor for about 20 years, 20-some years, and then you had an apostate emperor, and that's Julian, Julian the Apostate. Now, Julian, when he entered or became emperor, wanted to reestablish paganism as the official religion of the empire. And he failed in a spectacular fashion. Like, he utterly failed to reestablish paganism. And in fact, the measures that he took succeeded in putting the church even more firmly in control. So that's the way that God always works. The way he did it, though, now initially, he issued an edict of Julian the Apostate, issued this edict that all religions are welcome. All religions are accepted by the government. Everybody can have their religion here. We're impartial. Now, when you do that, when the state does that, that is an attempt to weaken whatever religion is prominent, because you put every other religion on the same level. And so Religious tolerance, like all religions are equal, has never, ever, ever been taught by the church, has always been condemned and always seen as a bad thing. There is only one religion willed by God. There's only one truth. And all these other different religions, which claim all kinds of false and contradictory things about God and truth and the world and man and reality, they can't all be true, and they're not all the same. But many Catholics today would have that same idea. Oh, no, we should be tolerant of all religions. You shouldn't be. Some religion, any religion other than the Catholic Church is in some way bad, and many religions are evil. And any government that wants to weaken the church or, you know, weaken the truth, that's what they do. They put all religion, because then the government becomes the custodian of truth. Yeah, all you contradictory and false religions, sure, we the benevolent government are going to let you exist, right? And we the benevolent government are over you, and by the way, you had better remember that. Right? That's what happens when you have a government pretending to be impartial. A government that doesn't have a religion, atheism is its religion. And even in this country, the founding fathers, they weren't really Christians. They were deists. Deists, Freemasons, and it's this weird kind of syncretic Christianity. But so Julian did this, and that was bad for the church. But he did something. This is his catastrophic fail. He was looking at the success of the Christian church, the Catholic Church, and in an attempt to catch up, he modeled the official pagan religions. He tried to make them more like the church. I think the quotes of the pagans was, Christians were proving them inferior. They feed not only their own poor, but ours as well. So Julian, some of the things he did is he attempted to persuade the pagan priests to display better morality. He expanded the charitable giving to the poor, and he structured the pagan priesthood and gave it a unified hierarchy, which it had never had before. And he sought to unify paganism by having one way of celebrating the liturgy and not all these different disparate ways. So in short, he was turning paganism into the clone of Catholicism. And the result was you had all these pagans were like, well, if we're no different than Christianity, why don't we just become Christians then? Because guess what? Christians are better Christians than we are. Like when you have a pagan religion trying to imitate Christianity, it's not going to work and still be pagan. Now, what's the lesson we can learn from history there? In the 1960s, the Catholic Church looked at the Protestant religions and said, you know what? We need to make the Catholic Church more like these Protestant religions. And we're going to make it more accessible to these Protestants. It's going to be an easier move for them to leave Protestantism and come into Catholicism, because we're going to change our liturgy. We're going to change everything we do in the Catholic Church to make it look more like Protestantism. What did the Catholic Church do? Destroyed itself. And people are like, well, if there's no difference between us and Protestants, why don't I just be Protestant then? Because it's a whole lot easier. You know, Protestantism is Catholicism without the guilt, right? Just do whatever you want, confess your sins to God. All right, I'm good. So if the church knew human nature, if the church paid any attention to psychology and history, she would have known, don't do this. This is going to be a suicide, ecclesiastical suicide for the church, which it was, and people still don't want to admit. That when you turn, you know, Protestants are better at being Protestants than we are, right? Protestantism is they are way better Protestants than the church is. When the church tries to clone somebody else and imitate it, it doesn't work. Be what you are. The problem in the church today is a crisis of identity. The church doesn't know who she is, doesn't know her own identity. The problems began when the church started apologizing for being what she was. So anyway, that's just a little lesson that we can learn from history. Don't clone something else. Be your savior. I can't change who I am. That ought to be the church's little hashtag. We can't change who we are. We're the one true church, and we can't change that. So this is what Julian the Apostate attempted to do, and he destroyed paganism. And in fact, on his deathbed, his final words, Galilean, you win, right? He admitted defeat. But in the meantime, back to our saints John and Paul, they were absolutely steadfast. They were, again, positions of high influence, lots of power, and they gave it all up, and everybody saw that. And they were imprisoned by Terentinian, the judge. And he gave them 10 days, after which they still refused. And then he had them beheaded. Terentinian was his name. Now here, this is from Butler's Lives of the Saints entry. Butler says, unclean spirits kept out of the emperor's household and even the entire city were prevented from doing all that they wished by the godly living of these good servants, Saints John and Paul, by their prayers and their reparations. But when they died, nothing kept back that evil flood of impure spirits, and they infested the governor's palace and the city. There's like an outbreak of paganism in the city when Julian the Apostate began doing his martyrdoms and instituting all of his pagan practices. And so the judge Terentinian, his own son, inexplicably became blind, and treatment was sought to no avail until he visited the burial place of our martyrs, John and Paul, whereupon his sight was restored. This miracle convinced Terentinian the judge, who had had them executed, and he himself converted and would end up writing an account of their lives and their condemnation. So how about that for a conversion? And Saints John and Paul, they had no idea that was going to happen after their death. They had no idea the good example that their lives was going to be made manifest to people. They died and apparently having lost everything. That's always the case with Christ and with the martyrs, is it feels like you've lost everything. It feels like everything is wrong. But when you still do the right thing, even unto death, it turns out that was the absolute best thing to do anyways. And even here, we can learn something from this example. When the head is evil and permits paganism and even promotes it, and when those good men are removed from positions which have been holding back the flood of evil, what do you think is going to happen? So what do we think? You're going to see an increase of that kind of evil. But what can we do, right? We endure it. And this evil, tyrannical reign of Julian the Apostate was short-lived, only 2 years. But anything is short-lived, right? What is man's life on earth? 70 years, 80 if he's strong, as the psalmist says. 70, 80 years is nothing in light of, the thousands of years the church has been around, and of course in the light of eternity. So if anything, let us be encouraged. First of all, maybe studying history, church history, would be very enlightening for many. But be encouraged by the examples of Saints John and Paul. They had it all, and it was as nothing to them. They didn't care. It was all rubbish compared to their love of Christ. And that's always, always, always the truth of sanctity is a person's love for Christ. And that can be, it can be hard to gauge who really loves Christ and who doesn't. Really, it comes down to persecution. Persecution shows those who truly love Christ and those who don't. Those who are just either imitators or had the appearances of it. It's always going to be persecution, jail time, and so on. That's the truth of things. Again, don't be faint-hearted. Don't lose hope, but simply keep praying and keep praying that God will help us pass the test. Right? Help us pass the test. And what you can think of is every day, we have little tests, getting up out of bed, facing the day. That can be a real struggle for people. Doing our duties, doing the housework, taking care of the children, doing my job, enduring, depression, living alone, being lonely, having no one to talk to. Those are all little tests that take courage and it takes resignation and it takes generosity. Are you willing to give that suffering to God? Are you willing to say, okay, I'm in a lot of pain, and sure, it's okay to ask God to take it away, but are you also willing to say, look, I'm going to give this pain to you, and I'm being generous. I will generously accept this suffering, and even more, if you want. Right? That's the only way. That is the best way to prepare ourselves for whatever may happen in the future, is accept the current suffering well, right now, today, whatever that may be. So that's what we should ask for from God, right? That's the grace we should ask for, is the ability to suffer well for love of Him. And that we can pray to Saints John and Paul for that courage and that strength.
1: We hope you enjoyed that sermon entitled Saints John and Paul, generously accept suffering. Our next sermon is entitled, Hypocrisy Destroys the Soul.
6: The gospel reading today is our Lord tells us to beware of the leaven of the Pharisees, which is hypocrisy. He goes on talking about the fact that if we acknowledge him before men, he will acknowledge us before the angels of God. And you say, well, what's that have to do with hypocrisy? What it has to do with hypocrisy is that when we come to a place like this, we are all more than happy to acknowledge the name of the Son of God. We don't have a problem with that. We pray to him, we glorify him, and then we go out from here, and then maybe we aren't quite so willing to do that. Maybe we're afraid because we're going to be rejected, because people aren't going to like us, because they'll treat us badly. That's where the hypocrisy comes. We give him lip service when we're here, and our hearts are far from him when we're out there. And that's the part that we have to look at, because that's the leaven of the Pharisees. The Pharisees weren't necessarily afraid to speak about God. We see them challenging Jesus all the time. But what we see with the Pharisees is their hypocrisy was that they were willing to charge everybody else with violations of the law and then turn around and do it themselves. They condemn other people for doing the same thing that they themselves are doing. That's another easy trap for us to be able to fall into. Because we know what's right and wrong. We can certainly speak it. But then we have to ask ourselves, do I live it? Am I really living what it is that I speak, that I profess? Another point of hypocrisy. So it's things like that that we have to look at. It's making sure that, in fact, we are good, that we don't just look good. It's pretty easy to put up a facade, to keep that up for a little bit of time, to impress the people who are church, whatever it may be, and then go out from here and live a pagan life. That's what God is going to be looking at. How are we living our lives based on what it is that we know? The Pharisees were held to a higher accountability because they knew the law. It may be that the average person, they certainly had heard it. They had heard the rabbis preaching. They had heard the scriptures read. But they weren't real well versed in it. They hadn't studied it necessarily. But the Pharisees had. And because they knew more, they were going to be held more accountable. But instead, oftentimes, they used the fact that they knew more to hold that over other people's heads, to condemn others, rather than to look at themselves and say, I need to make sure that I am living my life in accordance with what I know. And that's the challenge then for all of us, to make sure that we aren't just coming to church and proclaiming the Lord, but that we're living it when we're out there. It doesn't necessarily mean that we have to be setting up a little soapbox on the corner so that we can preach. It means that we preach by our actions more than by our words, that we don't deny our Lord in our actions when we proclaim him in our words. It means that there is an integrity to the way that we're living our lives. And we're all sinners, we're all weak, we're all broken. We recognize that. So I'm not suggesting any of us is going to do this perfectly at this point. Hopefully, by the time we die, yeah, maybe we will have perfected it, but probably not today. But it's not a matter, though, of looking at that and saying, well, therefore I have an excuse. But rather, it's like, no, this is where I am. I want to keep growing. I want to keep working at this. Don't want to give myself the excuse to sin. That's, again, an easy thing for us to do. But then again, look at how we treat others. Do we condemn other people whose sins are perhaps even less than our own? And yet we justify our own because, well, I'm weak in this area or whatever. Why isn't that person weak in that area that they're falling into, but I'm weak in this area, so it's okay for me? Because God knows. He does, indeed. He knows the weakness of that other person that we just condemned. He also knows the weakness of our own self. And oftentimes that we're maybe not even quite as weak as what we claim to be, because we're just using that excuse to justify our own sinfulness. So again, that's where that integrity has to come in, that we are striving to live what we profess.

0: because it's hypocrisy. And if it's leaven, what the Lord is telling us is this is affecting everything in our lives. Just as the yeast affects the whole lump of dough, so if we are hypocrites, it's going to affect every aspect of our lives. So we don't want to be that. Yes, acknowledge your sinfulness. Yes, acknowledge your weakness. But strive to continue to grow. Strive for that virtue and for that holiness that God is calling each one of us to. That's what the Lord is looking for, so that we're not just acknowledging Him with our words, with our whole life. And if we live our lives for Him, if we are striving to be more like Him, to conform ourselves to Him, then we are proclaiming Him before men. And if we are willing to do that in our lives, then on the day that we die, our Lord will recognize us. He will proclaim us before the angels of God.
1: We hope you enjoyed that sermon entitled, Hypocrisy Destroys the Soul. Our next sermon is entitled, Judging Others.
2: My dear brothers and sisters in Christ, today we hear the gospel teaching of our Lord against judging our neighbor. And it's a teaching that needs a bit of clarification, especially in our day and age of moral relativism, where no one can declare any truth about right or wrong because it's up to every individual to decide. And that is clearly not the position of the church or of our Lord. And yet he does say, do not judge, stop judging, that you may not be judged. So what is our Lord talking about? First of all, it will help to look at a definition of judgment. I'm taking this from a catechetical dictionary for the Catechism of the Catholic Church, published by our own Immaculate Academy of the Immaculate Books. And this book here then compiles a number of terms that are used in the Catechism of the Catholic Church. And what is written here regarding judgment? A judgment is an act of the mind pronouncing agreement or disagreement between two ideas. A judgment can also be an act of the will in favor of or against some person, thing, or idea. And then it says, see conscience and also see human reason, two other entries that are relevant to this concept of judgment. I'll just take a quick look here at human reason, because really the judgment that our Lord is cautioning us against, or actually commanding us not to practice, is the second, corresponds to the second meaning that I just cited. That is, a judgment can also be an act of will in favor or against some person, thing, or idea. And the Lord does not want us to put ourselves in the position of passing these kinds of judgments on other persons as to their moral guilt or innocence. But God does implicitly permit and even expect us to practice the first kind of judgment that was mentioned. That is an act of the mind pronouncing agreement or disagreement between two ideas. And if we don't make that kind of judgment, then we can't discern between right and wrong, and clearly we have to discern between right and wrong. It's one of the functions of human reason. So I'll just read that real quick. The word reason comes from the Latin ratio, meaning to reckon, plan, or think. Human reason is the capacity of man to attain truth and to recognize the validity of derived ideas, judgments, and principles based on indirect evidence. It is his capacity to think and form judgments, to draw inferences

0: and to reach conclusions. So this is a function of the human spirit, which is made in the likeness and image of God. God, who is order, who orders the universe, and who sent his Son, the eternal word. The Greek term is logos, which is the basic root of the word logic. And so this is all to say that judgment is not what our Lord, our Lord is not making an absolute injunction against judgment. So the kind of judging he is warning us against is that kind of judgment against other persons which fails charity and which fails mercy. This teaching that we just heard today is taken from the long discourse from chapter 5 to chapter 8 of the Gospel of Matthew, known as the Sermon on the Mount, the same discourse in which our Lord gives us the Beatitudes, one of which, critical to this, the understanding of the passage we just heard, is, "Blessed are the merciful, for they will be shown mercy." And our Lord then expects us and recommends to us for our eternal happiness to practice mercy with our neighbor. That doesn't mean, however, that he counsels us against ever coming to some conclusion about the behavior of our neighbor, which at times may be sinful, detrimental to his good and detrimental to the common good. And so in chapter 18 of the same gospel of St. Matthew, our Lord teaches us what we are to do with regard to our brother who sins. If your brother sins, and then in brackets it says against you, which there's a comment to that, go and tell him his fault between you and him alone. If he listens to you, you have won over your brother. If he does not listen, take one or two others along with you so that every fact may be established on the testimony of two or three witnesses. If he refuses to listen to them, tell the church. If he refuses to listen even to the church, then treat him as you would a Gentile or a tax collector. So our Lord does not prohibit the church from making judgments, even with regard to the behavior of a member of the church who may persist in a sin and refuse to listen to right reason and use good judgment and change his or her ways. But our Lord also cautions us in practicing this kind of judgment, especially on a one-to-one basis, to first make sure that we ourselves are not guilty of the very same error that we would wish to correct in our brother. And so fundamentally, he's underscoring for us the need for humility, for introspection and an honest self-assessment. And St. Augustine points out that what we accuse in our neighbor quite often, what we're so aware of as a fault in our neighbor, is the very thing in ourself that we need to correct. And so St. Augustine recommends, acquire those virtues that you see lacking in your neighbor, and then you will cease to see that fault in your neighbor because you will have corrected it in yourself. So that is the essence of our Lord's statement when he tells his disciples to stop judging, that you may not be judged. He's not saying become moral relativists and liberals who would say that anything goes, but rather use right reason, use the intellect that God has given us to discern between right and wrong, correct our own faults, and then practicing mercy and charity, try to help our neighbor through an ordered approach to fraternal correction based on charity. And if we do that, then we're also fulfilling that teaching from the Old Testament. It escapes me now which of the prophets we find the teaching, but it's about if you see your neighbor going down the path of destruction and you fail to say anything to him, then you will have to answer for his death. But if you try to help him and bring him to the right path, then I'm paraphrasing, then you will gain life. So our Lord says nothing different. And we're called then to this practice of co-redemption, which begins first with our own conversion and conformity to the gospel of Christ. And then if our own example isn't enough to bring others with us, then we practice the great charity and mercy of fraternal correction according to the teaching of Christ, as he says and teaches us in chapter 18 of the Gospel of Matthew. We ask our Blessed Lady, maternal mediatrix and merciful mother, to help us first be humble disciples of Christ and then practice charity, not passing judgment on others, but recognizing the difference between right and wrong and doing everything we can to bring others also with us on that path. Praise be Jesus and Mary.
1: We hope you enjoyed that sermon entitled Judging Others. Our final sermon for today is entitled Saints John and Paul, Overcoming Temptation.
2: Praised be Jesus and Mary, now and forever. Amen. In the name of the Father, and of the Son, and of the Holy Spirit. Amen. Today, we celebrate the third class feast of Saints John and Paul, blood brothers and officers of the Roman army, who were martyred for the Christian faith under Emperor Julian the Apostate. Who are these saints whom we celebrate today? Their names are mentioned in the Roman canon, that is, the Eucharistic prayer, which the priest prays when he consecrates the bread and wine into the body and blood of Christ. In the first part of the Roman canon, we have the prayer called the Communicantes, in union. And this prayer gives a list of names. First, the names of Mary, the Mother of God, and Saint Joseph are mentioned. Then we have the names of the 12 apostles, the names of the first three successors of Saint Peter, and then the names of some other popes, bishops, and martyrs, among whom we find the names of John and Paul, the saints we are celebrating today. Who were Saints John and Paul? We have already mentioned that they were brothers and officers of the Roman army. They also served as eunuchs in the house of Constance, the daughter of Constantine, the Roman emperor. With the aid of Constance, they practiced many works of charity and mercy until the deaths of both Constantine and Constance. Then Julian the Apostate became the emperor, and our saints had to resign their position in the imperial palace. Julian the Apostate had them put to death because they refused to approve his efforts to reinstate the former pagan religion. In the middle of the night on June 26th, they were decapitated secretly in their own garden. The emperor, fearing a sedition, instigated a rumor that the saints had been exiled. Saint John and Paul were tempted with the promise of worldly favors, but they remained faithful to Christ. And for their renouncement of worldly favors and their heroic resistance, Saint John and Paul, like all other saints who are now in heaven, enjoy forever, never-ending glory. Let us reflect on temptation and the nature of our resistance to temptation. The devil tempts us to sin by presenting to us pleasures that seem appetizing and very attractive to the eye. Thus, when the devil tempted Eve, he encouraged her to eat of the forbidden fruit by saying, "You will not die, for God knows that when you eat of it, your eyes will be opened, and you will be like God, knowing good and evil." This is a very attractive temptation because it touches the deepest desire of every intelligent creature, the desire to be like God, to be all-knowing and all-powerful. It was this desire that led to the fall of Lucifer himself, and subsequently to the fall of our first parents. All throughout history, the devil has successfully tempted men and brought them to their downfall. Only one man knew how to resist the temptations of the devil, and this was Jesus. After his baptism in the River Jordan, we are told that Jesus went into the desert to fast and pray. And while there in the desert, he was tempted by the devil. There in the desert, he went into battle with the devil, and he overcame. In this way, Jesus Christ prefigures our own struggle with the devil, and he teaches us what we need to do in order to be always victorious. Our spiritual life is a continuous struggle with the devil, who greatly dislikes any soul that perseveres in God's grace. To merit heaven, we have to enter into the battlefield and fight the devil. Saint Pio of Pietrelcina, while still very young, had a vision of the spiritual battle he would undertake later on in life. In one of his letters, Saint Pio recounts, "I was suddenly taken by a majestic man of rare beauty, bright as the sun, on a very large field, where on one side there were people dressed in white, spotless as snow, and on the other side there was a multitude with horrible faces dressed in black. The majestic man said, 'You will have to fight as a valiant warrior. I will be close to you. As a reward for the victory, you will receive a splendid crown.' At that point, a horrid, gigantic, formidable man challenged me to a fight. At first, out of fear, Saint Pio refused to fight the monster, but the majestic man told him he had to fight. With the help of the majestic man, Saint Pio fought, overcame the monster, and defeated him, compelling him to run away. The majestic man of rare beauty was Christ, who placed a crown on his head and said, 'I have reserved for you a more beautiful crown if you persevere in battle against that demon. This demon will assault you again, but never doubt my help. I will always be close to you.'" Saint Pio was promised a more beautiful crown if he will battle victoriously against the monster. So also, when we are victorious in battle against the temptations of the devil, we will merit eternal life. Saint Paul, in his second letter to Timothy, says, "I have fought the good fight. I have finished the race. I have kept the faith. From now on, there is laid up for me the crown of righteousness, which the Lord, the righteous judge, will award to me on that day, and not only to me, but also to all who have longed for his appearing. So it is a good thing if we are subject to a lot of temptations, because if we remain strong and faithful, great will be our glory in heaven. We shouldn't be afraid of temptation, because God will not allow us to be tempted beyond our capacity. He gives us the grace to overcome. Our Lord said to Saint Catherine of Siena, "No one need fear any battle or temptation of the devil that may come, for I have made you strong and given your wills power in the blood of my Son." If you refuse to consent to the devil's tempting and troubling, you will never be hurt in any temptation by the guilt of sin. Indeed, temptation will strengthen you, provided you open your mind's eye to see my charity, which lets you be tempted only to bring you to virtue and to prove your virtue. What should be our attitude towards temptation? This can be reduced to three principal actions. First of all, before it occurs, we must forestall temptation by watchfulness and prayer. Our Lord, in the Gospel of St. Matthew, says, "Watch and pray that you may not enter into temptation." During temptation, we must resist promptly and vigorously. We may simply ignore them and pay no attention to those temptations. Or, if the temptation is really serious, we must be prompt in our resistance. That is, we must resist without hesitation. We must resist energetically without any feeling of regret. We must resist with perseverance and with humility, trusting in the Lord who helps us with his grace. After temptation, we should thank God if victory has been gained, or we should rise up immediately if there has been a fall. Let us always be humble, casting ourselves at the feet of God, pleading his mercy and forgiveness. And God, who is rich in mercy, will give us always the kiss of peace and restore us to his friendship. In the name of the Father, and of the Son, and of the Holy Spirit.
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3: 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Have a blessed day.

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5: 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On June 26th, we celebrate the feast of St. Vigilius of Trent, bishop and martyr. Vigilius was born to a Roman noble family in the mid-4th century. His mother and brothers are also venerated as saints. As a young man, Vigilius studied in Athens and became friends with St. John Chrysostom. When he returned to his family in Trent, Vigilius was acclaimed bishop by the people. St. Ambrose himself might have consecrated Vigilius, and he wrote the new bishop a long advisory letter that particularly emphasized opposition to usury and to the practice of Christians marrying heathens. Vigilius successfully converted the Arian heretics in his diocese and nearly eradicated the last remnants of paganism in the area. Several of his priests were martyred by the pagans, however, and soon Vigilius was rewarded for the holy envy that he felt for these saints. On this day in the year of our Lord 405, Vigilius celebrated Holy Mass near Lake Garda, amongst some of the last remaining pagans. When he cast their statue of Saturn into the river Sarca, the furious heathen mob stoned the bishop to death. Vigilius is regarded as the first saint to be canonized by an official papal declaration, and his relics rest in the cathedral dedicated to him in Trent. Also honored on this day are the Roman martyrs Saints John and Paul, who are mentioned in the canon of the Mass, Saint Jose Maria Escriba, Saint Anthelmus, and many other martyrs, confessors, and holy virgins. For more about the saints and seasons of the Catholic Church, visit thestationofthecross.com/saints and seasons.

0: Central New England weather. It's currently 75 degrees with a few clouds. The wind is from the south at 8 miles per hour. The forecast for this evening, cloudy with occasional rain. And the temp 71. Overnight, cloud-filled skies with a light breeze with scattered showers. About 64 degrees. That's the weather brought to you by iCatholicMobile.com.
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1: Anyone who lives in love lives in God. And God lives in him.
2: What a wonderful thing is our church. This whole network is built on trust. The essence of evangelization is to tell everybody Jesus loves you. We're all called to be great saints. Don't miss the opportunity.
3: Well, hi, family. We got a lot of family here tonight from various parts of the country. And I thought tonight we would speak about anger. I have nobody here ever gets angry. Nah. Apparently, our Christianity demands humility. We don't like to talk too much about that virtue, you know. It demands compassion. Demands that you love and pray for your enemy. We don't like that too much either. And so we do have today a kind of cafeteria, Catholics and Christians all over the world. And the reason is that we pick and choose, see? Now, I think you're going to say, well, Mother, isn't there such a thing as just anger? Oh, yeah. There are just wars, too, but let's take an example of just anger and the different degrees of anger. I think that'd be a good subject. You think that's a good subject? Because I don't know anybody that doesn't get angry. Now, some people, they seem to be born angry. I mean, they're kicking and screaming from day one. And they never get over it, you know? And if you say something to them, they say, well, that's the way I was made. Applesauce. Nobody was made angry. Sometimes we're angry over pride. You know, somebody said, oh, where'd you get that dress? Like, your taste is not too hot. So what happens? You flush and you want to kill him. You work all day and you make a good meal. And your husband comes home and he says, oh, we've had that for 3 days. See, he's been so absorbed in his work, he didn't know. This is his first day this week. He probably remembers the 4 days last week. And so what do? You're angry. Your husband works very hard. He's looking for that raise. He's looking for that promotion. When some young whippersnapper comes in, has a couple degrees hanging off his name, and he gets promoted. Angry. Sometimes we get angry over things that happen in the world, in the government, in society. And what makes us angry? Well, we read a little news. We add a lot to it. It's like trying to cover garbage with more garbage. We come to some kind of conclusion, which probably isn't right. And then we're angry. You can get angry because it rains. I mean, now that's a dumb thing to get angry over, but you can get angry at your dentist. Because not only does he fill your mouth with all kinds of things, but he's got all kind of music on that you don't like. And then he talks to you besides. And he expects you to answer. How are you? Well, by the time you get an angry fit before you're off the chair. See, Well, I'm not against dentists or doctors, but I mean, doctors, wow. You go and you wait in a waiting room. You have an appointment for 1 o'clock, 1:30, 2. Here comes somebody at 10 to 2. Mrs. Smith, you watch him going in like. I don't believe this. You know? Here she comes in, 10 of. Kind of a good looking gal, too. She comes in, 10 of. And you've been sitting 2 hours. How you feel about that? Well, I'll tell you. It's amazing how God gives me answers. But all of these things are occasions of anger. Now, perfectionists, they have the worst, because everything that happens, they're mad about, because it isn't right, you see. Then we got the sloppy people. You wish they'd get angry. You'd wish that something would happen, that they would show some kind of emotion. That happens to you wives. Your husband comes in and he begins to take off his coat, drops it, takes off his tie, drops it, takes off his shoes, drops it, takes off his stocking, drops it. You know just where he came. And you know just where he went. Now, it isn't like you haven't told him 500 times. So you go up to him and you say, "Are you deaf?" "No." "Why can't you put all of your stuff at least in one pile?" "Because I'm hot." "Oh." Now, what happens? You got a fight coming on. See, Ivy, you got a good family fight. If you were Italian, ooh. Now there, in Italy, in Italians, you find real solid anger. An Italian wife would pick up everything from the door and wrap it around his neck. And say, "Now, see how you feel when you take it off in your bedroom." See, that's all occasions of anger. Now, what should you do? This is just one form of anger. There are many forms of anger. This is one form, which is kind of daily life. And we could go on and have fun with it till midnight. What do you do with it? That's the problem. Now, the first thing is to supernaturalize it. You're going to say, "She's nuts. She's been in the monastery too long." Oh, no. In the monastery, too, we have needles and we have sloppies. See, so it doesn't matter where you are. It doesn't matter. The problem is, do I see an opportunity from God himself to change me? Now, our problem is where, this is the real problem. We want to change them. Do you notice that? Huh? You want your husband to pick up everything. So you want to have everybody have the impeccable taste you think you have when they buy a dress or whatever it is. See, I have a hard time with somebody who wears a green coat with red trousers and a blue tie. I mean, I think, did they look in a mirror? See? Now, I could get angry over that and say, but why would you do that? See, this is an occasion now, see, for me, for you, whatever it is, to examine your own conscience and say, "Lord, look strange, but only to me. That kind of peril looks good to them. So what would be the occasion of anger in me? I have to examine my conscience of that, but why am I getting angry? Is this thing I'm getting angry over worth it? Is it worth losing my peace over? Is it worth losing my joy? Is it worth offending God? Nothing is worth offending God. Is it worth decreasing the glory, my glory in heaven, so I can glorify God so much more? Is this really? See, we mostly get angry over very little things. It's really not a good sign. It's a sign of a lack of control, self-control. See, I need to change. See, I have to allow my imperfect brother to be imperfect. Now, that's real love. That's how God loves him. See, you don't see the Lord coming in your living room and saying to your husband, John, pick your stuff up. See, both of you miss an occasion for real solid virtue. One is that you shouldn't throw it down. The other thing, pick it up lovingly. I say, are you nuts? No. That's the good book here, see? And if you don't follow this, you end up one miserable human being. And the more you change, the more loving and kind and compassionate, and not just putting up with people, not just enduring them, but looking upon them as occasions for my soul to be reshaped, reformed into the image of Jesus. Look at the awesome patience our dear Lord had with the apostles. Unbelievable. Unbelievable. And see, you and I as Christians, as human beings, as men and women, you and I must live up to the purpose God had in mind when he created you. You're not a grain of sand on the seashore. It means I must change. And that's why we have such strange ideas of justified anger. If somebody invades a country, you have a right to fight back. You have a right to protect yourself. If something happens to your family, say your son or your daughter got on drugs or alcohol, anything, well, you can feel very sorry and you can feel anger. But if you don't handle it correctly, you make the situation worse. And some of you know that. Does it mean if you're very nice and loving with them, you condone it? No, you always have to tell them, this is not right. Right now you have people, I think, are being led astray by justified anger. See? They think if you kill an abortion doctor, you've done something great. Not so. See, no matter what anybody does wrong, you have to forgive and pray for them. Murder for murder is never right. And I would hate any of you pro-lifers who have such a high calling to do something so wrong. It makes all pro-lifers look like they're some kind of terrible type of people who get violent. Violence never cures or heals more violence. See? Never does. Anger does not create gentleness in someone else. Anger creates more anger. And so you can't, the Old Testament eye for an eye and tooth for a tooth is misinterpreted today. You know what that meant in those days? It was really an act of charity. If you came to me and I was an Old Testament little Jewish girl and you stole my cow, I couldn't go and burn your house down. I could just go and steal one of your cows. I could get my cow back and take one of yours. It's an eye for an eye, tooth for tooth. It was an act of charity to keep people from being violent over little things. But tonight, most Christians are make wonderful Old Testament Jews. Because you think unless you have feelings, it's nothing. You think if God doesn't bless you with health, wealth, and wisdom, it's nothing. Then you don't have a God that loves you. See, we have misinterpreted the good book. And see, I must be moral on my own, in my own life. See, the state has a right to make decisions about what happens to a man who commits murder or whatever. But see, in our lifetime, we cannot repay murder for murder, stealing for stealing, anger for anger. Because then there is no Christianity left. I have to, according to this book, I have to forgive my enemy. I have to pray for him. I have to love him. See, it doesn't mean I'm going to love him the way you love your husband or the way you love your children. But loving means I wish him well. I wish him a change of heart. I wish him in the kingdom. See, the beautiful thing about Maria Goretti, who was martyred because she wanted to keep her chastity. This young man was trying to rape her, and she fought so hard, he stabbed her, I think, 40-some times. And she said, I forgive you. And one day I want you with me in the kingdom. Oh, that's what you call Christianity. And he did. He repented, entered a monastery. And he was there at her canonization, along with her mother. And her mother forgave him. So forgiveness obtained the grace of conversion. And if we don't understand that, then everything that goes wrong in our country, in the world, in the church, instead of defining and defending, which is different, we will be so angry that inside something awesome happens to us. Something terrible. See, our soul becomes the same as the one I hate. I read a sentence one time on a retreat, and it said, you are what your thoughts are. Did you ever notice that? Huh? You can't hide everything. Well, I can hide it. Oh, come on. The first thing it shows it is your eyes. Some people get angry. They get beady eyes. Did you ever see that? They go like this. As soon as you see those beady eyes, you know, woo, watch out. They go like that. Even your face changes when you're angry for something that doesn't really matter a hoot. See, our whole being is created by God for God. And if I don't use everything that I am in that way, for that purpose, then it's going to show. Did you ever see a loving, angry person? No? Boy, my grandfather used to get mad. I could hear him across the street. Was he being gentle? No. What was he mad about? Because my Uncle Pete wouldn't get up. When I was a kid, I never needed an alarm clock. At 6 o'clock prompt, my grandfather would say, Pedro, boom, time to get up. Sharp. 6 a.m. And that went on an hour and a half. I mean, we did that every morning. Why you need a clock when we had grandpa? So we off to school. Uncle Pete still wasn't up. He could have lived about 20 years longer if he had just said, let him sleep. He's not going to get up anyway. Yeah? Then, let me tell you about Uncle Pete. We found out years later he was born. He had a congenital heart condition. See? And it was bad. He died in a chair. And we never knew it. But see, a lot of things happen. I thought my Uncle Pete was just lazy, so did my grandfather. But I wasn't going to get mad about it, see? Why? Did you ever notice when you get angry, you get so tired? I mean, why wear yourself out? And what happened was that probably his entire life, he was so tired in the morning, he couldn't have gotten up. And that's God's permitting will. And we get angry over so many little unimportant things that our whole life passes by. And we miss a sunrise, a sunset. We miss the beauty of a rose. We miss the beauty of the people we live with. And nobody's all bad. Nobody. And it's your and I a duty as Christians to bring the best out of everybody. Not to see the worst and work on it, but the very, very best. Now, many, many times, people do very evil things. Very evil things. Is that God's will? No. But the fact that he gave us all free will, then that means we can do very wonderful things, very holy things, or very bad things, very evil things. Now, why does God kind of permit this mixture, you know, all together? Well, he does it for the same reason his son suffered from the same thing. Do you know what Jesus suffered from? Jealousy. He suffered, he had to put up with the jealousy. That's why they murdered him. They were just jealous. Just jealous. They didn't want him to be king. He didn't want to be king. He suffered from the ignorance of those around him. Nobody got the point. The men who chose to follow him and to carry on his work never understood. Never understood. He had to die. He had to ride. Never understood. Never. The very people he healed. Can you imagine somebody going up and healing them and they were blind and they could see and they were crippled and they could walk? And then when you needed somebody to get up there and protect you or to stand for you, they were gone. I think that happens today. How many people defend our Lord? When I defended, we defended the terrible movie called The Last Temptation of Christ, you know, and I went from coast to coast. I got terrible letters from people who were angry because I was defending the Lord. And they're all Christian. I don't understand that, see? See, we can defend, but not get so angry that we kill people or slander them or calumniate them. And that's why when you forgive an injury and you are making reparation for that particular person who injured you, are there unjust things that happen to you? Oh, yeah. Time after time after time in your life, there's unjust things that happen to you. But what a wonderful thing it would be if we could feel the injustice and feel the pain and still forgive. Wouldn't that be wonderful? I mean, wouldn't that be a high degree of holiness? How close to God you would be at that moment. And then I can make reparations for the people who are always angry and for their action. That's how we ought to treat abortionists. Not only do we pray to save lives. See, there's a kind of mixed up idea in the world today. We will do everything possible to save the life of a child that's 3-4 years old that falls in a well or needs a liver transplant. We'll do a heart surgery for people that are elderly. We do a lot of things. But then we don't think anything of destroying a life even before it's finished. No, before God finishes creating it. I mean, what do we do? What extent do we go for whales? Whales. Deer, dogs, cats, birds. But then we'll destroy human life and not think a thing of it. So what's wrong? Well, we're all mixed up. We'll go to great extents to save a life, which we're supposed to. We must save life. We must promote life. We cannot go around. And there's such anger on both sides. And you have to wonder, abortionists hate pro-lifers, pro-lifer hates abortionists. The people outside, they cry and yell and spit at people. And what's wrong? See, there's something inside of us now that's very wrong. And if somebody don't come along and say, hey, let's pray, not only for the women going in an abortion clinic, let's pray for the doctor, the nurses. If we don't change our hearts, then it's anger for anger, hatred for hatred. That's one of the, I think, one of the greatest dangers in the pro-life movement is hatred for hatred. There has to be some kind of hatred for somebody, that small little helpless baby that's maybe six months old. See, there's some kind of hatred there, some kind of terrible, awesome desire to destroy. But if that same desire gets into you who are pro-lifers, you destroy your whole mission. Do you understand that? You destroy your entire mission, which means if occasion calls, you're ready to also kill. See, there's something the devil gets into, tries to get in all these wonderful movements, and you can't just hate. You can't hate. See, Jesus was the victim of hatred, but he never did anything to change it. In fact, he prayed that the Lord would forgive them, that they don't know what they do. Okay? We don't know. And we don't know because we don't read this book, see? I just opened up a few little passages, and we're going to go for calls. It says, this is the way you used to live. Greed, guilty, passion, impurity, fornication, evil desires. When you were surrounded by people doing what? The same thing. See? That's what's happening today. Tit for tat. Getting angry, bad tempered, spiteful, abusive language, and dirty talk. Well, you think things have changed, huh? Forget it. And he said, never tell each other lies. He said, you've stripped off this old behavior. You put on a new self. If virtue and vice become one, then there is the death of Christianity. Why do you think the first Christians used to go into the arena with these lions coming after them and sing songs of praise to God? Would you do that? You turn around and say, Hail Caesar. See? Because we've lost this. See? And when there's confusion in the church about sacraments, especially the Eucharist and Our Lady, you don't have strength or light to distinguish. So you only act on emotions. When your anger becomes only an emotional thing, you're a dead duck. You are. Because you have no more control. Your rash judgment takes over. And you can be just as bad as the one you hate.

0: monks who lived in the desert. And they looked at each other one day and said, we live very well together. We pray together. But we've never been angry, so we've never forgiven each other. And the one monk said, well, what do we do? He said, well, we need to get angry. He said, well, what about? Well, he said, we'll argue over this rock. I'll say it's my rock, and you say it's your rock. He said, okay, you start. So, okay, this is my rock. And the other one said, well, if it's yours, take it. See? Well, I think that's what St. Paul is saying here. See, he forgave as soon as the argument started. That was the end of the argument. And you begin to realize why they got along. Let the message of Christ in all its richness find a home with you. Pro-lifers, if you really want to change, you really want to change this whole thing, you must pray much, love much, and pray for those who are on the wrong track. Jesus also died for them. What a terrible thing to give your life for somebody and he never even says thank you. What a terrible thing to suffer as much as Jesus suffered and have somebody said, so what? I didn't ask you to do it. How would you feel? A lot of people feel that way. Not only feel for the infant who never has a chance, feel for the God who created the infant who will never have a chance. Feel for the man and the woman who does such a horrible, horrible thing for money. What an evil. But when evil begins to make us so angry that we become evil, then do you understand what happens to your soul? It begins to dry up. And then you're just ready for the enemy. See, now, saying, I had something else marked here. For those of you who have a workplace where you have a lot of problems and you have people you don't like, St. Paul says, be considerate of those who are working among you. Be at peace among yourselves and pray constantly. For all pro-lifers, remember, it is not just the abortion issue you fight. You fight an awesome enemy. And you have to put on faith and hope and love. And you need to be men and women of deep prayer. If we don't, things will never get better, only worse. We have a call. Hello?
1: Hello, Mother.
0: Where are you from?
1: Houston, Texas.
0: And what is your question?
1: Mother, how much we enjoy your program and how many good things I've heard from it, both from Catholics and non-Catholics. Don't ever underestimate the influence you're having on this country.
0: Thank you.
1: My question is, I'll try to make it brief. You remember in the garden when Jesus was taken by the servants of the high priest?
0: Right.
1: Peter struck off the ear of one of the servants. And
0: Peter.
1: Jesus reproved him and said, if I need anybody to do that kind of thing, we've got angels to handle.
0: Right.
1: You stick to your business. On the other hand, he did get angry. You remember the money changers?
0: Yeah.
1: And he drove them out of the temple.
0: Right.
1: And whipped them.
0: Mm-hmm.
1: Today we hear much praise, and many of these people in the pro-life movement who think you can kill people cite the example of Count von Stauffenberg, who put a bomb in Hitler's bunker and then left and tried to blow him up.

0: and they compare themselves to this act, which has been widely praised. I wondered if you'd compare the two and discuss what you think of both. And thank you, Mother. I'll hang up now.
1: Our dear Lord is the only one that could have justified anger. He was not angry ever for himself. People talked against him. He'd be giving a beautiful talk, and they would walk away. When everybody walked away from him, when he talked about the doctrine of the Eucharist, he wasn't angry. He had wonderful obedience to the Father's will and obedience to God. What happened at that point? Why was Jesus really angry? That's the difference. We're always angry over something happens to us. He was angry because, and he said why he was angry, you have made my Father's house a den of thieves instead of house of prayer. Well, that was justified anger. He didn't kill anybody. He overturned a few tables. Some people need a few whacks on the head or other places in order to get something up here. Sometimes you got to shake them up to make them think. So our dear Lord's anger was justified because it was not over himself. It was because the temple of his Father was being sacrilegiously treated by doves and lambs and everything else. And of all things, money changing. So our dear Lord had a right, not only because he was Son of God, but he had a right. He had a right to anger. Now, when we use that as an excuse for doing away with somebody, that is an excuse. It's a lame excuse. We're trying very hard to justify an evil deed. Now, everybody knows that in a war, the church teaches that there are justifiable wars and you have a right to defend yourself. Well, you're defending yourself, but you're also defending your country, defending morals. You can defend yourself against rape. You defend yourself against robbers. You defend yourself against somebody trying to murder you. But you must always at least first try to defend by other means. You just can't go into something making a decision that this man, this woman, this thing is evil and we gotta wipe it out. Because that kind of attitude comes along and begins to wipe out good people. I don't like you now because you're black, or I don't like you because you're a Catholic, or I don't like you because you're a Christian or a Muslim or a Hindu. So I don't like you, so then I have a right. See, it's not only the thing you do, it's what happens after you do it. The example you give, the attitude of heart. And see, that's what's happening to this country. There are some groups that say you shouldn't pray in a school. We take away prayer. See? But this country is built on freedom of religion. Now, if I have an excuse for taking away this freedom and that freedom and this freedom and that freedom, the first thing you know, you see, is an attitude is created where there is no freedom. And so we must be extremely careful and not zero in on only one part of the scriptures. Our Lord, in that incident, was justified because he was not defending himself. He was defending his Father. The people had a right to a house of prayer. not a money exchange. See? That was justified. But you cannot use that action of Jesus unless the honor and glory of God is at stake. I'm sure in a war, as some of the our men knew where Hitler was, they would have bombed it. But this is a war. They were saving ourselves from millions and millions and millions of people being killed unjustly. See, once you begin to think there is a perfect race and nobody else fits in except these few people, then you feel justified in eliminating them. That's not justified anger. That's evil. Now, if you say that this particular man we were talking about was defending the unborn against this doctor's actions, you cannot kill for murder. Okay, what you're saying is, I am against murder, because that's what about this doctor was about to do, commit murder. So then you commit murder. You see what I'm saying? That doctor has to answer to God. God must be his judge, and God must take care of him. But we don't pray enough for these people, I don't think. They are victims of our hatred, not of our prayers. We do not wish them salvation. We want them to go to hell. I've heard him say that. See, with that kind of attitude, maybe our prayers are not what they should be when we walk back and forth praying. We must pray that these women don't have abortion. We must pray that these doctors and nurses get light. Only that kind of light comes from God. You can't give them light by preaching. They don't believe the way you believe. Am I excusing them? No way. No way. We must pray for those two that died. We must pray because we never gave them a chance to be sorry. Do you understand what happens? You can't snuff out somebody's life and they've never even had a chance to say, I'm sorry, Lord. You can't do evil for evil. We have to pray for those that died and pray for those who are guilty and pray that no one else does the same thing. Everybody is precious to God. Until they die and make that last bad decision, I don't want to live with you the rest of my life. That bad decision, there still is hope. We have another call. Hello?
2: Hello, Mother?
1: Yeah, will you speak a little louder, please?
2: Hello, Mother?
1: Yes.
2: I'm from Nebraska.
1: Uh-huh. What is your question?
2: My statement, first of all, I'd like to wish you a happy and blessed anniversary on the 15th.
1: Well, thank you. I'll be 50 years.
2: You're right. I'm the one that took the Sunshine Award.
1: Thank you.
2: Mother? My question is this, on anger, how can a person keep from going into anger? Like if you get angry, why can't our Blessed Mother and our Lord say, keep us from going, getting angry?
1: Well, was there ever a time for our dear mother to be angry? It was during the trial, the crucifixion, to see all the apostles leave our Lord. She had umpteen occasions for anger, and so did our Lord. And yet there was not that anger. Why? Well, our Lord answered that. When Pilate said to Jesus, do you not know that I have power to release you or power to crucify you? Our Lord broke his silence, and he said, no. You have no power over me unless it is given to you from above. Whoa. that kept our dear Lord from being angry. He felt so sorry for Pilate. You know, Pilate committed suicide years later. It's a matter of knowing the will of God. And many things we have to defend ourselves, and many things people say about us. What does it matter, huh? See, it doesn't change God's opinion of me. And that's the only thing that matters. It's the only thing that should matter to any of us. If we're falsely accused or calumniated or slandered, what does it matter when God knows the truth? Okay. And when you feel that anger coming up, stop for a second. Ask yourself, is this important enough to be angry about? And how am I going to be after I get angry? Can I forgive now? Can I just kind of hold myself a little bit and say, well, can I answer gently instead of a sharp tongue, which only makes things worse? Can I really give light to somebody if I correct him, or do I correct him so harshly that they feel I don't love them anymore? See, those are the kind of things you have to just stop for a few minutes. You know, virtue is painful for a short time. Long-range peace. Sin is joy for a short time. Long-range misery. You ever notice that? Huh? If you're honest, you'll say that's true. Because that's it. You fornicate, and all of a sudden your girlfriend has a baby, your whole life is changed. You got it? See? You got good and drunk and lost your job? Oh, you really felt good drunk. Now you don't have a nickel. You lost your job. You told somebody off and you've been wanting to do it for years, and you did it. Now you got to go to confession. You don't want to say it in confession. I mean, your misery starts almost immediately. See, it doesn't pay. If we could just stop for a few minutes, hey, what is it? Okay, it's going to be hard for me. I'm going to bite my tongue. I'm going to squeeze my hands. I'm going to do anything. Count to 10. Save Jesus, Mary, and Joseph. Whatever you want to say. But shut up. Shut up. Now you can have more peace. See, you can walk away feeling, I have conquered this. I wanted to be like Jesus, and I was. See? Now I've got something. You keep blowing all the time. You're the one that's missed. You know what's so bad? Did you ever see some people on the, and I can say it, I'm old too. Old people especially, they drive 25 miles an hour. They just go on real show. Everybody behind it, you know, biting their tongue. They're saying all kind of bad words. Just drive it away. You don't know everybody's behind you swearing. So you don't know that. You're just going your way. Looking out there. Okay. There's a 18-wheeler behind you. He's not looking around. He's not doing that at all. Now, the 18-wheeler ought to say, oh, look at that poor old gal. She can hardly see above that steering wheel. I'm not going to scare her. So it takes me a few minutes. See, we have all kinds of reasons. We don't know we hurt people. We really don't. Nobody goes down the road at 30, 40 miles an hour and says, I want to make everybody miserable today. I mean, you can get yourself run over. Nobody does that. And I told you about the man that tooted us, but Regina and I. Oh, I was so bad. He comes along and he's, then what is wrong? We're on a two-lane street. Where are you going to go? But he passes us. Okay, Jesus, I don't want to wish him ill. Control yourself, Angelica. What's it worth? And I finally concluded it was worth nothing. Ah, but God took care. When we got to the red light, there he was. And I knew he's looking at me from that rear view mirror, and I went, now that's a good way to get even. See, I wasn't angry. The Lord took care of it. It doesn't always happen that way. But ask yourself one question before you blow. Number one, maybe a couple questions. Would I do this if Jesus was standing right here? And what good would it do? Well, I got news for you. Jesus is standing right there. What good will it do? Probably none. Your neighbor will walk off not having the slightest idea he's a pain in the neck. And you're going to be riled up. You don't sleep at night. You got to take Tums, Maalox, Jagisil, and all the rest. And he's enjoying a pizza. That don't make sense to me. If that makes sense to you, drink your Maalox. Well, anyway, God bless you. Be good now. Better yet, be holy. Bye.

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2: Central New England weather, currently 73 degrees with a few clouds. The wind is from the north at 6 miles per hour. The forecast for this evening, cloudy with occasional rain. And the temp 71. Overnight, cloud-filled skies with a light breeze with scattered showers. About 64 degrees. That's the weather brought to you by iCatholicMobile.com.
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6: I am just grateful and thankful for this radio station. It does help us to understand our Catholic faith. It sheds wisdom and knowledge on our church and in our teachings. It's a wonderful guide to all of us to learn more and become aware of our faith and the love that is within our faith. I would encourage everyone to listen whenever able and if at all possible every day. There's something there for all of us. This has been such an uplift. I'm just so excited.
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7: Please join us in a prayer to our guardian angel. In the name of the Father, and of the Son, and of the Holy Spirit, amen. O holy guardian angel, take care of our soul and body. Enlighten our mind that we may know the Lord better and love Him with all our heart. Help us in our prayers so that we may not give in to distractions. Assist us with your advice so that we may see the good and carry it out with generosity. Defend us from the insidious snares of the enemy and sustain us in temptations that we may always be victorious. Remedy our coldness in our worship of the Lord. Cease not to protect us until you have brought us into paradise, where we will praise our good God together for all eternity. Amen.
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9: to be excommunicated, to be outside of real communion with the real successor of St. Peter, is in fact a jeopardy to your salvation.
10: In a decades-long disagreement with the reforms of Vatican II, the Traditionalist Society of St. Pius X, or SSPX, heads next week towards a full break with the Catholic Church as its leadership defies the Vatican and threatens to consecrate new bishops. 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
10: And a conversation with this summer's perpetual pilgrims traveling the entire length of the National Eucharistic Pilgrimage Route. 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EWTN News in Depth starts now.

0: But at the end, they must give the answer when God, as judge, is asking them what sins they made against the unity of the church in the revealed truth.
1: A leading voice on doctrine and liturgy speaks out.